0: Facts right now.
1: The jury impasse stands. The case against Lindsay Clancy ends after 5 weeks with a mistrial. Good evening, everyone. I'm JC Monahan.
2: And I'm Glenn Jones. This after multiple days of deadlock and a last-minute push to the state's highest court. We have team coverage for you tonight. Let's begin with NBC10's Mary Marcos. Mary, tell us more about today's decision and how we got to this point.
3: Lindsay Clancy's lawyer did everything he could to stop the mistrial, but ultimately, it's out of the jury's hands.
4: At this point, I'm going to declare that the jury is deadlocked, and I'm going to declare a mistrial.
5: After 6.5 days of deliberations, jurors sent a note to the judge signaling the end.
4: It is with a heavy heart that we report we are unable to come to a unanimous decision and will not be able to.
5: The judge was getting ready to bring the jury back and let them go for good. That's when Kevin Reddington asked the state's highest court to step in and stop the mistrial.
4: I'm just trying to find out what it is that you're asking for.
6: What That's I'm asking all. For is time to file a single right. justice appeal for this travesty. That's what I'm asking for.
4: So you're asking for an emergency stay at this point?
6: Yes.
5: This after the foreperson sent a note saying they were split 11 to 1, pointing the finger at one juror who acknowledged reasonable doubt but refused to apply it to the law.
6: The individual is refusing to apply your instructions on proof beyond a reasonable doubt to allow that jury to return a verdict of not guilty.
5: After a tense exchange, the judge agreed.
4: I'll give you an hour before we bring the jury back down.
5: Then another unexpected twist. A single justice from the Supreme Judicial Court held an emergency Zoom hearing shortly after denying the request for a stay. Minutes later, the judge brought the jurors back in and officially declared a mistrial.
4: You should be proud for what you did. You braced for that duty. You performed that duty.
3: The judge also thanked the prosecution and the defense for their work on what he called a difficult case. He scheduled a status conference hearing at the end of the month to see what happens next. Live in Plymouth, Mary Marcos, NBC 10 Boston.
1: Mary, thank you. Tonight, we are hearing from Patrick Clancy through his attorney. David Meyer says, quote, Patrick Clancy is grateful to the court and to the jurors for their hard work, their commitment, and their perseverance. The loss of Patrick's children is something from which he will never recover and from which there will never be closure. The prospect of reliving this tragedy through another trial is extraordinarily painful for Patrick, for his family, and for all of us.
2: Continuing our team coverage now is NBC 10 courtroom insider Sue O'Connell. Sue, this has been a roller coaster of a day, and we want to talk to you about every single turn. Maybe we can start with the atmosphere when Judge Sullivan formally declared a mistrial in front of the jury.
7: Well, we'll back up just a little bit there, Glenn and JC, because we came in this morning wondering what would happen. Would those jurors be able to turn that alleged one juror from not guilty or from guilty to not guilty? And then they came in and they went out and we all just waited. And then they came in with a note. There was all that tension, just wondering what would happen. The judge said it was a mistrial. And then Kevin Reddington began his motions as the jury, we're told, were about to enter into the courtroom again. So they were put on hold, sent back to the room. All of that business went on that we're going to hear more about tonight and that Mary was talking about. And then the judges had lunch and we were all just waiting. And then finally, when they came in, the judge, after having more discussions with with Reddington and with the prosecution, told the jurors that he was declaring a mistrial. And they looked defeated. They looked exhausted. A couple of them I saw crying. A few wiped some tears from their eyes. They looked as if they had been at battle. And even though they fought valiantly, they didn't get the result that they wanted, which was a unanimous jury here. I'm not saying about guilty or not guilty. That was their goal, and that's what they wanted. And all of 12 of the jurors ended up being disappointed. And in the courtroom, of course, lots of tension. Earlier in the day, when the first mistrial note came, Lindsay's family was disappointed. I know her sister was tearful about it. So a lot of anticipation and a lot of buildup. And then this sort of last-minute Hail Mary pass or this Bill Belichick sort of call at the end of the trial. And that just added to more confusion. And I just really hope that the jurors understand how much we appreciate their service. This was a very, very hard trial for them to sit on. And and all 18 of them stayed. We didn't lose one juror during the entire court court time. So a big heartfelt thank you out to the jurors. Back to you guys.
2: NBC 10 courtroom insider Sue O'Connell. Sue, thank you.
1: Joining us tonight on our legal panel is defense attorney Morgiana Durisier and attorney and law professor Margo Lindauer. Welcome to both of you. Quite a day that we've had here, especially at the end. Safe to say we're not done with any of this yet. And you've heard multiple times what we call this Hail Mary pass that Kevin Reddington did when he appealed to the state Supreme Judicial Court to try and prevent a declaration of a mistrial. Let's go round the room. Start with Morgiana. How unusual is this to do in this last minute?
0: I wouldn't call it unusual. I would just say uncommon. It is a rule that most defense attorneys are very much well aware of. An emergency petition, whether it's during a trial, sometimes even in pretrial, you can file these, you know, if you are not successful on a motion to suppress or something like that. But rarely happens in the way that Kevin Reddington did it today. And again, we have to give our flowers to Mr. Reddington for really just going to bat for his client and doing everything he possibly can, not only to preserve the record on appeal, if there's appeals on either side, but really just going to the end, making sure that justice is served for what he believes his client is deserving of. So I'm definitely going to think about using it more often, but it's very rarely used in trials in that way.
1: You doubling down on that?
8: Yes, absolutely. Yes, this is always something that is available to defense attorneys, I would say. But what also is so incredibly unique about the timeline is that he made this motion after the judge said that he was going to declare a mistrial. So it wasn't on the record. It wasn't put in the record that there was a mistrial, but it was announced that he was going to declare a mistrial and bring the jury back. And then Kevin Reddington pulled out this thing.
1: Right. That's how everyone felt. Where did that come from?
8: And I'm with Morgiana. It was outstanding lawyering.
2: Margo, let me ask you this, because it wasn't a guarantee that the SJC would hear it. I mean, it's an emergency relief appeal. They decided to hear it. So that was sort of the first hurdle to clear. But then the next hurdle was just one too high.
8: It seems that way. Yes, you're absolutely right, Glenn. I mean, they did not have to hear it. We could have kind of gone through that hour and we wouldn't have heard any response from the SJC, and then a mistrial would have been declared. I think the SJC did the right thing.
2: Listening and then rejecting it. You agree?
0: I would agree with that. And I would also just kind of piggyback on what Reddington was actually looking forward to was just a further inquiry into what that specific juror's understanding of his inability to conform to what the rules were. Because if you're reading between the tea leaves, he pushed for it so hard to see whether or not this person was going to agree that she was not guilty of something, right? We don't know if by reason of insanity or just not guilty. But, you know, in other cases, the criticism is, well, why didn't you push harder to see what that juror could have said? And we're not supposed to, you know, permeate the rules and permeate the secrecy of the jury deliberation. But that was a great push that he made just to get that one final ditch effort in.
1: Was there any sense, Margo, at any point this morning that you thought there might be a verdict?
8: No.
1: Morgiana?
0: At one point yesterday, just the way that the lay of the land was going and the fact that they had come back with another question made me feel that perhaps they could have been closer to a verdict, because they could have also not wrote the question the way that they wrote it and just said, again, we are deadlocked. But it was the way the question was worded that led me to believe, okay, well, maybe they are really thinking a little bit closer to getting a verdict, or maybe overturning this other juror in the room to see if that person would be unanimous with them. So for a glimmer of a second, I thought we might be getting a verdict, but here we are.
2: Well, yeah, let me go back to one thing that you said there, because I think it deserves some follow-up. You are acknowledging that jury deliberation should be secret. There should be a wall around them. In this case, did we permeate that wall? Did we pierce it?
0: I think we were very, very close to coercion. And that's what the Tui Rodriguez case are, just so that people know, it's two separate cases. So there was a Tui case and then a Rodriguez case, right? And so the premise of both of those cases is, if you continue to ask the jury for a verdict, they will give you a verdict, and you may not like that verdict because they feel that they were pressured into that verdict. And I think that we were getting dangerously close to unfortunately, these jurors being forced into a verdict that they may not want to have lived with. But we were getting really, really close. Yeah,
1: that's how it felt as we were going through it.
8: I agree
1: it.
8: Completely.
1: Yeah. Don't go anywhere. After the break, we'll hear reaction from Plymouth County DA Timothy Cruz. His frustration over this trial was clear. Plus, we're hearing from defense attorney Kevin Reddington. Commonwealth Confidential will be right back.

0: insensitive?
1: Insensitive is killing three children. Insensitive is ignoring those facts.
2: It's not right what she had to go through, because she grieves the loss of those three children, Cora, Dawson, and Callan.
3: That was Plymouth County District Attorney Tim Cruz, and then you saw Defense Attorney Kevin Reddington talking outside court today.
4: As they took questions at the podium, Cruz was entrenched, Reddington was confrontational. We continue our team coverage now with NBC 10's Matt Pritchard. The Clancy kids, the young victims in this case, were central to the comments of both men, Matt.
5: Yeah, absolutely. Glenn, JC, we really saw that both men, as they took to the podium, were really standing by the cases that they brought throughout the last 7 weeks or so, whether or not it was District Attorney Tim Cruz or Kevin Reddington. They both came out with very sharp words for one another. And of course, again, as I mentioned, really standing by the cases that they were able to bring. Now, we hadn't heard much from District Attorney Tim Cruz until today. He spent a lot of his remarks saying that the charges they brought, the case that they put forward, he's proud of the prosecutors and the case they were able to bring. Of course, he was dealing with questions from the press. He was also dealing with some hecklers in the back row, also yelling at him, saying, I'm not going to do this. I'm not going to engage with that, but also taking questions on whether or not he'll seek a new trial in this case and remaining noncommittal, as he says his office will be considering that in the days ahead. You mentioned Kevin Reddington also with some sharp words, saying that he did not feel that the DA had any reason to be celebrating victory, and certainly also some choice words for that 11th juror as well, essentially saying, good morning and thank you to everyone on the jury except for that 11th juror. So it was fascinating to hear both of these men react to the mistrial announcement and everything else that took place in court today. Of course, they also talked about all of these different threads that played out over the course of 7 weeks. Let's take a listen to what both of them had to say.
2: I think, if anything, this case showed clearly and unequivocally the woeful deficiency that women have when they're pregnant, when they have babies, and God forbid, when they're on medication because of postpartum depression, postpartum psychosis. It is just horrible what we saw in this trial.
0: This case is not about a healthcare system or about how women are treated in it, or what diagnoses there are in the DSM, or what there are not. Those are all important issues. This case, however, was about Lindsay Clancy and what she did on January 24th, 2023, and the cruel and calculated killing of three innocents.
5: Especially with D.A. Cruz, you can hear the emotion he's trying to put behind those comments as we move forward and what might come next. By the way, after Reddington left the podium, he walked towards his car. I was able to ask a few questions of him, both on that SJC appeal that he made and also if he had any message to that 11th juror. You're going to hear more on both of those questions. His answers coming up a little bit later in the show, right around 7:33 or so. Guys, back to you.
4: Matt Pritchard, thank you. Morgietta and Margot are back with us. D.A. Cruz has been the boss in Plymouth County for 25 years. That's a long time. He's a fierce victims advocate, and that almost certainly means he will retry this case. When you weigh who the D.A. is, what his record is, what the facts of this case are, the mistrial, the jurors, all of that, what does a just second trial look like? What charges it? Who presides over the case? Who decides it, Margot?
6: How do you get an impartial jury?
3: Mm-hmm.
6: And there's so many questions. And I think you're right. Timothy Cruz has been in office for a really long time. He is a very staunch law enforcement officer. He's very by the books in many, many ways. And it might not be what the people of Plymouth County want in terms of justice in this case. We did not hear any compassion in his speech about Lindsay Clancy. Right. So, yes, a victim-centered approach is very, very important. But having compassion for people who are mentally unwell is also important when you're thinking about justice.
4: So those comments, Morgietta, certainly preserve his right to charge first degree murder again. But will he?
7: And, obviously that's going to be the million dollar question. I think they are right to take a second and to analyze what happened in this case and what the court of public opinion also said and really figure out which charges they move forward with. I think the reality is that even in the Commonwealth's own case in chief, they acknowledged the fact that Lindsey Clancy had a mental defect, at least a unanimously bipolar or some sort of bipolar defect.
8: That's right.
7: And different avenues there. So they have to at least take that into consideration because, again, first degree murder, as we know, is a premeditated killing and it has to have a motive. And I think they fell very short with really
9: Absolutely.
7: Detailing what that motive was and where did the premeditation come from, with their own experts and their own witnesses acknowledging the mental health defect that Lindsey Clancy had. So, you know, I hope they do take enough time to analyze that with understanding everything that happened in this trial.
3: Listen, this for the first time, we heard District Attorney Cruz talk about the online rumors, which are rampant out there, and also some of the pushback and really disgusting behavior by some, because he had to defend the assistant district attorneys. That's Jennifer Sprague, Shannon Buckingham. He mentioned they're both mothers. They receive threats just for doing their jobs. They've been doxxed. So how do we get to a place like this? I'll go over to you, Margo, where people feel very comfortable that if you are not on their side, that we will tear you down or find another way to sort of intimidate you.
6: We have a real problem. And we've been talking about this over the last few nights here in Commonwealth Confidential. How do we preserve the sanctity of the legal process? We have an adversarial system. And that adversarial system necessitates in a criminal case that the Commonwealth prove their case beyond a reasonable doubt. If the Commonwealth believes they have a case, they move forward with the case. If the defense has a case and believes there is reasonable doubt, they move forward with their theory of the case. That is how our system is set up. Now, would I or Morgietta or anyone else be a prosecutor in Plymouth County doing this case? No one can answer that. But I agree. I do not think it's appropriate to kind of individually identify and threaten people for doing their jobs. I think we have a real problem with people disagreeing. We have to be able to disagree and understand that we're not all going to be happy with every result in every single case.
3: And find a way, I would think, to find the passion, whatever it is that's boiling in you that you feel the need to take out. Find a way to do that productively. There are a lot of issues that came up with this trial
6: Absolutely.
3: That we could address going forward rather than aiming that energy at people who don't deserve it.
7: And I think the other thing is, too, we are watching this trial in a vacuum, right? So we see it streamed online, but we're not in the courtroom. We don't see every single piece of evidence that went through pretrial, that went through discovery. There are, I'm sure, many more witnesses they could have called and many more pieces of evidence that could have been presented. And we have to, as Margo said, work with the public opinion to help people realize this is our criminal justice system, and we have to work within it so that people like lawyers, like witnesses, like jurors still want to participate, because this will not be the last Lindsey Clancy type trial, and there'll be many more issues similar to it. So we have to find a way to protect and preserve the integrity of our system.
4: The process starts toward a second trial as early as September 29th. Morgietta, Margo, thank you very much for joining us. Stick around. We're taking a closer look at the Supreme Judicial Court's involvement today in the 11th hour. Commonwealth Confidential, we'll be right back.

0: We're back now with defense attorney Morgietta Derussier, and joining the conversation is defense attorney Elise Hirshon. Thank you both. Listen, Kevin Reddington calling for the SJC to step in was a move I don't think anyone saw coming. At least that was the reaction around here. And it came moments after Judge Sullivan said he intended to declare a mistrial. And then the judge gave Reddington 1 hour to make this SJC appeal happen.
1: And that brings us to a viewer question. Javi from Brookline wants to know, why did the SJC reply so fast? Do they have people there 24-7? Ultimately, it took a couple hours and a virtual hearing to get the answer on the appeal. It's not the answer that Reddington wanted, quite honestly. So, Elise, let's start with you. Kind of walk us through that. I'm sure even you were a little bit surprised to see all of that happen so fast, especially in a criminal system where a murder trial can take years to unfold. This unfolded in a couple of hours.
2: It did. I think we were expecting maybe a mistrial this morning and not this kind of chaotic path to get there. But essentially, a 211-3 is a mechanism for an emergency trial motion. So because it didn't go in front of an entire panel of the Supreme Judicial Court, it just went to one. So there is one, Justice Wetland, who I'm familiar with, who hears these motions and they rotate which motions they hear.
1: It's like being on call.
2: They're not exactly.
0: Yeah. Yes,
2: but
0: yeah.
2: 24-7, I think, might
1: stretch it a little bit, yeah.
2: But they know that these motions are given in the middle of a trial and they require a very quick response. She basically just said, I'm not responding to this, and pushed it back to the trial judge.
1: All right, Morgietta, there was a second part to this question from Avi, wondering about getting that 6-page document written so quickly. Do either of you believe this document might have even been prepared ahead of time, where they were sort of strategizing the possibilities and then kind of had a brief ready to go if they needed it?
3: Absolutely. In good trial practice, you prepare for your motions during trial, either motions in limine, which, as we all saw, happened in the beginning. And sometimes you even prepare for motions in the end. And I think that as the case continued to unfold, we could suspect that there was going to be an issue with this juror. So I'm sure Reddington and his team had the appeal attorney, who they've worked with many years, ready to be available and probably had a draft available and probably just put in some particular language. So I'm sure this is something that they prepared ahead
0: of time.
3: They
0: were prepared.
3: Yeah.
0: All right. Stay right there. We appreciate, of course, your insight as always. Don't go anywhere. We'll be right back with how Patrick Clancy is responding to today's mistrial. Commonwealth Confidential returns right after.

0: over the defendant's objection, I'm going to declare a mistrial at this point.
1: A conclusion on the seventh day of deliberations. Welcome back to our special one-hour episode of Commonwealth Confidential. I'm J.C. Monahan.
2: I'm Glenn Jones. Lindsay Clancy is back at Tewksbury Hospital tonight, where she will remain for the foreseeable future. And we're hearing from her ex-husband, Patrick Clancy. In a statement, his attorney said, in part, that Patrick is grateful to the court and to the jurors for their hard work, their commitment, and their perseverance. The loss of Patrick's children is something from which he will never recover and from which there will never be closure. The prospect of reliving this tragedy through another trial is extraordinarily painful for Patrick, for his family, and for all of us.
1: We have team coverage for you tonight on all of today's developments, beginning with NBC10's Mary Marco. So, Mary, tell us more about what happened in court.
3: Well, Lindsay Clancy's lawyer did everything he could think of to stop this mistrial, but ultimately the decision is out of the jury's hands. After 6.5 days of deliberations, jurors sent a note to the judge signaling the end, saying, quote, it's with a heavy heart we report we are unable to come to a unanimous decision. The judge was getting ready to bring the jury back and let them go for good. That's when Kevin Reddington asked the highest court in the state to step up and stop the mistrial. This is after the foreperson sent a note saying they were split 11-1, pointing the finger at one juror who acknowledged reasonable doubt but refused

0: with a heavy heart, we report we are unable to come to a unanimous decision. The judge was getting ready to bring the jury back and let them go for good. That's when Kevin Reddington asked the highest court in the state to step up and stop the mistrial. This is after the four person sent a note saying they were split 11-1, pointing the finger at one juror who acknowledged reasonable doubt but refused to apply the law. The judge ultimately agreed after a tense exchange.
1: I'm just trying to find out what it is that you're asking for.
2: What
1: That's
2: I'm asking
1: all.
2: For is time to file a single right. justice appeal for this travesty. That's what I'm asking for.
1: So you're asking for an emergency stay yes. at this point?
2: Yes.
1: I'll give you an hour before we bring the jury back down.
3: I would suggest that...
0: Then another unexpected twist. A single justice from the Supreme Judicial Court held an emergency Zoom hearing shortly after denying the request for a stay. Minutes later, the judge brought the jurors back in and officially declared a mistrial. Now, the judge did tell the jury that they should be proud of the work that they did on what he called a difficult trial. He then scheduled a status hearing in this case for later this month. Live in Plymouth, Mary Marcos, NBC 10 Boston.
4: All right, Mary, thanks very much for your reporting. Tonight, we're hearing from both Plymouth County DA Tim Cruz and Clancy's defense attorney Kevin Reddington. NBC 10's Matt Pritchard picks up our team coverage now with their reactions to this mistrial. Matt, good evening.
5: Yeah, good evening, Glenn. Clearly, we heard from both of these men right after the decisions were made inside the courtroom, and we heard some really candid comments from both of them as they reflect on the last 7 weeks and look ahead to what might come next.
6: Frustration and exhaustion spilling out.
7: It has been a long and difficult few weeks.
8: Cruz knows that he was crushed.
6: From both sides of the Lindsey Clancy trial.
9: Good afternoon.
6: Plymouth County District Attorney Tim Cruz addressing the press after a mistrial was declared, taking aim at some of the arguments and legal threads we've heard from the past several weeks.
9: This case is not about a health care system or about how women are treated in it or what diagnoses there are in the DSM or what there are not.
6: A defense attorney, Kevin Reddington, pushing back and making clear his discontent with the one juror that, in his mind, held back a not guilty verdict.
8: They know that they were robbed by one man for whatever his agenda was.
6: As he left the podium, I asked Reddington about his last-minute appeal to the Supreme Judicial Court.
10: Did you see the SJC appeal as just a Hail Mary, sir?
8: I prefer to think of the SJC as being a very august institution and paying serious attention to the issues that were presented, and the judge is a well-respected judge. She made her decision, and, you know, we live with it.
10: Any message to that one juror?
11: Keep going.
8: No.
6: And while we look back on this trial, questions about what's ahead.
9: One of the questions that are out here right now regarding retrials, I will let you know that there'll be no decisions made today regarding that.
8: I want the same 11 jurors.
12: But I'm wondering.
5: That retrial question, of course, is going to hang over this process for the next couple of weeks or so once we finally get an answer from the DA's office. A status hearing is set for the end of the month, so plenty for us to track for you as we continue to keep tabs on what's taking place inside the Lindsey Clancy situation. In Plymouth, Matt Pritchard, NBC 10 Boston.
3: Matt, thank you. We continue our team coverage now with NBC 10 courtroom insider Sue O'Connell. Sue, it's been a long day for everyone. Was there a particular moment that sticks out in your mind before the mistrial was declared or even after? What was the most poignant part for you?
13: Well, I guess the most poignant part for me was actually seeing Lindsey Clancy's family react when the jurors first brought the note saying that they were hung, that they were locked, deadlocked, and couldn't come up with it. They I think, had been holding their breath and hoping that this 11-1 was going to turn to a 12 unanimous, and then there was just another chapter that they have to go through. And also just looking at the jury when the judge declared the mistrial, they knew that... They had, again, not been able to get to a unanimous decision, so I'm sure they weren't that surprised that he did declare it. They had been there a couple of times. But just really feeling how exhausted and feeling the burden that they had been carrying during this entire trial was evident on their faces, their bodies, just how they were carrying themselves. And, you know, I think I want to take a moment, too, Glenn and JC, to just give a great compliment and shout out to the court officers and the court staff here at Plymouth Plymouth Courthouse, and many of them we worked together at the Karen Reed trial. But they, even though this campus is bigger and it's not like in downtown Dedham like the Dedham Court is, they had a lot of things they had to worry about. They also had a lot of people coming in, first-time journalists.

0: journalists, bloggers, social media folks who did not understand the rules of the court. And without, pretty much without very little incident, they were able to keep everyone safe in the courthouse. And we talk a lot about law enforcement and the system and the government, but, you know, definitely everybody in this building, I think, felt cared for and safe during this trial. So I just wanted to make sure I gave a shout out to everybody there who was working. And just basically, as we're wrapping up here at the media sites that are in the parking lot at Plymouth Court, just the camaraderie that many of the journalists have worked together. You know, this was a very hard trial to cover, certainly not as hard for the jurors. Again, we're getting paid to be here. It's our jobs. But, you know, just about everybody here has been touched in some way by mental health issues, postpartum issues, medical health treatment, and many have had to soldier through covering this case and trying to stay objective and report it. So everything that people were feeling at home, the entire spectrum, I want you to know that everyone here was feeling it as well. So I want to thank everyone at the courthouse and everyone for letting us cover this for you. The Lindsey Clancy trial, certainly not over yet, but we'll keep going with it. Glenn and JC, thank you too.
1: I was going to say, Sue, let your friends there know you may be back down there before too long. NBC 10 Courtroom Insider, indeed, Sue O'Connell. Sue, thank you.
2: All right, we're back now with Elise and Borgietta. 25 days. That's it. That's how long, for example, Kevin Reddington has before they return to court for a status hearing about a possible retrial. We heard Reddington is confident. He said he, quote, crushed DA Tim Cruz and claimed Cruz has no case. Borgietta, we'll start with you. Put yourself in Cruz's shoes. What does he need to do if he does decide to retry the case? What shifts does he have to make in his case?
3: Well, he definitely has to really sit back and analyze beginning and to the end, right? And I'm talking before even we went into trial. Really take a look at all of the evidence and really take a look at where this first-degree murder charge really lands if they are going to go back again to do this first-degree murder charge in a trial again. I think he can't ignore. If I'm him, I'm not ignoring the fact that there are significant holes in the Commonwealth's presentation of the case and not how the prosecutors presented, but really just looking at the evidence and the mental health issues that came to be from their own witnesses and their own experts. So you really want to take a step back and really analyze the case as a whole before you sit down and maybe even take from the playbook of other cases and perhaps hire a special prosecutor. I know that's going to be super expensive and the people of the county of Plymouth County probably won't like that. But in a case, if you're going to, again, go all the way, you really have to find a way to shake things up.
1: Elise, we did learn last summer that between the two Karen Reed trials, the intensity, the public interest, the buffer zones, the police overtime, all of that had to expand. This trial exceeded all of our expectations in terms of public interest. Should we expect that same playbook to happen between trial one and potentially trial two?
4: I think it's very likely if we look at the trend there, and it started much smaller and it grew exponentially, but this started and grew even way more than that in just these last 7 weeks. And it's a global view of this. I mean, from Australia to the UK, Europe, everywhere is watched in this, Canada, and they're covering this, and it's just unbelievable. And I think it does also attest to the prosecution's case in terms of how they took such an aggressive attack on mental health really in this case, and that ended up unifying the majority, I think, of the community and of the world. I think everybody is touched, as we talked about, everybody is touched, and Sue mentioned, by mental health or someone close to them. So to attack it and say she didn't look depressed and she didn't look a certain way, I just think really struck a chord with people. And I think they banded together and said mental health is a real thing.
1: All right. Let's look at this viewer question. It's from Amy in Rhode Island. She wants to know, Elise, historically, do retrials usually favor the prosecution or defense? Is there a way to call that one?
4: It's hard to say. In Karen Reed, we know what happened. Yeah. It went the other way, and that's a large part because of the big media presence. But that wasn't necessarily because it was a sympathetic issue. That was more, you know, good cop, bad cop, and two very aggressive sides to it. This is a unifying issue, and, you know, I think it could increase for them. The issue for the prosecution is they're stuck with their expert witnesses. Kevin Reddington's not going to let them expand their witness list and put another expert in that actually has experience with postpartum psychosis. So they're going to have a problem there where they're stuck with their expert witnesses who were not experts in that field, and it's their burden to prove it. So that'll be an uphill battle. Mm-hmm.
1: Okay. Murgietta, Elise, thank you very much. Don't go anywhere. We explore what the mistrial means for the civil cases connected to this case. Commonwealth Confidential. We'll be right back.

0: Nancy Clancy's defense attorney Kevin Reddington maintains that she lacks criminal responsibility. He says she was suffering from severe postpartum psychosis and was over-medicated on prescription psychiatric drugs.
1: Clancy and her now former husband, Patrick, have since filed civil lawsuits. Court documents provide insight into her mental health struggles leading up to the deaths of her three children.
2: The timeline outlines the steps Lindsay Clancy took to address her deteriorating mental health. In September 2022, she sought medical treatment for her condition and began meeting with a doctor who prescribed a variety of medications. By November 16th, her insomnia became so severe, she went to the ER at South Shore Hospital in Weymouth for treatment. On December 5th, she reported experiencing intrusive thoughts of wanting to die, so she contacted an emergency service for those at risk of self-harm. On December 15th, Lindsay told her husband she had thoughts of harming their children. On December 20th, she went to the ER at Massachusetts General Hospital for help. The following day, she admitted herself into a day hospital program at Women and Infants Hospital in Providence for patients with postpartum depression. On January 1st, 2023, Clancy admitted herself to McLean Hospital in Belmont because of suicidal ideation. She remained there until January 5th. The following day, she returned to treatment with her doctor. According to court documents, the doctor wrote that Clancy's psychiatric condition was, quote, deteriorating, and that her medication was not effective. Over the next several days, she had two additional appointments with her doctor. Both times, she reported feeling depressed. On January 16th, court documents say she experienced hallucinations, telling her to harm her children and herself. Her final appointment with her doctor was on January 23rd. The next day, prosecutors say, she killed her children and attempted to take her own life.
3: All of this was caused by the failures of the medical profession. She wouldn't have been here. She wouldn't have gone through what all she's gone through for the past years, except for the failures of the medical profession. They dropped the ball. They caused her to be here, and everybody's suffering as a result. There are many victims, and it's all as a result of the failures of the medical system.
4: And we plan on holding each and every doctor and each and every hospital responsible for what they, how they failed Lindsay time and time and time again. And that's what's going to happen in the trial that we have. But for right now, she has to go through a second trial because of their negligence. And it's devastating. It's devastating to her. It's devastating to her family. This is a nightmare that's never going to end.
1: We're back now with Morgietta and Elise. You were just listening to two of Lindsay Clancy's civil trial attorneys. That was Andrew Meyer and Rosemary Scapiccio speaking after the criminal case today. So they were a common sight in the courtroom during the trial. Lindsay Clancy filed a personal injury and loss lawsuit. The defendants include a number of healthcare providers, as well as Astor Mental Health, South Shore Health System, McLean Hospital, and Women and Infants Hospital. Patrick Clancy's wrongful death lawsuit lists some of the same defendants. His lawsuit alleges their failure to recognize her mental health struggles led to the deaths of their three kids. So, Morgietta, this trial today ended in a mistrial. I understand how an acquittal, a not guilty, would strengthen the civil case. What does a mistrial do to the civil case?
5: So a mistrial, either acquittal or mistrial, gives the civil attorneys a lot of good transcripts and a lot of good testimony. They pretty much heard from a number of psychiatric doctors, other doctors, workers at the several hospitals. So they're going to get those transcripts and really start working on the little nuances that they probably didn't have before. As many people know, you can do depositions of potential witnesses in any civil case, right? But this is like a free deposition that they just got in their civil case. So they're going to fine tune comb this particular trial to see how they can strengthen their trial in the civil case, even though it resulted in a mistrial. And then if the case goes to a second trial, they'll have even more free depositions.
1: Yeah, 85 witnesses. So they got a lot to work with.
0: Well, and they did say today civil cases take much longer. So
5: absolutely,
0: we're not there yet. A number of the medical experts, though, testified about their diagnosis for Lindsay Clancy. Take a closer look at this. The defense medical experts diagnosed her with bipolar 2, bipolar, postpartum psychosis, while the prosecution's medical experts diagnosed her with major depressive disorder, bipolar, and bipolar 2. So even the prosecution experts say she was dealing with serious mental health issues. That has to play, Elise, into the civil suit at some level, that both sides at least agree that much.
6: Absolutely. And it played to this jury coming out 11 to 1 for acquittal or for not guilty for lack of criminal responsibility, because it's the prosecution's burden to prove beyond a reasonable doubt that she was not suffering from this severe mental illness. And all of their experts said, well, she was suffering from a mental health crisis, just not severe enough. And we need to, you know, conclude that she's responsible. So the civil case will strengthen because of that.
0: Yeah, I mean, we'd be remiss not to say there may have only been one person in that jury room who was not going to side with the idea of the not guilty plea. But I've heard from a lot of people that are upset that there's so much sympathy going toward Lindsey Clancy and not enough going to the fact that there are three children who are dead at this point and that somebody should be held responsible.
6: She still would be committed to a psychiatric facility likely for the rest of her life or the majority of her life. It's not that she gets to go home and she's living in her own prison. And it's not necessarily asking for sympathy for her. But when you come out and you demonize and villainize mental illness, that really strikes a nerve with a lot of people. I think that's what did it. And then that's what sympathized with her.
0: Especially since the one holdout, the understanding was, at least the way the note presented it, is that basically didn't believe in a mental illness could cause or create any of this.
6: Acknowledged a doubt, but wouldn't follow that.
0: Right.
1: In fact, yes. I wanted to ask you about the holdout, Morgietta, because I'm thinking about that person, whatever their beliefs, far be it for me to judge, but they held firm and, for multiple days and, with 11 others
5: and
1: taking an opposing view.
5: Prerogative, and we have to take one further step back and just realize that people are going to be rooted in their beliefs, and that is what the judge and that is what the model rules asks of jurors. We cannot now be in a position to have other people persuade people on what their personal beliefs are. Now, obviously, you know, there was a greater number that had a more unanimous vote. But as we were talking about in the earlier segment, we have to really start looking at our system. This is the criminal justice system that we have, and we have to work within it. And we have to remember that future jurors don't want to be dissuaded from the fact that, hey, if I take a jury duty service and I go into this room and this is what I believe, am I going to be now bullied or am I going to be, you know, scrutinized or villainized because this is what my belief is? However, I do believe, as Reddington was asking, there should have been more of an inquiry. And, you know, we're going to have to look back at the jury selection process a little bit more closely now to really ask people, hey, can you be a fair and impartial juror and follow the letter of the law in this case? And that's what I think we got from that.
0: Okay. Elise, Morgietta, thank you both so much for all of it, for today, but also through the entire trial, that you were here for us to explain so much of the, you know, basically the legal system that we have here. Well, up next, we are going to hear from somebody who has a firsthand experience with something as tragic as this and now has turned it around to help new moms.

0: The Lindsay Clancy case has put the spotlight on postpartum psychosis. It's defined by the Cleveland Clinic as, quote, a rare and severe psychiatric emergency after childbirth that causes a complete break from reality.
1: Here's a closer look at the condition. It can affect anyone who recently gave birth. Those dealing with psychosis have a much higher risk of harming themselves, dying of suicide, or harming their kids. Psychosis can cause hallucinations, delusions, paranoia, and other behavioral changes. And in severe cases, as we said, people with PPP may attempt to harm themselves or their newborn, so early treatment increases the odds of a good outcome here.
0: And tonight we're hearing from someone who knows postpartum psychosis all too well.
1: So she's made it her mission to help others.
2: Heather Martin knows the devastation postpartum psychosis can have on a family. Her sister Jennifer struggled with her mental health after giving birth to her first child.
3: Within about a week, something changed. It's almost like I describe it to people now as like some switch went off and my sister was no longer there. She just had this lost look on her face.
2: Jennifer died by suicide just a few weeks later.
3: I'll never forget my mom's scream and just saying, she's not here, she's gone. My sister that morning was okay. She sounded okay. I had never in a million years would I have expected her to take her own life.
2: She was just 33 years old. Today, Heather is helping new moms, connecting them with the resources they need if they're struggling, as the maternal health coordinator at Dartmouth Health Children's.
3: I saw the moms struggling in pediatrics, and I was like, what are we doing for these moms? I educated myself on all the ways that we can help moms not be a tragic outcome like my sister. So I just said, I'm going to come up with something.
2: That something is an added screening when they're at the pediatrician's office. So the visit is not just about the health of the newborn, but the new mom as well.
3: I would follow up with them, make sure that they were connected to any therapist, to their OB provider, whoever's going to help them during that postpartum period. And what a game changer that was. If you're able to get help for yourself, you're not a bad mom if you need help. You're a better mom for recognizing, hey, I'm not okay, and that there is help for you and you can reach out.
2: Heather believes overall there is more work to be done.
3: We need to have more education, more providers that are trained in perinatal mental health, and advocates to just speak up and share their experiences, because that's what's going to drive change for this, for maternal mental health.
1: Appreciate Heather sharing her story of her sister Jen. And a reminder, if you're pregnant or a new mother and you're struggling or in emotional crisis, the National Maternal Mental Health Hotline provides free confidential support 24/7 in English and Spanish. 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You see right there the number is on your screen.
0: And if you or someone you know is in crisis, call 988 to reach the Suicide and Crisis Lifeline. You can also check out 988lifeline.org. And before we go, we just wanted to take a moment to remember the victims in this case, Lindsay and Patrick Clancy's three children.
1: Let's listen to how their grandmother, Paula Musgrove, described her love for them.
4: I loved my grandchildren with all my heart. And you never know what it's like to love a grandchild until you become a grandmother. And it was the most beautiful thing. I loved them with all my heart.
1: Musgrove was speaking about 5-year-old Cora, 3-year-old Dawson, and 8-month-old Callan. Cora was named after the first baby ever delivered by Lindsay Clancy as a nurse. Dawson, he loved Paw Patrol, and Callan was described by his father as a happy baby. Thank you for joining us on Commonwealth Confidential.

0: Breaking tonight, the mistrial declared in the closely watched Lindsey Clancy triple murder case. The stunning turns in court. The defense attorney's emergency appeal to the Massachusetts Supreme Court, alleging a holdout juror had a bias against people experiencing mental illness. But the judge ultimately declaring a mistrial. So, what happens for Lindsey Clancy next? Powerful storms upending Labor Day weekend travel, destructive winds taking down trees and power lines, flight delays piling up, plus the alleged violent outbursts on a plane. Passengers had to duct tape a man to his seat. The major ruling for former NFL players, a judge clearing the way for ex-pro athletes to play college football. So could the legal battle go to overtime? Miracle rescues in Nepal. Two people pulled out alive, encased in mud, after 9 days trapped in a tunnel beneath, well beneath the rubble. How did they hold on to hope? Cop between crossing barriers, a passenger train slamming into a truck stuck on the tracks. The new video games dropped by the White House promoting the president's agenda and allowing users to arrest immigrants and build a border wall. And Tesla's Cybercab rollout actually hitting the speed bump now. Why the self-driving cars without steering wheels or brake pedals are under federal investigation. Plus, U.S. diesel prices soaring to record highs. How it could impact your Labor Day weekend. Top story starts right now. Good evening. I'm Tom Costello. I'm in for Tom Yamas, and we begin this evening with that dramatic final day in the Lindsey Clancy murder trial, the judge declaring a mistrial after 7 days of deliberations. Jurors, of course, failing to reach a verdict in a case that has really gripped the nation. The Massachusetts mother on trial for killing her three children, with the jury weighing charges ranging from first-degree murder to manslaughter. But after going back to the judge three separate times, those jurors were still unable to come to an agreement. So in a last-ditch effort, Clancy's defense attorney stepped in with an emergency appeal to try to avoid a mistrial, arguing to throw a juror off the case.
1: I'm just trying to find out what it is that you're asking for.
2: That's all. What I'm asking for is time to file a single justice appeal for this travesty.
0: Clancy's defense attorney sending his appeal to a higher court, making a shocking claim, really, arguing one of the jurors should be removed because of, quote, bias against those who suffer from debilitating mental illness. So that led to this stunning scene, Clancy and her attorney on Zoom with a Massachusetts Supreme Court justice. But that appeal was denied. Today's decision, a culmination of weeks of emotional testimony, including from the father of the slain children, Patrick Clancy, saying in part today that the prospect of another trial is extraordinarily painful. And that is really the big question this evening. Will the DA try this case once again? NBC's Emily Aketa is at the courthouse with the latest.
3: After deliberations dragged into a seventh day, tonight Lindsey Clancy's dramatic murder trial culminating in no verdict.
1: It is with a heavy heart that we report we are unable to come to a unanimous decision.
3: Clancy, seen stoic, staring straight ahead as her defense made a last-ditch appeal over an issue with a juror. In an extraordinary move, the judge giving the defense 1 hour to file their appeal, then making their case virtually to the top court in Massachusetts and forcing the jury to wait in the wings.
4: The goal was to avoid a mistrial.
3: It was denied.
1: And I'm going to declare a mistrial.
3: It followed a head-turning reveal from a jury note Thursday that there was a single holdout blocking a unanimous decision.
2: It clearly and unequivocally indicates that they are basically 11-1, and this person will not apply reasonable doubt to the evidence to return a not guilty verdict.
3: The defense said the holdout was a man and sparred with the judge over why the juror should be dismissed and how to instruct the group of 3 men and 9 women.
2: You didn't do it forcefully, and
1: what do you want me to do?
2: I want
1: get,
2: to
1: get a brass band?
3: Outside of court, the district attorney would not say if he's going to try the widely watched case again, but called the murder charges for the strangulation of Cora, Dawson, and Callan warranted.
5: The facts are Lindsey Clancy killed her three children, and the evidence suggested to us that she was in control of her actions when she committed those homicides.
3: But the defense argued Clancy is not criminally responsible because of postpartum psychosis, in a case that's thrusted maternal mental health into the national spotlight. When asked how Clancy's doing,
6: not good. She deserved that acquittal that she should have had.
3: Tonight, the attorney for her ex-husband writing in a statement that he is grateful to the court, adding, the prospect of reliving this tragedy through another trial is extraordinarily painful.
0: And Emily joins us now from outside the courthouse. Okay, Emily, where does this case go from here?
7: Well, Tom, so much of it hinges on the DA and what he decides to do. Does he retry the case? Does he pursue different charges? Today, he wouldn't give a definitive answer on how he's going to be moving forward. But we know that there is a status hearing scheduled for the end of the month, so we should get some more insight around that later this month. In the meantime, Lindsay Clancy, she's returning to where she's been held, a psychiatric hospital. Cameras had captured her being wheeled into that psychiatric hospital. You can see it there on your screen just a short time ago. Her defense attorney, when asked if this were to go to a retrial, would he do anything differently? Tom, he said, quote, why would I? I won the case.
0: Emily, thank you very much. For more on the trial, we want to get to NBC News legal analyst Misty Maris and jury consultant Alan Turkheimer. Misty, can we start with you? This is such an unusual day in court. Explain to our viewers what the defense was trying to do with that emergency order, forcing the state's high court to weigh in.
8: So, Tom, we had so much insight from the jury because of that note the foreperson sent, which indicated that this was 11 in favor of the defense, in favor of an acquittal, versus 1 in favor of the prosecution. So what the defense was doing was pulling out all the stops and trying to save this from becoming a mistrial, and actually using a procedure in Massachusetts to go up to the Massachusetts Supreme Court to get a justice to intervene and deal with that issue with that lone juror differently than the trial court did. The defense saying the trial court did not do enough. This juror isn't following the rules. They should either be removed or at least we should be asking more questions. Ultimately, Tom, that was denied. But when you have that split 11-1 and it's the knowledge that the defense had, he wasn't willing to let it go easily and tried everything he could to preserve what he thought was going to be an acquittal.
0: Yeah. Alan, to you, in the emergency request, Clancy's defense said, quote, the juror's reasoning here reflects a bias against those who suffer from debilitating mental illness. What does that tell you about what's going on behind closed doors? Or was he taking just kind of a leap here? Was he extrapolating based solely on the 11-1 vote that was ongoing?
9: To me, that's a really big stretch. I wasn't at every sidebar, but to say something like that,
0: yeah,
9: he's just trying this post-trial, post-reaction in the court of public opinion. I don't know how he would know that. Jurors talk about the burden of proof all the time in deliberations, and I know the note indicated that there was some sentiment that this juror was feeling some doubt but still wanted to convict, but the absolute certainty is not the prosecution's burden, and the judge read the instruction. You can still have some doubt and want to convict. It's beyond a reasonable doubt. If you ask 12 jurors what is beyond a reasonable doubt, you're going to get a lot of different opinions. So I don't know where he got that from.
0: Yeah.
9: And if he was really thinking about this bias, they had 4 days during voir dire to talk about it. And I presume they talked about mental health. And maybe he's just upset that he didn't unearth what he thinks is bias. I don't know. But he just wants the perception to be that he was this close to getting a non-guilty verdict by reason of insanity.
0: Yeah, Misty, to Alan's point here, I mean, the defense was, nobody was privy to what was being said inside those the deliberation room, right? Nobody knows what the defense, what these various jurors were actually saying.
8: No, all of that is done in secret. It's all behind closed doors. And that legal standard with regard to a bias against somebody with debilitating mental health, there were no facts that supported that argument in that motion that was filed with the high court. Now, as Alan said, the parties know a lot more about all of the jurors from the voir dire process and research on those individual jurors. But there's been no indication in this trial that there's been an issue with regard to bias. So it seems like that might have just been an argument that was raised, but didn't really carry too much weight. And clearly the high court agreed.
0: You know, Alan, I was watching the judge say thanking the jury, I thought to myself, OK, you've now got these 12 jurors who may feel like they can go out and discuss the case, and would that potentially pollute the next juror pool? I'm wondering your take on that.
9: I think the jurors are going to speak. They usually want to. They've deliberated. It's been so frustrating. And it's also interesting that this issue about the burden didn't come up until hour 36. So was this juror not showing this bias? up until 6.5 days or into day 7. But I have a feeling the jurors are going to speak. They usually want to. Just might be a little time before they unwind a little bit and reflect, because what an emotionally charged case this was. Everything that they had to sit through with the experts and the autopsy reports and the photos, it's a lot. But at some point, I think it's cathartic for the jurors to want to speak, and I think they will.
0: All right, so that sets up, Misty, the next step here, right? The ball is in the hands of the DA. Whether these jurors decide that they want to vent or not, what options does the DA have here?
8: Plymouth County DA Tim Cruz, he will make the call. And a new trial, Tom, will be de novo, meaning right from the ground up. It could look very different than the case that played out in court. The DA is not supposed to be thinking about winning. He's a minister of justice. So the question is, given this split 11-1, what do the victims want to do? What does Patrick Clancy, his parents, the victims in this case, do they want to go through another trial? That's something to take into consideration. And so you could see a world where the district attorney brings the case in a different way. Maybe instead of first degree murder, it's second degree murder. Is there leverage from the defense with this 11-1 split to try and secure a plea deal to save everybody from going through this trial again? So a lot can happen, but the DA does have the power to bring this case as 3 first degree murder charges. Yeah. And we just have to wait and see. The decision has yet to be made.
0: Alan, I've got about 30 seconds. What's your guess? Is the DA going to go again?
9: I think so. I think they're going to want to talk to the jurors. Look, even though it ended up 11-1, it's very likely that there was movement during the deliberation up to that point. It could have been 6-6 at one point. It could have been 7-5. We just don't know. So if the jury speaks, the DA is going to have a decision to make, and maybe they can find some things that they can retinker and make some adjustments. But I do have a feeling that they're going to retry it. I'm not sure they're going to be clamoring for murder one. They might change the charges a little bit, but it sounds like they're going to want to retry this case.
0: Okay. Misty and Alan, thank you both for your great insight. And now to the wild weather that has really been the story of much of the travel day here, disrupting travel for millions. The nation's airlines calling this the busiest Labor Day weekend in history, but one flight was a little more chaotic than others.
10: From crowded airports to crowded roads, Philly, Orlando, Los Angeles, one last summer travel surge, a record number of Labor Day air travelers. After last night's violent storms, winds gusting above 60 miles per hour in the Washington, D.C. area. This was the view on the tarmac at Reagan Airport. Nationwide, more than 10,000 flights delayed Thursday. And this flight forced to divert. These pixelated photos from TMZ show a passenger duct taped to a seat, accused of a violent outburst on a flight from Dallas to Newark, landing in Baltimore. The FBI says that passenger was arrested, is facing state charges, and they're now investigating. The travel trouble, as Americans are paying more to get there. A gallon of regular now averaging $4.14 a gallon. A year ago, it was $3.20. Today, diesel hit an all-time high. A typical driver now pays $270 more per month to drive.
11: So expensive to think about taking a road trip these days.
0: Higher fuel prices mean higher jet fuel prices, and that means higher ticket prices. Domestic airline tickets now averaging $750 across all airlines, and yet nearly every airline says they're flying full.
12: I try to plan it far in advance, so that I am making payments.
10: And this record-breaking Labor Day travel period means the airports and roads will be just as busy on Monday.
0: Yep, get ready. All right, for the Labor Day weekend forecast, let's bring in meteorologist Bill Kerens. All right, Bill, how's it looking?
13: Tom, another night of storms in the Mid-Atlantic region. Hopefully nothing like what you guys saw in the D.C. area last night. That was quite the wind event. But we are going to watch isolated strong winds with some of these storms coming through West Virginia and later on this evening in through all of Virginia, including the Richmond area, Virginia Beach to Norfolk. Then we're going to shift the boundary a little more to the south. We'll get some humidity relief in like D.C. down to Richmond. But Raleigh, Asheville to Charlotte, this area has a chance of isolated strong storms on your Saturday, more in the Saturday afternoon. So keep that in mind if you're heading to any of the beautiful beaches here in North Carolina all the way down to Myrtle Beach. And as far as summer goes, It's been relentless, and it just goes on and on. I mean, it's 4th of July type heat from Wichita to St. Louis to Memphis. All week it was hot, and it remains really hot. Even in the Sunday, Little Rock, a heat index, a feels-like temperature in the shade of 109. It's not even cool to be in the water with temperatures like this. And by the time we get to next week, it's not like we have any big relief coming either. I mean, we're going to continue to roast St. Louis back up near 100 by Wednesday of next week. So as far as travel weather goes, tomorrow, isolated storms in the southeast, typical stuff along the Gulf Coast and areas of Florida. And then Sunday, really, you know, more of the same here in the southeast. Airports look really great Sunday, even into Monday. I think Monday looks to be Labor Day, the actual best day of the entire forecast with no problems really expected. The only thing we have to watch closely over the weekend is what happens with Hurricane Lowell. This is a powerful hurricane. Look at the eye of this. The good news is that all of our computer models, Tom, are taking it, making that curve, and they barely miss the Hawaiian Islands. Close enough to watch it, but as of now, it looks like a glancing blow.
14: Okay, good news there, Bill. Thank you very much. To the White House now, and that headline from President Trump, 6 months into the war with Iran, calling the conflict, quote, small potatoes for the U.S. Gabe Gutierrez is tracking all of it from the White House tonight.
15: Tonight, despite the U.S. and Iran trading airstrikes, average gas prices topping $4 a gallon, and the deaths of 18 American service members, President Trump saying he agrees with the vice president that this is not a war.
16: A lot of people don't call it a war. I call it a military conflict because it's small potatoes for us. It's not a big thing.
15: Comparing the number of lives lost to other conflicts.
16: We lost 18 souls, 18 great souls. I was there to greet the families of those people at Dover, and they're great. I got very friendly with some of the families. They were incredible families. And one is too much. But in Vietnam, we lost tens of thousands of people. In Afghanistan, we lost a lot.
15: And touting U.S. efforts to escort oil tankers through the Strait of Hormuz, protecting them from Iranian attacks.
16: We're not fighting right now. There's no fighting. We're taking out a lot of oil.
15: Initially, the Trump administration projected the war would be over in weeks.
16: We projected 4 to 5 weeks.
15: It's now past the 6-month mark.
16: But we've been in there for 5 months. And in 5 months, what did we do? We stopped them from having a nuclear weapon.
14: And Gabe joins us from the White House now. Gabe, meanwhile, a new report today that the president wants to use the plane gifted by Qatar despite security concerns.
17: Yeah, that's right, Tom. Look, the president was asked about this in the Oval Office a short time ago this afternoon. And he did suggest that he does plan to use it at least for the next several weeks. He is heading to Ireland next week. He's also over the next month also heading to that mini convention in Dallas as well. But the president says that starting in October, that's when this plane will start to be maxed out, as he's called it. And these security upgrades, of course, that have really been in the headlines since Qatar gifted that jet, estimated to be some $400 million. We don't have an exact number about how much it will cost to retrofit the plane with those security upgrades. But again, the president says that process will start in October and last for about 60 days, Tom.
14: Okay, Gabe Gutierrez at the White House, thank you. Overseas now to the miracle rescue in Nepal. As crews pulled two workers out alive from a tunnel 9 days after they were trapped by those catastrophic floods. NBC's Danielle Hemangian has that.
18: 9 days later, and against all odds, they were pulled out. Caked in mud, but alive. Two workers trapped in a tunnel after those catastrophic floods had been buried deep beneath debris and layers of mud at a hydropower plant. One of the men asking his rescuers what day it was. He told them he felt it was his responsibility to save his colleagues and chose to stay behind when the water came pouring down. More than 500 workers are missing from the power plants along the river. Last week's devastating flash flood swept away entire towns and villages in a matter of seconds, with authorities in Nepal overwhelmed by the scale of devastation. Danielle Hemangian, NBC News.
14: Europe and the war in Ukraine. Commanders there say 95% of combat is now being fought with drones. Our own Richard Engel got access to one of the secret labs in Ukraine where those drones are weaponized.
19: Russia tonight targeted Ukraine's main intelligence headquarters in central Kyiv with a drone. Russia is striking Kyiv with an intensity not seen since the start of the war. Ukrainian commanders tell us 95% of the war is now being fought with drones. We were given exclusive access to a secret drone workshop near the Russian border, run by Ukraine's 9th Brigade. The soldiers here soup up their drones to make them more lethal and harder to stop. The commander, codenamed Bullet, worked in construction before the war. This is our blacksmith shop, where we bring death to the Russian enemy, he tells me.
20: Who taught you how to do this?
19: War has taught us technology. When something doesn't work out, we find a solution, he says. They can churn out about 120 attack drones in this workshop every day.
21: And this is what one of the modern Ukrainian drones looks like after these soldiers have finished customizing it. It's not operated by remote control, which can easily be jammed. Instead, believe it or not, inside this canister is about 15 miles of fiber optic cable, and the fiber optic cable comes out of the back, stays attached to the pilot, and the only way to jam the drone, to stop it, is to actually cut the cable. On top here, an explosive is mounted, and in the front is the detonator. The Ukrainians call it the mustache. It's very crude, and when the drone hits its target, these two metal cables connect, complete the circuit, and the entire thing blows up.
19: This is not a state secret. Russian drones are very similar. And whichever side innovates the fastest could end up winning the war. Richard Engel, NBC News, Kharkiv.
14: Still ahead from us, the major change for college football, a judge allowing former NFL players to now return to the NCAA. Why some coaches are furious. Plus, the White House launching MAGA-themed video games, including one that allows users to arrest immigrants. Why one gaming company is pushing back this evening. And trapped on the tracks, a truck stuck in the middle as a passenger train plows right through. Stay with us.

0: We're back with a major legal face-off over college football. A judge says former pro players can go back to college and play. And now the NCAA is firing back. NBC's Jesse Kirsch explains.
1: Tonight, college football is back, and some former pro players could also be returning to the college gridiron. A Louisiana judge ruling a group of athletes can play college football even though they were in NFL team training camps this summer.
2: Putting on a college uniform again and going out there to have fun and embracing my opportunity.
1: But pro players returning to college, sparking backlash.
3: I just think it's embarrassing where we are with college football.
1: Still, LSU embracing the idea, with some former pro athletes hoping to play there.
4: Ourselves, like many places around the country, are recruiting them.
5: Is there a single Division I school that has come forward to you and said, we like this idea of former professional athletes returning to college sports?
6: No. I mean, in fact, you have the four biggest conferences almost unanimously voting not to support this.
1: I spoke with NCAA President Charlie Baker.
6: You shouldn't be allowed to come back and take places and spaces away from kids who want to be playing at the collegiate level.
0: And Jesse joins us now. Jesse, I understand the court battle hardly over.
7: Yeah, you've got multiple legal fronts here, Tom. So you have this case in Louisiana that the NCAA president tells me the organization is planning to appeal. But separately from that, you have the SEC, the Southeastern Conference. That is the conference in which LSU plays. The conference has filed a lawsuit in federal court against LSU. So you've got a federal case. You've got a case within the state of Louisiana. And of course, this could be just the beginning of a very lengthy legal battle. And of course, this is just one conference and one school that's under the microscope right now. There are a lot of universities all over this country, Tom.
0: Jesse, thanks. Getting an early start to the Labor Day weekend right there on the beach. Jesse Kirsch from South Florida, thank you. Coming up, a major health alert this evening. Measles cases hitting their highest levels in decades, which you need to know. Plus, Tesla's new Cybercab just hit the road with no steering wheel, no pedals. But could a new federal investigation stop it in its tracks? Well, first, top stories, top moment of a high school marching band in Florida bringing some serious school spirit, especially one teen on the cymbals, breaking it down in the back. Now, the conductor took notice, telling them to bring those moves to center stage. Take a look.
8: Come to the front. Come to the front, forward.
0: Yeah, that's how you do it. The Westport High School Wolf Pack, ladies and gentlemen, love the energy, especially on a Friday. Look at them groove. Stay with us. More top story.

0: We're back now with top stories, money talks, and some encouraging new data out today about the U.S. economy. Businesses added more than 160,000 jobs last month, far more than analysts predicted. But it may not tell the full story because wages are still lagging behind inflation as Americans struggle to keep up with rising prices. Allie Cannell joins us now. She's got the big board numbers. So, Allie, break down the numbers for us and explain what they all mean across the board for the country. Unemployment held steady, right?
1: Yeah, unemployment at 4.1%, which historically speaking is a very strong number. Of course, we have a pretty tight labor market. We have immigration restrictions. We have people aging out of the workforce, baby boomers retiring, but still 4.1%, very encouraging. 162,000, the expectation was for 53,000, so three times that number. And seasonally speaking, August is typically a weaker month. So overall, very strong. And really what stood out to me as well were the revisions that we saw for June and July. So remember in July, we saw that surprise job loss. That was actually revised to a gain here. So both of these months combined actually added 55,000 jobs more than we previously thought. So when we look across the landscape, the labor market looks pretty solid. However, when we talk about affordability pressures that people feel every single day, you're seeing gas prices firmly above $4 a gallon nationally. Rising oil prices is also impacting diesel. Diesel powers our boats, our trains, anything that you got to ship, it probably touches diesel. You can think about farmers, too. If they want to fill up their tractors, they got to fill them up with diesel. So there's a real ripple effect there for the U.S. consumer. And then when we look at the housing market here, we have mortgage rates approaching 7%. It's $410,000. That's the average price of a home. It's just getting more expensive to afford the American dream, Tom.
0: Yeah, I'll tell you, the first mortgage I had, Allie, was 10% interest. Wow. So 6.7% doesn't look too terrible.
1: That's what people say, but comparatively.
0: Listen, talk us through the industries, though, where we saw the biggest boost in jobs.
1: Yeah. So when we talk about some of the industries here, healthcare, you know, is a big leader in this labor market. 13,000 jobs added. Leisure and hospitality, though, was certainly the standout. 62,000 jobs that was concentrated in bars and restaurants. So people were out and about in August. Also, manufacturing. I want to give that a shout out. 16,000 jobs. This is actually the fastest pace that we've seen since 2023, because manufacturing has really struggled over the past few years. What we've seen over the past few months, there's been expansion. Of course, it has a lot to do with AI data centers and all that. But, and I'm going to bring up the but again, your wages and inflation. Wages rising 3.1% annually. Inflation still at 3.4%, which means prices are rising faster than your paycheck. This is something that the Fed pays very close attention to.
0: Yep, you're losing some pennies there. All right, Allie Cannell, thank you very much. And at the White House today, the Trump administration unveiled five retro video games promoting key pillars of the president's agenda. Everything from immigration and

0: Five retro video games promoting key pillars of the president's agenda. Everything from immigration and Trump accounts to the Make America Healthy Again movement. NBC's Yamiche Alcindor reports.
1: Sega! Tonight, the White House expanding President Trump's agenda to the arcade. Launching a new government website featuring five MAGA-themed video games. One, encouraging users to build the wall with Tetris-like blocks that will, quote, protect the border from the coming horde. Another immigration-themed option called Rio Run, appearing to resemble the classic game Snake, features border czar Tom Homan as he chases down migrants. Users can also catch coins to fill their kids' Trump accounts and monitor school lunches for seed oils, coloring, and additives to, quote, make America healthy again. In a statement to NBC News, the White House says the administration is focused on ways to innovate and that this is an effort to further contrast between a culture of fun and winning and a dark socialist vision Democrats have for America. The Trump administration has invoked video game imagery in posts for years. Earlier this year, the White House posted this image replicating the cover art of a Nintendo Pokemon game, a move rebuked by the company. Some online today celebrating the nostalgic games, but not everyone is convinced.
2: I am just at a loss for words.
3: I don't know what to think about this.
1: Texas State Representative Jessica Gonzalez, a Democrat, writing, Trump's White House literally built video games on a government website before doing anything to solve America's affordability crisis. Tetris, in a statement posted today, writing that it was not involved in the creation of Build the Wall, adding that they take copyright infringement very seriously. Yamiche Alcindor, NBC News, The White House.
0: Okay, now to Top Stories news feed. Starting overseas in Poland with dramatic video of a train smashing through a tractor trailer. Take a look. You can see the truck carrying, or rather trying to make it across the tracks before getting hit by that passenger train. That sent debris flying. Here's another angle of it. The Polish railway company says the driver of the train was taken to the hospital. Somehow, the truck driver was not hurt. Back here at home, a troubling new milestone in the measles outbreaks across the country. The CDC is now reporting confirmed cases have now topped 3,100. That's the highest annual total in more than 35 years. Health officials say cases have been detected in virtually every state, and nearly 250 people have now been sent to hospitals. And an update in our series, The Cost of Denial. Now, we reported on the challenges one veteran was facing to get coverage from his health care administrator, TriWest. And now the Texas Attorney General has announced an investigation into that company, pointing directly to our reporting. In response, TriWest says it's reviewing the probe and that it's committed to serving its more than 4 million members. Tonight, Tesla's new robo-taxi is under federal investigation just one day after it officially opened its doors to passengers. It's called the Cyber Cab. You can see it right there. It's a gold self-driving two-seater and now rolling out on the streets of Austin, Texas. And inside, you'll notice some key missing features. No steering wheel, no pedals, and there are no rear view or side view mirrors either. And now the Department of Transportation is launching an audit to see if the driverless cars are actually meeting safety regulations. We've reached out to Tesla for comment. We've not yet heard back. For more on this, we want to bring in Jack Ewing, who covers the auto industry for The New York Times. Jack, thanks for being here. And walk us through the purpose of this audit. Why are DOT regulators not so sure if the CyberCab is actually road safe?
4: Well, there's not really any provision in the regulations that allows cars without steering wheels and pedals. Tesla just kind of decided to put them out on the street without getting permission. I think they're probably just trying to provoke regulators into taking some action. But NHTSA didn't really have much choice but to launch an investigation because there's really no place where these cars are street legal.
0: So you kind of got Elon Musk pushing the DOT's button, so to speak, here. Bottom line, though, is it legal for these cyber cabs to be on the road right now?
4: Well, they have permission in Austin to operate autonomous vehicles, permission in Texas. They've registered about 45 vehicles in Texas. But in the rest of the country, you need special permission to do this. Zoox, which is a division of Amazon, already has permission to do that in Las Vegas and San Francisco. But Tesla has not yet bothered to go through that process. for whatever reason, I think they just decided to do it. And

0: see what happens.
1: Well, that would be the wouldn't be the first time for Elon Musk, right? Do we know how many of these cyber cabs are out there, and where else is Tesla looking to actually launch the service?
0: Well, they're talking about rolling it out quickly to other cities. I know they've been spotted in Miami. A reader sent me a picture of one in Washington, D.C. This morning.
1: Really?
0: But Tesla really hasn't released a lot of specific information about how many are actually on the road and how quickly they're going to try to roll it out. You know, they're going to have problems in a lot of places because you do need permission to do this kind of thing, and they don't have it as far as I know.
1: You mentioned Amazon's robo-taxi called Zoox. Federal regulators have said that there is a temporary exemption from certain safety standards, and it's already operating, as you said, in San Francisco and Vegas. Could Tesla get some sort of a similar carve-out? Is Amazon providing the template here?
0: Yeah, that's very possible. And in fact, the regulators have said that they're open to these new technologies. They want to encourage them, but they want to be part of the process. They want to make sure that they're safe.
1: Jack Ewing from The New York Times. Jack, thank you very much. Still to come on Top Story this evening, our NBC News investigation into a secret North Korean cyber program that could be infiltrating American companies and raking in millions for the regime in the process. Plus, our great American this week, a woman who turned her love of the outdoors into a history-making career in baseball. Stay with

0: And we're back now with a warning from the FBI about a North Korean cyber scheme. It allegedly involves placing remote workers at U.S. companies who then funnel their salaries back to the regime, in part to fund the country's weapons program. Here's NBC's Richard Engel once again.
1: I read through your resume, and I thought it looked good, because that's why we're here.
2: Okay.
3: How many companies in the U.S. may be having ghost North Korean workers?
4: In terms of targeting, at the very least, I'd say all the Fortune 500 companies have all of them. I've seen them everywhere. Once you peel back the onion, I've seen them everywhere.
5: Sir, how can I say it? I've been working in AI architecture for a little over 10 years now.
6: It seems like every rogue regime has its own specialty.
7: North Korea, is this the one they've...
8: Highly trained computer scientists. This seems to be their latest specialty, and they're excellent at it.
9: Cash and crypto are king for them right now.
10: They're now pioneering a whole new system. This is now the shining example of what you could achieve.
9: Their goal is to fund nuclear and ballistic weapons programs.
11: North Korea is one of the world's most sanctioned countries, cut off and isolated. But the regime has found a way to help break free from its economic prison by working at American companies, using AI to find and do American jobs remotely.
8: They steal the identities of U.S. citizens. They apply for the broadest range of jobs you can imagine. Some of them have three or four or five jobs simultaneously. And now with AI tools, the language barrier is no longer an issue.
12: They use AI to get through the interviews. And then they're using AI to do the work.
11: Many American companies are unaware they're hiring North Koreans and that the salaries they're paying go to prop up the regime and fund its nuclear weapons.
12: This is a quiet theft of billions of dollars out of the economy that's going to fuel the next great geopolitical threat.
5: That's exactly the kind of challenge I'm built for.
0: And you can see the rest of Richard's in-depth report, an all-purpose sword, North Korea's cyber warfare, on NBCNews.com and on the NBC News YouTube page. Back here at home, now to our series, Great Americans, where we speak with those who have achieved so much about their lives and this country. It takes a special touch to keep America's iconic baseball diamonds looking game ready. And tonight we meet the first woman in the MLB, in all of MLB history, to be named head groundskeeper for a team. Our great American tonight, the MLB's Heather Novosny. Here's Tom.
13: What I love about America, baseball, and our freedoms that we love here. Freedom to do what you want, freedom to be who you want.
14: Heather Novosny didn't set out to be a trailblazer.
15: If you can let them rake up to here just to get the grass out.
14: But the MLB groundskeeper is also a groundbreaker. At 28 years old, Novosny became the first woman in Major League Baseball history to be named head groundskeeper, a job she's held for nearly three decades.
13: I didn't have the gender thing in my mind, truthfully, getting the job. I just want to be a groundskeeper. I want to be a Major League groundskeeper.
14: The Michigan native grew up loving the outdoors, mowing her parents' lawn on their 1939 Ford tractor, eventually working her way up to area baseball diamonds.
16: Oh, there she goes!
14: Then, in 1999, she got the call up from her hometown team, the Detroit Tigers.
13: I just couldn't believe it. This kid from Milford, Michigan, you know, becoming the head groundskeeper, which was, I mean, it was a dream.
17: He swings as a long drive to right.
14: Suddenly, some of the 1984 world champion Detroit Tigers she grew up idolizing from the stands,
17: he's got it, the Tigers,
14: were back at games standing right beside her.
13: Alan Trammell and Lou Whitaker, all these famous guys that I saw as a kid are part of the coaching staff at one point or another during my tenure here. I just have to pinch myself.
14: Novosny and her crew work hard.
13: Batter's box looks great.
14: They're responsible for fertilizing, watering, and manicuring the field. And
18: the tarp being rolled out onto the diamond here.
14: They keep that diamond protected in bad weather.
13: Storms, lightning, wind, got to get that thing secured and protect the games. Our calendar's pretty tight, as you can see.
14: Now in her 28th season with the Tigers, she's among the first and the last on the field.
13: Every time before homestand starts, I always look out and go, wow, look what you guys did.
14: Her love for America's pastime has never been stronger.
13: Every little kid that comes to a game wants a ball, and they remember that for the rest of their lives. I just feel like, of all sports, baseball is America.
0: Great story. Thanks, Tom. Still ahead this evening, everything you can binge watch and listen to this weekend, including a new documentary about Reagan, the break dancer who was ridiculed for her performance at the Paris Olympics, plus a new action comedy starring Ryan Reynolds and Miley Cyrus out with a new single.

0: And we're back on this Friday with Binge Worthy, our look at the best things to watch and listen to this weekend. Joining us now is Access Hollywood's entertainment correspondent Emily Orozco. Emily, let's start out with a new documentary about the Australian breakdancer behind one of the most viral moments of the Summer Olympics. This is Untold Raygun, Breaking Badly on Netflix.
1: Raygun.
2: There was this frenzy. It was this growing monster.
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4: How did this person go to the Olympics?
2: I know I'm a dorky white woman who's an academic. And I'm a B-girl.
5: Dr. Raygun!
6: Did you ever associate Olympian and Rachel growing up?
7: Never.
8: Sorry, not the right reaction, is it?
0: That looks like fun. This one really, though, was set off. It set off a social media firestorm, right? Do we get more of the backstory here, Emily?
9: Yes, as you can see, we see Rachel's parents talking about her as a child and her experience, you know, in sport and how shocked they were that she got into the Olympics as a breakdancer. I remember covering this 2 years ago in Paris and this just going so viral. Rachel says she actually said to her therapist before going to the Olympics, like, the worst that could happen is that the world laughs at me. And the therapist is like, that's not going to happen. And then here we are. It did happen. You learn more about Rachel and how she got into breakdancing. And she actually says she's going to compete again.
0: Well, that's good. Okay, next one here, a new action comedy on Apple TV. It stars Ryan Reynolds. This is Mayday. We want to watch a clip.
10: As you can imagine, I really need to get going. I am behind enemy lines.
11: I made it kind of.
10: You help me.
12: Where'd you learn to fight like that?
13: None of us escape what we are.
0: Okay, I'm hooked. I like this.
9: Right?
0: Something I'm going to have to see. I mean, what's the takeaway here? It looks good.
9: This is an action comedy. It's called a buddy action comedy. So it's Ryan Reynolds and Kenneth Branagh, and they just have fabulous chemistry. It's a great one for the family to watch if you're hanging out at home this weekend. Maybe you're not traveling. This is a really fun one. Ryan plays a pilot that crashes in Soviet Union territory in the 80s, and they form this friendship where Kenneth's character is trying to help him get back home. It's quick, it's funny, it's witty. It's really a good one.
0: That sounds like fun. All right. Prime Video's hit car show is back with an all-new host here. This is the Grand Tour. Take a look.
14: That's Jensen Button.
15: That's nice.
16: Hey, I like, yes.
17: James, stop! Keep it tight, Thomas!
18: 2,031 brake horsepower.
19: Oh, my God.
17: 3, 2, 1.
0: I said host. It's hosts, plural. And this is a reboot of the classic. How does this stack up?
9: Yes, so we have three new hosts, and if you are into motorsports, this is for you. These guys explore all kinds of different automobiles, and you know, you also could just be a fan of, like, fun friendships, because it's, like, three guys with just, like, a dysfunctional friendship having fun with these motorsports and being, it's high budget, so it's obviously very visual, as you can see. Again, something the family could really enjoy, especially the older teens this weekend, if you're hanging around.
0: Aren't all guy friendships somewhat dysfunctional? All right, next one is a movie from the Star Wars universe, and now on streaming for the first time. This is The Mandalorian and Grogu, do I have this right?
9: Grogu. Yes.
0: Let's take a look here.
20: The kid will live centuries beyond me. I won't always be around to protect him.
21: Are you scared? You should be.
20: Do we run? Or do we fight?
21: I like this kid.
0: Yeah, you fight. Of course, you fight. All right. Do you think this one will perform better on streaming than it did in the theaters?
9: You know what? I think it will, because it's a family. It's a family film, and this adorable animatronic little guy Grogu is the cutest thing in the world. And you know, it's when you're. This is the power of streaming, right? We're home. We're in the comfort of our home. You don't have to lug the kids to the theater. So I do think this will do better. Who doesn't love Pedro Pascal? And there's also a companion podcast. If the adults are really into it and want to also listen to the podcast after watching the movie.
0: Okay, next we have a reality show about influencer Alex Earl that goes behind the scenes of her life and family. This is Earl Meets World on Netflix. Mm-hmm. Take a look.
1: Halfway through Dancing with the Stars, I found out my mom had cancer. There's a 50% chance Alex or I are at a higher risk. And then Roxanne and I broke up. Did I make the wrong decision?
3: Alex is crying again.
1: Everywhere I step out, there's a story.
11: Mom, come over, cutie. Hey, I'm not sticking up with his real bad actions.
0: Oh, boy. I mean, this looks like it's also kind of serious and sad. There's a lot of buzz about this one, right? What's the reaction so far?
9: Yes, there's a lot of drama in Alex's life. She's the Gen Z it girl that we all know from social media, of course. Her family, this takes us behind the scenes of social media into her real family life, which kind of has existing drama. Her father had an affair with her now stepmother. She hangs out with them, with her mother. They're kind of like this blended family. We're going to watch Alex go through the aftermath of her very public breakup with NFL star Braxton Berrios. We're also going to watch the biggest thing, which is what happened between Alex Cooper from Call Her Daddy and Alex Earl, who were once in business together. Alex Earl is finally speaking out about this. People really want to know what happened between these two ladies. And Alex gives us her side of the drama.
0: Okay. A little drama, whatever.
9: A little drama for the Labor Day weekend.
0: Right, exactly. Who wouldn't love that? All right, let's turn to music. Today is Beyonce's, I can't believe it, Beyonce's 45th birthday, and she's out with an anniversary version of her album B-Day with several new tracks. This one is Cuerpo. Let's take a listen.

0: Okay, I like it. And this is a reimagining of one of Beyoncé's old songs. Do we think we will get another album soon?
1: Beyoncé is always creating. I would not be surprised if she is working on additional music, but she did do a lot of new music in this album. Of course, it is celebrating her album B-Day, and there's reworked songs, but I do think we could potentially get more music from Beyoncé, but right now I'm enjoying this song. Cuerpo, please play this at your Labor Day barbecue. It is so good. I'm Colombian. I love Maluma. I love this collaboration.
0: Yeah, it'll get you moving. All right, last one is a new single from Miley Cyrus's upcoming album. This is Bass, Persuades. Let's take a listen to that.

0: Okay, you got our floor director dancing over here. Miley clearly back in her pop era, right? What's the response to this one?
1: Fans are so excited because this is like bringing back club era and dancing and like letting loose. It's a celebration of music and letting the music take you. And we aren't getting enough of that right now. It's a little bit of Gaga and Madonna, which is very fitting because Miley just dropped her last name. She goes by just Miley now. And she has a new album coming this month. It'll be her 10th album. Fans cannot wait. I'm obsessed with this. I love Miley in this era.
0: All right. Well, that's a long list of stuff to keep you busy this weekend.
1: Yes.
0: Thank you very much, Emily. We appreciate it.
1: Thanks
0: for watching
1: Tom.
0: Top Story. I'm Tom Costello in Washington. And stay right there. More news is on the way.
2: Breaking tonight, the mistrial declared in the closely watched Lindsay Clancy triple murder case. The stunning turns in court, her defense's emergency appeal to the Massachusetts Supreme Court, alleging a holdout juror had a bias against people experiencing mental illness. But the judge ultimately declaring a mistrial. So what happens for Lindsay Clancy next? Powerful storms upending Labor Day weekend travel, destructive winds taking down trees and power lines, thousands of flights delayed. Plus, the alleged violent outburst on a plane, passengers duct taping this man to his seat. War of words 6 months into the war with Iran, President Trump calling the conflict, quote, small potatoes. Miracle rescues in Nepal, two people pulled out alive, encased in mud after 9 days trapped in a tunnel deep beneath the rubble. How they held on to hope. As strikes rain down inside a secret drone workshop in Ukraine, our Richard Engel getting an up-close look at how wartime tech is changing the front lines. The big win for former NFL players, a judge clearing the way for former pro athletes to play college football. Could the legal battle go to overtime? Our series, The Cost of Denial, exposed a rash of rejections of healthcare claims involving military families. Texas now launching an investigation after our report. Caught between crossing barriers, video capturing a passenger train slamming into a truck. And in a league of her own, tonight, our great American is the first woman to be head groundskeeper in the history of Major League Baseball. How she's breaking barriers on the diamond. Nightly news begins right now.
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2: Good evening. I'm Kate Snow in for Tom tonight, and we begin with the stunning twists and turns today in a Massachusetts courtroom after 7 days of deliberations. The judge in Lindsay Clancy's murder trial saying he had no choice but to declare a mistrial. But that was far from the last word. It sparked a fiery response from Clancy's attorney demanding an emergency appeal to pause the judge's decision and avoid a mistrial. Judge William Sullivan giving him just 1 hour to get the highest court in the state to intervene. At the heart of the appeal, a lone juror the defense attorney singled out, accusing the juror in a filing of having a bias toward people with mental illness. What followed was an incredible scene, a rushed Zoom hearing with both legal teams, Lindsay Clancy herself and a state Supreme Court justice. But the appeal was denied and a mistrial was declared. So will the district attorney try this case again? Emily Iketa is at the center of it all in Plymouth, Massachusetts. For us tonight.
4: After deliberations dragged into a seventh day, tonight Lindsay Clancy's dramatic murder trial culminating in no verdict.
5: It is with a heavy heart that we report we are unable to come to a unanimous decision.
4: Clancy, seen stoic, staring straight ahead as her defense made a last-ditch appeal over an issue with a juror. In an extraordinary move, the judge giving the defense 1 hour to file their appeal, then making their case virtually to the top court in Massachusetts and forcing the jury to wait in the wings.
6: The goal was to avoid a mistrial.
4: It was denied.
5: And I'm going to declare a mistrial.
4: It followed a head-turning reveal from a jury note Thursday that there was a single holdout blocking a unanimous decision.
7: It clearly and unequivocally indicates that they are basically 11 to 1, and this person will not apply reasonable doubt to the evidence to return a not guilty verdict.
4: The defense said the holdout was a man and sparred with the judge over why the juror should be dismissed and how to instruct the group of 3 men and 9 women.
7: You didn't do it forcefully, and I'm asking,
8: what do you want me to do?
5: I want you to get a brass band.
4: Outside of court, the district attorney would not say if he's going to try the widely watched case again, but called the murder charges for the strangulation of Cora, Dawson, and Callen warranted.
9: The facts are Lindsay Clancy killed her 3 children, and the evidence suggested to us that she was in control of her actions when she committed those homicides.
4: But the defense argued Clancy is not criminally responsible because of postpartum psychosis, in a case that's thrusted maternal mental health into the national spotlight. When asked how Clancy's doing,
10: not good. She deserved that acquittal that she should have had.
4: Tonight, the attorney for her ex-husband writing in a statement that he is grateful to the court, adding, the prospect of reliving this tragedy through another trial is extraordinarily painful.
2: And Emily joins me now from the court. What happens to Lindsay Clancy now until the DA decides what to do next, Emily?
11: So, Kate, Lindsay Clancy will continue to be held at the same psychiatric hospital. You can see her there arriving a short time ago. The judge is expected to revisit this case at the end of the month, Kate.
2: All right, Emily Aketa, thank you. And Laura Jarrett joins me now on set after just an extraordinary day today. Laura, talk about, had the jury, you know, we were waiting on what this court in the state was going to do. Walk me through how we even got there.
12: It was just a remarkable scene, Kate. You almost never see this hastily convened Zoom meeting with the state Supreme Court judge. It was all about this lone holdout juror, which the defense said for the very first time had some alleged bias against Lindsay Clancy. We didn't really learn many details or where he was getting them from, but I think it just underscores the extremely unusual, rare, dramatic nature of this entire case.
2: So now the ball's in the court of the district attorney. What options do they have?
12: Quite a bit of discretion here to change up the charges, change up the strategy. I think it was noteworthy he did not come out swinging today saying, I'm going to retry her for first-degree murder, which is what she was facing here. We could see reduced charges, Kate.
2: All right, Laura Jarrett, thank you so much. Yeah. Now to the volatile weather that's disrupted travel for millions of people, with the nation's airlines calling this the busiest Labor Day weekend in history. But one flight was more chaotic than others. NBC's Tom Costello is at Reagan National Airport tonight.
13: From crowded airports to crowded roads, Philly, Orlando, Los Angeles, one last summer travel surge, a record number of Labor Day air travelers. After last night's violent storms, winds gusting above 60 miles per hour in the Washington, D.C. area. This was the view on the tarmac at Reagan Airport. Nationwide, more than 10,000 flights delayed Thursday. And this flight forced to divert. These pixelated photos from TMZ show a passenger duct taped to a seat accused of a violent outburst on a flight from Dallas to Newark landing in Baltimore. The FBI says that passenger was arrested, is facing state charges, and they're now investigating. The travel trouble as Americans are paying more to get there. A gallon of regular now averaging $4.14 a gallon. A year ago, it was $3.20. Today, diesel hit an all-time high. A typical driver now pays $270 more per month to drive.
14: So expensive to think about taking a road trip these days.
13: Higher fuel prices mean higher jet fuel prices, and that means higher ticket prices. Domestic airline tickets now averaging $750 across all airlines, and yet nearly every airline says they're flying full.
15: I try to plan it far in advance, so that I am making payments.
13: And this record-breaking Labor Day travel period means the airports and roads will be just as busy on Monday. Tom Costello, NBC News, Washington.
2: Tom, thank you. To the White House now, and that new headline from President Trump, 6 months into the war with Iran, calling the conflict small potatoes for the U.S. Here's Gabe Gutierrez.
16: Tonight, despite the U.S. and Iran trading airstrikes, average gas prices topping $4 a gallon, and the deaths of 18 American service members, President Trump saying he agrees with the vice president that this is not a war.
17: A lot of people don't call it a war. I call it a military conflict because it's small potatoes for us. It's not a big thing.
16: Comparing the number of lives lost to other conflicts.
17: We lost 18 souls, 18 great souls. I was there to greet the families of those people at Dover, and they're great. I got very friendly with some of the families. They're incredible families. But, and one is too much. But in Vietnam, we lost tens of thousands of people. In Afghanistan, we lost a lot.
16: And touting U.S. efforts to escort oil tankers through the Strait of Hormuz, protecting them from Iranian attacks.
17: We're not fighting right now. There's no fighting. We're taking out a lot of oil.
16: Initially, the Trump administration projected the war would be over in weeks.
17: We projected 4 to 5 weeks.
16: It's now past the six-month mark.
17: But we've been in there for 5 months. And in 5 months, what did we do? We stopped them from having a nuclear weapon.
16: The president also saying the U.S. might attack a key Iranian nuclear site, Pickaxe Mountain, very soon if Iran tries to restart it. Kate?
2: Gabe Gutierrez, thank you, Gabe. Overseas now to stunning images following that massive flood disaster on the Nepal-China border. More than a week after the deadly waves hit, two men were somehow found alive and pulled out by rescuers. Danielle Hamamjan has the video.
8: 9 days later, and against all odds, they were pulled out. Caked in mud, but alive. Two workers trapped in a tunnel after those catastrophic floods had been buried deep beneath debris and layers of mud at a hydropower plant. One of the men asking his rescuers what day it was. He told them he felt it was his responsibility to save his colleagues and chose to stay behind when the water came pouring down. More than 500 workers are missing from the power plants along the river. Last week's devastating flash flood swept away entire towns and villages in a matter of seconds, with authorities in Nepal overwhelmed by the scale of devastation. Danielle Hamamjan, NBC News.
2: In Ukraine, missiles and drones are raining down as Trump administration officials head to Kyiv and Moscow to discuss a path to peace. Our Richard Engel has exclusive access to Ukraine's high-tech drone workshop.
18: Russia tonight targeted Ukraine's main intelligence headquarters in central Kyiv with a drone. Russia is striking Kyiv with an intensity not seen since the start of the war. Ukrainian commanders tell us 95% of the war is now being fought with drones. We were given exclusive access to a secret drone workshop near the Russian border, run by Ukraine's 9th Brigade. The soldiers here soup up their drones to make them more lethal and harder to stop. The commander, codenamed Bullet, worked in construction before the war. This is our blacksmith shop where we bring death to the Russian enemy, he tells me.
19: Who taught you how to do this?
18: War has taught us technology. When something doesn't work out, we find a solution, he says. They can churn out about 120 attack drones in this workshop every day.
20: And this is what one of the modern Ukrainian drones looks like after these soldiers have finished customizing it. It's not operated by remote control, which can easily be jammed. Instead, believe it or not, inside this canister is about 15 miles of fiber optic cable, and the fiber optic cable comes out of the back, stays attached to the pilot, and the only way to jam the drone, to stop it, is to actually cut the cable. On top here, an explosive is mounted, and in the front is the detonator. The Ukrainians call it the mustache. It's very crude, and when the drone hits its target, these two metal cables connect, complete the circuit, and the entire thing blows up.
18: This is not a state secret. Russian drones are very similar. And whichever side innovates the fastest could end up winning the war. Richard Engel, NBC News, Kharkiv.
2: We're back in just 60 seconds. Coming up, will former NFL players go back to college football? The controversial play on the field we could see tomorrow. And the major update in our series, The Cost of Denial, and how the company now is under investigation following our report. Plus, tonight's great American, the groundskeeper who found her field of dreams,

0: Back now with that legal face-off over college football, a judge saying former pro players can go back to play in college. And now the NCAA is firing back. Here's Jesse Kirsch.
1: Tonight, college football is back, and some former pro players could also be returning to the college gridiron. A Louisiana judge ruling a group of athletes can play college football even though they were in NFL team training camps this summer.
2: Putting on a college uniform again and going out there to have fun and embracing my opportunity.
1: But pro players returning to college sparking backlash.
3: I just think it's embarrassing where we are with college football.
1: Still, LSU embracing the idea, with some former pro athletes hoping to play there.
4: Ourselves, like many places around the country, are recruiting them.
5: Is there a single Division I school that has come forward to you and said, we like this idea of former professional athletes returning to college sports?
6: No. I mean, in fact, you have the four biggest conferences almost unanimously voting not to support this.
1: I spoke with NCAA President Charlie Baker.
6: You shouldn't be allowed to come back and take places and spaces away from kids who want to be playing at the collegiate level.
7: The NCAA's president also telling me the organization plans to appeal. Kate?
0: Jesse Kirsch, thanks. We have a major update in our series, The Cost of Denial. We recently told you about TriWest, the healthcare administrator for military personnel. It serves millions of Americans, but so many were facing denials for care. Now, the Texas Attorney General is investigating TriWest. Erin McLaughlin joins me now. And Erin, the AG specifically referenced your report.
8: That's right, Kate. In his statement announcing the investigation, Texas Attorney General Ken Paxton specifically pointed to our reporting and the story of Guy Shoemaker, an Army veteran in Texas who at the time was facing a wave of erroneous denials, pointing to other health insurance he did not have. As a result, Guy and his wife, Kathy, said they've been denied potentially life-saving care.
9: You faxed.
10: Yes.
9: You faxed again.
10: Yes.
9: You called.
10: Yes.
9: You contacted your lawmaker.
10: Yes.
9: You posted on social media.
10: Yes.
9: And the one thing that made a difference.
11: You.
9: NBC.
10: NBC. You.
9: The Texas Attorney General says that recently complaints have surged against TriWest, claiming the company has incorrectly denied numerous health care claims. After our initial story aired, the CEO of TriWest issued a public apology and promised system-wide changes. Tonight, TriWest says it is reviewing the AG's investigative demand and that it is committed to its 4.3 million members. The Shoemakers tell us they're happy that the Texas Attorney General is taking action, but they say they want to see more done at the federal level.
0: Erin McLaughlin, thank you. When we return, the new record just set as measles cases

Back now with a concerning new milestone as measles outbreaks spread across the country. The CDC reporting the U.S. has hit a new 35-year high in cases with more than 3,100 confirmed infections this year. This week's update includes dozens of new cases in Wisconsin and Pennsylvania. Experts say the number of people sick with measles is likely much higher because many people have not been tested. And take a look at this, the terrifying moment a passenger train plowed into a truck in Poland. You see it here, the truck slowly driving across the tracks as the barriers come down, the train slamming into that truck. Polish railway lines said the driver of the train was taken to the hospital. Luckily, no other injuries reported there. And in Thailand, these U.S. service members got a larger-than-life experience after a record-long deployment in the Middle East aboard the USS Abraham Lincoln. These sailors and Marines enjoyed some time off at an elephant sanctuary, interacting with the animals close up. And take a look at this. You can see them splashing around with one of the elephants in the water. Good stuff. When we come back, the groundskeeper, who is also a groundbreaker, how this week's great American shines on the baseball diamond in Detroit.

0: Finally, tonight, our series, Great Americans, where we speak with people who've achieved so much about their lives and this country. It takes a special touch to keep America's iconic baseball diamonds game ready. Well, tonight, we meet the first woman in history to be a head groundskeeper. Our great American tonight, the MLB's Heather Nabosny. Here's Tom.
1: What I love about America, baseball. And our freedoms that we love here, freedom to do what you want, freedom to be who you want.
2: Heather Nabosny didn't set out to be a trailblazer.
3: If you can let them rake up to here just to get the grass out.
2: But the MLB groundskeeper is also a groundbreaker. At 28 years old, Nabosny became the first woman in Major League Baseball history to be named head groundskeeper, a job she's held for nearly three decades.
1: I didn't have the gender thing in my mind, truthfully, getting the job. I just want to be a groundskeeper. I want to be a Major League groundskeeper.
2: The Michigan native grew up loving the outdoors, mowing her parents' lawn on their 1939 Ford tractor, eventually working her way up to area baseball diamonds.
4: Oh, there she goes!
2: Then, in 1999, she got the call up from her hometown team, the Detroit Tigers.
1: I just couldn't believe it. This kid from Milford, Michigan, you know, becoming the head groundskeeper, which was, I mean, it was a dream.
5: He swings as a long drive to right.
2: Suddenly, some of the 1984 world champion Detroit Tigers she grew up idolizing from the stands.
6: He's got it, the Tigers.
2: Were back at games standing right beside her.
1: Alan Trammell and Lou Whitaker, all these famous guys that I saw as a kid are part of the coaching staff at one point or another during my tenure here. I just have to pinch myself.
2: Nabosny and her crew work hard.
1: Batter's box looks great.
2: They're responsible for fertilizing, watering, and manicuring the field. And
7: the tarp being rolled out onto the diamond here.
2: They keep that diamond protected in bad weather.
1: Storms, lightning, wind. Got to get that thing secured and protect the games. Our calendar's pretty tight, as you can see.
2: Now in her 28th season with the Tigers, she's among the first and the last on the field.
1: Every time before homestand starts, I always look out and go, wow, look what you guys did.
2: Her love for America's pastime has never been stronger.
1: Every little kid that comes to a game wants a ball, and they remember that for the rest of their lives. I just feel like, of all sports, baseball is America.
0: 28 seasons. That is Nightly News for this Friday. I'm Kate Snow. Thank you so much for watching. Have a great weekend.

0: tonight. Mistrial declared, but not before a big twist.
1: I'm just trying to find out what it is that you're asking for.
2: What
1: that's
2: I'm asking
1: all.
2: For is time to file a single right. justice appeal for this travesty.
0: The defense appeals to the state's highest court, but that decision is denied.
1: At this point, I'm going to declare that the jury is deadlocked, and I'm going to declare a mistrial.
0: What this means for civil trials linked to this case and a possible retrial, we break it down with our legal panel, a special hour-long episode of Commonwealth Confidential. The Lindsey Clancy trial starts right now.
3: The jury impasse stands. The case against Lindsey Clancy ends after 5 weeks with a mistrial. Good evening, everyone. I'm JC Monahan.
4: And I'm Glenn Jones. This after multiple days of deadlock and a last-minute push to the state's highest court. We have team coverage for you tonight. Let's begin with NBC 10's Mary Marcos. Mary, tell us more about today's decision and how we got to this point.
5: Lindsey Clancy's lawyer did everything he could to stop the mistrial, but ultimately, it's out of the jury's hands.
1: At this point, I'm going to declare that the jury is deadlocked, and I'm going to declare a mistrial.
6: After 6.5 days of deliberations, jurors sent a note to the judge signaling the end.
1: It is with a heavy heart that we report we are unable to come to a unanimous decision and will not be able to.
6: The judge was getting ready to bring the jury back and let them go for good. That's when Kevin Reddington asked the state's highest court to step in and stop the mistrial.
1: I'm just trying to find out what it is that you're asking for.
2: What
1: that's
2: I'm asking
1: all.
2: For is time to file a single right. justice appeal for this travesty. That's what I'm asking for.
1: So you're asking for an emergency stay at this point?
2: Yes.
6: This after the foreperson sent a note saying they were split 11-1, pointing the finger at one juror who acknowledged reasonable doubt but refused to apply it to the law.
2: The individual is refusing to apply your instructions on proof beyond a reasonable doubt to allow that jury to return a verdict of not guilty.
6: After a tense exchange, the judge agreed.
1: I'll give you an hour before we bring the jury back down.
6: Then another unexpected twist. A single justice from the Supreme

0: shortly after denying the request for a stay. Minutes later, the judge brought the jurors back in and officially declared a mistrial.
1: You should be proud for what you did. You braced for that duty. You performed that duty.
2: The judge also thanked the prosecution and the defense for their work on what he called a difficult case. He scheduled a status conference hearing at the end of the month to see what happens next. Live in Plymouth, Mary Marcos, NBC 10 Boston.
3: Mary, thank you. Tonight, we are hearing from Patrick Clancy through his attorney. David Meyer says, quote, Patrick Clancy is grateful to the court and to the jurors for their hard work, their commitment, and their perseverance. The loss of Patrick's children is something from which he will never recover and from which there will never be closure. The prospect of reliving this tragedy through another trial is extraordinarily painful for Patrick, for his family, and for all of us.
4: Continuing our team coverage now is NBC 10 courtroom insider Sue O'Connell. Sue, this has been a roller coaster of a day, and we want to talk to you about every single turn. Maybe we can start with the atmosphere when Judge Sullivan formally declared a mistrial in front of the jury.
5: Well, we'll back up just a little bit there, Glenn and JC, because we came in this morning wondering what would happen. Would those jurors be able to turn that alleged one juror from not guilty or from guilty to not guilty? And then they came in and they went out and we all just waited. And then they came in with a note. There was all that tension, just wondering what would happen. The judge said it was a mistrial. And then Kevin Reddington began his motions as the jury, we're told, were about to enter into the courtroom again. So they were put on hold, sent back to the room. All of that business went on that we're going to hear more about tonight and that Mary was talking about. And then the judges had lunch and we were all just waiting. And then finally, when they came in, the judge, after having more discussions with with Reddington and with the prosecution, told the jurors that he was declaring a mistrial. And they looked defeated. They looked exhausted. A couple of them I saw crying. A few wiped some tears from their eyes. They looked as if they had been at battle. And even though they fought valiantly, they didn't get the result that they wanted, which was a unanimous jury here. I'm not saying about guilty or not guilty. That was their goal, and that's what they wanted. And all of 12 of the jurors ended up being disappointed. And in the courtroom, of course, lots of tension. Earlier in the day, when the first mistrial note came, Lindsay's family was disappointed. I know her sister was tearful about it. So a lot of anticipation and a lot of buildup. And then this sort of last-minute Hail Mary pass or this Bill Belichick sort of call at the end of the trial. And that just added to more confusion. And I just really hope that the jurors understand how much we appreciate their service. This was a very, very hard trial for them to sit on. And and all 18 of them stayed. We didn't lose one juror during the entire court court time. So a big heartfelt thank you out to the jurors. Back to you guys.
4: NBC 10 courtroom insider Sue O'Connell. Sue, thank you.
3: Joining us tonight on our legal panel is defense attorney Morgietta Derisier and attorney and law professor Margo Lindauer. Welcome to both of you. Quite a day that we've had here, especially at the end. Safe to say we're not done with any of this yet. And you've heard multiple times what we call this Hail Mary pass that Kevin Reddington did when he appealed to the state Supreme Judicial Court to try and prevent a declaration of a mistrial. Let's go round the room. Start with Morgietta. How unusual is this to do in this last minute?
6: Very, I wouldn't call it unusual. I would just say uncommon.
3: It is
6: a rule that most defense attorneys are very much well aware of. An emergency petition, whether it's during a trial, sometimes even in pretrial, you can file these, you know, if you are not successful on a motion to suppress or something like that. But rarely happens in the way that Kevin Reddington did it today. And again, we have to give our flowers to Mr. Reddington for really just going to bat for his client and doing everything he possibly can, not only to preserve the record on appeal, if there's appeals on either side, but really just going to the end, making sure that justice is served for what he believes his client is deserving of. So I'm definitely going to think about using it more often, but it's very rarely used in trials in that way.
3: You doubling down on that?
7: Yes, absolutely. Yes, this is always something that is available to defense attorneys, I would say. But what also is so incredibly unique about the timeline is that he made this motion after the judge said that he was going to declare a mistrial. So it wasn't on the record. It wasn't put in the record that there was a mistrial.

0: mistrial, but it was announced that he was going to declare a mistrial and bring the jury back. And then Kevin Reddington pulled out this thing.
1: Right. That's how everyone felt. Where did that come from?
0: And I'm with Morgiana. It was outstanding lawyering.
2: Margo, let me ask you this, because it wasn't a guarantee that the SJC would hear it. I mean, it's an emergency relief appeal. They decided to hear it. So that was sort of the first hurdle to clear. But then the next hurdle was just one too high.
0: It seems that way. Yes, you're absolutely right, Glenn. I mean, they did not have to hear it. We could have kind of gone through that hour and we wouldn't have heard any response from the SJC, and then a mistrial would have been declared. I think the SJC did the right thing.
2: Listening and then rejecting it. You agree?
3: I would agree with that. And I would also just kind of piggyback on what Reddington was actually looking forward to was just a further inquiry into what that specific juror's understanding of his inability to conform to what the rules were. Because if you're reading between the tea leaves, he pushed for it so hard to see whether or not this person was going to agree that she was not guilty of something, right? We don't know if by reason of insanity or just not guilty. But, you know, in other cases, the criticism is, well, why didn't you push harder to see what that juror could have said? And we're not supposed to, you know, permeate the rules and permeate the secrecy of the jury deliberation. But that was a great push that he made just to get that one final ditch effort in.
1: Was there any sense, Margo, at any point this morning that you thought there might be a verdict?
0: No.
1: No. Morgiana?
3: At one point yesterday, just the way that the lay of the land was going and the fact that they had come back with another question made me feel that perhaps they could have been closer to a verdict, because they could have also not wrote the question the way that they wrote it and just said, again, we are deadlocked. But it was the way the question was worded that led me to believe, okay, well, maybe they are really thinking a little bit closer to getting a verdict, or maybe overturning this other juror in the room to see if that person would be unanimous with them. So for a glimmer of a second, I thought we might be getting a verdict, but here we are.
2: Well, yeah, let me go back to one thing that you said there, because I think it deserves some follow-up. You are acknowledging that jury deliberation should be secret. There should be a wall around them. In this case, did we permeate that wall? Did we pierce it?
3: I think we were very, very close to coercion. And that's what the Tui Rodriguez case are, just so that people know, it's two separate cases. So there was a Tui case and then a Rodriguez case, right? And so the premise of both of those cases is if you continue to ask the jury for a verdict, they will give you a verdict, and you may not like that verdict because they feel that they were pressured into that verdict. And I think that we were getting dangerously close to, unfortunately, these jurors being forced into a verdict that they may not want to have lived with, but we were getting really, really close. Yeah,
1: that's how it felt as we were going through it.
0: I agree completely.
1: Yeah. Don't go anywhere. After the break, we'll hear reaction from Plymouth County DA Timothy Cruz. His frustration over this trial was clear. Plus, we're hearing from defense attorney Kevin Reddington. Commonwealth Confidential will be right back.

0: Insensitive.
1: Insensitive is killing three children. Insensitive is ignoring those facts.
2: It's not right what she had to go through, because she grieves the loss of those three children, Cora, Dawson, and Callan.
3: That was Plymouth County District Attorney Tim Cruz, and then you saw Defense Attorney Kevin Reddington talking outside court today.
4: As they took questions at the podium, Cruz was entrenched. Reddington was confrontational. We continue our team coverage now with NBC 10's Matt Pritchard. The Clancy kids, the young victims in this case, were central to the comments of both men, Matt.
5: Yeah, absolutely. Glenn, JC, we really saw that both men, as they took to the podium, were really standing by the cases that they brought throughout the last 7 weeks or so, whether or not it was District Attorney Tim Cruz or Kevin Reddington. They both came out with very sharp words for one another. And of course, again, as I mentioned, really standing by the cases that they were able to bring. Now, we hadn't heard much from District Attorney Tim Cruz until today. He spent a lot of his remarks saying that the charges they brought, the case that they forward. He's proud of the prosecutors and the case they were able to bring. Of course, he was dealing with questions from the press. He was also dealing with some hecklers in the back row, also yelling at him, saying, I'm not going to do this. I'm not going to engage with that. But also taking questions on whether or not he'll seek a new trial in this case and remaining noncommittal, as he says his office will be considering that in the days ahead. You mentioned Kevin Reddington also with some sharp words, saying that he did not feel that the DA had any reason to be celebrating victory, and certainly also some choice words for that 11th juror as well, essentially saying, good morning and thank you to everyone on the jury except for that 11th juror. So it was fascinating to hear both of these men react to the mistrial announcement and everything else that took place in court today. Of course, they also talked about all of these different threads that played out over the course of 7 weeks. Let's take a listen to what both of them had to say.
2: I think, if anything, this case showed clearly and unequivocally the woeful deficiency that women have when they're pregnant, when they have babies, and God forbid, when they're on medication because of postpartum depression, postpartum psychosis. It is just horrible what we saw in this trial.
0: This case is not about a healthcare system or about how women are treated in it, or what diagnoses there are in the DSM, or what there are not. Those are all important issues. This case, however, was about Lindsay Clancy and what she did on January 24th, 2023, and the cruel and calculated killing of three innocents.
5: Especially with D.A. Cruz, you can hear the emotion he's trying to put behind those comments as we move forward and what might come next. By the way, after Reddington left the podium, he walked towards his car. I was able to ask a few questions of him, both on that SJC appeal that he made and also if he had any message to that 11th juror. You're going to hear more on both of those questions. His answers coming up a little bit later in the show, right around 7:33 or so. Guys, back to you.
4: Matt Pritchard, thank you. Morgietta and Margot are back with us. D.A. Cruz has been the boss in Plymouth County for 25 years. That's a long time. He's a fierce victims advocate, and that almost certainly means he will retry this case. When you weigh who the D.A. is, what his record is, what the facts of this case are, the mistrial, the jurors, all of that, what does a just second trial look like? What charges it? Who presides over the case? Who decides it, Margot?
6: How do you get an impartial jury?
7: Mm-hmm.
6: And there's so many questions. And I think you're right. Timothy Cruz has been in office for a really long time. He is a very staunch law enforcement officer. He's very by the books in many, many ways. And it might not be what the people of Plymouth County want in terms of justice in this case. We did not hear any compassion in his speech about Lindsay Clancy, right? So, yes, a victim-centered approach is very, very important, but having compassion for people who are mentally unwell is also important when you're thinking about justice.
4: So those comments, Morgietta, certainly preserve his right to charge first-degree murder again, but will he?
7: And, obviously that's going to be the million-dollar question. I think they are right to take a second and to analyze what happened in this case and what the court of public opinion also said and really figure out which charges they move forward with. I think the reality is that even in the Commonwealth's own case in chief, they acknowledged the fact that Lindsey Clancy had a mental defect, at least unanimously bipolar or some sort of bipolar defect.
8: That's
7: and,
8: right.
7: and different avenues there. So they have to at least take that into consideration because, again, first degree murder, as we know, is a premeditated killing and it has to have a motive. And I think they fell very short with really
9: Absolutely.
7: Detailing what that motive was and where did the premeditation come from with their own experts and their own witnesses acknowledging the mental health defect that Lindsey Clancy had. So, you know, I hope they do take enough time to analyze that with understanding everything that happened in this trial.
3: Listen, this for the first time, we heard District Attorney Cruz talk about the online rumors, which are rampant out there, and also some of the pushback and really disgusting behavior by some, because he had to defend the assistant district attorneys. That's Jennifer Sprague, Shannon Buckingham. He mentioned they're both mothers. They receive threats just for doing their jobs. They've been doxxed. So how do we get to a place like this? I'll go over to you, Margo, where people feel very comfortable that if you are not on their side, that we will tear you down or find another way to sort of intimidate you.
6: We have a real problem. And we've been talking about this over the last few nights here on Commonwealth Confidential. How do we preserve the sanctity of the legal process? We have an adversarial system. And that adversarial system necessitates in a criminal case that the Commonwealth prove their case beyond a reasonable doubt. If the Commonwealth believes they have a case, they move forward with the case. If the defense has a case and believes there is reasonable doubt, they move forward with their theory of the case. That is how our system is set up. Now, would I or Morgietta or anyone else be a prosecutor in Plymouth County doing this case? No one can answer that. But I agree. I do not think it's appropriate to kind of individually identify and threaten people for doing their jobs. I think we have a real problem with people disagreeing. We have to be able to disagree and understand that we're not all going to be happy with every result in every single case.
3: And find a way, I would think, to find the passion, whatever it is that's boiling in you that you feel the need to take out. Find a way to do that productively. There are a lot of issues that came up with this trial
6: Absolutely.
3: That we could address going forward rather than aiming that energy at people who don't deserve it.
7: And I think the other thing is, too, we are watching this trial in a vacuum, right? So we see it streamed online, but we're not in the courtroom. We don't see every single piece of evidence that went through pretrial, that went through discovery. There are, I'm sure, many more witnesses they could have called and many more pieces of evidence that could have been presented. And we have to, as Margo said, work with the public opinion to help people realize this is our criminal justice system and we have to work within it so that people like lawyers, like witnesses, like jurors still want to participate because this will not be the last Lindsey Clancy type trial and there'll be many more issues similar to it. So we have to find a way to protect and preserve the integrity of our system.
4: The process starts toward a second trial as early as September 29th. Morgietta, Margo, thank you very much for joining us. Stick around. We're taking a closer look at the Supreme Judicial Court's involvement today in the 11th hour. Commonwealth Confidential, we'll be right back.

0: We're back now with defense attorney Morgietta Dorisier, and joining the conversation is defense attorney Elise Hirshon. Thank you both. Listen, Kevin Reddington calling for the SJC to step in was a move I don't think anyone saw coming. At least that was the reaction around here. And it came moments after Judge Sullivan said he intended to declare a mistrial. And then the judge gave Reddington 1 hour to make this SJC appeal happen.
1: And that brings us to a viewer question. Avi from Brookline wants to know, why did the SJC reply so fast? Do they have people there 24/7? Ultimately, it took a couple hours and a virtual hearing to get the answer on the appeal. It's not the answer that Reddington wanted, quite honestly. So, Elise, let's start with you. Kind of walk us through that. I'm sure even you were a little bit surprised to see all of that happen so fast, especially in a criminal system where a murder trial can take years to unfold. This unfolded in a couple of hours.
2: It did. I think we were expecting maybe a mistrial this morning and not this kind of chaotic path to get there. But essentially, a 211-3 is a mechanism for it's an emergency trial motion. So because it didn't go in front of an entire panel of the Supreme Judicial Court, it just went to one. So there was one, Justice Wetland, who I'm familiar with, who hears these motions and they rotate which motions they hear.
1: It's like being on call.
2: They're not exactly.
3: Yes,
2: but
3: yeah.
2: 24/7, I think,
1: might stretch it a little bit, yeah.
2: But they know that these motions are given in the middle of a trial and they require a very quick response. She basically just said, I'm not responding to this, and pushed it back to the trial judge.
1: All right, Morgietta, there was a second part to this question from Ave, wondering about getting that 6-page document written so quickly. Do either of you believe this document might have even been prepared ahead of time, where they were sort of strategizing the possibilities and then kind of had a brief ready to go if they needed it?
3: Absolutely. In good trial practice, you prepare for your motions during trial, either motions in limine, which, as we all saw, happened in the beginning, and sometimes you even prepare for motions in the end. And I think that as the case continued to unfold, we could suspect that there was going to be an issue with this juror. So I'm sure Reddington and his team had the appeal attorney, who they've worked with many years, ready to be available, and probably had a draft available and probably just put in some particular language. So I'm sure this is something that they prepared ahead
0: of time.
3: They
0: were prepared.
3: Yeah.
0: All right. Stay right there. We appreciate, of course, your insight as always. Don't go anywhere. We'll be right back with how Patrick Clancy is responding to today's mistrial. Commonwealth Confidential

0: Over the defendant's objection, I'm going to declare a mistrial at this point.
1: A conclusion on the seventh day of deliberations. Welcome back to our special one-hour episode of Commonwealth Confidential. I'm J.C. Monahan.
2: I'm Glenn Jones. Lindsay Clancy is back at Tewksbury Hospital tonight, where she will remain for the foreseeable future. And we're hearing from her ex-husband, Patrick Clancy. In a statement, his attorney said, in part, that Patrick is grateful to the court and to the jurors for their hard work, their commitment, and their perseverance. The loss of Patrick's children is something from which he will never recover and from which there will never be closure. The prospect of reliving this tragedy through another trial is extraordinarily painful for Patrick, for his family, and for all of us.
1: We have team coverage for you tonight on all of today's developments, beginning with NBC 10's Mary Marco. So, Mary, tell us more about what happened in court.
3: Well, Lindsay Clancy's lawyer did everything he could think of to stop this mistrial, but ultimately the decision is out of the jury's hands. After 6.5 days of deliberations, jurors sent a note to the judge signaling the end, saying, quote, it's with a heavy heart we report we are unable to come to a unanimous decision. The judge was getting ready to bring the jury back and let them go for good. That's when Kevin Reddington asked the highest court in the state to step up and stop the mistrial. This is after the foreperson sent a note saying they were split 11-1, pointing the finger at one juror who acknowledged reasonable doubt but refused to apply the law. The judge ultimately agreed after a tense exchange.
0: I'm just trying to find out what it is that you're asking for.
4: What
0: That's
4: I'm asking
0: all.
4: For is time to file a single right. justice appeal for this travesty. That's what I'm asking for.
0: So you're asking for an emergency stay at this point?
4: Yes.
0: I'll give you an hour before we bring the jury back down.
5: I would suggest that...
3: Then another unexpected twist. A single justice from the Supreme Judicial Court held an emergency Zoom hearing shortly after denying the request for a stay. Minutes later, the judge brought the jurors back in and officially declared a mistrial. Now, the judge did tell the jury that they should be proud of the work that they did on what he called a difficult trial. He then scheduled a status hearing in this case for later this month. Live in Plymouth, Mary Marco, NBC 10 Boston.
2: All right, Mary, thanks very much for your reporting. Tonight, we're hearing from both Plymouth County DA Tim Cruz and Clancy's defense attorney, Kevin Reddington. NBC 10's Matt Pritchard picks up our team coverage now with their reactions to this mistrial. Matt, good evening.
6: Yeah, good evening, Glenn. Clearly, we heard from both of these men right after the decisions were made inside the courtroom, and we heard some really candid comments from both of them as they reflect on the last 7 weeks and look ahead to what might come next.
7: Frustration and exhaustion spilling out.
8: It has been a long and difficult few weeks.
4: Cruz knows that he was crushed.
7: From both sides of the Lindsay Clancy trial.
9: Good afternoon.
7: Plymouth County District Attorney Tim Cruz addressing the press after a mistrial was declared, taking aim at some of the arguments and legal threads we've heard from the past several weeks.
9: This case is not about a health care system or about how women are treated in it or what diagnoses there are in the DSM or what there are not.
7: The defense attorney, Kevin Reddington, pushing back and making clear his discontent with the one juror that, in his mind, held back a not guilty verdict.
4: They know that they were robbed by one man for whatever his agenda was.
7: As he left the podium, I asked Reddington about his last-minute appeal to the Supreme Judicial Court.
6: Did you see the SJC appeal as just a Hail Mary, sir?
4: I prefer to think of the SJC as being a very august institution and paying serious attention to the issues that were presented, and the judge is a well-respected judge. She made her decision, and, you know, we live with it.
6: Any message to that one juror?
10: Keep going.
7: And while we look back on this trial, questions about what's ahead.
9: One of the questions that are out here right now regarding retrials, I will let you know that there'll be no decisions made today regarding that.
4: I want the same 11 jurors.
3: But I'm wondering.
6: That retrial question, of course, is going to hang over this process for the next couple of weeks or so once we finally get an answer from the DA's office. A status hearing is set for the end of the month, so plenty for us to track for you as we continue to keep tabs on what's taking place inside the Lindsay Clancy situation. In Plymouth, Matt Pritchard, NBC 10 Boston.
1: Matt, thank you. We continue our team coverage now with NBC 10 courtroom insider Sue O'Connell. Sue, it's been a long day for everyone. Was there a particular moment that sticks out in your mind before the mistrial was declared or even after? What was the most poignant part for you?
10: Well, I guess the most poignant part for me was actually seeing Lindsey Clancy's family react when the jurors first brought the note saying that they were hung, that they were locked, deadlocked, and couldn't come up with it. They I think, had been holding their breath and hoping that this 11-1 was going to turn to a 12 unanimous, and then there was just another chapter that they have to go through. And also just looking at the jury when the judge declared the mistrial, they knew that they had, again, not been able to get to a unanimous decision, so I'm sure they weren't that surprised that he did declare it. They had been there a couple of times. But just really feeling how exhausted and feeling the burden that they had been carrying during this entire trial was evident on their faces, their bodies, just how they were carrying themselves. And, you know, I think I want to take a moment, too, Glenn and JC, to just give a great compliment and shout out to the court officers and the court staff here at Plymouth Plymouth Courthouse. And many of them, we worked together at the Karen Reed trial. But they, even though this campus is bigger and it's not like in downtown Dedham like the Dedham Court is, they had a lot of things they had to worry about. They also had a lot of people coming in, first-time journalists, bloggers, social media folks who did not understand the rules of the court. And without, pretty much without very little incident, they were able to keep everyone safe in the courthouse. And we talk a lot about law enforcement and the system and the government, but, you know, definitely everybody in this building, I think, felt cared for and safe during this trial. So I just wanted to make sure I gave a shout out to everybody there who was working. And just basically, as we're wrapping up here at the media sites that are in the parking lot at Plymouth Court, just the camaraderie that many of the journalists have worked together. You know, this was a very hard trial to cover, certainly not as hard for the jurors. Again, we're getting paid to be here. It's our jobs. But, you know, just about everybody here has been touched in some way by mental health issues, postpartum issues, medical health treatment, and many have had to soldier through covering this case and trying to stay objective and report it. So everything that people were feeling at home, the entire spectrum, I want you to know that everyone here was feeling it as well. So I want to thank everyone at the courthouse and everyone for letting us cover this for you. The Lindsey Clancy trial, certainly not over yet, but we'll keep going with it. Glenn and JC, thank you too.
2: I was going to say, Sue, let your friends there know you may be back down there before too long. NBC 10 Courtroom Insider, indeed, Sue O'Connell. Sue, thank you.
1: All right, we're back now with Elise and Borgietta. 25 days. That's it. That's how long, for example, Kevin Reddington has before they return to court for a status hearing about a possible retrial. We heard Reddington is confident. He said he, quote, crushed DA Tim Cruz and claimed Cruz has no case. Borgietta, we'll start with you. Put yourself in Cruz's shoes. What does he need to do if he does decide to retry the case? What shifts does he have to make in his case?
11: Well, he definitely has to really sit back and analyze beginning and to the end, right? And I'm talking before even we went into trial. Really take a look at all of the evidence and really take a look at where this first-degree murder charge really lands if they are going to go back again to do this first-degree murder charge in a trial again. I think he can't ignore. If I'm him, I'm not ignoring the fact that there are significant holes in the Commonwealth's presentation of the case and not how the prosecutors presented, but really just looking at the evidence and the mental health issues that came to be from their own witnesses and their own experts. So you really want to take a step back and really analyze the case as a whole before you sit down and maybe even take from the playbook of other cases and perhaps hire a special prosecutor. I know that's going to be super expensive and the people of the county of Plymouth County probably won't like that. But in a case, if you're going to, again, go all the way, you really have to find a way to shake things up.
2: Elise, we did learn last summer that between the two Karen Reed trials, the intensity, the public interest, the buffer zones, the police overtime, all of that had to expand. This trial exceeded all of our expectations in terms of public interest. Should we expect that same playbook to happen between trial one and potentially trial two?
12: I think it's very likely if we look at the trend there, and it started much smaller and it grew exponentially, but this started and grew even way more than that in just these last 7 weeks. And it's a global view of this. I mean, from Australia to the UK, Europe, everywhere is watching this, Canada, and they're covering this. And it's just unbelievable. And I think it does also attest to the prosecution's case in terms of how they took such an aggressive attack on mental health, really, in this case. And that ended up unifying the majority, I think, of the community and of the world. I think everybody is touched, as we talked about, everybody is touched, and Sue mentioned, by mental health or someone close to them. So to attack it and say she didn't look depressed and she didn't look a certain way, I just think really struck a chord with people. And I think they banded together and said mental health is a real thing.
2: All right. Let's look at this viewer question. It's from Amy in Rhode Island. She wants to know, Elise, historically, do retrials usually favor the prosecution or defense? Is there a way to call that one?
12: It's hard to say. In Karen Reed, we know what happened. Yeah. It went the other way, and that's a large part because of the big media presence. But that wasn't necessarily because it was a sympathetic issue. That was more, you know, good cop, bad cop, and two very aggressive sides to it. This is a unifying issue, and, you know, I think it could increase for them. The issue for the prosecution is they're stuck with their expert witnesses. Kevin Reddington's not going to let them expand their witness list and put another expert in that actually has experience with postpartum psychosis. So they're going to have a problem there where they're stuck with their expert witnesses who were not experts in that field, and it's their burden to prove it. So that'll be an uphill battle. Mm-hmm.
2: Okay. Murgietta, Elise, thank you very much. Don't go anywhere. We explore what the mistrial means for the civil cases connected to this case. Commonwealth Confidential will be right back.

0: Nancy Clancy's defense attorney Kevin Reddington maintains that she lacks criminal responsibility. He says she was suffering from severe postpartum psychosis and was over-medicated on prescription psychiatric drugs.
1: Clancy and her now former husband, Patrick, have since filed civil lawsuits. Court documents provide insight into her mental health struggles leading up to the deaths of her three children.
2: The timeline outlines the steps Lindsay Clancy took to address her deteriorating mental health. In September 2022, she sought medical treatment for her condition and began meeting with a doctor who prescribed a variety of medications. By November 16th, her insomnia became so severe, she went to the ER at South Shore Hospital in Weymouth for treatment. On December 5th, she reported experiencing intrusive thoughts of wanting to die, so she contacted an emergency service for those at risk of self-harm. On December 15th, Lindsay told her husband she had thoughts of harming their children. On December 20th, she went to the ER at Massachusetts General Hospital for help. The following day, she admitted herself into a day hospital program at Women and Infants Hospital in Providence for patients with postpartum depression. On January 1st, 2023, Clancy admitted herself to McLean Hospital in Belmont because of suicidal ideation. She remained there until January 5th. The following day, she returned to treatment with her doctor. According to court documents, the doctor wrote that Clancy's psychiatric condition was, quote, deteriorating, and that her medication was not effective. Over the next several days, she had two additional appointments with her doctor. Both times, she reported feeling depressed. On January 16th, court documents say she experienced hallucinations, telling her to harm her children and herself. Her final appointment with her doctor was on January 23rd. The next day, prosecutors say, she killed her children and attempted to take her own life.
3: All of this was caused by the failures of the medical profession. She wouldn't have been here. She wouldn't have gone through what all she's gone through for the past years, except for the failures of the medical profession. They dropped the ball. They caused her to be here, and everybody's suffering as a result. There are many victims, and it's all as a result of the failures of the medical system.
4: And we plan on holding each and every doctor and each and every hospital responsible for how they failed Lindsay time and time and time again. And that's what's going to happen in the trial that we have. But for right now, she has to go through a second trial because of their negligence. And it's devastating. It's devastating to her. It's devastating to her family. This is a nightmare that's never going to end.
1: We're back now with Morgietta and Elise. You were just listening to two of Lindsay Clancy's civil trial attorneys. That was Andrew Meyer and Rosemary Scapiccio speaking after the criminal case today. So they were a common sight in the courtroom during the trial. Lindsay Clancy filed a personal injury and loss lawsuit. The defendants include a number of healthcare providers, as well as Astor Mental Health, South Shore Health System, McLean Hospital, and Women and Infants Hospital. Patrick Clancy's wrongful death lawsuit lists some of the same defendants. His lawsuit alleges their failure to recognize her mental health struggles led to the deaths of their three kids. So, Morgietta, this trial today ended in a mistrial. I understand how an acquittal, a not guilty, would strengthen the civil case. What does a mistrial do to the civil case?
5: So a mistrial, either acquittal or mistrial, gives the civil attorneys a lot of good transcripts and a lot of good testimony. They pretty much heard from a number of psychiatric doctors, other doctors, workers at the several hospitals. So they're going to get those transcripts and really start working on the little nuances that they probably didn't have before. As many people know, you can do depositions of potential witnesses in any civil case, right? But this is like a free deposition that they just got in their civil case. So they're going to fine-tune comb this particular trial to see how they can strengthen their trial in the civil case, even though it resulted in a mistrial. And then if the case goes to a second trial, they'll have even more free depositions.
1: Yeah, 85 witnesses, so they got a lot to work with.
0: Well, and they did say today civil cases take much longer. So
5: absolutely,
0: we're not there yet. A number of the medical experts, though, testified about their diagnosis for Lindsay Clancy. Take a closer look at this. The defense medical experts diagnosed her with bipolar 2, bipolar, postpartum psychosis, while the prosecution's medical experts diagnosed her with major depressive disorder, bipolar, and bipolar 2. So even the prosecution experts say she was dealing with serious mental health issues. That has to play, Elise, into the civil suit at some level, that both sides at least agree that much.
6: Absolutely. And it played to this jury coming out 11 to 1 for acquittal or for not guilty for lack of criminal responsibility because of the prosecution's burden to prove beyond a reasonable doubt that she was not suffering from this severe mental illness. And all of their experts said, well, she was suffering from a mental health crisis, just not severe enough. And we need to, you know, conclude that she's responsible. So the civil case will strengthen because of that.
0: Yeah, I mean, we'd be remiss not to say there may have only been one person in that jury room who was not going to side with the idea of the not guilty plea. But I've heard from a lot of people that are upset that there's so much sympathy going toward Lindsey Clancy and not enough going to the fact that there are three children who are dead at this point and that somebody should be held responsible.
6: She still would be committed to a psychiatric facility likely for the rest of her life or the majority of her life. It's not that she gets to go home and she's living in her own prison. And it's not necessarily asking for sympathy for her. But when you come out and you demonize and villainize mental illness, that really strikes a nerve with a lot of people. I think that's what did it. And then that's what sympathized with her.
0: Especially since the one holdout, the understanding was, at least the way the note presented it, is that basically didn't believe in a mental illness could cause or create any of this.
6: Acknowledged a doubt, but wouldn't follow that.
0: Right.
1: In fact, yes. I wanted to ask you about the holdout, Morgietta, because I'm thinking about that person, whatever their beliefs, far be it for me to judge, but they held firm and, for multiple days and, with 11 others
5: and
1: taking an opposing view.
5: Prerogative, and we have to take one further step back and just realize that people are going to be rooted in their beliefs, and that is what the judge and that is what the model rules asks of jurors. We cannot now be in a position to have other people persuade people on what their personal beliefs are. Now, obviously, you know, there was a greater number that had a more unanimous vote. But as we were talking about in the earlier segment, we have to really start looking at our system. This is the criminal justice system that we have, and we have to work within it. And we have to remember that future jurors don't want to be dissuaded from the fact that, hey, if I take a jury duty service and I go into this room and this is what I believe, am I going to be now bullied or am I going to be, you know, scrutinized or villainized because this is what my belief is? However, I do believe, as Reddington was asking, there should have been more of an inquiry. And, you know, we're going to have to look back at the jury selection process a little bit more closely now to really ask people, hey, can you be a fair and impartial juror and follow the letter of the law in this case? And that's what I think we got from that.
0: Okay. Elise, Morgietta, thank you both so much for all of it, for today, but also through the entire trial, that you were here for us to explain so much of the, you know, basically the legal system that we have here. Well, up next, we are going to hear from somebody who has a firsthand experience with something as tragic as this and now has turned it around to help new moms.

0: The Lindsay Clancy case has put the spotlight on postpartum psychosis. It's defined by the Cleveland Clinic as, quote, a rare and severe psychiatric emergency after childbirth that causes a complete break from reality.
1: Here's a closer look at the condition. It can affect anyone who recently gave birth. Those dealing with psychosis have a much higher risk of harming themselves, dying of suicide, or harming their kids. Psychosis can cause hallucinations, delusions, paranoia, and other behavioral changes. And in severe cases, as we said, people with PPP may attempt to harm themselves or their newborns, so early treatment increases the odds of a good outcome here.
0: And tonight we're hearing from someone who knows postpartum psychosis all too well.
1: So she's made it her mission to help others.
2: Heather Martin knows the devastation postpartum psychosis can have on a family. Her sister Jennifer struggled with her mental health after giving birth to her first child.
3: Within about a week, something changed. It's almost like I describe it to people now as like some switch went off and my sister was no longer there. She just had this lost look on her face.
2: Jennifer died by suicide just a few weeks later.
3: I'll never forget my mom's scream and just saying, she's not here, she's gone. My sister that morning was okay. She sounded okay. I had never in a million years would I have expected her to take her own life.
2: She was just 33 years old. Today, Heather is helping new moms, connecting them with the resources they need if they're struggling, as the maternal health coordinator at Dartmouth Health Children's.
3: I saw the moms struggling in pediatrics, and I was like, what are we doing for these moms? I educated myself on all the ways that we can help moms not be a tragic outcome like my sister. So I just said, I'm going to come up with something.
2: That something is an added screening when they're at the pediatrician's office. So the visit is not just about the health of the newborn, but the new mom as well.
3: I would follow up with them, make sure that they were connected to any therapist, to their OB provider, whoever's going to help them during that postpartum period. And what a game changer that was. If you're able to get help for yourself, you're not a bad mom if you need help. You're a better mom for recognizing, hey, I'm not okay, and that there is help for you and you can reach out.
2: Heather believes overall there is more work to be done.
3: We need to have more education, more providers that are trained in perinatal mental health, and advocates to just speak up and share their experiences, because that's what's going to drive change for maternal mental health.
1: 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And a reminder, if you're pregnant or a new mother and you're struggling or in emotional crisis, the National Maternal Mental Health Hotline provides free confidential support 24/7 in English and Spanish. 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You see right there the number is on your screen.
0: And if you or someone you know is in crisis, call 988 to reach the Suicide and Crisis Lifeline. You can also check out 988lifeline.org. And before we go, we just wanted to take a moment to remember the victims in this case, Lindsay and Patrick Clancy's three children.
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4: I loved my grandchildren with all my heart. And you never know what it's like to love a grandchild until you become a grandmother. And it was the most beautiful thing. I loved them with all my heart.
1: Musgrove was speaking about 5-year-old Cora, 3-year-old Dawson, and 8-month-old Callan. Cora was named after the first baby ever delivered by Lindsay Clancy as a nurse. Dawson, he loved Paw Patrol. And Callan was described by his father as a happy baby. Thank you for joining us on

0: Breaking tonight, the mistrial declared in the closely watched Lindsey Clancy triple murder case. The stunning turns in court. Her defense's emergency appeal to the Massachusetts Supreme Court, alleging a holdout juror had a bias against people experiencing mental illness. But the judge ultimately declaring a mistrial. So what happens for Lindsey Clancy next? Powerful storms upending Labor Day weekend travel, destructive winds taking down trees and power lines, thousands of flights delayed. Plus, the alleged violent outburst on a plane, passengers duct taping this man to his seat. War of words 6 months into the war with Iran, President Trump calling the conflict, quote, small potatoes. Miracle rescues in Nepal, two people pulled out alive, encased in mud after 9 days trapped in a tunnel deep beneath the rubble. How they held on to hope. As strikes rain down inside a secret drone workshop in Ukraine, our Richard Engel getting an up-close look at how wartime tech is changing the front lines. The big win for former NFL players, a judge clearing the way for former pro athletes to play college football. Could the legal battle go to overtime? Our series, The Cost of Denial, exposed a rash of rejections of healthcare claims involving military families. Texas now launching an investigation after our report. Caught between crossing barriers, video capturing a passenger train slamming into a truck. And in a league of her own, tonight, our great American is the first woman to be head groundskeeper in the history of Major League Baseball. How she's breaking barriers on the diamond. Nightly news begins right now.
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0: Good evening. I'm Kate Snow in for Tom tonight, and we begin with the stunning twists and turns today in a Massachusetts courtroom after 7 days of deliberations. The judge in Lindsey Clancy's murder trial saying he had no choice but to declare a mistrial. But that was far from the last word. It sparked a fiery response from Clancy's attorney demanding an emergency appeal to pause the judge's decision and avoid a mistrial. Judge William Sullivan giving him just 1 hour to get the highest court in the state to intervene. At the heart of the appeal, a lone juror the defense attorney singled out, accusing the juror in a filing of having a bias toward people with mental illness. What followed was an incredible scene, a rushed Zoom hearing with both legal teams, Lindsey Clancy herself and a state Supreme Court justice. But the appeal was denied and a mistrial was declared. So will the district attorney try this case again? Emily Iketa is at the center of it all in Plymouth, Massachusetts, for us tonight.
2: After deliberations dragged into a seventh day, tonight Lindsey Clancy's dramatic murder trial culminating in no verdict.
3: It is with a heavy heart that we report we are unable to come to a unanimous decision.
2: Clancy seen stoic, staring straight ahead as her defense made a last-ditch appeal over an issue with a juror. In an extraordinary move, the judge giving the defense 1 hour to file their appeal, then making their case virtually to the top court in Massachusetts and forcing the jury to wait in the wings.
4: The goal was to avoid a mistrial.
2: It was denied.
3: And I'm going to declare a mistrial.

0: Nominating in no verdict.
1: It is with a heavy heart that we report we are unable to come to a unanimous decision.
0: Clancy seen stoic, staring straight ahead as her defense made a last-ditch appeal over an issue with a juror. In an extraordinary move, the judge giving the defense 1 hour to file their appeal, then making their case virtually to the top court in Massachusetts and forcing the jury to wait in the wings.
2: The goal was to avoid a mistrial.
0: It was denied.
1: And I'm going to declare a mistrial.
0: It followed a head-turning reveal from a jury note Thursday that there was a single holdout blocking a unanimous decision.
3: It clearly and unequivocally indicates that they are basically 11 to 1, and this person will not apply reasonable doubt to the evidence to return a not guilty verdict.
0: The defense said the holdout was a man and sparred with the judge over why the juror should be dismissed and how to instruct the group of 3 men and 9 women.
3: You didn't do it forcefully, and I'm asking maybe
1: what do you want me to do?
3: I want
1: you
3: to
1: get a brass band.
0: Outside of court, the district attorney would not say if he's going to try the widely watched case again, but called the murder charges for the strangulation of Cora, Dawson, and Callan warranted.
4: The facts are Lindsay Clancy killed her 3 children, and the evidence suggested to us that she was in control of her actions when she committed those homicides.
0: But the defense argued Clancy is not criminally responsible because of postpartum psychosis, in a case that's thrusted maternal mental health into the national spotlight. When asked how Clancy's doing,
5: not good. She deserved that acquittal that she should have had.
0: Tonight, the attorney for her ex-husband writing in a statement that he is grateful to the court, adding, the prospect of reliving this tragedy through another trial is extraordinarily painful.
6: And Emily joins me now from the court. What happens to Lindsay Clancy now until the DA decides what to do next, Emily?
7: So, Kate, Lindsay Clancy will continue to be held at the same psychiatric hospital. You can see her there arriving a short time ago. The judge is expected to revisit this case at the end of the month, Kate.
6: All right, Emily Aketa, thank you. And Laura Jarrett joins me now on set after just an extraordinary day today. Laura, talk about, had the jury, you know, we were waiting on what this court in the state was going to do. Walk me through how we even got there.
8: It was just a remarkable scene, Kate. You almost never see this hastily convened Zoom meeting with the state Supreme Court judge. It was all about this lone holdout juror, which the defense said for the very first time had some alleged bias against Lindsay Clancy. We didn't really learn many details or where he was getting them from, but I think it just underscores the extremely unusual, rare, dramatic nature of this entire case.
6: So now the ball's in the court of the district attorney. What options do they have?
8: Quite a bit of discretion here to change up the charges, change up the strategy. I think it was noteworthy he did not come out swinging today saying, I'm going to retry her for first-degree murder, which is what she was facing here. We could see reduced charges, Kate.
6: All right, Laura Jarrett, thank you so much. Yeah. Now to the volatile weather that's disrupted travel for millions of people, with the nation's airlines calling this the busiest Labor Day weekend in history. But one flight was more chaotic than others. NBC's Tom Costello is at Reagan National Airport tonight.
9: From crowded airports to crowded roads, Philly, Orlando, Los Angeles, one last summer travel surge, a record number of Labor Day air travelers. After last night's violent storms, winds gusting above 60 miles per hour in the Washington, D.C. area. This was the view on the tarmac at Reagan Airport. Nationwide, more than 10,000 flights delayed Thursday. And this flight forced to divert. These pixelated photos from TMZ show a passenger duct taped to a seat, accused of a violent outburst on a flight from Dallas to Newark, landing in Baltimore. The FBI says that passenger was arrested, is facing state charges, and they're now investigating. The travel trouble as Americans are paying more to get there. A gallon of regular now averaging $4.14 a gallon. A year ago, it was $3.20. Today, diesel hit an all-time high. A typical driver now pays $270 more per month to drive.
10: So expensive to think about taking a road trip these days.
9: Higher fuel prices mean higher jet fuel prices, and that means higher ticket prices. Domestic airline tickets now averaging $750 across all airlines, and yet nearly every airline says they're flying full.
11: I try to plan it far in advance so that I am making payments.
9: And this record-breaking Labor Day travel period means the airports and roads will be

0: just as busy on Monday. Tom Costello, NBC News, Washington.
1: Tom, thank you. To the White House now, and that new headline from President Trump, 6 months into the war with Iran, calling the conflict small potatoes for the U.S. Here's Gabe Gutierrez.
2: Tonight, despite the U.S. and Iran trading airstrikes, average gas prices topping $4 a gallon, and the deaths of 18 American service members, President Trump saying he agrees with the vice president that this is not a war.
3: A lot of people don't call it a war. I call it a military conflict because it's small potatoes for us. It's not a big thing.
2: Comparing the number of lives lost to other conflicts.
3: We lost 18 souls, 18 great souls. I was there to greet the families of those people at Dover. They're great. I got very friendly with some of the families. They were incredible families. And one is too much. But in Vietnam, we lost tens of thousands of people. In Afghanistan, we lost a lot.
2: And touting U.S. efforts to escort oil tankers through the Strait of Hormuz, protecting them from Iranian attacks.
3: We're not fighting right now. There's no fighting. We're taking out a lot of oil.
2: Initially, the Trump administration projected the war would be over in weeks.
3: We projected 4 to 5 weeks.
2: It's now past the six-month mark.
3: But we've been in there for 5 months. And in 5 months, what did we do? We stopped them from having a nuclear weapon.
4: The president also saying the U.S. might attack a key Iranian nuclear site, Pickaxe Mountain, very soon if Iran tries to restart it. Kate?
1: Gabe Gutierrez, thank you, Gabe. Overseas now to stunning images following that massive flood disaster on the Nepal-China border. More than a week after the deadly waves hit, two men were somehow found alive and pulled out by rescuers. Danielle Hamamjan has the video.
5: 9 days later, and against all odds, they were pulled out. Caked in mud, but alive. Two workers trapped in a tunnel after those catastrophic floods had been buried deep beneath debris and layers of mud at a hydropower plant. One of the men asking his rescuers what day it was. He told them he felt it was his responsibility to save his colleagues and chose to stay behind when the water came pouring down. More than 500 workers are missing from the power plants along the river. Last week's devastating flash flood swept away entire towns and villages in a matter of seconds, with authorities in Nepal overwhelmed by the scale of devastation. Danielle Hamamjan, NBC News.
1: In Ukraine, missiles and drones are raining down as Trump administration officials head to Kyiv and Moscow to discuss a path to peace. Our Richard Engel has exclusive access to Ukraine's high-tech drone workshop.
6: Russia tonight targeted Ukraine's main intelligence headquarters in central Kyiv with a drone. Russia is striking Kyiv with an intensity not seen since the start of the war. Ukrainian commanders tell us 95% of the war is now being fought with drones. We were given exclusive access to a secret drone workshop near the Russian border, run by Ukraine's 9th Brigade. The soldiers here soup up their drones to make them more lethal and harder to stop. The commander, codenamed Bullet, worked in construction before the war. This is our blacksmith shop where we bring death to the Russian enemy, he tells me.
7: Who taught you how to do this?
6: War has taught us technology. When something doesn't work out, we find a solution, he says. They can churn out about 120 attack drones in this workshop every day.
8: And this is what one of the modern Ukrainian drones looks like after these soldiers have finished customizing it. It's not operated by remote control, which can easily be jammed. Instead, believe it or not, inside this canister is about 15 miles of fiber optic cable, and the fiber optic cable comes out of the back, stays attached to the pilot, and the only way to jam the drone, to stop it, is to actually cut the cable. On top here, an explosive is mounted, and in the front is the detonator. The Ukrainians call it the mustache. It's very crude, and when the drone hits its target, these two metal cables connect, complete the circuit, and the entire thing blows up.
6: This is not a state secret. Russian drones are very similar. And whichever side innovates the fastest could end up winning the war. Richard Engel, NBC News, Kharkiv.
1: We're back in just 60 seconds. Coming up, will former NFL players go back to college football? The controversial play on the field we could see tomorrow. And the major update in our series, The Cost of Denial, and how the company now is under investigation following our report. Plus, tonight's great American, the groundskeeper who found her field of dreams,

0: Back now with that legal face-off over college football, a judge saying former pro players can go back to play in college. And now the NCAA is firing back. Here's Jesse Kirsch.
1: Tonight, college football is back, and some former pro players could also be returning to the college gridiron. A Louisiana judge ruling a group of athletes can play college football even though they were in NFL team training camps this summer.
2: Putting on a college uniform again and going out there to have fun and embracing my opportunity.
1: But pro players returning to college, sparking backlash.
3: I just think it's embarrassing where we are with college football.
1: Still, LSU embracing the idea, with some former pro athletes hoping to play there.
4: Ourselves, like many places around the country, are recruiting them.
5: Is there a single Division I school that has come forward to you and said, we like this idea of former professional athletes returning to college sports?
6: No. I mean, in fact, you have the four biggest conferences almost unanimously voting not to support this.
1: I spoke with NCAA President Charlie Baker.
6: You shouldn't be allowed to come back and take places and spaces away from kids who want to be playing at the collegiate level.
7: The NCAA's president also telling me the organization plans to appeal. Kate?
0: Jesse Kirsch, thanks. We have a major update in our series, The Cost of Denial. We recently told you about TriWest, the healthcare administrator for military personnel. It serves millions of Americans, but so many were facing denials for care. Now, the Texas Attorney General is investigating TriWest. Erin McLaughlin joins me now. And Erin, the AG specifically referenced your report.
8: That's right, Kate. In his statement announcing the investigation, Texas Attorney General Ken Paxton specifically pointed to our reporting and the story of Guy Shoemaker, an Army veteran in Texas who at the time was facing a wave of erroneous denials, pointing to other health insurance he did not have. As a result, Guy and his wife, Kathy, said they've been denied potentially life-saving care.
9: You faxed.
10: Yes.
9: You faxed again.
10: Yes.
9: You called.
10: Yes.
9: You contacted your lawmaker.
10: Yes.
9: You posted on social media.
10: Yes.
9: And the one thing that made a difference.
11: You.
9: NBC.
10: NBC.
11: You.
9: The Texas Attorney General says that recently complaints have surged against TriWest, claiming the company has incorrectly denied numerous health care claims. After our initial story aired, the CEO of TriWest issued a public apology and promised system-wide changes. Tonight, TriWest says it is reviewing the AG's investigative demand and that it is committed to its 4.3 million members. The Shoemakers tell us they're happy that the Texas Attorney General is taking action, but they say they want to see more done at the federal level.
0: Erin McLaughlin, thank you. When we return, the new record just set as measles cases rise.

Back now with a concerning new milestone as measles outbreaks spread across the country. The CDC reporting the U.S. has hit a new 35-year high in cases with more than 3,100 confirmed infections this year. This week's update includes dozens of new cases in Wisconsin and Pennsylvania. Experts say the number of people sick with measles is likely much higher because many people have not been tested. And take a look at this, the terrifying moment a passenger train plowed into a truck in Poland. You see it here, the truck slowly driving across the tracks as the barriers come down, the train slamming into that truck. Polish railway lines said the driver of the train was taken to the hospital. Luckily, no other injuries reported there. And in Thailand, these U.S. service members got a larger-than-life experience after a record-long deployment in the Middle East aboard the USS Abraham Lincoln. These sailors and Marines enjoyed some time off at an elephant sanctuary, interacting with the animals close up. And take a look at this. You can see them splashing around with one of the elephants in the water. Good stuff. When we come back, the groundskeeper, who is also a groundbreaker, how this week's great American shines on the baseball diamond in Detroit.

0: Finally, tonight, our series, Great Americans, where we speak with people who've achieved so much about their lives and this country. It takes a special touch to keep America's iconic baseball diamonds game ready. Well, tonight, we meet the first woman in history to be a head groundskeeper. Our great American tonight, the MLB's Heather Nabosny. Here's Tom.
1: What I love about America, baseball. And our freedoms that we love here, freedom to do what you want, freedom to be who you want.
2: Heather Nabosny didn't set out to be a trailblazer.
3: If you can let them rake up to here just to get the grass out.
2: But the MLB groundskeeper is also a groundbreaker. At 28 years old, Nabosny became the first woman in Major League Baseball history to be named head groundskeeper, a job she's held for nearly three decades. Yes.
1: I didn't have the gender thing in my mind, truthfully, getting the job. I just want to be a groundskeeper. I want to be a Major League groundskeeper.
2: The Michigan native grew up loving the outdoors, mowing her parents' lawn on their 1939 Ford tractor, eventually working her way up to area baseball diamonds.
4: Oh, yeah! There she goes!
2: Then, in 1999, she got the call up from her hometown team, the Detroit Tigers.
1: I just couldn't believe it. This kid from Milford, Michigan, you know, becoming the head groundskeeper, which was, I mean, it was a dream.
5: He swings as a long drive to right.
2: Suddenly, some of the 1984 world champion Detroit Tigers she grew up idolizing from the stands.
6: He's got it. The Tigers
2: were back at games standing right beside her.
1: Alan Trammell and Lou Whitaker, all these famous guys that I saw as a kid are part of the coaching staff at one point or another during my tenure here. I just have to pinch myself.
2: Nabosny and her crew work hard.
1: Batter's box looks great.
2: They're responsible for fertilizing, watering, and manicuring the field. And
7: the tarp being rolled out onto the diamond here.
2: They keep that diamond protected in bad weather.
1: Storms, lightning, wind, got to get that thing secured and protect the games. Our calendar is pretty tight, as you can see.
2: Now in her 28th season with the Tigers, she's among the first and the last on the field.
1: Every time before homestand starts, I always look out and go, wow, look what you guys did.
2: Her love for America's pastime has never been stronger.
1: Every little kid that comes to a game wants a ball, and they remember that for the rest of their lives. I just feel like, of all sports, baseball is America.
0: 28 seasons. That is Nightly News for this Friday. I'm Kate Snow. Thank you so much for watching. Have a great weekend.

0: I felt guilty. I couldn't live with that. I said, I know something and it's terrible. I'm the only other person that knows the truth. I had to do something.
1: He swept her right off her feet.
0: I was drawn to him right away.
1: A dreamy single dad. Wealthy, charming, smitten.
0: I'd never been spoiled like that. I remember thinking I was like Julia Roberts in Pretty Woman.
1: He'd been through so much. A mysterious accident at sea.
2: He went under, and when he came up, he said he no longer saw his wife.
3: He was just hysterical.
0: They were never able to find her.
1: It was a heart-wrenching story. So why then were so many people so suspicious?
2: No one knows exactly what happened on that boat.
1: An accident? A disappearance?
4: You thought what, she faked her death?
1: Or maybe a murder?
5: There's no way. Absolutely no way.
0: I felt like the police were just trying to frame an innocent man.
1: Now, she would be the one to unravel it all.
0: I thought I could do this.
1: In a dangerous undercover operation.
6: Tell him everything!
0: What? My heartbeat was going so fast. He said, you need to tell me the truth.
1: I'm Lester Holt, and this is Dateline. Here's Josh Mankiewicz with Troubled Waters.
7: If you crave money or fame, or if you want to meet beautiful people, maybe even become one of them, you will find your way to Southern California. It's where everything is possible, or seems to be. This is the story of two women drawn for different reasons to the sun, to the bright lights, to the blue water. Both chased that promise of success. Both saw what can go wrong. It was a gorgeous summer day in Newport Beach, California, the last of 4th of July weekend. Some lucky tourists aboard an 8-passenger boat called the Green Machine were marveling at a school of dolphins playing in the water when they came across the unexpected.
8: We've got a loose boat out here about 5 miles out of Newport Beach.
7: The captain radioed the Coast Guard that a small speedboat was circling out of control. In the water nearby was a man holding onto a bodyboard.
8: The husband apparently fell off the boat. And the wife apparently fell off the boat.
7: The man in the water was frantic.
9: Copy, and does he still look like he's pretty distraught over?
8: Absolutely, very.
7: His name was Eric Beckler. His wife was Peggy, but she was nowhere to be found.
9: What is he doing at this time?
8: He's just kind of just yelling out. Just laying on his boogie board and yelling out.
9: Roger, and can you make out any words that he's yelling out over?
8: No, he's kind of slurring his words.
9: It'll be any time now that a unit should be on scene.
7: It was a stunning end to what began as a perfect day. This Newport Beach couple was celebrating their wedding anniversary, and Peggy just turning 38.
5: It was her birthday, you know, so she was in good spirits.
7: Glenda Schlosser was one of the friends they'd invited to a big party a couple of days earlier.
5: She's talking about how much she loves Eric, you know, how great life is.
7: And maybe life was great.
10: Be real gentle.
7: Because Peggy had it all. Her story begins in a small town, Dexter, New Mexico. This is where Peggy made her entrance.
11: I have often said that she was born winking at the doctor and swinging on the chandelier.
7: Peggy was June and Glenn Marshall's fourth child. And June says Peggy was going places from the very day she was born.
11: She was never still.
7: She danced, sang, played sports, and it seemed nothing could hold her back. She had scoliosis as a kid. Young Peggy had to wear a brace around the clock.
12: That's a terrible burden for a young kid like that to bear.
11: Mm-hmm.
12: But it also kind of ended up motivating her, didn't it?
11: It really did.
7: Peggy's doctor talked with her about a career in physical therapy. She volunteered and loved it.
11: And she made up her mind right then that she wanted to be a physical therapist. And she wanted to move to California and be a beautiful blonde. So she did.
7: So Peggy left the small town of Dexter for sunny California and settled in Newport Beach. That's where she met Glenda, who was also from New Mexico, and they immediately hit it off.
5: Peggy was probably one of the most gregarious people that I've ever met. She was happy, and she was always smiling.
7: And says Glenda, Peggy was driven to establish herself as a successful physical therapist. She had almost everything she wanted.
5: She did want to find a guy.
12: And the clock was ticking a little bit.
5: It was.
12: And then one day, on the beach, you found somebody for her.
5: We did. So one afternoon on a weekend, Peggy called me and said, what are you doing? And I said, well, I'm going to go down and watch Dave play some volleyball on the beach.
7: Dave was Glenda's husband.
5: I asked Peggy if she wanted to come down with me, and she said, absolutely. She immediately spotted Eric and said, who's that?
7: Eric Beckler, then in his early 20s, was a walking commercial for the California beach life.
12: I'm going to guess that when she notices a guy playing beach volleyball, he's good looking and in great shape.
5: Indeed he was.
7: And he was available. He was also 8 years younger.
12: Was that a problem for either one of them?
5: It was not a problem for either one of them. Peggy, you know, when she sets her sight on something, she's going to make it happen. And it developed really quickly, really, really quickly.
7: Within a year, they were married. Within 4 years, they had three beautiful kids. Peggy and Eric went into business together. She opened up her own physical therapy business, and Eric, a computer whiz, managed the technical side of their venture, which quickly became very profitable.
11: Her business was doing good, and she was happily married.
7: And the happy couple was also happily spending a lot of money on a German sports car, Italian clothing, and a spectacular bluffside home in Newport Beach.
5: They were the little dream story. Beautiful girl, good-looking guy, drive nice cars, beautiful children.
7: Until that summer day in 1997, when the unimaginable happened.
9: Male kind of distraught, said that his wife fell overboard.
7: It was a boating accident, said Eric, and the Coast Guard agreed, something they see all too often. But soon, secrets emerged that would make some people wonder, what really happened to Peggy Beckler?
1: When we come back.
5: I absolutely thought they'd find her.
12: Maybe alive.
5: Mm-hmm, I did, because she was a fabulous swimmer.
1: Where was Peggy? And what had gone wrong on that boat?
5: You know, he'd been crying and his face is red and he looked upset.
1: There would be a sea of questions to come.
4: You thought what, Peggy faked her death?
1: When

0: It's said there's nothing more beautiful than the way the ocean refuses to stop kissing the shoreline. This was supposed to be something like that. A romantic outing. An anniversary and birthday gift Eric Beckler planned for his wife Peggy. But it turned into something else. And now Peggy was gone.
1: And the wife apparently fell off the boat.
0: The Coast Guard immediately launched a search. But by nightfall, no sign of Peggy, alive or otherwise. And so Eric called Peggy's mom, June.
2: He says, we can't find Peggy. And I said, what do you mean you can't find her? Where is she? What are you trying to tell me?
0: Eric told June that Peggy was driving the boat, towing him on a bodyboard, when all of a sudden a wave wiped him out. When he came up from under the water, he said, he could no longer see Peggy inside the boat.
2: We thought they should be finding her because we really just thought she would swim out of it.
0: You see, Peggy was quite at home in the water. Growing up, it was the only time she didn't have to wear that back brace. And she became a very accomplished swimmer.
2: She wouldn't panic. She would swim because she loved the water.
0: The next morning, June and Glenn Marshall were on the first flight out to California. Peggy had been missing almost 24 hours.
2: Of course, that ocean is just bigger than you think about if you're in New Mexico.
0: Peggy's friend Glenda tried to stay optimistic.
3: I absolutely thought they'd find her.
0: Maybe alive.
3: Mm-hmm, I did, because she was a fabulous swimmer.
0: Glenda went to the Beckler house to see Eric.
4: How'd he look?
3: Hysterical, a little bit. You know, he'd been crying and, you know, his face is red and, you know, all of those things. He looked upset, as he should be, one would expect.
5: She's the best person.
0: This video from local news shows a devastated Eric. It was now day two of the search for Peggy. Still nothing. The next day, the Coast Guard interviewed Eric. Eric Beckler could barely speak.
6: What did you take with you on the boat?
7: We had a couple bags and a cooler. We wanted to see if we could see Catalina, but it was so hazy. I told Peggy that, you know, it was too hazy, she could go too far out.
0: Eric told the Coast Guard he tried to bodyboard on the way out and said there was a pretty good swell in the ocean.
6: Was it as high as the side of the boat?
7: Probably. It was, you know, big enough to notice.
8: Eric said they stopped out here on the water to enjoy some margaritas Peggy had made. And then later in the day, they decided to try the bodyboard again, this time on their way back to the harbor. Peggy was driving. Eric was being pulled on the board.
7: Well, I mean, there's the wave get real big, and all of a sudden it just jerked out my
6: hand. Oh, okay.
7: Yeah, I just didn't hold on. But I came out of Peggy right there. The boat was just going in circles that I couldn't see her. I just seen the penguin stand there on the wheel. I mean, the boat kept going farther and farther away. And I couldn't see any other boat. I was screaming and looking around. This is my fault. And you're right here right now.
0: And so Peggy Beckler was simply gone. Maybe even within sight of the same beach that had spawned her marriage. Eric seemed devastated, fearing his wife and business partner was dead. But Eric's mother, Linda, saw things quite differently.
9: I was sure that they would find her, that it would all turn out well.
0: Not just because Peggy was a strong swimmer. Everyone knew that. Linda knew more, a secret, about her daughter-in-law.
4: And you thought what, Peggy faked her death? Or disappeared deliberately?
10: Coming up, Peggy's secret. What was it?
9: Stopped me on the stairway and said, I have to talk to you.
10: When

0: A brilliant Pacific Ocean sunset closed out day three of the search for Peggy Beckler. And even though Peggy's family and friends tried to remain hopeful, reality was slowly starting to set in, and it was painful.
1: At this point, you didn't think she was alive anymore.
2: I kept thinking that she was, but how could she, you know, that length of time?
0: Unless, of course, what appeared to be an accident was not. The Coast Guard conducted a reenactment at sea to try to understand how Peggy could have fallen off the boat. And they couldn't do it.
3: They said it just doesn't appear to be feasible to them, given the sea conditions.
0: That's when the Coast Guard called the Orange County Sheriff's Office. Detective Sean Murphy was put on the case.
3: They weren't able to duplicate even close to what was alleged by Eric Beckler, that his wife was tossed off by a rogue wave.
0: If Peggy's disappearance was no accident, Murphy's job was to find out what did happen. Detectives started by re-interviewing Eric and asking him about his relationship with Peggy.
3: He said his marriage was good. There was no problems with it.
1: You didn't take his word for it?
3: No. In our game, we don't take anyone's word for anything. We look into it, and that's what we did.
0: They met with the improbably named Kobe Laker, Eric's best friend. And Kobe backed up Eric.
3: They had a terrific marriage, and there was no problems whatsoever.
0: But if the marriage seemed solid, there were questions about Peggy, at least according to Linda Beckler, Eric's mother. Linda says Peggy told her something in confidence just before she disappeared.
4: She stopped me on the stairway as I was leaving and said, came running up and said, "I have to talk to you." She said, "I'm afraid I'm going to jail."
0: According to court documents, about a year before Peggy disappeared, the couple sold their physical therapy business to another company, but they stayed on as employees. Then, just 4 months before Peggy vanished, the Becklers were fired amid allegations they had overbilled Medicare for more than $1 million. So, when Linda heard Peggy had vanished,
4: I started thinking about how disturbed she was about going to jail.
0: And she wondered if Peggy had somehow staged her own disappearance. Peggy's friend Glenda said, "No way."
1: Was Peggy Beckler capable of committing white-collar crime, Medicare overbilling?
5: In my opinion, no.
1: But if you're wrong about that, then maybe the idea that she faked her death to escape possible prosecution for that, maybe that's a little bit more plausible.
5: But white-collar crime and faking your death and leaving your children and your family are two really separate issues.
0: Glenda said Peggy adored her children and would never abandon them.
1: I will say that people who have never been in the inside of a courtroom or the inside of a jail cell sometimes do pretty crazy things when they realize that might happen to them.
5: I believe that, but not Peggy.
0: Glenda did tell the detectives that Peggy and Eric were having some issues, like how Peggy was busy with work and kids, while Eric seemed occupied on the volleyball court.
5: She just confided in me that they were having some financial troubles because, you know, they had a pretty high lifestyle to keep up with.
0: Glenda said Eric and Peggy seemed determined to work everything out. But now Peggy was gone, and Eric was a single dad with three kids under the age of four. And a new player was about to enter the story.
1: You were drawn to Eric right away?
6: Yes.
0: Like countless young women before her, Tina New had drop-dead looks and Hollywood dreams. She'd done some bikini modeling and had a small part on the TV show Baywatch Nights.
7: There! I just saw him! He went down right there!
0: But that turned out to be the peak of her career. Soon, Tina found herself slipping into the darker side of showbiz. She started doing drugs and lost custody of her two young children because of it, and fell for a succession of guys who did not treat her kindly.
6: I mean, I had an ex-boyfriend put a gun to my head and play Russian roulette between me and him. I was held over the balcony by my neck.
0: Tina, who was broke and near rock bottom, was desperate.
6: I got down on my knees, literally begging, and I said, "I'll do whatever you want, Lord, just help me. I can't do this anymore. I need you to show me a sign."
1: And the universe sent you Eric Beckler.
6: The next day, I meet him, and all my problems are gone.
8: she had taken a modeling gig, eye candy, at a trade show. Eric was there promoting his new business. It was 3 months to the day since Peggy had disappeared.
6: I just thought he was really handsome.
9: So there was some serious chemistry from the beginning.
6: Yes. We went out that night, actually. He asked me out that night, and then I moved in the next day, really fast.
9: You don't wait, do you?
6: No. Not then.
8: Eric lived in a giant house and drove a Porsche. And he was a gentleman in her life, after a long string of men who were not gentle.
6: I'd never been spoiled like that. I remember thinking I was like Julia Roberts in Pretty Woman.
8: Tina was moved by Eric's story.
6: He said to me that his wife died in a tragic boat accident and that they were never able to find her.
8: She couldn't help noticing how great he was with his kids.
6: He would sit on the floor and play with them, and I actually thought he was a great dad.
8: And she was eager to help, taking care of the kids while Eric went, as usual, to the beach to play volleyball.
6: I thought they've lost their mom. They need someone to step in and not be their mom, but do things their mom would do for them.
8: But when they took the kids to visit Peggy's parents,
6: there was a lot of animosity towards me, and I understood why.
9: But all they saw was this hot young woman who'd been brought in to replace their missing daughter.
6: Right, right. And exactly 3 months to the day. I can't even imagine what they were thinking.
8: Peggy's family wasn't alone. Detective Sean Murphy had also noticed the new woman in Eric Beckler's life.
3: She was just a hot number, as they say, and she was cohabitating with him right after this horrible boating accident with his wife.
8: So Murphy arranged to bump into Tina.
3: And said, hey, if you have any information about this boating accident involving Eric, your boyfriend, just give us a call.
8: Nothing came of it. Tina didn't call. But someone else did.
10: Coming up, the best friend has second thoughts. Kobe Laker goes undercover.
11: I protected you. I basically made you look like a saint.
10: When D.

0: To Detective Sean Murphy, it sounded more than suspicious. Eric Beckler taking up with a gorgeous redhead just 3 months after his wife was lost at sea. But Murphy didn't have much more than a gnawing in his gut until his phone rang.
1: We got a call from Kobe's lawyer. Said he wanted to arrange an interview again with Kobe.
0: Kobe Laker, Eric's best friend and volleyball buddy. He'd told sheriff's detectives the Beckler marriage was great. Now he had a different story.
2: Eric's told me on several occasions that he's sick and tired of his wife. And he would tell me that he just couldn't take it anymore. He was tired of it.
0: About 7 months before Peggy vanished, Kobe says he and Eric had a conversation that Kobe describes as haunting him ever since.
2: Eric asked me about what I thought of the idea of him killing his wife. And I was pretty much shocked. I didn't know what to say. He told me subsequently that he was thinking of taking her out to the ocean and dumping her in a barrel.
1: He said that when he saw that there was a boating accident and Eric's wife was missing, he knew right then and there, he saw it on TV, he knew that he'd killed his wife. And he lied to us, he said, because he panicked and he was afraid and he didn't know what to do.
0: Detectives convinced Kobe to wear a wire and to meet Eric at a restaurant in Orange County. Eric had no idea that police were listening in. Even so, he stuck to his story that Peggy's death was a terrible accident.
3: I was there. I know what happened. And it's so hard for me to understand. You know, that there could be other people could think anything else.
4: You never said, hey, look, man, I don't know what the f*** you guys are talking about, but I'm innocent.

0: You've never said anything about anything.
1: I have so. What, do I have to say it every week?
2: Kobe tried again.
0: I protected you. I basically made you look like a saint in the interview I had with the detectives.
2: Yeah. A dead end. But detectives were now convinced that Eric killed his wife.
3: Even though it didn't lead to anything, that conversation with Kobe, that got you from suspicion to knowing.
4: Yeah, it moved it all the way over, so we knew we had a homicide.
2: But knowing it and proving it were two very different things.
3: You didn't get to process that boat as a crime scene for like almost a week.
4: Right, right. So that wasn't good. That hindered the investigation.
2: The boat, said Detective Murphy, was pretty clean. Crime scene did find blood, just one drop, under one of the cushions. But not enough to determine whether it was human blood. It could have come from a fish. Not enough evidence to arrest Eric for murder, or even prove that a murder occurred. Peggy's close friend Glenda didn't believe Eric was a killer.
5: There's no way that Eric would have done that. You know, I mean, there's just absolutely no way. It was unfathomable to me.
2: Tina knew, felt the same way.
6: I felt like the police were just trying to frame an innocent man. I thought, there's no way. The way he treats me, there's no way he could have hurt his wife.
2: Tina also noticed that Eric kept photos of Peggy in every room of the house. She could not imagine that a man who had killed his wife would want to see her face everywhere.
3: Eric was really the answer to all your problems for a while, wasn't he?
6: Yeah, he was.
3: So you weren't too anxious to question him?
6: No, I believed him.
2: And after about 6 months,
3: he says, will you marry me?
6: Yes.
3: And you say?
6: I said yes.
3: You don't say no a lot.
6: Yeah, I mean, he treated me so good.
2: She also admits she knew Eric was due to collect more than $2 million in insurance money once he was cleared in his wife's disappearance.
3: And everything would work out.
6: And everything would work out, yep.
3: Well, you were wrong.
6: I was definitely wrong.
2: They'd been a couple for 2 years, still not married, but living together off and on. One night, Tina was showing Eric some of her old modeling shots and TV appearances.
6: We were looking at my pictures, but then I put the videotape in, and yeah, I'm fast-forwarding it, and it just stops.
2: Purely by chance, Tina accidentally recorded a news report about Peggy's disappearance.
6: The whole screen was just a picture of her face, and I said, oh my gosh, what is this?
2: Then she turned to Eric.
6: And I looked at him. His face turned white. Like, he literally lost the color in his face, and he said to me, how did you get that? And I said, I don't know.
2: His reaction troubled her, but she hit play, and it just got worse. The news report did not match the story Eric had told her about Peggy's disappearance.
6: And he told me there was 3 to 4 foot waves. It was really choppy out there.
2: But on the report, they said, on the day Peggy went missing, there were only 2 foot waves, and the weather was described as ideal.
6: He lied. He lied all this time to me. You know, and he was just really quiet.
3: He's sitting right next to you.
6: Sitting right next to me.
3: How does Eric look at that point?
6: Flushed and stressed. I yelled at him and said, why is this different than what you told me? And he just, like, got really quiet.
2: Then, she says, Eric Beckler told her a new version of what happened when Peggy fell off the boat.
6: He thinks she hit a wake and she fell off. And he said, and I didn't get to her. And I said, you didn't get to her, or you didn't want to get to her? And he said, at first he said, he told me that he didn't get to her. Then later he changed it and said, I could have helped her, but I didn't.
3: Now that's completely different from what he told police.
6: Right.
2: Chilling as that sounded, Tina feared it still wasn't the whole story. She was determined to get the rest. But like a career in showbiz, you have to be careful what you wish for.
7: Coming up.
8: I don't trust you. I'm afraid of you.
9: Nobody knows anything but you.
7: From model and actress to undercover agent, a secret operation to learn the truth.
6: This is where it gets really scary.

0: Tina New thought she'd found happiness with Eric Beckler, until he changed his story about what happened the day his wife disappeared in the ocean.
1: You didn't think about going to police?
2: No, not yet. I just felt like it wasn't telling me the truth all the way. Okay. And I was really afraid because he was always with me.
0: Afraid, yet they continued to see each other, sleep together, and party together. About 2 weeks after Eric changed his story, he and Tina went to a club and took the drug ecstasy.
2: We get home, we walk inside the house, and we're just both laying on the bed, staring straight up at the ceiling together. All of a sudden, as we were talking, it just came to me, and I said to him, I said, "Oh my God, you hit her over the head." And he goes, "How did you know that?"
0: The fact is, she hadn't known. Call it intuition, or the effects of the drug, or a random guess. But it was an opening, and Tina barreled through.
2: I said, "You need to tell me the truth." He's calmly talking to me, and he says, I'm going to tell you the truth. He goes, "We had this huge party so everybody could see how happy we were together."
0: All their friends were there, witnesses to the happy marriage. Then a couple of days later, she says, Eric told her he took Peggy out to sea on that rented boat, and although Peggy didn't know it, he took along some weights.
2: And then he goes, then I walked up behind her and he goes, "Tina, I hit her so hard she didn't feel a thing." And I'm just like, "What do you mean you hit her so hard?" And he goes, "I hit her over the head with a weight."
0: She said he told her there was blood everywhere. Then Tina says, Eric Beckler told her how he got rid of his wife.
2: He did some knot that he knows, and he did her wrists and her ankles together, so she was completely bent in half. He said he took the two trash bags that he had and put her body in it, and then he said he put the weights and tied it down to the rope and threw her in.
0: 2 years after Peggy vanished, a stunning confession.
1: And then do you go to sleep next to a man that you believe is a killer?
2: No, actually, then we have sex. And I felt like I had to do it because I think that made him feel like I was going to be quiet and, you know, that he was, I don't know, sealing the deal with me or something.
0: But the deal was not sealed. The case was still open, and detectives had been keeping an eye on Eric and Tina all along. They knew the relationship was growing volatile.
3: We were excited about it in a morbid kind of way because we knew it was going to go sideways.
1: Because when relationships go sideways, sometimes people start talking.
3: That's right.
0: And that's what happened 2 weeks after Eric's apparent confession. A neighbor called 911 after hearing yelling coming from Tina's apartment. When police arrived, Eric was gone, but Tina was angry. And she still had the business card Detective Murphy had given her almost 2 years earlier.
3: I grabbed my partner and we went out there in the middle of the night and we met up with Tina.
0: She told Detective Murphy and his partner Gary Jones what Eric had said. A big break, yes, but not nearly enough for an arrest. Remember, Tina was pretty far from an ideal witness. Detectives knew they'd need more than her word against Eric's. So they asked Tina,
1: "Will you wear a wire?
2: Will you be willing to wear a wire?" And I said, "Yes. Well, it's the only way you're going to get him."
1: Why would you turn in a guy who had basically taken you from a terrible life and given you a great life?
2: Because I couldn't live with myself. I mean, no way.
0: Police planted microphones in her car, in her purse, and on her body. And Tina arranged a meeting. She told Eric that after the domestic violence call, sheriff's homicide detectives came in to ask questions about Eric. This dinner date, Tina told Eric, was to get their stories straight in case the cops questioned her again. Tina, wired up, picked up Eric from his home and drove to a restaurant called El Torito.
1: Were you worried about this?
2: Not really. I was more worried that I wasn't going to get him to confess it again.
4: I have two stories in my head. I don't want to screw up at all.
5: Okay, there's no story to tell. You weren't there. It was an accident.
4: Let's go have some margaritas.
0: Once inside the restaurant, Tina tried to get Eric to repeat the details of Peggy's death. Eric wouldn't go there.
5: You don't need to worry about details. Details are important.
0: So Tina tried to get him to say why he did it.
4: You could have just got a divorce. Why did you go to that degree? I mean, how long did you get so mad at me? And you were my partner.
5: I've been way more mad at you than I ever was.
4: I know, so why did you do that?
5: I don't know.
0: It's no confession, but it's not a denial either.
1: Are you thinking to yourself at that point, that's it. I got him.
2: I honestly thought that was good, but I still thought that wasn't enough.
4: No, you do know. There was a reason. Was it for the money or is it for...
0: Remember, Peggy had a life insurance policy worth more than $2 million. Again, she tried to get him to give her a reason.
4: What was it about her that made you want to go to the screen?
5: And then, like I was back to the corner, like she was going to steal the kids away and I'd never see him again.
0: And Eric reassured Tina.
5: All I know is I never do it. I never ever do anything that would harm anybody ever again.
6: She was good. She was really good.
0: But the drama wasn't over. Tina left the restaurant with Eric, still wired up.
2: This is where it gets really scary. And so we're walking out to the car, and he says to me, let me drive.
0: That was not part of the plan.
6: We lose sight of him.
1: Now, but, you know, in a movie, this is where you hear the sound of gunshots.
6: That would not have been good.
0: In the car, with Eric now behind the wheel, Tina cranked up her acting skills and the tension.
7: Just tell God. I haven't talked about it for over a year and a half, and you don't remember the details.
4: You're making me lie, and it's not easy.
7: I'm not making you do anything. Yes, you can turn me in if you want to.
4: Turn you in for what?
7: Tell me, I don't care.
4: Turn you in for what?
7: Tell him everything.
4: What?
7: Whatever you want.
4: Don't you talk to me that way.
0: Now Tina tried to get Eric out of the car.
4: Pull my car over now. I don't trust you. I'm afraid of you now.
7: All I'm asking... You don't have to. Nobody knows anything but you. You don't have to tell anybody anything.
0: Eric pulled over and got out, and Tina hopped in the driver's seat.
4: Kids, you'll hear me. Meet me at my house. That's where I'm going to be.
0: And just like that, Tina New drove away from her old life.
1: In the end, you got enough.
6: Oh, absolutely, yeah.
8: You understand you're under arrest?
0: Eric was arrested and charged with Peggy's murder.
1: What was it like to get the call that Eric had been arrested?
9: Well, I just trembled all over. I couldn't really believe it.
0: But 2 weeks after Eric's arrest made headlines, Tina made some headlines of her own that put the whole case in jeopardy.
10: Coming up.
11: They did not commit this crime.
10: Eric Beckler on trial. And Tina's credibility, that's on trial too.
1: Do you think anybody would believe you?
2: No.
5: Without that statement, they don't have anything that makes this a homicide.
10: When Dateline

0: Beach volleyball is a kid's game played by grown-ups. Murder for profit is played only by adults. And it's for keeps. Prosecutors believed Eric Beckler was trying to be successful at both. Detectives had put him in jail. But then, 2 weeks after Eric's arrest, came this headline in the local paper. Witness in murder case doubts suspect's guilt. Tina knew, who'd worn a wire and helped police nail Eric, now said maybe he didn't kill Peggy.
1: They knew that the kids had lost their mom and now they're going to probably lose their dad for a very long time. And so I felt guilty.
0: Guilty that she'd helped jail a man she once thought she'd marry.
1: I remember he called me from the jail and he told me that he had tried to hang himself with his sheets.
2: It was Eric's frantic behavior from the lockup. That was enough to make you think twice.
1: I didn't want him to die.
2: You felt guilty.
1: I felt guilty.
2: And you tried to roll the whole thing back.
1: Yeah, I did.
0: But she says she always believed he was guilty. And in the winter of 2000, Eric Beckler went on trial. The star witness, Tina New. A witness who was, to be fair, compromised. Not just by her waffling about Eric's guilt and her own checkered past, but also by one detail in the story Tina says Eric told her. Something defense attorney John Barnett says is critical.
3: You'd expect if Peggy's head was caved in by 35-pound dumbbells, there'd be blood.
2: Quite a lot of it.
3: Everywhere. And there wasn't.
0: On the stand, Tina tried to defend herself.
1: I'm a horrible witness when it comes to looking at me on paper.
2: Do you think anybody would believe you?
1: No. I knew that I told exactly what he had said to me, and I knew that I was doing the right thing, and I honestly didn't care what anybody thought.
0: Then there was the conversation she had recorded at El Torito, Eric's own words. The jury heard all of them.
4: Nobody knows anything but you.
0: Barnett offered his own explanation.
3: I argued that the reason he said it is to shut her up, to calm her down.
0: In any event, the defense said, Eric never said on tape that he hit Peggy. The only person who heard him say that was Tina, a drug user, a woman with a fraud conviction on her record.
3: Without that statement, they have a lot of circumstantial evidence and a lot of what-ifs, but they don't have anything that makes this a homicide.
0: The defense offered another theory about Peggy Beckler.
3: She was under a great deal of pressure and could easily be distracted. And in combination with alcohol, which she rarely drank, but she did on that day, could contribute to a lack of care in driving the boat.
2: You don't think Peggy Beckler faked her death? You think she's dead?
3: I don't think she faked her death. No, I do not think that.
2: You think she died accidentally and her body still hasn't been found?
3: That's right.
0: Prosecutor Debbie Lloyd argued Peggy's death was Eric's doing.
5: He basically had 3.5 million reasons to kill her, and that's about what he stood to gain if he had gotten away with it.
0: And said the prosecutor, the circumstantial evidence was compelling. Eric had a weight tree back at home that appeared to be incomplete. Investigators believed Eric used the missing weights to kill Peggy and then sink her body. And what about the blood? A luminol test conducted on the boat indicated there might have been a lot of blood in the boat, but that it was cleaned up, matching Tina's testimony about blood everywhere. And of course, there was Tina herself.
2: Despite her past and her criminal record and her drug use, she rang true to you.
5: Yes, absolutely.
0: Who would the jury believe? And would Tina's past make a difference?
1: It doesn't matter what I did before or after I met him, you know? What I did with myself has nothing to do with what he did.
0: After 7 days, the verdict. Guilty of first-degree murder.
6: You're thrilled that the man who did it is behind bars, but nobody wins in this situation. Nobody. The children now have no mother and no father.
0: But the jury did not believe Eric killed Peggy for the money. He was found not guilty of murder for financial gain. At his sentencing, Eric Beckler addressed the judge, once again denying he killed Peggy.
7: The accident was a horrible tragedy that has befallen both of our families. And as much as the Marshals are hurting, my family is also hurting because I did not commit this crime.
0: The judge sentenced him to life without the possibility of parole. Eric's mother, Linda, thinks the verdict was wrong.
2: Is it possible you don't know your son as well as you think you do?
4: Oh, baloney. I know that kid like the back of my hand.
2: Look, I can understand a mother not wanting to believe her son committed a crime.
4: Listen, if my kid was a druggie, doper, ne'er-do-well, thief, rapist.
2: Murderer.
4: Whatever. Well, yeah, but he isn't. He isn't.
0: Peggy Beckler's body has never been found.
8: You want to know what happened, but you still don't want to hear murder.
2: But at least now you know.
8: That's still pretty hard to take. And even with all this information, we don't have a body.
2: You all right?
8: Yeah.
2: You discover you were stronger than you thought you were?
8: Oh, yeah.
0: Peggy's mother and sister ended up raising her kids. And one more person who was stronger than she thought, Tina knew.
2: You're leading a different life these days.
1: Completely different life now.
0: She gave up drugs, married a nice guy, and now she's a stay-at-home mom with five kids. A Hollywood happy ending? No. Sometimes real life is better.
9: That's all for now. I'm Lester Holt. Thanks for joining us.
10: Ever since I heard it, it's been replaying in my head over and over. It was all very unbelievable.
9: It happened on Thanksgiving. Two teenagers missing.
10: I just buried my head into my hands and I started to cry.
9: Where they were and what they did would launch a terrifying case.
11: Why did this have to happen here?
9: With a deadly end.
12: Nobody's leaving until we figure out what happened.
9: A man at home, alone, and afraid. What would you do if you felt in danger?
11: They were really attacking his home.
12: You have a right to protect your home and to protect yourself.
13: He planned, he prepared, and he was determined to kill.
9: The most chilling detail of all, what you'll hear on tape.
14: I'm still shaking.
9: No one would be the same.
10: I think that's probably one of the hardest parts about all of it.
9: I'm Lester Holt, and this is Dateline. Here's Kate Snow with 12 Minutes on Elm Street.
15: Not a long time. But for three people whose paths collided on Thanksgiving Day, 12 minutes was all it took for their lives to explode in a flash.
14: I refuse to live in fear.
15: 12 minutes that would haunt their families.
10: I dropped to my knees and I was like, this can't be happening.
16: Basically, why?
15: Every second of those terrifying minutes would be fiercely debated.
11: Your natural instinct is to save yourself however you need to do it.
15: A town divided over what happened inside this house on Elm Street.
13: I've had a lot of weird things happen in trial. I've never in my life had evidence such as this.
17: This might be more than what we're initially being told.
15: But before all the fear and the finger pointing, it was just another Thanksgiving weekend in November 2012 in the small town of Little Falls, Minnesota.
10: Everybody knows everybody and everything about everybody.
15: 18-year-old Rachel Brady was spending the holiday with her 17-year-old brother Nick and their 18-year-old cousin Haley Kiefer.
10: We were always together. We would go camping. We were always in the water, always doing something. Me and Haley were always together.
15: Nick was the fun-loving one in the group. Kimberly is his mom.
18: He found joy in everything, and he would make sure to find something to make you smile.
10: He'd just sit there and hug me and be like, oh, Rachel, Rachel, my big sister, and then make me laugh every single time.
15: Like all kids, they liked to tease each other, like when Rachel called Nick the nickname he'd had when he was a little boy, Nickel Baby.
19: Is that like just the family jokey nickname for him? Nobody else called him that, just the family?
10: Oh no, his like really good friends would call him it after they heard me call him it. He would get so mad at me for saying it in front of his friends.
15: Growing up, Nick was into sports and loved the outdoors. So did his cousin Haley, who was as bright and active as he was.
18: She was vivacious. She was bubbly and funny.
20: She was very athletic in high school. She was in gymnastics and softball and track.
15: The close-knit cousins spent the Wednesday before Thanksgiving together. Rachel says there isn't all that much for teens to do in Little Falls, so they would drive around town in the red Mitsubishi Nick rebuilt himself.
20: Would you cruise right down the main drag here? Pretty much everywhere. So just spending the day with no cares. Yeah.
15: They all spent the night together at a friend's apartment. On Thanksgiving morning, Nick and Haley left around 11 a.m.
20: And then they said they were going to go to my mom and dad's house.
15: The plan was to meet later at Grandma's house, but Nick and Haley never showed up. Kimberly and Rachel tried calling them.
19: Is it strange for Nick to not answer his phone?
18: Absolutely.
20: Even if I would have, like, called over and over again, he would have called or answered and been like, what do you want?
19: Strange for Haley to not answer her phone?
20: Extremely. Oh. She would have never not answered my phone call.
15: Adding to their worry was the weather. It had started snowing.
18: So I'm thinking, okay, the weather. Maybe he got stranded somewhere. And I was hoping that he was just bearing it up and staying overnight and I'd try.
19: In a safe place.
18: In a safe place.
19: Are you worried about a car accident?
18: I was. Very worried.
15: Sure enough, on Friday morning, there was frightening news.
20: We heard about a car accident that had a red car, and we thought it was him right away. And so we went and looked, and it ended up being car pieces for a different car. And so then when that wasn't him either, we started to get extremely worried after
18: we
20: that.
18: We drove up and down the back roads, though. I mean,
20: we
18: up and down the highway, any way I could think of that might
20: town,
18: lead.
20: Anywhere.
15: Rachel posted messages on Facebook. Has anyone heard from Haley or Nick? Still, nothing. By Friday afternoon, they were out of their minds with worry.
18: I mean, we called and called and called. No answers, no nothing. We kept getting the voicemails. And I was like, Nick, this is getting serious. You know,
20: I started crying on one of them, and I was like, you better not be making fun of me.
19: This better not be a joke.
20: Yeah.
15: Before the day was over, the family would find out this was no joke. Something terrible had happened to Nick and Haley, but it wasn't a car crash or an accident. It was something no one in Little Falls could have seen coming.
21: I tried to be a good person.
9: Across town, there was concern, too.
11: It's just worry and panic. It's like something's wrong.
9: When we return, someone else had also met with trouble that Thanksgiving Day. The deadly kind.
22: When

0: The Friday after Thanksgiving 2012, Kimberly Brady was worried sick that her son Nick and her niece Haley never showed up for Thanksgiving dinner. They'd been missing for more than 24 hours. By Friday afternoon, the family was frantic.
1: So you decided to call the police?
2: We went in
3: to the sheriff's department
2: right away
3: and filled out missing persons reports for both of them.
0: As authorities processed those reports, three other sheriff's deputies were over on Elm Street investigating something so troubling they later called in a crime scene van. That got the attention of John and Kathy Lang, who saw the van go straight towards the house of their good friend, Byron Smith, a 64-year-old retired man living on his own.
1: I was decorating the Christmas tree. I saw a big, huge truck go down his road called the Bemidji Crime Scene Unit. And I shouted for John, I think you were in the kitchen, and I said, call Byron's cell. Something has happened.
4: What did you worry, Kathy? What did you think had happened?
1: I thought he was dead.
0: Kathy and John feared the worst for their friend, who'd seemed out of sorts in recent months. Everything was fine when Byron first moved back to his hometown of Little Falls about 5 years earlier, after a career that took him all over the world with the U.S. State Department.
1: He was talking about living in Moscow, in Cairo, and Dakar, and it's amazing.
4: A worldly guy.
1: Very much so. A great conversationalist and fun to talk with.
0: But recently, Byron wasn't himself. His house had been broken into a few times, the thieves taking everything from money to precious family heirlooms. The Langs say their friend, who'd mentored Boy Scouts and let their son's rock band jam in his garage, had become afraid.
5: He was acting real quiet, real scared.
0: And then that crime scene van showed up outside Byron's home, and Kathy was sure her friend was in trouble.
1: Just worry and panic. It's like something's wrong.
0: She was right. Something was wrong. Burglars had struck again. This time, Byron was home, and he had a gun. He'd managed to defend himself and survive the break-in.
6: If you break into somebody's home, you better not have an expectation you're going to walk out alive because the law permits them to shoot you.
0: Mikkel Wetzel was the Morrison County Sheriff. Byron told his deputies that he'd been in his basement in his reading chair when two intruders broke into his house and crept downstairs. Byron shot both of them dead.
6: Minnesota law is clear on this thing. You have the right to use deadly force against another person if you believe your life or the life of another is in immediate jeopardy.
0: As investigators continued to secure the scene at Byron's house, the sheriff's office was calling another family. Kimberly Brady had been frantically trying to find her son Nick and her niece Haley. Now investigators knew what had happened to them. They drove out to speak with Kimberly, and they brought a chaplain.
3: As soon as I saw them turn the corner, that something, I knew he was gone. I didn't know how or why, and then all of a sudden I remember the door opened and the chaplain came out. All I said was no. And I don't really remember if I said anything else. He's like, your son is dead.
0: Nick and Haley were both dead. Kimberly fell to her knees, and then the chaplain told her it was no accident.
3: He's like, your son was shot. And I was like, and then, I mean, shot, that just wasn't...
4: Doesn't fit.
3: I just remember feeling like, I said, what do you mean shot to death when I could finally get something out? And they said, well, he was shot three times. I was like, shot, what do you mean shot three times? And that was, I couldn't function. I couldn't really hear after that.
4: Were you there, Rachel, during that?
2: I walked in and then my dad said that somebody shot Nickel Baby. And I remember I just went right outside and I sat in the snow. And I just buried my head into my hands and I started to cry. And then he tapped me on the shoulder and told me Haley's gone too.
4: That's your brother and your best friend. Do you remember what was racing through your head, Rachel?
2: Basically, why? I guess... We all just couldn't believe it was both at one time so suddenly.
0: Even harder to absorb how and where Nick and Haley were shot, They were the intruders Byron Smith killed.
2: It was all very unbelievable.
0: So what happened in that basement on Elm Street? The answer to that would lead to a heated debate. How far is too far when it comes to defending your home? When do you cross the line between victim and criminal?
7: Coming up, what had Nick and Haley been up to? A grainy image captures a clue. Is that Nick?
8: You see him on different cameras, different angles, walking around the house.
7: Is that Haley? Deputies are about to learn something puzzling.
6: Why in the world are we only hearing about the shooting of two people a day later?

0: The story of what happened on Elm Street spread quickly around Little Falls, Minnesota. That two teenagers had broken into Byron Smith's house, leaving the terrified homeowner no choice but to shoot them in self-defense. His friends and neighbors, John and Kathy Lang, had no trouble believing it.
1: What was scary, it was very personal to him because they were really attacking his home.
0: But the family of those intruders, they were in shock.
2: I didn't believe it. I thought it was completely not right or untrue.
0: Teenage cousins Nick Brady and Haley Kiefer had gone missing the day before, Thanksgiving. Now, as she learned the circumstances of her son's death, Nick's mother had so many questions.
3: How do you reconcile in your head your beautiful boy who loves the outdoors and what they're telling you, that he broke into somebody's house?
2: I couldn't imagine it. It just was so not him.
3: So you just couldn't reconcile?
2: I had a lot of trouble.
0: Kimberly had never heard the name Byron Smith, but Rachel had.
4: I knew that my brother had worked for him in the summer, but I didn't know him at all.
0: Nick had once done yard work at Byron Smith's house. Now the sheriff had evidence of what he was doing there again. Byron had set up surveillance cameras at his home, frightened after a string of break-ins. Those cameras proved there was no mistake about the break-in. Just after 12:30, the cameras pick up a man approaching the house. The hooded figure is Nick. He looks through several windows as if checking to see if someone's home. He clutches his hood closely, concealing his face. Jeremy Luberts is an investigative sergeant with the Morrison County Sheriff's Department.
5: You could see that there had been what appeared to be a little bit of casing done on Nicholas Brady's part.
0: He even heads toward one of the cameras and tries to dismantle it. Then he walks out of camera range, shatters a window, and enters the house. Minutes later, the camera shows another hooded figure, this one carrying a purse and a cell phone. It's Haley.
5: On the video, it shows that the female had come walking up through the yard, up towards the house.
0: All on tape, clear as daylight. But why? What were Nick and Haley up to that day?
6: They both went to my school at one time.
0: Dylan Lang is the son of Byron's friends, John and Kathy.
6: In Little Falls, you have your regular high school crowds like the jocks and the goth kids. Then you have a group that is misguided.
0: Dylan didn't know Haley well, but says at school, Nick was no angel.
3: What did you know about those two teenagers?
6: I knew that Nick was aggressive. He would be the kid who would push you up against the locker. And
3: kind of a bully?
6: Right, he was a bully.
0: And as it turned out, a thief. After the shootings, authorities determined that Nick had been behind one of those previous burglaries at Byron's house. Just a month earlier, he and a friend broke through this door and stole thousands of dollars in cash and priceless family heirlooms, and more disturbingly, two guns.
3: They took things that were really important to
7: yes.
3: him personally.
7: And then when he took the guns, he thought he was going to get shot by his own guns. He was extremely afraid.
0: To Sergeant Luberts, it all looked like a classic case of troublemaking kids crossing a line into dangerous criminal behavior.
5: You have two teenagers that seem to be running kind of rampant. You can obviously see that they had a change in their lives.
0: And in fact, when investigators located Nick's car, parked on a secluded road near Byron Smith's home, they found items stolen from another house.
5: Maybe it was the motivation of money and having material items. Maybe it was the motivation of having friends and wanting to please friends.
0: The evidence appeared to all be there, clearly captured on that surveillance video. Nick and Haley had broken in, and Byron Smith seemed to have every reason to be afraid.
5: The impression that he kind of left on me was that he was living in fear, he was not sleeping, it was obviously bothering him physically and emotionally.
0: At first, even Nick's mom, while she didn't want to believe much of what she was learning about her son, tried to imagine herself in Byron's shoes.
2: I don't believe that breaking and entering is right, and I wouldn't have expected it out of my son.
0: It looked like a tragedy all around. Two intruders and a fearful homeowner with no choice but to shoot them.
8: We know you have a right to protect your home and to protect yourself.
0: But a quick survey of the scene told Sheriff Wetzel that the teenagers were unarmed. As with any shooting, it would require more investigation.
8: It would be ordinary with two people dead in a home that nobody's leaving until we figure out what happened.
0: Beginning with one question, a pretty big one.
8: Why in the world are we only hearing about the shooting of two people in a house a day later?
0: It turns out Sergeant Luberts and other deputies had rushed to Byron Smith's house Friday afternoon, only to learn that the break-in and shootings happened Thursday, on Thanksgiving Day.
5: I asked him, I said, why didn't you call law enforcement? And he tells me, I didn't want to bother you guys on Thanksgiving Day.
0: That struck the sheriff as extremely odd.
8: Nobody worries about wrecking our Thanksgiving. They don't worry about wrecking our day.
0: So the intruders had been dead for 24 hours when Byron called a neighbor for help and asked him to call the sheriff's office.
3: When you found out that Byron Smith had waited 24 hours.
2: My mind was then, why? If he was so scared, wouldn't you be on the phone? I mean, because those kids had families too that were waiting.
4: And then for him to say he didn't want to bother anybody on Thanksgiving, really.
8: It became clearer and clearer and clearer that there were some things that were strange about this case.
0: Investigators were about to learn a lot more about that shooting in the house on Elm Street, and what happened next would tear this town apart.
9: Coming up.
10: I was no longer willing to live in fear.
9: Byron Smith's story. Was it all adding up?
5: You would think after such a horrific event, you would be very emotional, maybe crying. I didn't notice any of that.
9: When

0: Nick Brady and Haley Kiefer had broken into Byron Smith's house. The frightened homeowner said he'd shot them in a moment of self-defense. But investigators had questions for Byron, so Sergeant Luberts escorted him down to headquarters right away that Friday.
1: Can you tell me your full name, please?
2: Byron David Smith.
3: I just wanted his story. You know, I wanted to find out the rest of the facts of what happened at the house.
2: Whoever it was who was breaking into my home had been doing it for so long that I was no longer willing to live in fear.
0: Byron explained how he'd been terrified ever since that break-in a month earlier when two of his guns were stolen.
2: These are people who have stolen my guns. I figure they're willing to use guns if they steal guns.
0: Byron wasn't home during those other break-ins, but this time he was. As seen on this home security camera, he said he'd moved his truck a few blocks away that morning so he could clean his garage. The teens must have thought he wasn't there.
2: I needed to clean out the garage and I wanted it out of the way for a while.
0: Byron told him how he was in the basement when he heard the first intruder break in upstairs and head down toward him.
4: You heard footsteps coming down the stairs, is that correct?
2: Yes, and then I saw his feet, and then I saw his legs, and when I saw his hips, I shot.
0: It was Nick. Byron shot him three times.
2: I was reacting.
4: Okay. What were you reacting to, is what I'm asking.
2: The threat, the previous losses. I spent 20 years overseas. A couple years in Bangkok, several years in Cairo. 20 years overseas, not one problem. And I retired to my peaceful hometown.
0: While Byron's voice broke a few times during his account of the shooting, Sergeant Luberts was surprised at how calm and matter-of-fact he was for most of the interview.
3: You would think after such a horrific event, shooting and killing two people that broke into your house, that you would be very emotional, maybe crying at times. I didn't notice any of that from Byron Smith. He just maintained his composure, which was rather odd.
0: Much stranger still, the investigator thought, was Byron's account of what happened a few minutes after he shot Nick. Haley entered the house, and Byron fired again.
2: It jammed. Trigger clicked, and she laughed at me. I just pulled out the .22 and shot her. If you're trying to shoot somebody and they laugh at you, you go again.
0: Was Haley really laughing as he shot her? To the sergeant, it seemed like such a bizarre detail. And then Byron told them this.
2: I thought she was dead, and it turned out she wasn't. So I did a good, clean finishing shot.
0: He shot Haley six times in all. And with that, the investigators came to believe this was something other than a simple case of self-defense.
4: My question, Byron, is why did you shoot again? She didn't have a weapon in her hand. She wasn't...
2: Actually, I don't know if she had a weapon in her hand until later.
4: Okay.
2: I wasn't looking at her hands.
4: But she was laying there, hurt. Did she... She wasn't threatening you. I'm just asking.
2: I thought she was threatening me.
5: There was certainly a continuation of the use of deadly force after it appeared to us the threat had stopped. And that made us believe that this needs to be looked at by the prosecuting attorney.
0: Byron Smith was arrested that day, but later released on bond. A grand jury was convened to look at the case. In Little Falls, his friends were shocked that authorities could believe Byron was anything but an innocent victim.
6: It was ridiculous that he would be this cold-blooded killer. Like, really? He's a quiet, soft-spoken person. I just didn't fathom it.
0: While Byron was free on bond, his friends the Langs say he couldn't bear to go back to his own home, so they took him in.
7: I could hear him in his room many, many nights. I'm so sorry.

0: Say he couldn't bear to go back to his own home, so they took him in.
1: I could hear him in his room many, many nights. I'm so sorry, I feel so bad, I didn't want to hurt anybody. I could hear him in there crying.
0: The case quickly became a big controversy in Little Falls, Minnesota.
2: Do people take sides?
3: Absolutely. People became more opinionated about what happened.
1: Some people would come up to me, he's going to prison, he shouldn't have done that. And I said, well, you haven't heard the whole story.
4: I think that Byron's got a lot of support in this area.
0: Bill Anderson was Byron's neighbor, the same one who called authorities the day after the shootings.
4: Myself, would I have done the same thing that Mr. Smith did? No doubt in my mind. No doubt in my mind.
5: It seemed like a big box of puzzle pieces.
0: Prosecutors Pete Orput and Brent Wartner were in charge of evaluating the case against Byron, and they knew it was controversial from the start.
5: When Brent and I got involved in it, the emails started, the phone calls, castigating us for taking this. After all, doesn't a homeowner have a right to defend his dwelling? You know, I didn't argue with people. I just said, well, just stay open and let the evidence come out, and then let's see if you hold that same view.
0: After looking at all the evidence, the prosecutors believed there was a strong case.
6: The moment Nick broke the window and entered into that house, didn't Byron Smith then have the right to defend himself?
5: Yes. Yes, he did. But that's not what he did. He went way, way beyond defending himself.
0: That grand jury in Minnesota agreed. In April of 2013, 5 months after the shootings, Byron Smith was indicted on 2 counts of first-degree murder. Now there would be a trial in the case everyone in town was talking about, with revelations from both sides.
7: Coming up.
5: I've tried a lot of murder cases, and this one seemed like a real challenge.
6: Why?
5: Because a lot of people thought we'd lose it.
7: Murder or self-defense?
2: Why did he wait so long before calling authorities?
8: Fear.
7: The explosive debate heads into court

0: Byron Smith's first-degree murder trial got underway in April 2014, and just like the town itself, carved in two by the mighty Mississippi River, the people of Little Falls, Minnesota, found themselves divided. On one bank stood those who saw Byron as a cold-blooded killer who fired nine shots at two unarmed teenagers.
1: When you're talking about multiple shots down on the ground, right away jumps out at you, you know, hey, this is premeditated murder.
0: On the other bank were those who viewed Smith as a man with every right to defend himself and his home against intruders.
2: They weren't invited for Thanksgiving dinner. There wasn't a table set for them. They didn't come through the door, but they certainly found a window to come in.
0: But Nick's mother, Kimberly Brady, was determined, even through her own grief, not to make up her mind until she'd heard all the facts.
3: I kept an open mind, because if he was fearful for his life, I couldn't fault him for defending himself. I waited until I heard all the evidence.
0: The evidence, said Byron Smith's defense attorney, Steve Meshbesher, would show his client had done nothing wrong.
4: This is a case about big misunderstanding. This is about Byron Smith being accused of a crime he did not commit.
5: Did you believe that Byron Smith was justified in shooting Nick Brady and Haley Kiefer?
4: Yes. It's not something he wanted to do, but he didn't ask them to burglarize his home in a violent way on Thanksgiving. They chose to do that, and he reacted.
0: So the defense came to court confident a jury would see it that way.
5: In Minnesota, as I understand it, you have the right to protect your life. You have the right to protect your home, your property, as long as it's reasonable.
4: If somebody breaks into your home and commits a felony offense in your home, you can kill that threat.
0: Meshbesher said that everything Byron did that Thanksgiving day and the next was evidence that he was truly terrified inside his own home.
5: Why did he wait so long before calling authorities?
4: Fear. He was afraid there was a third or fourth or fifth person. So he's afraid of the backyard, the front yard, the stairway, the door. He's just in utter fear, and he goes in a closet and hides in his own house until the fear subsides.
0: As for Smith's calm demeanor and the matter-of-fact way in which he described the killings,
6: I just pulled out the .22 and shot her.
0: The defense said he was just a man trying to help the authorities any way he could.
4: On the exterior, he appears to be calm, but he's talking about how frightened he is internally. He's trying to explain to the police what happened. He's trying to help them solve what occurred.
0: But would the defense be able to convince the jury that Byron Smith's own account of the shootings, how he gave Haley a self-described finishing shot, was really justified?
6: I did a good, clean finishing shot.
5: From a human standpoint, it just sounds so cold-blooded.
4: It does, and I had to deal with the way it sounded. But it's not evidence of what he's thinking. It's evidence of emotion. It's not evidence of murder.
0: Meshbesher thought his strongest evidence to justify the shootings was the fact that Nick Brady had broken into Byron Smith's house before, had even stolen guns, so Byron had every reason to fear for his life.
5: You wanted to show them that these were kids that were up to no good.
4: No, that's not what I wanted to do. I wanted the jury to see the truth rather than just see a painted picture that the media was playing of their high school photographs.
0: But the judge said testimony about Nick's involvement in that previous break-in was irrelevant and inadmissible. Meshbesher also couldn't say in court that there was evidence that Nick and Haley together had robbed another house, too.
4: Unfortunately, the judge would not allow that evidence to come in, and I thought he was making a grave error.
5: How many witnesses did you have lined up who weren't allowed to speak?
4: About a half a dozen.
0: And so Byron Smith's friends, watching in court, could only hope that the jury would see things as they did, that he was a scared man who defended his life and property.
7: We knew him as our friend Byron, so it was ridiculous to us for authorities calling him a cold-blooded killer.
0: It would be an uphill battle in the court of public opinion, thought prosecutors. They knew they had the burden of proof.
8: I've tried a lot of murder cases, and this one in particular seemed like a real challenge.
5: Why?
8: Because a lot of people thought we'd lose it.
5: A lot of people saw this as a referendum on whether it's okay to protect your property and protect your life. You don't see it that way?
8: Not this case, not these facts.
0: But to prove murder in the first degree, the state would have to show that Byron acted not just with excessive, unreasonable force, but also with premeditation. And while the defense may have had a lot of townspeople on its side, the prosecution had something else.
9: I see that as vermin.
0: A piece of evidence they felt would sway any juror to see Byron Smith not as a fearful victim, but as a calculating killer.
5: Did Byron tell investigators that he had made audio tapes?
8: No, he did not.
10: Coming up,
9: you're dead.
10: The revelation that stopped everyone cold.
11: Can you ever erase that from your memory?
3: Not ever.
10: When Dateline

0: There are people who think Byron Smith is a hero. What do you say to them?
1: I say he's a murderer. And murderers can't be heroes.
2: In a sharply divided Minnesota courtroom, the prosecution argued that Byron Smith was no fearful, innocent victim, but an angry man bent on violent confrontation.
0: He told investigators from the beginning that he was sitting reading a book in the basement, that he was caught unaware. You don't buy any of that?
3: No, not at all.
2: The prosecutor said they had evidence that it was premeditated murder. They told the jury Byron had set a trap for the burglars. Remember the story about moving his truck to clean the garage? The prosecutor said that was a lie, that Byron had in fact moved the truck to make it look like he wasn't home.
0: You think Byron wanted to catch the people who had been breaking into his house?
1: Clearly. He planned, he prepared, and he was determined to kill whoever is breaking into his house and stealing his property.
2: The prosecution said Byron was in the basement not to read a book, but to wait like a hunter.
1: It just seemed like Byron Smith was deer hunting, like a lot of folks do in Minnesota, where you get in your stand and you wait and you wait, and when a deer comes by, you shoot and kill it. And it just seemed like that's what he did with these kids.
2: But could they prove it? Turns out the prosecutors had something they'd never encountered in nearly half a century of combined trial work.
0: Do you remember when you first listened to it?
1: I do. And it knocked me out. I've never been able to hear a murder actually occurring.
2: Byron Smith had recorded the break-in and the shootings. Investigators found this digital audio recorder on a bookshelf in the basement. It had captured more than 6 hours worth of audio that day.
0: You ended up with a trove of information. His own words on tape.
1: Indeed, we did.
2: Here is Byron Smith, shortly before the break-in, talking to himself.
4: In your left eye.
1: In your left eye. Why would he say that a half hour before anyone came over? Well, when you go through the autopsy photographs, you see that he shot Haley Kiefer in her left eye.
0: He was planning where he was going to shoot an intruder.
1: Not just shooting him, but where? Where in the face is he going to shoot him?
2: Then it sounds like Byron is planning not just the shooting, but also his defense. He practices contacting a lawyer.
4: I realize I don't have an appointment, but I would like to see one of the lawyers here.
2: 10 minutes later, the practicing is over. The recorder captures something real.
0: How quickly did everything go down that day?
1: 12 minutes.
2: 12 minutes from the first shot fired at Nick Brady to the ninth and final one fired at Haley Kiefer.
1: It was frightening.
2: The prosecutors played all 12 minutes in court, but first warned Nick and Haley's families, who sat through every day of the trial, that they may not want to hear it.
5: He actually suggested you probably shouldn't be there that
6: day. More than once.
5: Why did you want to be there?
6: I needed to know. I mean, you need to hear the whole story to understand it, I think, in this case. You can't just make a snap judgment.
2: This is the sound of Nick entering the home, walking down the stairs to the basement.
1: And as he's going down the stairs, you can hear him get shot.
2: We won't play that part of the recording, but listen to what Byron says after shooting Nick 3 times.
4: You're dead.
2: Then there's a rustling sound that the prosecution says is Byron unfolding a tarp that he uses to move Nick's body. You can then hear Byron reload his gun. 10 minutes go by, then the recording picks up a whisper.
7: Nick.
2: It's Haley coming into the house looking for her cousin.
1: So she comes in and goes right to the basement, starts walking down, and that's when he shoots her.
2: Here on the recording is what the prosecution says is a pivotal moment. In his interview with investigators, Byron had said he felt threatened by Haley and that she'd been laughing at him when he fired.
4: She laughed at me.
2: But on that audio recording of the shooting, which again we have edited, the prosecution says Haley clearly sounds terrified.
7: Oh my God.
1: She's screaming in a high pitch, saying, "Oh my God, oh my God."
2: And after he's done shooting, This is what Byron says.
3: Bitch.
2: Those in court saw Byron Smith wipe away tears as the audio played. There was stunned silence, save for the quiet sobs from Nick and Haley's families.
5: Can you ever erase that from your memory?
6: Not ever.
7: I think ever since I heard it, it's been replaying in my head over and over. I feel like anytime I hear somebody say, oh my God, that's what I think of.
2: But the prosecution wasn't done with that recording.
4: Cute. I'm sure she thought she was a real pro.
2: Because Byron continued to talk to himself after the teens were dead.
4: I felt like I was cleaning up a mess. I don't see them as human. I see them as vermin.
2: By now, Kimberly had heard all the facts she needed.
5: What do you hear when you hear those words?
6: Pure evil. I don't know how you can say that about anybody, let alone two precious kids. And I don't believe he was scared. I believe it was premeditated murder.
2: But in court, the defense said that recording, as disturbing as it is, proves no such thing.
4: I try to be a good person.
2: Rather, it shows a man quite possibly driven mad with fear.
4: I feel a little bit safer. I'm totally safe. I'm still shaking a bit.
8: He's talking to himself, mumbling things. A lot of things didn't make sense.
5: He sounds, frankly, like someone who's maybe losing his mind. Someone who's...
8: Or lost their mind. He simply had no ability to deal with reality at that time.
2: After a week of testimony, the case went to the jury. It was anyone's guess which portrait of Byron Smith those 12 people would believe. The cold-blooded killer lying in wait, or the terrified man under siege in his own home.
5: What were you thinking as the jury went out to deliberate?
6: I gave it all to God. I was pretty peaceful.
5: Just put your faith in him?
6: I did.
5: And waited.
2: It wasn't a long wait. The jury was back in less than 4 hours. The verdict? Guilty of first-degree murder for killing both Nick Brady and Haley Kiefer.
6: I waited, I heard, then I believed, and then it was said.
7: I was very happy to see him taken away. But there was no winners.
5: It doesn't give you your brother and your best friend back.
7: Exactly.
1: I put my head in my hands and went, thank God for them, you know, that they got that.
0: The families.
1: Yes.
2: But Byron's supporters felt the opposite of relief.
5: Shocked. Stunned.
9: Well, it was such a one-sided trial. It was so unfair.
2: Kathy said there's so much more to her friend the jury never learned.
5: He just came here to retire and want a quiet life. This should have never happened.
8: This is just pure, utter sadness.
2: It was just 12 minutes that changed so many lives in so many tragic ways. Byron Smith will live out his retirement in prison, having received an automatic life sentence. And Nick Brady and Haley Kiefer, two young cousins who made a terrible decision to enter that home, paid for it with their lives. And their loved ones are left to mourn a future that will never be.
5: You had a little baby girl not too long ago, and Nick and Haley weren't here to see that.
7: I think that's probably one of the hardest parts about all of it. I would have loved to see my brother hold her.
5: He would have been Uncle Nick.
7: Uncle Nickel, baby.
10: That's all for now. I'm Lester Holt. Thanks for joining us. I'm Lester Holt, and this is Dateline.
11: I heard my mom crying. She said that they found Sarah's car on the bridge.
12: Nobody could find her, and her phone was off.
13: You have to start working worst-case scenarios.
11: Did she jump off the bridge?
14: I was just short of hysterical.
10: An entire town banding together to find a beloved teen.
15: This was a huge search. Hundreds of people came.
16: A lot of people.
13: We had state police, we had the sheriff's department, we had divers.
11: This is things you see on TV, not things that happen to you.
10: And then someone said, He spotted her.
3: I looked at her right in the face, just like I'm looking at you right now. That girl's alive.
10: But a secret recording would catch one of the town's own, revealing a sinister scheme.
16: Sarah's whole deal was my thing.
17: He explained that he had studied her movements.
1: The plan was to take her money.
18: Evil. Pure evil.
11: The hurt's never gonna be over.
10: Here's Keith Morrison with The Betrayal of Sarah Stern.
19: There was something wrong on the bridge. It was 2:45 a.m., December 3rd, 2016, an old town on the Jersey shore called Neptune City. It was bitter cold, dark. It was an Uber driver who saw the car just sitting there halfway across the bridge.
20: 911, where is the emergency?
21: Actually, on the Belmar Bridge, right after heading south in the middle of the bridge, there's a car that's abandoned. It's off to the side of the road.
20: So what kind of car is it?
21: It kind of looks like an old, beat-up, light tan-colored, like, sedan.
19: They sent a squad car out for a look. The cop got close. It was unlocked. Keys in the ignition. No sign of the driver. 2-3 feet away was a railing, and beyond it a straight drop to the night-black current surging out to sea. What happened here? They ran the plates, discovered the car was registered to a 96-year-old lifelong local resident named Lillian Stern, but she hadn't used her car that day. She'd loaned it to her 19-year-old granddaughter. Her name? Sarah. Sarah Stern. 1,000 miles south at Disney World, her dad, Mike, was on vacation with his girlfriend, Christine. He was awakened by his phone.
18: 3 o'clock in the morning, and they just asked, does Sarah drive the Oldsmobile? And I said, yeah, well, call ended. Mm-hmm.
3: Just like that?
18: Mm-hmm. Yeah.
19: After the call dropped, Mike called back and got a recording at the Monmouth County Prosecutor's Office. So, panic beginning to stir, he phoned a nephew, who happened to be a Neptune first responder.
18: He called back about 10 minutes later and said, yeah, they found Sarah's car up on the bridge. She wasn't in it.
19: And then the terror set in. Mike and Christine jumped in their car and began the 16-hour drive home.
3: God, I can't imagine what that drive back was like.
22: There was a lot of crying and just thinking and talking and...
3: Well, you don't know.
22: No.
18: We were getting calls in from the police department asking questions, and, well, I said, I don't know.
19: While Christine drove, Mike frantically texted. Sarah, what's going on? Why is your phone off? Call me when you get this message. Things happen faster in a small town than the big city.
23: The police department, hello? Anybody home? Announce yourself, please.
19: Officers checked the Stern home.
24: We're checking the house.
19: It was empty, except for Sarah's beloved dog, Buddy, in his crate.
25: Treat for the doggy.
14: Michael called me that night, 2:30, 3 o'clock in the morning, to tell me that the car was on the bridge. My thoughts were not good.
19: Robin Draper, an old friend of the Sterns, lived across the street.
24: How much do you know so far?
19: Officers walked over and asked her about Sarah.
24: What mindset was she in today when she drove? You didn't see, did anybody in your family talk to her this morning, today?
26: She texted me. She said, can I bring some stuff over? It's my mother's. I said, sure.
24: Is she depressed? Is she...
26: I think she's depressed.
24: Is she...
26: Mm-hmm.
24: Not suicidal anyway, do you think?
26: I don't know.
19: Robin told the officer Sarah had come by the house earlier in the day with her friend Leah McAtasney. They'd left a container of Sarah's things with her daughter, Carly. So the officers drove over to Liam's place to see if he could help.
24: You, Liam? You got a second? Can I come in and talk to you real quick?
27: Yeah, no problem.
24: Is Sarah here by chance?
27: No.
24: When was the last time you talked to her?
27: I was with her today.
24: What time?
27: Before I went to work.
24: Turn some light on if you don't mind.
27: I mean, we went to get food today.
19: Liam said he hadn't seen Sarah since late afternoon.
24: As soon as, you hear anything, call the Neptune City or Neptune Township Police Department. Let us know. Thank you.
19: Mike Stern had notified his extended family, including Sarah's cousins, Lindsay and Lauren Barr.
0: What was it like to hear that for the two of you?
12: Instant panic.
2: Yeah, I tried calling her phone, sending her texts. Didn't answer, which was automatically weird because she was glued to her phone.
12: I left the house in my pajamas, got in my car, and raced down to the where they said they found her car to see if we could find anything, see anything.
19: Just hours later, they were gathered with most of the family at Mike and Sarah's house.
4: Family was there, his sisters, Sarah's cousins. There was about 30 to 40 people.
0: All kind of frantic.
4: All kind of like, what's going on?
19: Sarah's friends and family began to imagine all too many things,
0: including Robin Draper's daughter, Carly, a lifelong friend of Sarah's.
11: I heard my mom on the phone crying downstairs, and she said that they found Sarah's car on the bridge.
5: You know the bridge?
11: I went down there after it.
5: That morning? Did your mind go at all to the idea that she may have jumped off the bridge?
11: It was one of the thoughts in my head. I was like, did she jump off the bridge? I didn't know.
0: Meanwhile, Sarah's father, on his agonizing drive north, worried that Sarah might have done something terribly, fatally rash.
18: Because you just don't know. Because the keys were in the car. The car was operational.
22: Yep.
18: And Sarah was missing.
5: And it was like 2-3 feet from that parapet over into the water. Mm-hmm.
19: So Mike imagined awful things on his 16-hour drive home. But surely, neither his imagination nor any other could stoop so deep as what you're about to see. A case that started on a bridge with a car.
6: Good morning.
19: And ended inside another.
6: How you doing?
19: What dark possibilities lie in the human heart, primed both for loyalty and betrayal?
10: Where was Sarah? When we come back, maybe there was a simple explanation. Everyone knew she wanted to move up north.
18: She said she wants to go to Canada.
10: But if she'd done that, wouldn't she have told someone?
11: It's a very tightly knit community.

0: Well, police officers on the Route 35 bridge were trying to make sense of what happened in the early dark of December 3rd. Sarah's dad, Mike, and his girlfriend, Christine, were frantically driving up Highway 95 from Florida, their minds whirling among dreadful possibilities.
1: We didn't know what was going on at that point, so it was a kind of a panic.
0: But to the experts in Neptune, the possibilities were limited.
2: The facts that we had at the time that we could go on was that there was either a possible suicide, that she had jumped off the bridge, or that she just left her car abandoned. That's the facts that we had.
0: It was hardly surprising that in the little town of Neptune City, Ed Kirschenbaum, then public safety director, knew Sarah.
2: I knew Sarah. She worked at a popular restaurant in Neptune City with my daughter.
3: You know her well enough to know whether or not she would be a suicide risk or...
2: You know, all I know of Sarah when I saw her at work, a very nice person, bubbly, upbeat, never a bad word to say about anybody.
3: Did kind of an innocence about her?
2: She was very artistic. She was laid back. Just the epitome of innocence.
0: But jump from a bridge into the Shark River? Why would she? She'd been happy, on the brink of new possibilities. And Neptune City on the Jersey Shore had always been her safe place.
4: Good place to grow up?
5: Yeah.
6: Yeah. I'm happy that I grew up here.
0: Here, they say the sand gets in your shoes. People tend to stay. Families count back generations. Friendships last whole lifetimes.
5: Everybody knows each other in Neptune.
6: It's a very tightly knit community. And if you don't know that person, someone you know is going to know that person.
0: And the block where Carly, her brother Sam, and Sarah grew up was even tighter. A kind of kid heaven. That's Sarah with the dark bangs.
6: Our age gap between like all the kids was probably like 6 years at the most. And we'd all just play together after school. We're the neighborhood gang. We've known Sarah our whole life. And she was like my older sister. Like, we were like sisters.
5: She was basically family. And like, if I wanted to play catch or something, I could always just ask Sarah.
0: That Sarah was always there, that she was there at all, was kind of amazing. A gift.
1: Sarah? She was a miracle child.
0: The only child of Mike Stern and his wife, Carla.
1: She didn't think she could have children. And finally, Sarah came along.
7: I mean, I fell in love with this kid.
0: Robin, Carly and Sam's mom, was there from the beginning.
7: Carla and I raised our kids together. It was amazing.
3: Did they hang out at your place a lot?
1: They did. We had a pool, sometimes 10, 12 kids just splashing around for hours and hours. Yeah, it was a good time.
0: Until it wasn't. In 2013, when Sarah was just 15 years old, her mom, Carla, died after a long struggle with cancer.
3: What was it like when her mother died?
6: Sarah was at our house that night, and all I remember is just Sarah just hearing her sobbing downstairs. I didn't know what to do.
3: Did you know what had happened?
5: Yeah.
6: Yeah. Just hard, and it was sad.
0: But Sarah managed. Instead of turning into her grief, she reached out, got even closer to a grandmother, and her dog Buddy became her constant companion.
6: She loved Buddy so much. She really did.
0: She grew closer, too, to classmates at Neptune High School. Her friend Liam, his twin Seamus, Preston Taylor. Preston took her to the junior prom. Just friends. She also made a different kind of friend. One you wouldn't necessarily expect. After Carla's death, Mike found Christine and fell in love. Sarah could see Christine was good for her dad. And maybe her, too.
8: I know how Sarah felt. I had gone through the same thing she did.
1: Yeah.
8: You know, my mom passed away when I was young, and it wasn't easy at first.
0: No. And maybe that's why Sarah so embraced what became a genuine passion.
6: I think making art made her mentally escape from that and be creative and can create any kind of happiness she wanted to.
3: There was a whole other world for her.
6: Yeah.
1: Where Sarah picked up her talent, we still don't know.
3: Like it was a natural thing for her.
1: It seemed natural. What she turned out was...
3: It's pretty good stuff.
1: Yeah, some really, really neat stuff. She just started drawing in any medium.
0: Beautiful images. Magical, even. She started going to conventions to meet online stars and artists.
3: Got to meet YouTube stars like Jenna Marbles.
1: There was a VidCon convention up in Toronto, and she fell in love with the city. And she said, she wants to go to Canada.
0: When she was ready, Mike told her. Yes, but soon, she said. And then it was that Friday, December 2nd, when Sarah dropped by the Draper's house.
6: I heard her walk inside, and she was, like, calling my mom's name, but I was the only one home, and she said that she had texted my mom that she was leaving a box here, and my mom said it was okay. Sarah was talking about her dad, how she had, like, lost respect for him.
4: Did that seem strange to you?
6: Not really, because I knew that they, like, you know, argued, but
3: yeah.
6: I argue with my parents all the time.
3: Yeah.
6: So it wasn't
3: anything unusual?
6: No.
0: As Carly told it, Sarah left that bin, and then she was gone. Running errands, she said, in her grandmother's old car. The very car that Uber driver spotted after midnight, abandoned halfway across the Route 35 bridge.
9: And was there anybody inside the vehicle?
10: I looked, no.
0: The news spread through the early morning. First responders descended on the bridge and the Shark River beneath it. There was a depressing logic to the scene that greeted them. It wouldn't be the first time some desperate soul had taken a final leap. But this was bright, happy Sarah Stern. So it couldn't be that, could it?
11: Coming up, the eerie last images of Sarah just before she disappeared.
3: Could you tell what her demeanor was? Did she seem frightened or anything like that?

0: Just hours after Sarah Stern's car was found abandoned on the Route 35 bridge, the rising sun revealed dozens of first responders searching for her, many braving the frigid waters of the Shark River.
1: We had called the state police, we had the sheriff's department there, we had divers enter the water, a vessel with side sonar, plus an aviation unit from the state police.
2: We got called out at around 5 a.m. that morning to do a search for someone who they believed went off the bridge. We had no idea who it was. The general conception was that someone had jumped.
0: Fran Hines was an EMS and rescue director.
2: We were in it a couple of hours, and somebody walked up to me. They said, "You know who we're looking for, right?" And I go, "No, who are we looking for?" And they said, "Sarah Stern," which just put a lump in my throat.
0: Understandable that, because
2: Sarah lived two houses away from her whole family. Her father, Michael, was a good friend of mine. And then all I could think about was, you know, how's he going to feel now?
0: While the water search was underway, cops in town were talking to anyone who might know anything.
3: Is that basically what Sarah's following around?
0: They encountered a few of Sarah's friends, Preston, Sean, and Liam, clustered on a porch.
3: We just want to make sure she's okay.
0: Body cams picked up their questions. Did Sarah just take off? Were her pals covering for her?
3: Nobody's going to get in any trouble here. Trust me. We just got to make sure that Sarah's all right. And if you've got any other information, you got to throw it out at us so we can go a little further, you know?
0: Sarah's friend, Liam, confirmed for police what Robin and Carly Draper had said, that Sarah had left a bin of her things at the Draper house. And then, he said, he and Sarah went to lunch together. Meanwhile, back at the inlet, the search of the frigid Shark River was turning up nothing. As the winter sun set, it became too cold and dangerous to continue operations, and the search was called off for the day.
2: I didn't want to go home, you know. I didn't want to drive past Mike's house and not have some kind of closure for him.
0: But Mike and Christine were still making their way home from Florida.
4: We left around 3:30 in the morning. We got home at 7 Saturday night.
5: Yeah.
0: Christine and Mike arrived to a packed house.
6: We just all started putting ideas and things that could have happened.
0: How was he doing at that point?
6: I think he was in shock.
5: Yeah.
0: Mike headed for the bridge.
7: What did you first find here?
8: We didn't know.
7: Yeah.
8: All unknown. By the time we were back, the dive crews and everybody had already left. So it was night. Can't do much at night.
0: By the next morning, the Monmouth County Prosecutor's Office was running the missing persons investigation. Brian Weisbrot was the lead detective.
9: We had spoken with neighbors, friends of Sarah's, family members, family friends. There's a house across the street from Sarah's house that had a video surveillance camera facing Sarah's home.
10: Did you see anything on those videos?
9: We did. We were able to see her vehicle leave multiple times throughout the day.
0: From those surveillance videos and their interviews, investigators started piecing together Sarah's day.
9: She had carried a bin and a box across the street to her neighbor's house.
0: That was Carly and Robin Draper's house. After that, Sarah and her friend Liam went to lunch at Taco Bell. The restaurant security cameras had her there at 2:18 p.m. Later, she stopped by a bank in Bradley Beach. Security cameras indicated that was a little before 3 p.m. And the branch manager, an old friend of the Stern family, remembered her waving hello.
10: Could you tell looking at the video what her demeanor was? I mean, did she seem frightened or anything like that?
9: No, she didn't. She appeared happy. She smiled. She communicated with the staff there, who she had known for many years. She had a very nice relationship with the bank manager. And prior to her actually walking out of the bank that day, she had indicated that she may be back.
0: But after that friendly wave, Sarah seemed to have dropped off the planet. The contents of that mysterious bin Sarah left at the Drapers didn't help investigators at all.
9: It was all just miscellaneous things. There's Halloween decorations. There were some coins from her grandparents.
10: Like what you'd put in the bottom drawer of a bureau with personal stuff that you don't know what else to do with.
9: Right.
0: Day after day of searching the Shark River and its shoreline proved fruitless. The local Crime Stoppers posted a $5,000 reward.
9: We had prepared some flyers seeking information in an effort to locate Sarah's whereabouts.
11: Volunteers are helping police today search for a beloved missing Neptune City teenager.
0: It all yielded nothing. So, a week after Sarah was last seen, her family organized a search, and hundreds of people showed up. They walked the beaches and the streets and the parks of Neptune and Belmar and Ocean Grove. Mike Stern was steady, almost stoic, when he talked to Fios One News.
5: We're just hoping to search any possible area with more people than just, the local authorities, because we just, it's a big area.
10: This was a huge search. Hundreds of people came.
12: Mm-hmm. A lot of people, yeah.
4: People didn't even know, out of town, up north.
12: Yeah. It was people from, I think, as far out as Pennsylvania. Mm-hmm.
0: Many of Sarah's friends joined the search. An old classmate, Sean.
13: I met her back in high school, and it's just shocking. I just hope we can find her.
0: Her friend, Liam.
14: She's pretty strong, so hopefully we're going to find something today.
0: The search for 19-year-old Sarah became one of the biggest in the history of the Jersey Shore. But if Sarah ended up in the Shark River, these locals knew the likely grim outcome.
12: The boating and the fishing community, it's a tight-knit community. Everybody knows everybody. And we were hoping that if she was out there someplace that they'd find her. But they were, they knew, they kind of understood you're looking for somebody, might be out in the ocean.
1: Once that tide starts ripping out, it moves quickly.
10: Out it goes.
1: Right up the inlet, correct.
0: The massive search turned up no sign of Sarah, and weeks went by. So, was she swept out to sea? Or, as many around town began to think, she must be alive and well, and unaware people were looking for her. Maybe she was just living her life somewhere else.
15: Coming up, the secret in Sarah's safety deposit box.
9: $25,250 cash.
10: $25,000, a kid who had that kind of money.
9: It's a lot of money.
15: When Dateline.

0: Detectives working the Sarah Stern missing person case in Neptune City had nothing but theories in December of 2016. Some suspected she simply walked away from that old car to start a new life. But there was other, more sinister speculation, too.
1: We still had no clear indication as to what happened to Sarah.
0: So, theories. Maybe she ran away. Maybe she was the victim of some sort of crime. And maybe she threw herself off the bridge. But those who knew Sarah best, like Carly and Sam Draper, weren't buying the suicide theory.
2: She couldn't have jumped off the bridge like that. She asked me to hang out that night.
0: Their minds kept going back to the last time Carly saw Sarah. The afternoon of December 2nd, just before she vanished, when she'd stopped by their house and dropped off those things.
2: I looked in the box and it was just like coins and different little trinkets.
0: Sarah explained she was just cleaning house. But Carly could tell Sarah had something else to say.
2: She seemed really happy when she came over. Like, really happy.
3: Like she'd made a decision happy.
2: Yeah.
0: A big one. Sarah said she had decided to leave town, leave Neptune behind, strike out for Canada, to start her life as an artist.
2: It wasn't until that day she told me she was going to move there.
3: Like this was some sort of sudden change in her decision-making.
2: I wouldn't call it sudden because she talked about how much she liked Canada before, but she didn't say she was moving that day. She just said she was moving to Canada and that she found money.
0: Wait, money? What money? From what she told Carly, it appeared Sarah had not only a reason to leave, but the means.
2: I didn't know anything about it until December 2nd, 2016.
3: That very day.
2: That very day. She said that she had found a safe in the house. They had an Avon, and she told me not to tell anyone.
0: Sarah told Carly she'd found thousands of dollars that had been hidden in an old house her dad owned in a neighboring town. A secret. But of course, Carly had to tell the detectives, and they were very interested.
3: So then what did you do, go talk to the banker?
1: We did. She had multiple accounts at the bank, including a safety deposit box. And on the day of her disappearance, she had actually accessed that safety deposit box.
3: Maybe she is planning to take off and run away and take some money with her.
1: Absolutely.
3: Is that what it looked like to you?
1: At that point, we had learned that Sarah had come into the money, that she had found money.
3: Mm-hmm.
1: So we, of course, were interested in knowing, what did she do at the bank? Unfortunately, there was no cameras capturing her private business opening the safety deposit box.
0: They got a search warrant.
1: At which point we had learned what was actually inside.
3: Which was what?

0: private business opening the safety deposit box.
1: They got a search warrant.
0: At which point we had learned what was actually inside.
2: Which was what?
0: $25,250 U.S. cash currency.
2: That was still in there when you got there?
0: Correct. The money was in very poor condition. The money was very brittle. And when you would handle the bills, a lot of times they would just deteriorate in your hand.
2: $25,000, a kid who had that kind of money.
0: It's a lot of money.
2: Where did this money come from?
0: Sarah's mother had saved this money for Sarah.
2: Like bit by bit squirreled it away, is it?
0: Perhaps. And that Sarah was at the house looking through some of their belongings and had come across this money.
1: But all of this, a possible decision about leaving quite soon for Canada, the found money, all of this was news to Mike Stern.
3: Did you know about that at all?
4: No.
1: But as he thought about it, said Mike, it started to make sense. That his late wife would have gradually hidden cash away in his other house, which one day her daughter could inherit. A gift of sorts.
4: My wife, you know, she was a saver.
2: She would have stuffed it in some place, a secret spot.
4: Yeah. I wish I had known.
1: Anyway, he said, Sarah must have discovered the money a few months before she vanished.
4: It surprises me that that all happened in secret, and she started looking.
2: Then it became Sarah's secret.
4: Yeah.
1: But the money was still in the bank. Would she leave without it?
0: After we found that money in her safety deposit box, that told us that she likely did not leave.
2: Because she wouldn't leave that there.
0: Correct. We had also located her U.S. passport, her Social Security card, and U.S. and Canadian currency inside her bedroom. All those factors put together, Sarah Stern did not leave.
1: Cold comfort to Sarah's father, because that left something much worse.
5: Mr. Stern was down at those docks every day, walking the docks, walking the shoreline, just wouldn't give up hope.
4: We walked along the banks, we circled the entire Shark River Basin.
6: Mm-hmm.
4: Marshy areas, and watched the currents come in and out. Stood on the sandbars and watched tides come in. And during low tides, you could get out there and really see a lot. But then within a couple hours, tides come up maybe 6 or 7 feet.
6: Mm-hmm.
4: Cold, windy. It's slippery along the banks.
2: It's not easy work.
4: No.
2: Frustrating.
4: Yeah.
2: You'd see him out there?
5: I did.
2: What'd you think?
5: My heart broke for him. For a father to not know the whereabouts of his daughter, it was devastating.
1: And Mike Stern had no inkling of the sea change about to occur in the search for his missing daughter.
7: Coming up.
5: It shifted from a missing person investigation into a homicide.
7: A phone call from another state transforms the case.
8: Eddie was concerned that he had some information on this, what may have happened to Sarah. I was shocked.

0: It was a frigid 2 months on the Jersey shore. Organized searches for Sarah Stern dwindled as the temperature dropped, and gradually the story faded from the news cycle. A 19-year-old aspiring artist who vanished into thin air, and the authorities were baffled.
1: Did you get to the point where you thought this was just going nowhere?
2: We were at a standstill. We were at a dead end.
0: With no activity on her social media, or her phone, or her bank accounts, and no credible sighting of any sort, the chance that Sarah simply ran away seemed vanishingly slim.
3: The one thing that we knew, and that was that she likely didn't leave.
1: So something bad happened to that girl.
3: As we progressed, we began thinking that that was a possibility, absolutely.
0: Mike and Christine kept looking for any scrap of a clue, handing out Sarah's photo to captains heading out to sea.
4: Was there a moment when you knew you'd lost her, that she was gone?
5: No, I never wanted to think that.
4: No, who would, right?
0: Carly was still searching too, wanting to believe Sarah had just started over in another place. She messaged Sarah every night on Instagram.
6: I would just say random things like, if you're alive, like, create a fake Disney account, because she loved Disney World and everything Disney. I was like, create a fake Disney account and follow me on it, and I'll know you're okay.
1: You're just desperate to know.
6: Yeah.
1: What did you get back?
6: Nothing.
0: It had been 2 months, and then? Then a young man in Brooklyn, New York, called his dad back in Neptune City, said he was desperate for some parental advice. His name was Anthony Curry. He was 19 years old, a high school classmate of Sarah's, who'd moved to New York to fulfill a lifelong ambition to make movies. But that night, he was very troubled. And when his dad, Eddie, heard why, he called Detective Mike Bonanno.
7: I know the family very well. Known Anthony since he was young. And Eddie was concerned that he had some information on this, what may have happened to Sarah. I was shocked.
0: Detectives met with Anthony and his dad. The young man told them about a spooky conversation with a mutual friend of his and Sarah's. It took place on Thanksgiving evening, he said, 8 days before Sarah vanished. The friend told Anthony a horrifying tale.
3: About a plan that he had to rob Sarah of her money and to kill her, strangle her, and throw her over the bridge.
1: How did Anthony take this? As a real thing or what?
3: No, he dismissed it. He thought it was...
1: This kid was just pitching him a movie idea.
3: Yeah, he completely dismissed it.
0: Anthony had been making movies since middle school, quite a few of them horror films, so this wasn't as far-fetched as it sounds. Anthony drove home to Brooklyn that Thanksgiving night, didn't give his pal's gory movie pitch another thought. Until...
7: he learned from the social media about what happened to Sarah.
0: And when Anthony Curry saw on social media that, exactly like in his pal's movie pitch, Sarah's car was on the Route 35 bridge, he got a bad feeling, which turned to alarm when his friend reached out to him a few days later.
3: That message that was sent via Snapchat said, "Have the police spoken to you?" And Anthony responded that they had not. It was from that moment that Anthony Curry believed that he may have had something to do with Sarah's disappearance.
1: What did he do about that Snapchat? Because they do disappear right after you read them.
3: They do disappear. And if you screenshot a Snapchat message, the sender is notified that someone just captured an image.
1: So you don't want to do that either, because that looks like you're going to turn on them, right?
3: Fortunately, Anthony took his digital camera and photographed his telephone depicting that Snapchat message. And he had traveled to the police department that night and was able to forward that message to us.
0: All those little clues that didn't fit together. Sarah's last conversation with Carly, the mysterious old cash, Sarah leaving her stuff at the Drapers, were reconsidered in light of Anthony Curry's story. Though the Monmouth County prosecutor still had questions about Anthony. His name was Chris Grimiccioni.
8: Based on the story that he told us, the question arose, how come you didn't do anything about this before Sarah went missing when you heard about it? We have experienced investigators that were on this case that interviewed him, and in doing so, his credibility and veracity is being tested thoroughly.
0: And he passed the test. The prosecutor and detectives decided Anthony was credible and his story was real.
7: Without Anthony, we're not sitting here talking to you today.
0: And from that moment, everything was different.
2: It shifted from a missing person investigation into a homicide.
0: Except the Major Case Squad really had nothing but suspicions.
3: And what we had decided was that we were going to ask Anthony if he'd be willing to essentially work with us.
0: What'd he say?
3: He agreed.
0: So, the detectives enlisted Anthony in their plan. He would be their bait in an elaborate and dangerous trap. But what might they capture? Oh my, they had no idea.
9: That's not even the worst part.
10: Coming up.
11: The approximate time is 6:20 p.m. I placed an electronic recording device on Anthony Curry.
10: What they were about to witness would stun these seasoned detectives.
7: It was chilling. We couldn't believe what we were hearing.
10: The revelation that would devastate Sarah's dad.
5: It literally sucked the life out of me. It's unfathomable.

0: He had been directing and acting in horror movies for years. Now, Anthony Curry must have felt like he was living one.
1: The approximate time is 6:20 p.m. I placed an electronic recording device on Anthony Curry.
0: Anthony had been cast as the lead actor in an elaborate sting, a dangerous ruse crafted to get a mutual friend of his and Sarah Stern's to implicate himself in her disappearance.
2: Hey, how you doing? How you doing?
0: The detective scripted a phone call designed to get Anthony's friend talking. The teenage filmmaker would pretend he needed money to replace a broken camera. If his buddy had gone through with his plan to rob Sarah, he should be flush. Police recorded the call.
2: My camera broke, dog.
3: What happened?
2: Dropped it on the shoot. It fell into a bucket of blood.
3: Damn.
2: Yeah, dude. I have like no cash to pay for anything. You couldn't like spot me some cash from that girl's money, right?
3: Maybe.
0: The friend wouldn't say much more. He seemed cautious.
3: I don't really want to talk about it right now.
2: I know what you mean.
0: But Anthony did get the guy to agree to meet in person. Maybe he'd open up then.
3: I'll see you Friday then.
2: All right.
0: The location? This parking area, aside the boardwalk in Bradley Beach. Desolate in the dead of winter. Investigators wired up Anthony's car.
4: We do set up the car for audio and video.
5: Was there a little camera in there?
4: There was a camera in there.
0: But if their suspect was a killer, what might he do to Anthony if he suspected a trap? So they knew this was dangerous. They tailed Anthony's car.
4: We had surveillance units on either side. We were monitoring everything live.
0: It was just before midnight when Anthony drove towards the meet point. You can see his hands on the steering wheel.
4: So Anthony was listening to his music to relax him. And he was game ready. He wasn't playing.
0: Anthony parked. And minutes later, their suspect climbed into the car.
2: What's good, man?
6: What's happening, buddy?
2: How you doing?
6: You want a cigarette?
2: Nah, I'm good. I quit that.
0: It was Liam McAtasney, Sarah's friend. The guy who'd spent the day with her a few hours before she vanished.
2: What were you doing?
6: Sitting around.
0: And what Liam did next horrified the listening detectives. He reached over and searched Anthony for a wire.
2: Dude, you can't blame me for doing this, right? I gotta feel you up real quick, right?
6: You're good.
2: No disrespect.
4: And he starts patting him down, and we're listening to that in the car. And things became very, very real at that moment.
0: And then just as suddenly, the tension broke. Liam stopped searching, explained the cops had been on his tail.
2: About what? About killing Sarah.
0: Anthony sat back and listened to Liam. The officers hung on every word.
2: And that's not even the worst part.
4: It was chilling. I mean, we looked at each other, we couldn't believe what we were hearing.
7: It nauseated me.
0: And then the cops heard something else. Liam wasn't in this alone. He had an accomplice.
2: The two of us.
0: They talked for 20 minutes before Liam slipped out into the night.
2: It's good talking to you, bro.
8: Good talk.
2: Take it easy, bro.
0: The detectives, monitoring the appalling conversation in the car, had heard what they needed. They kept Liam under surveillance while warrants were drawn up. And based on what he'd said to Anthony Curry in that car,
2: you didn't hear about it?
0: They arrested Liam McAtasney. Liam, who'd seemed so helpful when he told police he'd been with Sarah that last day.
9: We went to get food today.
0: Liam, who'd voluntarily gone downtown to tell detectives about his great friend, Sarah.
10: What does she do during the day? She draws. She watches YouTube videos. She walks her dog.
0: Liam, who'd joined the search for her. Who'd gone on TV to praise her.
11: She's pretty strong, so hopefully we're going to find something today.
12: Turn around, face the wall.
0: There were different cameras on him this day.
13: You're being charged with murder, felony murder, first-degree robbery, desecration of human remains.
0: The other arrest was every bit as stunning.
13: We'll be right with you, okay, man?
0: It was Liam's alleged accomplice, 19-year-old Preston Taylor. And if he looks familiar, well, that's because you probably recognize him from Sarah's junior prom photo. Preston was her date. Who were these young men accused of these horrific crimes?
5: Preston and Liam, how close were they?
7: They were close, friends. They had known each other for several years. They had just recently moved into a house together.
0: Investigators had two most unlikely murder suspects. Liam McEtasney was a college sophomore studying psychology. He'd worked with Sarah Summers on the beach, but he'd known her, had been her friend since first grade. He had no criminal record. And Preston Taylor, also a college student, economics and political science, a friend of Sarah's since high school. He worked part-time around his class schedule. With their suspects in custody, what Ed Kirschenbaum and the detectives had to do now was very, very difficult.
8: It was at that time that myself, Detective Weisbrot, Detective Volbrick, Detective Mahoney, met with Mike Stern at his house, and we had to inform him that we now had information of what had happened to Sarah. And there's no easy way to do that.
0: No. But he listened, this man now sentenced to permanent sorrow, as they told him that Sarah, his only child, had died at the hands of two of her friends.
14: I didn't know what to say. I just remember just staring at the table and not knowing what to think.
0: Mike Stern was heartsick.
15: These were kids you'd driven around. You know, they'd carpool. They were
14: carpool, church, fire department, events, you know, things at the school.
15: Suddenly they weren't innocent anymore.
14: Yeah. It literally sucked the life out of me. Just in disbelief. It's unfathomable.
15: And there was just no indication anywhere, anytime,
14: no,
15: that this was lurking in there somewhere.
14: No. That's what kind of hurts the most. That evil can be in there.
0: Evil? Oh, yes. And Mike Stern was only beginning to comprehend the enormity of the chain of events that culminated on that bridge over the Shark River.
16: Coming up, after two arrests, an entire town reeling.
17: We were struggling with why.
16: But the shocks will keep coming, including more from that stomach-turning tape.
18: It's disgusting. Disgusting.
16: And an eyewitness who says he saw Sarah after she disappeared.
19: I caught her eye, and she caught my eye. That girl's alive.
16: When

0: February 2017, the two arrests and the mysterious disappearance of Sarah Stern were big news from the Jersey Shore to New York City.
1: Stunning developments in the search for a missing 19-year-old girl. The charges two teens now face.
0: Mike Stern was in the county courthouse when they brought in the teens accused of killing his Sarah. Both pleaded not guilty to murder and six other charges.
2: Stern's family being escorted out of the courthouse, asking for privacy less than 24 hours after finding out she was dead.
0: Sarah's family and her friends appeared composed in public, but were in a private hell. They couldn't believe these two could have done this. Neither of them had a criminal record. Preston Taylor, Sarah's junior prom date, was a quiet 19-year-old. His roommate and co-defendant, Liam McItasney, was also 19, a tall towhead with an identical twin brother. Was easily recognizable around town. Lots of Neptune City residents knew him from his job as a waiter at a local steakhouse. Mike Stern had watched both defendants grow up.
3: You must have thought an awful lot about those boys and what they were like when they were in your house, when they hung around with Sarah.
4: Yeah, birthday parties and pool parties, and it seemed like they were normal kids.
0: Mike, of course, but also the others who had known Liam most of his young life, were having a very hard time. How to understand?
5: We were struggling with why, if he was such a friend all these years. Mm-hmm. There has to be something evil about him that we're missing here. Like, you don't just have no criminal record and go to murder.
0: Carly and Sam thought they knew Liam and Preston. But did they really?
3: What did you think when those two guys were arrested?
6: I couldn't believe it.
7: I was mad. I was angry, honestly.
6: I pulled up to my house and I went inside and my dad was just home. I said, "Is it true?" And he said, "Yes." And I couldn't even, for days, I couldn't even look over at Sarah's house.
8: Did you go to school with Sarah?
9: Yeah, they were all the same friend group. That was essentially who I started hanging out with when I went to high school.
0: Remember, detectives had been talking to Preston and Liam since the first days of their missing persons investigation, even invited them down to the station. But not as suspects.
9: Nice to meet you.
0: Liam had been with Sarah the day she was last seen, and in fact, one of Sarah's cousins had found Liam's phone in Sarah's driveway the morning after she went missing, but it didn't signify much. They were often together, and Liam didn't try to hide it, and he'd been happy to let them search his phone. So cooperative. But now detectives decided Liam's statements deserved another look.
9: When did you last see Sarah?
10: When I was leaving her house.
11: It was benign.
3: So you went back and looked at this thing again?
11: Absolutely.
3: Began to see it in a different light?
11: Absolutely. Hindsight's very powerful.
0: And in hindsight, detectives thought Liam's words seemed carefully, deviously crafted to support the idea that Sarah had run away.
9: What's your relationship like with your dad?
10: Not good.
9: When you say not good, what do you mean?
10: I know that there's a lot of fighting all the time. She just needs to get to Canada.
0: And then there was something Liam asked that they just couldn't get out of their heads now.
10: If she did jump off the bridge, what are the odds that she's not somewhere all the way out in the ocean by now?
0: But even though they saw Liam and Preston in a new light now, building a murder case was complicated by the fact that Sarah's body had simply vanished. If young Sarah did indeed end up in the Shark River, it looked less likely by the day she would ever be found. And without a body or a funeral, it all felt somehow unfinished to those who loved Sarah, to so many people in Neptune City so profoundly disturbed and betrayed and saddened by her loss. So
5: we decided to do a celebration of life.
0: And did they ever? In the summer of 2017, 7 months or so after Sarah vanished, they dressed up the Neptune City Community Center.
5: Three main rooms filled from floor to ceiling, wall to wall, of all Sarah's art.
0: Wow.
5: I think they said there was over 1,000 visitors.
0: It was as if the whole town skipped the beach that brilliant Saturday, set aside the frustrating wait for the trial to begin, at least for one afternoon.
12: I recall first meeting Sarah in kindergarten when she...
0: To hear Sarah eulogized.
12: because she just loved them so, so much.
0: By her friends and family.
13: Sarah, I will miss you every day, and I'll always carry you in my heart.
0: And teachers.
13: It would be so hard not
14: to. She just was kind and caring like her mother. She had a smile and an awesome humor and a quick wit like her father. She was just a beautiful combination of both of her parents.
15: I've never met someone who marches to the beat of their own drum so beautifully and is willing to pick up people along the way to join her.
4: I was overwhelmed. It was kind of a tearful moment, very touching. She touched a lot of people.
16: God bless everybody. God bless Sarah.
17: God bless.
0: Bittersweet, exhausting, but hardly preparation for what was coming when Liam and Preston had their day in court.
18: Coming up. At trial, Preston takes the stand.
19: Open the door on the right and find Sarah laying in that bathroom.
18: Revealing dark details from a night of horror.
3: That cannot be easy to listen to.
4: It's kind of like a stake through your heart.
18: When Dateline

0: The irony was lost on no one in Neptune City, a place where people like to say everybody knows everybody. Now, too, they thought they knew. Liam McIntosney and Preston Taylor were being held in county jail, accused of killing their friend Sarah Stern. But what really happened?
1: All rise.
0: In January 2019, 2 years after Sarah vanished, McIntosney, now 21 years old, went on trial for murder. Monmouth County Assistant Prosecutors Megan Doyle and Chris Decker felt they had a strong case, but not a perfect one.
2: We didn't have a body. So for all of the evidence you have, you don't know what a jury is going to do with that.
0: The prosecutors expected the defense would try to hit that point hard.
2: What if he says during his summation, ladies and gentlemen, there's Sarah Stern, and we just could envision 14 people in the box looking at the door. Well, there's reasonable doubt.
3: We didn't have a body. We weren't going to have a body. So it was just something that we had to try to take advantage of.
4: Ladies and gentlemen, Sarah Stern will not be walking through those doors into this courtroom at any point because this defendant murdered her.
0: The prosecution alleged Liam and Preston threw Sarah's body into the river. Early on, remember, people thought maybe Sarah took her own life. But no, the prosecution painted a picture of a happy young woman, excited about her future, as did Sarah's dad, Mike.
5: Were you worried about your daughter?
6: No.
5: Was she depressed?
6: No.
5: Did you think your daughter jumped?
6: No.
0: Mike's sister, Linda, yes. Sarah's aunt, described a loving relationship between father and daughter.
6: She absolutely loved her.
7: Were you aware of whether or not her father loved her?
6: He absolutely loved Sarah.
0: So what exactly did happen? The shocking answer came from the unlikeliest imaginable source, Sarah's prom date, Preston Taylor.
8: Do you solemnly swear or affirm the testimony?
0: Charged in connection with Sarah's murder 2 years earlier, Preston now took the stand for the prosecution. The state had given him a deal. They dropped the felony murder charge, and in exchange, Preston pleaded guilty to 6 other charges and agreed to testify against his good friend, Liam. Chris Gormiccioni was the county prosecutor.
9: Sometimes you got to get dirty. Sometimes you got to get in the mud, and you've got to deal with bad people who played a major role in committing a crime in order to be able to prove that crime against others.
10: You know what that cooperation agreement really requires you to do?
11: Complete honesty.
10: Complete honesty? Is that what you said?
11: Yes.
10: Does that include today?
11: Absolutely.
0: And now, in exchange for a reduced sentence, he was about to tell the world what he and Liam did to Sarah Stern. Preston delivered his horrifying story in a cool, steady voice.
10: Did you know her?
11: I did.
10: Were you friends with her?
11: Yeah, we were friends throughout high school.
10: Okay.
0: It started months before she went missing, he said, after Sarah told Liam about what she found in the family's second home.
11: It was a shoebox full of money.
10: Did you ask any questions about that money when you first learned about it?
11: I asked how much it was, and I was told that it was in the range of about $100,000.
0: Preston testified that Liam said $100,000 was the kind of money somebody would kill for.
11: It started off as plans to either burglarize her house or to rob her personally. And over time, the conversations progressed to killing her in order to obtain that money.
0: The crime, he said, was planned in intricate detail. To avoid using cell phones, Preston and Liam bought walkie-talkies. Preston testified the two originally planned to kill Sarah in November. But while Liam was at her house about to murder her, he learned her money wasn't there. It was in that safety deposit box at the bank, the one that detectives later discovered had $25,000 in it.
10: Did you discuss ways around that problem?
11: Yeah. Liam had conversations with Sarah. She had been to Canada several times. She had been talking about taking trips out there again. Liam saw that as an opportunity to convince her to take the money out of the bank.
0: And so on December 2nd, with Mike and Christine on vacation in Florida, Sarah did go to the bank to get some of that money. While she was there, Preston testified he got a message from Liam.
11: It was with Sarah that they were at the bank, and this is a chance.
0: He knew exactly what that meant.
11: He had somehow convinced her to take the money out of the safety deposit box, and the plan would move forward that night.
10: OK. Okay. Did you say anything back?
11: So do I until it got dark out.
0: Preston was strangely emotionless on the stand as he described the murder of his friend. It happened late that afternoon, he said. Liam strangled Sarah. Prosecutors showed this surveillance video of Liam leaving the house with a backpack, which they said contained some of Sarah's money. And another video of him arriving at work at that steakhouse not long afterward. But Liam didn't stay long. A few minutes later, he left. Preston told the jurors he was waiting for Liam at the house they shared.
11: Liam comes to the door, and he is frantic. He said that he killed Sarah, that he lost his phone, and ultimately told me he needed me to go over to Sarah's house to look for his phone and to move Sarah's body.
0: Meanwhile, he said, Liam went right back to work as if it was any other day. Well, he, Preston, headed over to Sarah's house, climbed the fence in the backyard, went in the back door. He looked for Liam's phone, but couldn't find it. Prosecutors played a tape of Preston walking detectives through the murder scene, recounting how he moved Sarah's body.
11: I opened the door on the right and found Sarah dead, laying in that bathroom.
10: What'd you do?
11: I picked her up by the shoulders and dragged her out back. I took her to the bushes along the side fence, pulled her in there and covered her up with some leaves and some sticks.
0: Late that night, Preston told the jury, he and Liam propped up Sarah's body in the passenger seat of her own car, and Liam drove that car to the Route 35 bridge, and Preston followed in another car, and they heaved her body over the railing, and they left her car there with the key in the ignition, and then drove home.
10: What'd you do when you got to Holly Street?
11: Get there, we both light up a cigarette, and we start down home.
0: Sarah's money. The total wasn't $100,000, not $50,000. No, the haul for ending Sarah's young life was less than $10,000. Of course, after they arrested Preston, the detectives asked what happened to it.
10: Did you tell them where the money was?
11: Yeah, I told them that it was buried.
0: Preston testified that he and Liam buried the money they stole from Sarah in two small safes, one in the woods in a nearby park, the other 20 miles away, on a long-abandoned army base. It was a chilling tale. Mike and Christine sat in court and heard every word.
12: That cannot be easy to listen to.
13: No.
14: It's kind of like driving a stake through your heart. It hurt. Very deeply. My daughter.
13: Yeah.
14: My only child. She was my world.
0: And things were not going to get any easier for Mike because the defense was about to present an eyewitness with a remarkable claim.
15: There was a girl walking down the street.
0: That not a word of Preston's story could have been true.
16: Coming up.
15: I said to my son, I said, that is an awfully good-looking girl to be walking on the street at 5 o'clock in the morning.
16: Did someone see Sarah the day after she disappeared?
17: I looked at her. Right in the face, just like I'm looking at you right now. That girl's alive.
16: Testimony that could turn the case upside down. When Dateline

0: Preston Taylor and Leah McAtasney were certainly an unlikely pair of murder suspects. Clean cut, soft spoken, never once in trouble. But now Preston had taken a deal, and Liam was on trial for killing one of his very best friends for money.
1: I developed the relationship with him over the last 6 or 7 months or so.
0: This is Liam's defense attorney, Carlos Díaz-Cobo. Was he terrified going into this trial?
1: Yes. What 20-year-old wouldn't be?
0: Especially scared, said the attorney, because Liam was innocent. He didn't do the awful thing he'd been accused of.
2: Once all the evidence is in, there will be no other verdict than a not guilty verdict.
0: Not guilty, the defense argued, because the evidence would show Sarah might have run away from an unhappy home or even taken her own life. To support that, the defense presented a different and disturbing take on Sarah's relationship with her dad. Far from happy, the defense called it volatile. Father and daughter fighting constantly. And the defense suggested it had a profound impact on Sarah. Liam said as much the first time he spoke to police the night Sarah disappeared.
3: What was her mindset last time you talked to her?
4: I just know she's been trying to get away. She's been telling me she's going to Canada.
3: Trying to get away, okay. Canada, she's been real depressed lately.
4: Her dad is crazy.
0: On cross-examination, Sarah's aunt Linda, who became Sarah's confidant after her mom died, acknowledged there was some father-daughter friction.
2: How would you describe Sarah's relationship with her father in 2016?
5: I would say it was a little rocky.
2: She was packing up her things while her father was away to get them ready to go.
5: Correct? That's correct.
2: Because she didn't want her father to know that she was packing her things.
5: That's correct.
0: If the defense attorney could convince jurors that Sarah had a secret, urgent plan to get away from her father and move to Canada, then he was on his way to creating reasonable doubt. But how would he deal with the powerful testimony of Preston Taylor? The answer was simple and emphatic. Preston is a liar.
2: His testimony is untruthful, it's false, it's imagined, it's erroneous, and not credible.
0: And just how would the defense attorney back up that claim? Preston made it easy for him.
2: You don't always tell the truth, is that correct?
6: I haven't been the best.
0: Hoping for leniency after he was arrested, Preston told police an elaborate and disturbing story about one of his own relatives.
2: You made an accusation against somebody, said that you were sexually assaulted by that person.
6: Right.
2: And all those details that you gave, they were all false. They were all lies.
6: Correct.
0: Preston had lied to the police about someone close to him committing a serious crime. For Díaz-Cobo, it was a gift to attack Preston's credibility.
1: We're talking about somebody who has admitted to making up stories, making false accusations against innocent people.
0: Defense attorney Díaz-Cobo told jurors Preston's story about Liam was a lie, too. A lie that could save him from spending the rest of his life in prison.
1: He figures, point the finger at someone else. Let's see if I can turn the attention away from what I did, what I'm responsible for.
7: Is he responsible for Sarah's death?
1: He may be. That's one of the many questions that arise from this case. More questions than answers.
0: The defense didn't just challenge the state's witnesses. Yes, Cobo also presented an eyewitness with an astonishing story.
6: Craig Kevin Hessel, Sr.
0: And he wanted to tell the jury all about it.
6: Be seated, sir.
0: On that cold December morning in 2016, Craig Hessel was doing what he always did. At 5 a.m., he drove his son to work, same route, same time, every day.
6: There was a girl walking down the street. And I said to my son, I said, that is an awfully good-looking girl to be walking on the street at 5 o'clock in the morning.
7: I remembered the things that she had on. She had this leather bomber jacket and like a fluffy collar. And she had high-heeled shoes on. And I looked at her right in the face, just like I'm looking at you right now. I caught her eye, and she caught my eye. And all of a sudden, she turned away, turned her head down.
0: Hessel A construction contractor who'd lived in Neptune for 35 years kept driving. And then...
7: We're going over top of the Shark River Bridge on Route 35, and there's a car on the side of the road. And I said, that's a bad place to get stuck.
0: A few days later, Hetzel said, he was at a 7-Eleven and made a startling connection. He saw a poster for a missing woman. It was her, the same woman he had seen walking down the street, Sarah Stern.
2: This is the picture that you saw?
6: That's it.
2: Is this the individual that you saw on December 3rd in the morning at approximately 5 o'clock in the morning?
6: I would have identified that person as that person, yes.
0: Hetzel told us that seeing Sarah's picture in court during his testimony gave him a chill.
7: It was eerie. When they put that picture up, I said, that's it, and I couldn't look at it anymore. It was her.
1: He was absolutely certain that who he saw, sometime a little after 5 o'clock in the morning, hours and hours and hours after the state alleged Sarah Stern was murdered, that he saw an individual, and that individual was Sarah Stern.
0: And he was just as certain that the car on the bridge was Sarah's. It stood out because it was so old and beat up. But police testified the car was towed off that bridge 2 hours before Hetzel was there.
7: I saw that car at 5:15 in the morning. There is no doubt about it. I spoke to my son about it the other day. He was in the car with me. He said, absolutely, that car was there.
5: They said they towed that car away.
7: They did not tow that car.
5: But they have a record of towing the car.
7: They better go back and check that record and talk to somebody else because that car was there. I think that girl's alive. That's what I think.
5: Alive somewhere.
7: Somewhere.
5: But she hasn't used a credit card. You know, when a person stops using a cell phone, stops using a credit card, stops doing anything that would connect them with this earth, can they be around anywhere?
7: What will we say in a few years down the road when she turns up?
5: And you think she will?
7: I think she will.
5: Well, that would mean the whole case falls apart.
7: The whole murder case, yeah.
5: Do you believe then that your testimony is actually the sort of the bullet that destroys the prosecution's case?
7: I don't know what it was. I felt it was my obligation when there was a man, young man's life at stake, spending the rest of his life in jail.
0: Yes, Gobo had poked holes in the prosecution's story. But for the whole case to fall apart, he'd have to explain away evidence so disturbing, it shocked even the most veteran courtroom observers.
8: I know you're not a rat, but we gotta play it safe.
9: Coming up.
8: I planned this thing out for like 6 months.
9: Jurors see the harrowing hidden camera video of Liam. Blood-chilling revelations in his own ice-cold words.
8: I picked her up and she just said my name and then that was it.
9: When Dateline

0: Leon Nakatasny sat ramrod straight in the courtroom, still, silent, as the detectives and the prosecutors and his own roommate accused him of murdering his friend, Sarah Stern. Sat there while his attorney heaped scorn on the story told by his friend turned prosecution witness, Preston Taylor.
1: Preston Taylor is making this up. He is lying.
0: But how would the defense explain him? The prosecution's star witness wasn't Preston Taylor, the flipped accomplice, but Anthony Curry, who was about to premiere the biggest film of his short career. Anthony

0: has money, and they were going to count it together. He was going to choke her out, bring her to the bridge, throw her off, and make it look like she killed herself. He said it would be a great idea for a movie.
1: Did you think he was serious?
0: No.
1: At that time?
0: No.
2: But the young filmmaker explained to the jury, when he learned Sarah was missing, he and his dad went to the police. In his cross-exam, defense attorney Diaz Cobo attacked Anthony Curry's testimony. All Curry's squirming wasn't nerves. No, he was lying.
3: Your testimony today, sir, is that Liam told you prior to December 2nd that he was planning on taking money from Sarah?
0: Yes.
3: Was anybody with you and my client when he allegedly told you this?
0: No.
3: So that the only person that would have heard it would have been you, correct?
0: Yes.
3: You never recorded that conversation, correct, Mr. Curry?
0: No.
4: He has a motive to lie. He just made national headlines as the horror film maker that's part of this murder case.
2: But turning on his best friend for the sake of some good publicity from the national media, what kind of sense does that make?
4: Crazier things have happened.
2: But as damning as Anthony Curry's testimony on the stand might sound, it was all only prelude to the prosecution's most devastating witness of all, Liam McIntosny himself.
5: I planned this thing out for like 6 months.
2: A hushed courtroom heard the recording of Liam talking to Anthony in the car parked by the beach.
5: I choke her out, drag her.
2: The word disturbing doesn't begin to describe it.
6: So you just counted it out and then went behind her, just whatever, looking?
5: Mm-hmm.
6: She like screaming.
2: Here in Anthony's car, Liam told the whole sickening story of what he did to Sarah on December 2nd. They were alone in her house that afternoon when Liam crept up from behind, then grabbed her.
5: I pretty much hung her, like, I picked her up and had her just, like, dangling off the ground, and she just said my name, and then that was it. And it took me a half an hour to kill her. I thought I was going to be able to choke her out and have her out in, like, a couple minutes. That's the only time I had my phone. And it took me like a half an hour after I hit start on the timer.
2: You heard that right. Liam used his phone to time how long it took for Sarah to die. She was helpless. Not even her faithful buddy intervened.
5: And her dog laid there and watched as I killed her. Didn't do anything. Her dog. What kind of dog? Yeah, what kind of dog is that?
2: And then the grim aftermath. Liam told how Preston hid Sarah's body in the yard and how they later went back for it.
5: Then we take her body out of the bushes and drag it over to her back fence, and I crawl, get into her car, and I back up. There's a security camera across the street.
6: Right.
5: So I had to act like her. I watched her every time she backed out. She does the same thing. So I backed out exactly like she did. And drove off.
6: Did you put her in the trunk?
5: No, I put her in the passenger seat of her own car.
2: Liam said he drove Sarah's car to the middle of the bridge. Preston would follow to pick up Liam once he pushed Sarah's body off, communicating with those walkie-talkies. But as carefully as he'd planned, he hadn't factored in one thing.
7: Coming up, Liam's sinister strategy for throwing off police.
5: That was the whole part of my plan, to make me look not guilty.
7: And then, maybe the darkest moment of all, Liam hinting at an unthinkable motive.
5: What, are you going to live some boring-ass life?
7: When David

0: A hushed courtroom in Monmouth County, New Jersey, sat slack-jawed, stunned by the video prosecutors were playing for the jury. Liam McEtasney, unaware he was being recorded, described in horrific detail exactly how he killed Sarah Stern. Now he turned to how he disposed of her body. With Sarah's body belted in the passenger seat of her grandmother's Oldsmobile, he drove to the crest of the Route 35 bridge over the Shark River and encountered a problem.
1: I underestimated my own strength and how much a dead body would weigh. Because...
2: It's limp weight.
1: Yeah. I got up on top of the bridge to throw her off, and I go up, open the door, unhook her, pull her out, start dragging her to throw her over, and then cars start coming up. I see, like, headlights coming. I try to get her over, and I can't.
0: It was just after midnight, but there was still traffic on the bridge. And Liam was outside Sarah's car, struggling with her body. He began to panic.
1: And three cars go by. And I'm losing my because that easily could have been a cop.
2: Yeah.
1: And then...
2: I mean, the police station is, like, right there.
1: Yeah, yeah. And then Preston comes over the bridge, goes around, makes a U-turn, comes up behind me. The two of us throw the body over, and then we're out.
2: Oh, so you needed help?
1: I needed help, yeah.
0: As he told Anthony the story, Liam reveled in his belief that Sarah's body, dumped off the bridge, was forever lost.
1: The body never showed up.
2: It's probably frozen.
1: It's probably all the way out in the ocean.
2: Bro, this is like a movie, bro.
1: Yeah.
3: Still don't know where your phone is.
4: No,
0: But just as in many crime movies, he made critical mistakes.
1: I dropped my phone at Sarah's house.
2: You should have left it in the pocket.
1: Dude.
2: What were you doing?
1: Strangling someone? I couldn't find it, dude.
0: Still, he bragged to his friend about how cunning he was. He not only planned and carried out Sarah's murder, he also cast himself as a helpful witness in the investigation.
1: I had planned Sarah's situation for me to be interrogated by cops. Like, that was whole part of my plan, to make me look not guilty.
0: The point of that whole deadly scheme, he said, was about that money he'd taken from Sarah's house. But there was no jackpot payout.
1: The worst part of it is, I thought I was walking out 50 grand, 100 grand in my pocket, and I didn't even get a quarter of it.
2: So you only got like, what, seven grand or something?
1: Somewhere around there.
0: For all his scheming, over 6 months, he only got enough money to buy a little fun and some weed.
1: I didn't get a lot of money, but I had enough money to just be, like, living comfortably in my house, throwing parties all the time.
0: Liam had revealed so much. Maybe too much. And suddenly he seemed worried. Could he trust Anthony to keep quiet?
1: I know you're not a rat, but we gotta play it safe.
0: Or else he seemed to threaten his friend.
1: I don't want Preston to think that he has to kill you and take you out because you are the only person that knows. Because I've tried to imply that you might know, and he gets really upset. So
2: maybe don't tell him.
1: Don't tell him.
2: Don't tell him.
1: Yeah. But you're the only person besides Preston that knows.
0: And then Liam got reflective. He seemed to suggest to Anthony it wasn't all about the money, that he wanted to get something more out of murdering Sarah, and after seemed disappointed.
1: I don't feel any different, and I don't think about it. You always think you're going to try these new things, and you're going to change.
2: But it didn't change.
1: It just doesn't do anything. It's weird.
2: It's a movie, man.
1: Your life, you might as well make it one. What, are you gonna live some foreign-ass life?
0: The story was beyond chilling, the details appalling, and Liam had delivered it without a hint of remorse. When it was over, people watching in the crowded courtroom were silent, stunned. Sarah's cousins, Lauren and Lindsay.
5: That was the worst thing I ever saw in my whole entire life, just listening to him, nonchalantly. Like, it's no big deal. It's somebody's life.
3: It was sick. It was just sick.
0: It took a while for Carly and Sam to process what they'd heard from the boy they knew as Sarah's good friend.
4: It was disgusting. How can you take someone's life for their money and then not be happy with the money that you killed them for?
6: He also wasn't happy that he didn't feel more, that he felt the same after as he did before.
7: It really ticked me when he said, sometimes you try new things and like expect to feel something. And he said he didn't feel anything. But he said to try new things, like just killing someone, trying new things.
0: Sarah's father had kept his steady composure throughout the trial. But hearing that tape, he broke into quiet sobs.
6: I was there the day when they played that tape.
3: Mm-hmm.
6: And I kept thinking, what is this like for that poor man? You hadn't heard that before.
8: No. I knew some of the content, but had never heard it from his mouth. I couldn't believe it. Evil. Pure evil.
0: A detailed, cold-blooded confession. All on video. What might seem like an open and shut case. But surprises were in store before the jury rendered its verdict.
9: Coming up, the defense calls the tape pure fiction.
10: This is not the first time that Liam makes up crazy stories. He wants to be in movies. He's Leonardo DiCaprio to Anthony Curry's Martin Scorsese.
9: And then the verdict and its emotional fallout.
4: The hurt's never gonna be over.

0: What was there to say after hearing Liam McIntosny confess to murdering his friend Sarah?
1: And it took me a half an hour to kill her.
0: A lot, as it turned out. Liam's attorney took it head on, said what the jury heard was all made up fantasy, a kind of audition. Liam pitching a horror movie plot to his filmmaking friend, Anthony.
2: There was no evidence to support what he said on that tape, as chilling and as horrifying as it is.
3: So what was he trying to do?
4: I mean, impress his friend, come on. For what reason? What did he want out of it?
2: If you recall Anthony Curry's testimony, he told you that this is not the first time that Liam makes up crazy stories, that he does it all the time.
5: He did make up things to you when he spoke to you, correct?
1: Sure.
2: He does it to impress him. He wants to be in Anthony Curry's world. He wants to be in his movies. His Leonardo DiCaprio to Anthony Curry's Martin Scorsese.
0: In his closing argument, Liam's attorney said Preston was making up stories too, all in his effort to cut his plea deal. Plus, he said, the biggest problem with the prosecution's case was simple. The defense's eyewitness proved it.
6: Ladies and gentlemen, there's no body.
5: Why? Craig Hetzel tells you that she was still alive.
0: Prosecutor Chris Decker wasn't having any of it.
7: We talk about Mr. Hetzel. See Sarah wearing heels and a fur collar. That's not Sarah Stern.
0: No, said the prosecutor. Ugg boots and Timberlands. That was Sarah Stern. And the eyewitness was wrong about the car, too.
7: That car was not there. It just wasn't there. He's wrong. I don't know if he's lying or he's just wrong. I don't know. It doesn't matter. He did not see her.
0: After a 5-week trial, Prosecutor Decker had the last word.
7: Sarah Stern is dead. This is not a movie. It's not a story. This defendant didn't frame himself for murder. He committed murder. There is no doubt that this man killed Sarah Stern. He told you.
0: The jury took its time. Asked to see a lot of those tapes again.
8: Answer yes. Question how.
0: Asked to hear back some of the testimony. And then, finally, word reached the judge. A verdict. Court reconvened as Liam sat there, motionless, stone-faced as ever.
9: How do you find as to count one of the indictment as to whether the defendant, Liam McIntosny, committed the crime of murder by purposely or knowingly causing the death of Sarah Stern?
10: Guilty.
0: Guilty of murder and all 6 other counts. For Michael Stern, who had lost so much, endured so much, even had to watch Liam try to tarnish his relationship with Sarah, the daughter he cherished. At least this part was over.
11: I waited for that. 27 months.
12: It must be a complicated feeling.
11: None of it makes any sense. But when it comes to Sarah, it's important that, you know, justice be served.
0: Where the defendant was found guilty. 4 months later, justice was served. Liam McIntosny faced the judge again, his reality inescapable.
1: I do think this was a heinous murder. I think it was done in a depraved manner, but I'm gonna...
0: Liam was sentenced to life without parole. He has filed an appeal. Preston Taylor was handed 18 years in prison for his role. Defense attorney John Perrone negotiated the plea agreement.
13: How can he live with the fact that this girl he liked and was a friend of for years, who he took to the prom, for heaven's sake, he could participate?
14: Nobody could live with that fact. And he can't. He's going to relive his part for the rest of his life.
15: What was this case all about? When you see the totality of it.
16: I think the money was an excuse and that he just wanted to kill somebody.
17: To me, what the case was about, first and foremost, was just the way that he used Sarah.
0: The consequences of Sarah's death will be with a lot of people for a very long time. Grief still very raw.
18: No matter how many times something's like funny or like you have a good day and then, sorry, you come home and see your house and you just think about it.
19: Losing a close friend when you're young
12: You don't ever get over that.
18: And the trial may be over, but the hurt's never going to be over.
0: Sarah Stern's life was taken from her at just 19. But she lived long enough to know the artistic life she wanted to pursue.
12: How would you like Sarah to be remembered? How will you remember her?
11: As a brilliant artist. She just loved art, and her art teachers loved her.
18: Yeah.
12: Are there times, particular times, when she comes into your mind? Or
11: every day.
12: Comes to visit you?
11: Every day. We talk. I say hello. Make sure she's doing okay. She is. Her spirit will live forever. Yep. Beautiful, beautiful kid.
18: Yep.
11: My Sarah.
3: That's all for now. I'm Lester Holt. Thanks for joining us.
10: Did you shoot your parents?
19: No.
10: Either one of them?
19: No.
10: You're not a murderer.
19: I'm not a murderer.
3: Madison Holton, high school senior, accused killer.
20: I literally got chills. This is a huge deal.
21: The father had come home and found a lot of drug paraphernalia.
22: They were having issues with him. It was hurting her heart to have this happen.
3: Distraught parents, a rebellious teen, a family meeting explodes into violence.
10: That situation goes from calm to murder in 11 minutes?
23: Yeah. I mean, it's a homicide.
24: I didn't hurt either of my parents.
23: I don't think anybody's jumping up and down about having put a 17-year-old boy in jail.
20: This was a lot bigger and a lot deeper than what initially we thought.
19: They thought they picked out some weak-minded kid that didn't know who they were playing with.
3: Two puzzling deaths. One riveting mystery. I'm Lester Holt, and this is Dateline. Here's Josh Mankiewicz with 11 Minutes.
25: The long road of parenthood, always watching as your kids grasp at life. You cheer from the stands.
26: Kitty Madison!
25: Do your best to keep them safe, hoping they make it through this world in one piece. Madison Holton was born a handful. His parents, April and Michael, could barely keep up.
27: Madison was always the helpful kid.
25: Tanya was Madison's mom's best friend. She says Madison was always sweet and a little different.
27: I remember we had a birdhouse that my mom had brought over, and she was going to put it in my backyard. The other kids run, go, play, have fun. You know, oh, mom needs help, whatever.
10: Not available.
27: Not available. Madison's like, hey, do you want me to help you do it?
25: School was a battlefield. Madison was picked on, the scrawny kid, and a bit of a loner.
27: He was always doing his own little thing.
25: Everything changed by Madison's senior year of high school. He sprouted to almost 6 feet and had less time for dad and mom.
20: Madison was very social. He had a lot of friends.
25: Hannah Traylor and Madison grew up in the tiny town of Eclectic, Alabama.
20: He was always like the class clown, like really goofy, trying to make everybody laugh. Like, you know, always like he might get in trouble for talking too much in class.
25: As Madison crossed over into the land of teendom, his parents found themselves without a map.
20: During senior year, people are turning 18, they're about to graduate high school. You know, he was just like any of the other kids that thought like, oh, I'm about to gain freedom and I'm just going to like push my boundaries a little bit.
27: Madison had started hanging out with a group of friends, but I feel like too that group of friends kind of opened a door to marijuana and partying and all that stuff.
10: They opened the door and Madison walked through it.
27: Yeah.
25: April worried about where this road might take her son. So she begged her brother Chris, a police officer, to talk some sense into Madison.
28: And I sat down with him and I had a long talk with him and I said, look, this is not the lifestyle you want to choose.
25: At the same time, Madison was going through his teenage rebellion. His parents, April and Michael, were separating. They were united in their message to Madison. Mess up again, and you'll go to jail. He had one chance left, and on September 11th, 2016, he blew it. While his dad was at work, Madison threw a house party.
2: Someone else called Michael and said, "My kid came home from your house under the influence of something, and I want to know why." So Michael's embarrassed at that point. Michael calls April and says, "You need to get to my house. We got to deal with this."
25: Chris has a twin brother, Mike, who thought Madison's dad had good reason to be embarrassed. Michael Holden had a reputation to protect in Eclectic.
4: He was the former mayor, the former fire chief, very well known. How dare you embarrass me in this community? So I'm sure he was pissed. I don't blame him. I'd be pissed too if my child had thrown a party.
25: When Michael Holden walked into the house, he found the remnants of a teenage party. Homemade bongs were scattered throughout the house. A box that smelled suspicious. That was it.
5: And what he did, he called the sheriff's office, and we sent a deputy up there.
25: Bill Franklin is sheriff of Elmore County, and the deputy sent to the house that day happened to be his son. When Deputy Franklin arrived, Michael had something to say.
5: Mr. Holden had actually greeted him in the yard and told him, "Hey, when you come in, you're going to see my son is handcuffed." And he said, "I'm trying to discipline my son."
25: Sheriff Franklin says he's seen parents discipline their kids in all sorts of ways.
5: I don't think that his intent was to harm or hurt the kid. He was merely trying to see what he could do to try to get his attention.
10: To me, putting a kid in handcuffs says either I'm disciplining you and I'm serious about this, or I'm afraid of you. Possible that that's what was going on there?
5: Could have been.
25: The deputy reported April was in the living room, Madison sullen on the couch, his hands cuffed behind his back. Michael asked the deputy how, as parents, they could get the juvenile courts involved.
5: He was very, I would say, inquisitive about what could he do to, paperwork-wise, to get his child in front of a judge so he could talk to the judge about the problems that he was experiencing with the child.
10: So maybe straighten him out, in his view.
5: That's right.
25: Call it tough love if you want. To the sheriff, Michael and April just seemed to be grasping for a solution.
5: They pretty much reached their wits' end, one of those things.
10: But these were not people who were in the midst of some huge fight.
5: No, not at all.
25: The deputy left Michael and April with instructions about how to get a copy of the police report the next day, a Monday.
5: He leaves and supposedly everything's okay.
10: And then 11 minutes later, there's a 911 call.
5: That's correct.
25: Now, law enforcement was rushing back to Michael Holden's house. Gunshots had been fired. Only three people had been in that home, and now one of them was dead. Another lay dying. What had happened in just 11 minutes?
3: When we come back, what would police find inside that house?
21: We noticed trauma, what appeared to be blood trauma.
3: A marriage on the rocks.
10: What did you see?
27: She would just share little stories.
3: And bodies in the bedroom.
21: We discovered what appeared like an entry wound to the back of his head.
10: You go forward with a homicide investigation.
5: It's not a head scratcher. You get a piece of paper that says homicide.
3: When Dateline

0: Michael Holton's front lawn was a disaster scene, with everyone trying to make sense of what had happened. Inside, two people lay on the bedroom floor, a pistol between them. All arriving deputies knew for sure was that the situation had escalated in almost no time at all.
1: About 4:48, our deputy leaves. 4:59, we receive another 911 call.
2: So whatever happens, it happens in 11 minutes.
1: That's right.
0: Captain Chris Ogden was an investigator on the case.
1: Madison left his residence and reported to his neighbor that his parents were involved in a physical altercation.
0: Madison told investigators it all started as soon as the deputy who'd been there about the house party left.
1: After his parents came back in, after speaking with the deputy, they went into the bedroom and became involved in a physical fight.
2: Does Madison say what the fight was about or what sparked the fight?
1: I believe the assumption was obviously it had to do with Madison.
0: On the phone with 911, the neighbor said it was an attempted murder-suicide. Michael Holton was dead by the time deputies arrived. Madison's mom was unconscious but breathing.
2: So investigators' first thought was Mr. Holton shot his wife and then himself.
3: From what we had been told, you would think that he actually shot her, Mr. Holton, and then would have turned the gun and shot himself. That's what one would tend to believe.
0: April's injuries suggested she'd been shot through her hand first, as if she'd put it up to protect herself. And then, as she turned her face away from the gun, she was shot in the head. Michael's injuries appeared self-inflicted.
1: And we noticed trauma, what appeared to be blood trauma in his mouth. The first formulated thought is, well, he probably shot himself in the mouth.
0: Earlier, they'd seemed like two parents on the same page about their teenaged son. What had happened to this couple in only 11 minutes? April and Michael got together in high school. They married after graduation and pretty quickly became the parents of three kids.
4: She was all about her kids all the time. I always kind of thought she was like this do-it-all kind of mom.
2: Made it seem effortless?
4: But I knew it wasn't. But yeah, she did. You know, she was always looked good. She always, you know, put her best foot forward.
0: Michael Holton's friend Tony remembers him as a fixture in Eclectic.
5: You couldn't go around town without him being recognized.
0: He'd worked his way up from paramedic to fire chief and then mayor.
5: Everyone knew him as a leader.
4: He was always very nice, very funny, very, you know, very easygoing.
2: He and April seemed happy.
4: They did seem happy for a long time.
2: And then that changed.
4: Yeah.
2: What did you see?
4: She would just share little stories, not much, but just maybe he wasn't as nice to her. He didn't talk to her like he would talk to someone you love.
0: Tanya says April felt she couldn't do anything right in the marriage. By summer 2016, she was done. April filed paperwork for a divorce.
4: I think she was at peace with her decision.
2: Was Mike at peace with it?
4: No. No, Mike was not.
0: Too late. April had made her decision. And on September 11th, 2016, April only answered Michael's call because the latest family crisis was about Madison.
4: Obviously, Madison had thrown a party, and so they had to talk to Madison about it. And she was like, I'm going to have to go over there.
2: Sounds like she didn't want to go over to Mike's.
4: No, she did not want to go. She did not. But she was going to. I mean, she needed to go for Madison.
0: So had Michael Holton just snapped in a fit of sorrow and rage? That's what it looked like to investigators at first.
2: So when you finally actually move his body.
1: We discovered what appeared like an entry wound to the back of his head.
2: So that's the first false note here.
1: That changed the dynamics of the investigation.
3: I've been in law enforcement for 39 years. I have never seen somebody try to commit suicide in such a weird, unique manner. If you argue that Mr. Holton did shoot his wife and then turn the gun on himself, why such a bizarre way to do that?
0: The next morning, a state pathologist confirmed Michael Holton had a close contact wound at the base of his head. And to investigators, the angle seemed telling.
3: The only way we were able to do that is hold a gun upside down and place it upside down and then angle it, because remember, the angle is upward.
0: Upside down and using his left hand. The thing about that is, Michael Holton was right-handed.
2: Normally when men commit suicide, they use their dominant hand.
3: Sure.
2: Not their weaker hand.
3: That's right.
0: To the sheriff and his investigators, that made suicide improbable. And the pathologist agreed. He classified Michael Holton's death a homicide.
3: He does not believe that that man would have killed himself or would have been able to kill himself in that manner.
2: And so you go forward with a homicide investigation.
3: It's not a head scratcher. You get a piece of paper that says homicide.
0: This was now a murder investigation. And if there were three people in that house and two were victims, that simple arithmetic made Madison the prime suspect.
6: Coming up.
7: I jumped up. I ran to the master bedroom door. I kicked it open. My dad was holding her like this. I was like, I need to go get help. And then I sprinted, screaming help, to my neighbor's house.
6: Madison's dramatic story. Will police believe it?
2: He didn't seem that upset.
3: No. He seemed more concerned about a missing homecoming.
6: When Dateline

0: April Holton's twin brothers, Chris and Mike, were keeping vigil in the ICU. Their sister had been shot in the head, and there was little doctors could do.
1: You see it in the movies with the machine breathing for the person, and this is far more surreal than what it seems like in the movies. This is goodbye, and there is no more hellos, there's no more hugs, there's no more phone calls, there's no more birthday videos. This is it.
2: It was 11 o'clock on September the 12th when they pronounced April dead.
3: Worst day of your life?
2: To date.
0: One person who did not get to say goodbye was April's oldest son. Madison was now a murder suspect. He'd been questioned that morning at the sheriff's office. After one round of the interrogation, the sheriff asked Madison's uncle Chris to join them.
4: There's a reason he's in here. Okay, he's got your best interest at heart.
5: At that point, I didn't know what to think. I didn't know if Madison did it. I didn't know if he didn't do it. I wasn't there. I had not seen any evidence.
0: Here's what Madison says happened after the first deputy left.
6: My dad signaled my mom to come into the room, and she did, and he shut the door.
4: After about 5 minutes, you say you heard your mom
6: scream help.
4: Scream help. Okay, and what did you do?
6: I jumped up. I ran to the master bedroom door. I kicked it open, and my dad was holding her like this. I was like, I need to go get help. And then I sprinted, screaming help, to my neighbor's house.
0: Madison said he didn't see or hear what happened next, not even the gunshots while he was at his neighbor's house. The sheriff wasn't buying that one bit.
4: Will you agree with me that there was a gunshot fired?
6: I mean, that as of what I've been told, yes.
4: But you never heard that?
6: No, sir.
0: Investigators thought Madison didn't seem like a kid who was sad about what had happened to his mother and father.
7: Do you feel like any of this is on you?
6: I don't know. I didn't hurt either of my parents.
7: No.
4: The doctor down there says they didn't shoot themselves.
6: I don't care what the doctor says. I didn't shoot my parents.
0: And Madison's own uncle, an officer himself, knew the significance of this moment.
8: This will be the only time that if your story is any different than what you told me, just listen to me. If it's any different, okay? Now's the time to tell them. Let's say you walked in there and your dad's got your mama by the throat and you did what you thought you had to do.
0: So maybe Madison shot his dad to protect his mom?
3: That sounds almost like you're offering him a story that you know fits the evidence and is also exculpatory.
5: Well, at that point, though, I had not seen any evidence. At that point, I had only seen my sister. I had seen that her hand was wrapped in gauze, which tells me that something happened to her hand. And at some point, I think somebody told me she was shot through the hand, through the head, which is a defensive position.
0: Back in the interrogation room, Madison stuck to his version of events.
6: I've already told y'all everything that I know. I've told y'all everything that I know.
0: As the interrogation was wrapping up and the sheriff and Chris were walking out, Madison made a gesture in their direction. To the sheriff, that middle finger came out of nowhere. And later, investigators reported Madison was talking about homecoming on the way to take a blood sample.
4: He seemed more concerned about a missing homecoming, the school, and things of that nature.
3: He didn't seem that upset.
4: No.
0: And here's a call that was recorded from jail a few days later.
9: What if, all the girls said about it? That's what I wondered. The people I slept with, what do they think about it right now? Oh, damn, I'm a murderer.
0: That kind of talk didn't prove anything, but it did strike investigators as odd as they continued gathering evidence. They decided to test some elements of Madison's story. Madison had said he didn't hear the gunshots. So law enforcement did an experiment, and they recorded it.
4: We took the same weapon and the same grain ammo to do these tests.
0: Madison's story is that he ran from his dad's house to a neighbor 200 feet away, and that he didn't hear the shots on his way or once he arrived. Investigators listened closely. Here's what that test sounded like standing at the neighbor's front door. To investigators, that made Madison a liar, a troubled kid who had exploded into violence.
3: You think Madison saw his parents getting ready to begin a process that might have resulted in him being locked up, and he got angry and he decided to kill them?
4: I don't know what his mindset was there, but could that have, you know, triggered him? Sure, it could have.
0: By the end of the week, 17-year-old Madison Holton was charged with murdering his mom and dad.
10: Holton's bond is now set at a combined...
4: I don't go out here and beat a drum because we were able to put a 17-year-old boy in jail. But pretty much, Josh, if it looks, walks, talks, feels, and smells like a duck, we're pretty much going to treat it like a duck.
0: Madison says he was no one's sitting duck.
11: My opinion is they picked a fight. They thought they picked out some weak-minded kid they didn't know who they were playing with.
3: You're tougher than they thought you were.
11: Oh, yeah.
12: Coming up.
6: I just want to be set up for a polygraph test, okay. Honestly.
13: All right.
6: As soon as y'all can do it, I want a polygraph test.
13: Okay.
11: Ask like 3 or 4 times for a polygraph.
3: Generally, guilty people do not ask for polygraphs.
12: Madison stands by his story, and supporters stand by him.
14: He didn't do it. It's not possible.
15: I knew, like, he wasn't capable of that.
12: When Dayton

0: There is no more High School Confidential. When a senior is charged with double murder, that is on every iPhone in class.
1: I'm on Snapchat all the time. So, and I'm scrolling through Snapchat, and then you see his mugshot pop up on Daily Mail. And you click through, and then he's next to Kim Kardashian. That in itself was absolutely crazy for me, for my classmates, like all of us. And I knew, like, he wasn't capable of that. But, you know, a lot of people had opposite opinions, like, oh, well, they wouldn't have put him in jail if they didn't have evidence to lead towards him, or he wouldn't be staying in there so long if there wasn't something pointing towards him.
0: The sheriff believed that when Madison realized his parents were about to take him to juvenile court, he killed them and then lied about it to investigators. The sheriff also believed some time in jail might encourage Madison to come clean.
2: There's a lot of people that come to jail, and there's a lot of people that profess their innocence, and they've been found guilty, or later they will pretty much profess their guilt on actually what they did.
0: That, however, did not happen. Not as the teenager sat in the county lockup.
3: Mark.
0: And not when he sat down to talk with us.
4: Did you shoot your parents?
5: No.
4: Either one of them?
5: No.
4: You ever have your hands on that gun that day?
5: No.
4: You hear any gunshots when you're on your way over to the neighbors?
5: No, I didn't.
0: Under advice of counsel, Madison wouldn't talk specifics about the day of the shootings. He did tell us his story of how his family started to fall apart.
5: Whenever things started to fall down, it just got worse and worse.
4: Could you tell there was tension in the house?
5: Yeah. Sometimes I could, sometimes I couldn't. Sometimes they would be giving each other the silent treatment. Sometimes they would be arguing in front of us. But most of the time, it's more of like behind closed doors.
0: He says the Holton house became an unpleasant place to live.
5: I wanted to go do my own thing, and that included partying and smoking pot and stuff like that. So, I mean, I couldn't do it at home when my parents were around, so I decided to go other places.
0: After his parents separated, Madison lived with his dad and was present when his father discovered April had a new boyfriend.
5: He, like, freaked out, and then he called her and was, like, going off on her about it.
4: Saying what?
5: It was, like, I need you. Like, I can't live without you, stuff like that. And whenever we got back home, I had never seen my dad cry before, but he was bawling.
0: Madison was remembering all of this sitting in jail, months and months, contemplating the past.
4: You wrote people letters.
5: Yeah.
4: Apologizing, in some cases, for things you'd done.
5: Yeah.
1: Dear Hannah, I know it's kind of weird getting a letter from me right now. It's probably I opened it up, and I just remember, like, I literally got chills because, like, it was stamped, like, Elmer County Jail and, like, a red stamp. And so, like, I'm reading this letter, and, you know, like, in the letter, he, like, apologizes for something that happened, like, back in ninth grade, just because he wanted to, like, apologize to everybody that he had wronged. I guess, like, he was just reflecting on a lot of stuff. But every person I've written, I've told the exact same thing. I'm not a murderer. I don't know if you believe me or not, but I'm not. I couldn't kill anybody. And then, like, in the end, he put a Bible verse. So, like, that just showed me, like, in the midst of, like, this situation that you're in, like, you're trying to encourage other people. So it was just, like, really crazy to see that.
5: I would just think about the light at the end of the tunnel, you know. My favorite Bible verse, Jeremiah 29:11, is like, "For I know the plans I have for you, declares the Lord. Plans to prosper you and not to harm you. Plans to give you hope and a future."
4: You still thought you had a future.
5: I knew I had a future.
0: Madison's present, though, was the four walls of a cell. Time in jail did not motivate him to confess to crimes he says he didn't commit. His story never changed from the one he told the night his parents were shot.
5: I think I asked like three or four times for a polygraph.
6: I just want to be set up for a polygraph test, okay. Honestly.
7: All
6: right. Like, as soon as y'all can do it, I want a polygraph test.
7: Okay.
4: Generally, guilty people do not ask for polygraphs.
5: Yeah, I mean,

0: to crimes he says he didn't commit. His story never changed from the one he told the night his parents were shot.
1: I think I asked like 3 or 4 times for a polygraph.
2: I just want to be set up for a polygraph test, okay. Honestly.
3: All right.
2: Like, as soon as y'all can do it, I want a polygraph test.
3: Okay.
4: Generally, guilty people do not ask for polygraphs.
1: Yeah, I mean, it's a lie detector test. I mean, yeah, some people can find a flaw in that. Some people can beat it even when they are lying. But, I mean, I was 17 years old. I mean, I didn't know nothing about it. I just knew it was a lie detector test.
0: That polygraph never happened, and Madison remained a teenager facing 2 murder raps. Law enforcement was lined up against him. His mom's family felt differently. They saw Madison behind bars as just another tragedy.
5: I told him on day one, the only role he played in this case was the fact that he threw a house party. But you don't put somebody in prison for life for throwing a house party.
0: Mike hadn't even known Madison well before all of this.
1: Before everything happened, I never really even had like more than like a 5-minute conversation with him. But whenever I got to the jail, I mean, we'd sit there and talk on the phone till the time ran up on the phone.
4: And he was pretty solidly in your corner.
1: Oh yeah, without a doubt.
0: And Mike was going to make sure his nephew didn't spend his life locked up. He had worked as a police officer and was now hunting for anything that might prove Madison's innocence.
5: He didn't do it. It's not possible.
6: Coming up.
7: No DNA, no blood on Madison. Not on his clothes, not on his hands.
4: If Madison had committed this crime, if he'd shot both his parents at pretty close range,
7: right,
4: he'd have some blood on him.
7: He'd have some forensic evidence on him.
6: A former FBI agent joins the case.
4: This is the same make and model of gun.
7: Same make as the 38 Cobra.
6: With some intriguing detective work about the shooting. When Dayton

0: 2 life sentences is a long time for anyone. When you're 17, it's unthinkable. Behind bars, Madison Holton prayed for the light at the end of the tunnel. And in December 2017...
1: My wife and I were able to eventually bond him out of jail.
2: After like
1: a year and 3 or 4 months.
2: Where'd you get the money for Madison's bond?
1: My wife and I took out a loan, and we're still paying for it.
3: After 15 months and 7 days, the guards said, "Today's your lucky day, pack it up."
0: Madison was out, but far from free. Now he was prepping for a murder trial with the help of his twin uncles. His uncle Mike discovered information critical to Madison's defense when he went through Madison's dad's autopsy report.
1: Michael Holton was under the influence of heavy narcotics.
0: Michael Holton had a cocktail of tramadol, oxycodone, and hydrocodone in his system at the time of his death.
2: Was pretty much everybody in your family aware that Michael had a drug problem?
1: They were. It was something nobody wanted to talk about.
2: And it's an embarrassment.
1: Right. I mean, at one point he was the mayor of Eclectic, the fire chief. And he's the best paramedic I knew. His drug problem got away from him and just down the hill he went.
0: Chris speculated that on the day of the shootings, Michael was using the latest problem with their son as a way to win April back.
1: It's an opportunity for Michael to say, "Look, you know, if the two of us were together, this probably wouldn't have happened."
2: She says, "It's too late for that conversation."
1: Yeah, that ship has sailed, and I think at that point Michael just snapped. I think Michael killed April and then killed himself. I think Michael couldn't face the world knowing he killed his wife, and the only option left for him was to end his own life.
0: Mike learned Madison's dad might have thought about suicide in the past. It was right there in the pages of his diary. To April, he wrote, "I just can't go on knowing you were with somebody else. And it was either me or the both of us."
1: You read it, and it clearly indicates a person who is not in their right state of mind.
0: Madison's uncles shared their discoveries with his court-appointed attorney. And they worried. The family didn't have money for fancy experts or the things they would need to make a strong case. As his uncle stressed, Madison went to church. And that's where everything changed, in the form of Greg Biggs.
4: On Sunday afternoon, we had a prayer meeting. So to get your prayer partner, the pastor put our names in a hat and started drawing our names out. So drew my name out, and he drew Madison's name out.
2: Did you know Madison?
4: I had no idea. But I got to meet him that day, and he was a nice kid. It was only a few days later, his Uncle Chris tells me, "Well, you know he's indicted for murder." And I'm going, "What? Madison?"
0: Greg is a former FBI agent and state's attorney. He knew his way around a case file and offered to help. He says the impressions deputies formed during the investigation were off base.
2: But his parents have just been killed, and he's, what, talking about homecoming?
4: I don't think you can get yourself in the mind of a 17-year-old to make him out to be a Ted Bundy when he's just a kid. I mean, I did a lot of stupid things when I was 17. I kissed a dead dog on a road on a dare when I was 17. So kids are kids.
2: And this is just Madison being a kid.
4: Just Madison being a kid. Saying stupid things.
0: And if law enforcement didn't catch Madison in tears, Madison said he had a good reason and said as much in the interrogation.
5: "I can't even cry because it hurts so bad, because it just keeps replaying in my head."
0: Greg says the physical evidence supports Madison's story that his parents had been fighting. April had Michael's DNA under her fingernails. Michael had scratches on his face. And if Madison had shot them during the fight, where was the proof of that?
4: No DNA, no blood on Madison. Not on his clothes, not on his hands. So all the evidence points toward exactly what Madison said. Mom and Dad were in the bedroom.
2: If Madison had committed this crime, if he'd shot both his parents at pretty close range,
4: right,
2: he'd have some blood on him.
4: He'd have some forensic evidence on him to demonstrate he had fired a gun at a very close range.
0: Law enforcement was never able to lift a full print from the gun, and the only DNA they found was April's on the trigger. And what about that head wound? The one a pathologist said made Michael's death look like a homicide?
4: I've consulted with a forensic pathologist who said he looked at the wound and he said that it is more probable that it is suicide than homicide.
0: If investigators thought it was difficult for Michael to shoot himself at that odd angle, defense attorney Biggs demonstrated for us how easy it could be using an unloaded gun identical to the one found at the scene.
2: This is the same make and model of gun.
4: Same make, it's a 380 Cobra. Not impossible, is it?
0: Greg said he didn't even need the forensics to show Madison was innocent. Common sense, he claimed, said it all. Remember, Madison's dad had handcuffed him behind his back. And when deputies arrived after the shootings, they found Madison still in those handcuffs.
5: My hands were like this on my back last night. I couldn't move them.
0: The sheriff's theory? Madison had been able to take the cuffs off using a handcuff key investigators found in the living room.
6: Our primary investigator is in his mid-30s. Our chief investigator is in his late 40s. They were both able, in about 12 to 15 seconds, stand up, slip it below their feet, get in front of them, take a handcuff key that's been placed right in front of them, and get out of the handcuffs.
2: Wait. That's what you think Madison did? You think he took his handcuffs off and shot his parents and then put the handcuffs back on?
6: Yes. I think that's what happened.
2: Did you slip out of the handcuffs?
5: No.
2: And commit murder and then put the handcuffs back on?
5: No.
2: Would you know how to do that?
5: No. It was the first time I had ever been put in handcuffs.
0: The state was moving ahead. A date for Madison's double murder trial was set.
2: They seemed pretty determined.
5: Yeah, they seemed pretty determined, but I was pretty determined myself.
7: Coming up.
5: This is the start of the war, you know?
7: Everything's at stake.
5: I was like, if this goes downhill, I'll have two life sentences and be in prison for the rest of my life.
7: The jaw-dropping news that no one expected.
2: Did you have your suspicions about what was coming?
6: No.
7: When Dateline...

0: Murder has a way of splitting a small town in two. That's what happened in eclectic Alabama after the killing of April and Michael Holton. Each side felt they knew what had happened on that September afternoon in 2016. To County Sheriff Bill Franklin, it was clear. Madison Holton killed his parents after their threats to take him to court.
1: I had missed a minute's sleep at night because we were able to charge that kid.
0: Just as sheriff's investigators said Madison could have gotten out of his handcuffs and committed a double murder, the lack of blood on him was also easy to explain.
2: It was a small caliber weapon, and a small caliber weapon doesn't cause a whole lot of initial damage to a person.
3: So it's conceivable that Madison was involved in that shooting and didn't get any blood on him.
2: That's correct.
0: Even if Michael was physically able to shoot himself, he'd hardly seemed suicidal to the sheriff's son, who was that first deputy on the scene.
1: The conversation that he'd had with the deputy, I don't think anyone would agree that the man, well, is going to go in there and he's fisting to kill his wife and kill himself. He was very clear-minded.
3: Did your deputy in that initial encounter with Mr. Holton describe him or think of him as being under the influence of any kind of drug?
1: None whatsoever.
3: And he didn't seem excessively angry or...
1: No.
0: The showdown was set for October 22nd, 2018, the first day of Madison's murder trial.
4: This is the start of war, you know?
0: Madison, who'd always been so convinced he would be found not guilty, was worried. He'd found a new girlfriend while out on bond and told her this.
4: If this goes downhill, I'll have two life sentences and be in prison for the rest of my life. And I was like, it's okay. Like, if you don't want to be with me anymore, you can go. That was pretty tough having to tell her that, you know?
0: In court, attorneys were about to start the last phase of jury selection, when suddenly the mood in the room seemed to shift.
5: People running all over the courthouse back and forth.
0: The sheriff was there too, waiting for proceedings to begin.
3: Did you have your suspicions about what was coming?
1: No.
0: What was coming was a stunning announcement from the district attorney.
6: We don't have proof beyond a reasonable doubt.
0: After 2 years of investigating, prosecutors had decided they didn't have enough.
6: We are ethically obligated at this point to dismiss those charges.
0: If this had been a battle, then the DA had just retreated. The murder charges were dismissed, just like that. In a press conference, the DA explained the pathologist who'd already ruled Michael's death a homicide was not prepared to say on the stand that he was 100% sure.
6: The most they could say was it's more likely than not a homicide, which is not beyond a reasonable doubt.
0: And so the answers Eclectic was waiting for never came.
7: The son was released not too long ago, and that's about all I know about the case.
0: Tony prefers to think about his friend Michael in happier times.
7: I want to remember Michael the way he was, you know, smiling, having a beer, kicking back with their guitars, and just playing music.
0: Tanya says she thought of April every day throughout Madison's ordeal.
8: Finding out that Madison was released and that it was done, I feel like she's finally at peace. She can be at peace because for her babies to be in turmoil, that's not something that would be acceptable for her.
0: For the sheriff, the murder case is far from over.
3: You think Madison's getting away with murder?
1: It's an open case. As long as I'm sheriff, that's open case.
3: You could refile against Madison?
1: Absolutely.
0: Which is why Madison doesn't want to discuss the specifics of the case. He's not cleared. He's just not charged.
4: From everything that I've been through, I have no doubt in my mind that the sheriff will try to put me back in jail. I don't know why he has such a grudge against me.
3: Well, he thinks you're guilty of murder.
4: Let him think that. He's going to think wrong for the rest of his life.
0: Madison is hoping to live out the rest of his life as a free man. He finished high school, and he's joined the Army to help pay for college. He's even considered becoming a criminal defense attorney.
3: You ready to go back in a courtroom?
4: Oh, yeah.
3: Maybe not wearing handcuffs.
4: Yeah. I want to find that kid who's put in the odd predicament that I was put in, that doesn't know what to do, that doesn't know how to act, and fight for them. It's not about the money for me. yeah, lawyers make good money. It's not about the money. It's about that one life out there that could be saved.
0: They are dreams Madison shares with his mother when he goes to visit her grave. She's buried right next to his dad.
3: I mean, you're visiting her grave, but he's 5 feet away or less.
4: Like, I've forgiven him for what he's done, but I can't come to the point where I'll visit his grave like I do my mom's.
3: What do you say to your mom when you go?
4: I'm sorry. And I love her.
9: That's all for now. I'm Lester Holt. Thanks for joining us.
10: Is she the villain? Is she the victim? Who knows? That is what makes her riveting.
9: Tonight, a new twist in the case no one could quite believe.
11: Is your husband Michael? Okay, I'm sorry to tell you, man. He's been killed.
9: The story that's more far-fetched than fiction.
12: Please, no.
10: Her screaming and wailing.
13: It was unreal.
9: Did this young wife hatch a devious murder plot?
14: Already, I'm positive, like 5,000% sure.
9: Or was it all for show?
15: We had a police department that broke all the rules.
9: Now, a whole new ending to this true crime cliffhanger.
16: Oh my God!
17: The evidence that supports me is conveniently missing.
9: Here's Dennis Murphy with The Sting.
18: The mesmerizing story of Dahlia DiPolito, with a fittingly preposterous ending, begins in a place where conspicuous consumption and the envy index are as high as the humidity. Palm Beach, Florida.
10: It is the winter wonderland of the wealthy. You can drive over the bridge and immediately feel the rarefied air, the mansions and the hedges that hide the mansions.
18: Palm Beach Post senior editor Jan Tuckwood says some mainlanders can't resist the wannabe allure of Palm Beach.
10: Most people on the mainland are influenced. That richness is right there. And how can they get a piece of it?
18: Over the bridge, past the interstate, newlyweds Dahlia and Mike DiPolito lived in a $250,000 condo in high and dry Boynton Beach. Not exactly the same zip code as Palm Beach, but perfectly fine for two up-and-comers. Dahlia and Mike had big dreams like any couple young and in love. Aspirational at the very least. She had a $20,000 diamond engagement ring. He had a Porsche in the garage. Their story for public consumption, the G-rated version, was love at first sight. Mike was an internet entrepreneur and Dahlia the businesswoman he fell head over heels for. 3 months after their first meeting, marriage was inevitable. There was a teensy problem in their paradise. Mike DiPolito was married. Lawyers Jason Brody and Josh Friedman arranged a quickie divorce so the ballad of Mike and Dahlia could begin.
19: He fell in love with her. He thought she was the end-all be-all. He felt as though this was it, and I'm going to have a family with her, and we're going to grow old together.
20: He thought she was the real deal.
21: They hit it off right away. They had a lot of things in common. They enjoyed the same things.
20: Dahlia is a real estate agent.
21: Yes.
19: And that's what attracted him to her, was that she was successful on her own and didn't need him.
20: Are we talking about sexual attraction or is there more going on here?
19: Oh, there's sexual attraction, yeah, absolutely.
18: With a divorce in hand, Mike and Dahlia dashed to the courthouse to marry and soon fell into comfortable routines. Morning workouts at the gym, steamy date nights at five-star hotels, and love notes on the fridge. He seemed to be Dahlia's dream guy. And 3 months into the marriage, according to Michael, she told him she was pregnant. He was thrilled. Life was good. But early one morning in August 2009, it all came to an end for the two, with a finality as certain as crime scene tape strung across the front of the condo. Dahlia had been located at her 6 a.m. workout by the Boynton Beach Police.
22: This is Sergeant Frank Ramsey, Boynton Beach Police Department.
23: Is everyone
22: right? Ma'am, I need to talk to you. It's very urgent when you come home. It involves your husband. There's been an incident.
18: She was instructed to get home right away. When she arrived, she saw police cars out front, everything that spells disaster just ahead. It just so happened a camera crew from the TV show Cops was there filming an episode with Boynton Beach Police when Dahlia got the awful news.
2: Ms. DiPolito, I'm Sergeant Ramsey. I'm the one that called you. Thank you for coming. I'm sorry to call you. Listen, we had a report of a disturbance at your house.
18: The officer was direct with Dahlia. He said there'd been an intruder in the house and several shots were fired.
2: Is your husband Michael? Okay, I'm sorry to tell you, ma'am. He's been killed. He's been killed, ma'am. I'm sorry. Listen, I can't let you in, ma'am. We have to do our job.
18: Michael DiPolito, her husband of 6 months, gunned down in their townhouse, the cops were telling her. But she would not be allowed to go inside to see the body.
2: I need you to go with these detectives, okay? Because you have enemies, and you don't want to hurt him. If you want to help your husband, you need to go to the station with these gentlemen and tell us everything you know about who he knows, who he's connected to.
18: The investigation was only minutes old, and the officers told Dahlia they'd need her cooperation in understanding what had happened.
2: We're going to do everything we can, okay? But we need your help. We need to get your husband's killer, ma'am.
18: Dahlia was whisked off to the police station, where she'd soon find out that the detectives thought they knew much more about the details of the crime than they were letting on. This case was about to get very complicated. Oh, yes.
5: When we come back.
13: We are fine, like there's nothing.
16: There's no problems between you guys, no financial problems.
13: No, there's nothing.
5: Who would want to kill Michael DiPolito? It seems undercover agents already had their eyes and ears trained on someone. When Dateline continues.

0: Dahlia DiPolito had been called home from the gym to be told by police out front that an intruder had murdered her husband, Michael.
1: Is your husband Michael? Okay, I'm sorry to tell you, man. He's been killed. He's been killed, man.
0: Dahlia was rushed to the Boynton Beach Police Department for the start of interviews. She began by telling the detectives that Michael, her deceased husband, wasn't exactly squeaky clean.
2: He's been trying to get off probation, and it's just been nothing but problems the whole time that he's been trying to get off.
0: Mike DiPolito, she said, was a convicted felon, a swindler who'd bilked thousands of dollars from gullible investors by selling them phony currency securities.
2: It was for taking money. It was like, he explained, like, boiler room kind of, where they would take money from people.
0: In other words, her murdered husband was a guy with enemies. When he was released from prison after 7 months, he was still looking at more than 25 years of probation. He'd been ordered to make restitution to the victims he'd fleeced, an outstanding IOU of $191,000.
2: People weren't happy that he was getting off probation because it's a lot of money he's got to pay back.
0: Find out who he owed, suggested Dahlia, and you'll find the killer. The cops listened, but changed the focus of their questioning to the couple themselves, Dahlia and Michael, the newlyweds of 6 months.
2: We are fine, like there's nothing.
3: There's no problems between you guys, no financial problems, no, I mean, with your family, you and him.
2: No, there's nothing. I mean, we're going through, his business has slowed down like anything, you know.
0: But the cops were toying with Dahlia, holding back their best cards. They thought they knew so much more about the newlyweds. Did they ever? Let's freeze the action in the interview room for a sec and roll everything back a few days. That's when a man walked into the Boynton Beach PD with a lurid story to tell. His married lover, he said, was shopping for a hitman. Detective Alex Moreno didn't know what to make of this walk-in.
4: At first, when he's giving you this information, you don't know what to think. You know, here's a guy who's claiming that he's sleeping with a guy's wife, and now she's trying to get somebody to kill him.
5: It's a pretty juicy story.
4: Exactly.
0: Detective Moreno had the tipster run his story down from the top. The man was named Mohammed, and he said he was a part-time actor who worked at a convenience store. As he told it, he'd been friends with benefits with a woman for years. They'd met for the occasional casual sex. Then she asked him for help in finding a hitman to kill her husband.
4: He says, you know what? Yeah, I'm sleeping with this guy's wife, but at the same time, I didn't want this guy to be killed. And that was his concern. He couldn't sleep with that whole idea that this guy was going to get killed.
0: But the detective wondered if he was being sold a cock and bull story, since this Mohammed guy didn't seem to even know very much about the woman he claimed to be sleeping with. The detective challenged him.
4: All the information he had was her first name. He didn't know where she lived. He didn't even know who her husband was.
0: While they debated whether or not the tipster's story was credible, they knew that a life may be on the line. So the detectives took it to the next level. They enlisted Mohammed as a confidential informant and gave him a story to tell his part-time lover, that he'd found a hitman who could pull off the job.
4: Two things could have happened. Either this guy was lying to us or it was true. We hadn't validated the information yet until he actually makes contact.
0: Mohammed the tipster set up an assignation with the woman for the very next day. The car that he drove to the gas station meeting point had been rigged by police technicians for pictures and sound. Undercover agents nearby would be watching the whole time to find out who this woman was, where she lived, who her husband was, and just what the heck was going on.
4: She came down the street, came into the gas station. Immediately we picked up the car. And not only are we watching her, we're also hearing what's going on in the informant's car, live.
6: Hey, what's up? I love you too.
7: Yeah, me too.
0: Running down the license plates and registration yielded the name of a 26-year-old woman, Dahlia DiPolito, the same woman who would later be seen on that videotape as the grieving widow. Police officers didn't have to wait long before the informant's story was confirmed. This woman in the car really appeared to be in the market for a trigger man.
4: Less than a minute or so, she begins talking about hiring somebody to kill her husband.
5: Unprompted. He's not doing dental work to get the story out of her.
4: Which, you know, shocked us.
7: Honestly, you're worried seriously you'll kill over that much money?
6: It's not even over the money. Get it? Like, it's not even about money. Like, you know that money. We'll spend it like a blink of an eye.
0: The meeting seemed to be all business. Dahlia produced photos of her husband for Mohammed to hand over to the hitman.
2: I brought pictures.
7: I need more pictures. I want to carry too much paper.
0: Dahlia brought something else the hitman had requested. Cash to buy the gun that would be used.
2: I brought $1,200. He's asking for
7: $1,200? Yeah.
2: When are you going to give him the money?
7: Today. He's going to buy the store.
5: She turns the money over.
4: Yes.
5: Is that a crime, detective, at that moment?
4: It's not enough yet. We didn't have enough yet. But we want to go a little bit further with this case.
0: Coming up.
8: Already, I'm positive, 5,000 to sure.
0: Another undercover sting, and a plan is set in motion for a deadly house call.
9: Tomorrow morning, gotta be up by 6.
8: Okay.
0: When day.

0: With the help of a confidential informant, the Boynton Beach Police Department had apparently confirmed that a woman named Dahlia DiPolito wanted to hire a hitman to kill her husband. And it all seemed to be caught on tape.
1: You're sure that like it's solid?
2: No, this guy's a professional. It's not all he does is get it done, that's it.
1: Right.
0: So the police instructed their informant, a man named Mohammed, to help set up another meeting with Dahlia. This time, it would be with the hitman, who would be, of course, an undercover police officer, an agent. Same drill again, a meeting place outside a store, and a car wired for video and audio.
3: Hey.
2: Hey.
3: We're staying in Paris.
2: How about here, yeah.
3: Okay.
2: Yeah, here, let's sit.
4: In that meeting, they begin making plans. She also tells our hitman where they live. She provides a schedule where her husband goes and comes and goes in the morning, where he's going to be the next day. She shows her intent and the fact that here she is meeting with a complete stranger who she believes it's a hitman. She actually goes as far as saying, hey, I'd rather if it happened here.
3: How are we going to do it? So if we go ahead and we do it, how soon could you do it?
4: She just wants it done, and the sooner the better.
0: Does your agent give her a door out at this point?
4: Yes. He asked her more than once if she was sure if this is what she wanted done. She laughs about it and says, yeah, once I set my mind to do something, I do it.
3: Yeah, all right. I'm positive, like 5,000% sure.
0: The pretend hitman told her he'd use a gun. Give him a tap-tap.
2: He gets two in the head. That's it, you know.
4: Our undercover agent tells her, hey, I'm going to put two in his head, meaning two shots to the head, and doesn't even face her. No remorse.
0: Dahlia and the hitman, who was really an undercover cop, seemed to agree that he would kill her husband in 2 days' time. He told her to be prepared to go to the gym early that morning.
2: By the time you get back from the gym, you're going to find two things. A dead body in the house, all right, or nothing.
3: All right.
0: The day before, he called Dahlia with further instructions.
5: Tomorrow morning, you got to be up by 6.
3: Okay.
4: Doesn't hesitate, doesn't change her mind, none of that. She just says, okay, and that's it.
0: The next morning, everything was going according to plan. Dahlia left for the gym, undercover cops tailing her.
4: One of our sergeants makes a phone call while she's at the gym, and they inform her that something happened at her house and she needs to get to the house fast.
0: She doesn't know details. She just knows something has happened. Get home quickly.
4: Yes. And she shows up at the house, and once again, she makes contact with our sergeant, and she's informed of her husband's death, that he's been killed.
6: I'm sorry to tell you, ma'am. He's been killed. He's been killed, ma'am. I'm sorry.
4: If you look at that video, she begins to react before she's even told the whole story. According to that sergeant who was actually making contact with her, he didn't see any tears.
0: And when they brought her to the police station, investigators were curious to see how far Dahlia would push her scenario, blaming the murder on one of her husband's former enemies. The detectives were carefully watching her interview on a TV monitor in a nearby room.
7: People weren't happy that he was getting off probation because it's a lot of money he's got to pay back.
4: She mentions how he had enemies, he was on probation. She didn't even bother to ask how it happened.
0: To their experienced eyes and ears, Dahlia was making a few mistakes in how she was telling her theory of the crime. But they wanted to push her some more, see if they could get her to confess to her suspected murder plot then and there. Would she be obviously rattled when they let in a familiar face, the person she believed to be the hitman?
8: Bring this guy in here. Get over here. Get over here. You know who this guy is?
7: No.
8: You've never seen him before?
7: I've never seen him before, ever.
0: The man before, actually the undercover police officer, was presented to Dahlia here as someone they just nabbed for the killing of her husband.
8: Do you know her?
9: Put your head up and look at her.
8: Put your head up.
7: I've never seen him.
0: The detectives finally put their cards on the table. They told Dahlia that they knew this was the supposed hitman, and that the meeting where they planned to kill her husband all recorded on tape.
8: That's an undercover police officer. We filmed everything that you did, recorded everything that you did. You're going to jail for solicitation of first-degree murder of your husband.
7: I didn't do anything.
8: Did you hear what I just told you?
7: I heard what you said, but I didn't.
8: Listen to me. Everything has been recorded. You were photographed in the convertible when you sat in his car in the front of CVS. What do you want to do?
0: Rock steady to all appearances, Dahlia swore up and down she had nothing to do with the death of her husband. But the police had another surprise for her, truly a humdinger. They were about to walk a ghost to the doorway of the interview room.
10: Coming up.
7: Oh my God.
10: Someone is back from the grave.
7: Come here, please, come here.
10: When

0: Imagine for a minute you're Dahlia DiPolito. Homicide detectives in a police interrogation room are accusing you of plotting your husband's murder. Dahlia didn't know it then, but her husband, Michael DiPolito, was still very much alive and was about to come face to face with his wife of 6 months, who seemed to want him dead.
1: I'm thinking in my head, I'm lucky, but I'm like, I'm so screwed right now. The worst day in the world.
0: Before waking up that day, Michael DiPolito was clueless. Police thought his wife of 6 months had hired a hitman to kill him. Instead, he believed he and Dahlia had begun a loving new chapter together. They were about to start a family. She told him she was pregnant. Dahlia was at the gym when those TV cameras from the reality show Cops captured the moment police knocked on Mike's front door.
2: Police department, open your door.
3: Jeez, man.
4: Sorry. Yes. I'm sorry to share it on the Boynton Police Department.
3: Hi.
4: Can I talk to you?
3: Yes, for sure.
5: We say, hey, listen, this is what we're doing. We've been conducting an investigation.
1: He says, your wife is going to have you killed today. You have to come with us. And I just looked at him and I'm like, I mean, it hit me.
6: You don't hear those words every day.
1: No.
0: The officers told Michael he had to come with them right away to the Boynton Beach police station before his wife got back from the gym.
6: So grab your stuff, get in the car, we're out of here.
5: Yes.
0: Meanwhile, outside his townhouse, the police were starting to stage dress a phony murder scene, all to trick Dahlia into thinking the hitman she'd apparently hired had successfully completed the job. Boynton Beach police recorded those moments, as did the crew from the Cops TV show. But the murky involvement of a TV show would later complicate accusations against Dahlia. At the station, the detectives queued up their own surveillance videos, showing Mike the husband Dahlia's two meetings as she seemed to shop for a hitman.
7: I'm positive, like 5,000% sure.
0: Then the police allowed Michael to watch his wife's real-time police interrogation going on in another room. Dahlia, who had no idea her husband was alive, told her police interviewer she had nothing to do with whatever had happened to him, even after they brought in the undercover cop who posed as her hitman.
8: Put your head up and look at her.
4: Put your head up.
7: I've never seen him.
1: I'm just watching, and I'm waiting for her to give it up. And you know what? The girl never gave it up.
4: We go ahead and arrest her for
0: Dahlia was arrested and handcuffed, and cameras were still rolling when police walked a very much alive Michael into the doorway of the interrogation room.
7: Oh, my God.
4: He's alive.
1: And they say, you know this guy? And I'm standing there probably from twice the distance of us.
7: Come here, please. Come here.
8: Can't
7: fix it. Why not? Come here.
1: And that's when she says, come here, I love you. And I told her, I said, look, I can't. You know, I said, you can't fix this.
0: Now it was Michael's turn to tell the police his story, warts and all, correcting for the record that love at first sight fairy tale.
1: I can tell you I didn't meet her in a church.
8: She's actually an escort. That's how I met her. She came to my office one day.
0: Dahlia denies she was an escort. And though Mike describes ordering her up from an escort service, he claims even now there was a mutual attraction that went far beyond that initial transaction.
1: When I met Dahlia, we seemed to connect instantly. We hit it off right away.
6: It wasn't just bed.
1: No, it was everything about it. We just clicked, you know, be it our sex life, be it just our spare time, be it the things we liked, all that. And it just happened.
0: 3 months after they met, Michael divorced his first wife and married Dahlia that same week.
1: I had just purchased a home, and we're going to start a life together. And we talked about traveling and doing things, you know, and we had like a future planned.
0: But there was a hitch to Michael's future. The terms of his probation prevented him from leaving South Florida. So the couple consulted a lawyer, and his advice was, pay off that $191,000 you owe in restitution, and you have a fair chance of getting the probation lifted.
6: So that was your ticket to freedom.
1: Pay back the money and get my freedom. You know, and Dahlia said she would help me with some of the money, about $90,000. And I'm like, absolutely, let's do it.
0: Michael says he and Dahlia agreed that they would pool their money to pay off DiPolito's debt.
1: This is great. You know, she's pushing me forward, too. I thought, like, okay, I'm going to get off probation. It's very exciting for me.
0: Then the plan to get Michael out of hock changed again. According to Michael, another lawyer said to him, look, you own your townhouse free and clear. Why not just turn the title over to Dahlia? Then she can do money things for you, no problem. So Michael gave her the deed to the townhouse, as well as $100,000 cash, his part of that payback of the restitution debt. The money was supposed to go to his attorney, but never got there.
1: I'll tell you where it unraveled. As soon as I got Dahlia that $100,000 is where it went downhill.
0: Andy says after Dahlia got that nice-sized chunk of change, he started to have a string of run-ins with the police, including one night after dinner out with Dahlia. They left the restaurant to find the police swarming Michael's vehicle. After a search, they found cocaine stashed beneath a spare tire.
1: I actually started crying to this cop. And I'm like, look, man, I haven't done anything in 5.5 years. I don't know how, why, or what happened. They let me go. I couldn't even believe it.
6: And you would have gone back to prison because you'd violated probation.
1: Yeah, absolutely.
0: Now, he didn't want to think that the light of his life could be behind something as nefarious as getting him thrown back in prison. But the idea was there. Maybe Dahlia.
1: I said to her, I said, you know, only when I'm with you. My life isn't this exciting. In 5.5 years on probation, I didn't have one run-in with the police. I'm with this girl 6 months, and the whole police department knows me. I might as well glow fluorescent.
6: So you're looking at her sideways.
1: I'm just like, I'm doing the best I can to be a good husband, give her a chance.
6: No reason to believe she's faking it with you.
1: No. I mean, she may have been a bad actress the day they caught her on camera, but as far as with me, she was an Academy Award winner.
0: He says Dahlia also seemed to be playing the role as an expectant mother.
6: There never was a baby, was there, Mike?
1: Never was a baby.
0: Another thing Dahlia was not expecting was the formal charge being filed against her. Solicitation to commit first-degree murder with a firearm. But even after her arrest, Dahlia phoned Michael from jail, pleading with him to get her an attorney, claiming the cops had gotten it all wrong.
9: What they're saying is not true.
10: You said you wanted to have me killed. I heard that.
9: It's not true.
10: Problem.
9: That is not
10: true. How is it not true? They're charging your ass. Don't you get it?
9: I didn't do anything.
1: She won't give it up. Won't. I didn't do it. I didn't do it. Why aren't you helping me? You know I love you, and over and over. And I'm like, are you kidding? I said, well, what do you want me to do?
9: You're supposed to have me an attorney, please, so I can talk to you.
0: Even though she would later be released under house arrest, while still in jail, Dahlia begged the guy she was accused of trying to kill to help her find a lawyer to beat the charge. Michael saw the phone call as an opportunity to play let's make a deal.
1: I said, get me my house back, less of all the problems and legal bills. I said, and I'll get you a lawyer.
10: So listen, sign my property back to me, and I'll help you, okay?
9: I'm not signing anything.
10: So I can't help you.
0: And because of Florida's strong open records law, her jailhouse phone calls and all the police surveillance tapes made by the Boynton Beach cops would become public. They were out there viral on YouTube. Those images of Dahlia boo-hooing online would be seen by thousands of viewers who lambasted her in the comments section. But the people with the only opinion that mattered weren't convened on YouTube. They were in a West Palm Beach

0: Florida courtroom. What would a jury of her peers make of Dahlia and Michael?
1: Coming up.
2: It was unreal. It was like something out of a movie.
1: Murder for hire or audition for television? Could this whole thing be a hoax?
3: The plot was never real. Mike hoped to capture the attention of someone in reality TV.
1: A cliffhanger of an episode when Dateline

0: What started as a tentative police sting operation was now being argued in front of a jury in the West Palm Beach, Florida courthouse. 28-year-old Dahlia DiPolito was accused of solicitation to commit murder in the first degree. Conviction could get her up to 30 years in prison. She pleaded not guilty. Lead prosecutor Liz Parker would introduce a trove of evidence, photographs, audio recordings, and videos, including that sting in which Dahlia tells an undercover cop posing as a hitman that she wanted her husband, Mike DiPolito, dead ASAP.
1: I'm positive, like 5,000% sure.
2: It was unreal. It was like something out of a movie.
0: Dahlia had already spent almost 2 years under house arrest in her mother's home by the time the trial began in April of 2011.
3: They say love is blind. In this case, love was blind, deaf, and dumb.
0: The jury would hear the prosecution argue that the six-month marriage of Michael and Dahlia was a fraud from the beginning.
2: She made him believe that this was an amazing marriage. He never wanted to believe that his wife, the person that he loved more than anything, wanted to have him killed.
0: The prosecutor said Dahlia was juggling two lovers on the side.

0: Anne was trying to enlist each of them in getting her husband bumped off.
1: She's playing all of these guys. They're all thinking they're the one, and the only person that she cared about was herself.
0: Detective Alex Moreno read back text messages Dahlia wrote about her husband to her lovers.
2: I really hate him and want to see him rot. Just want my life. WU, let's get this arrested.
0: To the prosecution, her scheme was apparent. Plant drugs on Michael, tip the cops, and get him busted back to prison on a parole violation.
1: She tries for months to have him arrested.
0: The alleged motive, greed. Prosecutors said she wanted to keep Michael's condo and his money all for herself. But when the schemes didn't work out, argued the prosecution, Dahlia settled on the fatal solution. She'd simply have Michael killed so everything would be hers.
3: She didn't want to kill him, dude.
0: The prosecution's case looked airtight with all those mesmerizing tapes of Dahlia plotting out a murder, and also that video from the cops TV show with her looking unglued as she learned of her husband's murder. What no one could have predicted, though, was Dahlia's defense.
4: We live in a world where people seeking their 15 minutes of fame lose all sense of judgment and common sense.
0: Dahlia's defense attorney, Michael Salnick, said this whole crazy story was in fact all about Dahlia's husband's vanity and his thirst for fame. It was Mike who was really behind the faked murder, its mastermind, just so he could be known beyond Boynton Beach.
4: Mike DiPolito's hoax to orchestrate his own murder to achieve fame and fortune was a bad prank. It was never anyone's intention to harm anyone.
0: The defense argued it was all a TV pitch, Michael auditioning for his big break.
4: The evidence will show that the plot for the contract killing of Mike DiPolito was never real. Mike DiPolito hoped to capture the attention of someone in reality TV.
0: The defense attorney argued that Dahlia was in on the reality show idea the whole time. That scene out front of Dahlia wailing. Acting, said the defense.
4: Dahlia knew that Mike wasn't harmed, and hers is a fake reaction to a fake event.
0: The defense pushed Michael DiPolito hard on cross-examination, accusing him of dragging Dahlia down with his stupid idea of being a TV star.
4: This whole reality thing was actually orchestrated by you, wasn't it?
5: I don't know what you're talking about. The silliest thing I've ever heard. I mean, completely made up.
6: All right, let's bring in our jury, please.
0: And after 2 weeks of trial testimony, the jury agreed.
7: We find the defendant guilty of solicitation to commit first-degree murder.
0: In the end, the judge sentenced her to 20 years and gave Dahlia a piece of his mind before sending her behind bars.
8: It was weeks and months that you continued with these different schemes to try to rid yourself of your husband. It was pure evil.
0: But that wasn't the final note in the ballad of Mike and Dahlia. In a move that surprised the prosecution, just 3 months after sentencing, the judge who called Dahlia pure evil allowed her to post a $500,000 bond. She was released from jail and was again placed under house arrest while she appealed her conviction. Fast forward 3 years, and Dahlia won her appeal for a new trial.
9: The judge in her first trial failed to properly filter jurors for potential bias and exposure to pretrial publicity.
0: Brian Claypool was one of Dahlia's new lawyers.
9: Some of the jurors said she was guilty in front of the entire jury pool, which contaminated the jury pool.
0: And so, more than 7 years after Dahlia DiPolito was charged with hiring a hitman to kill her husband, she would go on trial again.
9: When she heard the news that she had been granted a retrial, she was extremely overjoyed because she felt like she would have a second chance to have the truth be told.
0: She would speak exclusively to Dateline. And oh, what a story she'd tell, this real housewife of Boynton Beach. So much better than reality TV.
10: Coming up.
11: They just started manufacturing all of these things and creating these scenarios and putting me in these situations.
10: Dahlia, in her own defense.
11: The evidence that supports me is conveniently missing.

0: And now the season finale of the Dahlia and Michael DiPolito Show. More than 7 years after Dahlia's outburst went viral, and 5 years after Dahlia was sentenced to 20 years for hiring a hitman to kill her husband, she was back again in court on the same charge, facing a possible 30-year stretch.
1: Good afternoon, Ms. DiPolito.
2: Good afternoon.
0: First, at a pretrial hearing, as they tried to get the entire case dismissed, Dahlia's new team road-tested a new reality TV defense. That she and her former lover, the informant and a sometime TV extra named Mohammed, had been planning a TV presentation to be posted on social media. Those in-car meetings, she said, weren't about arranging a hit. They were all about that TV presentation.
2: The purpose of meeting him was to discuss the presentation and, you know, taping what was going to be on there.
0: She claimed she'd wanted to back out of the purported TV project, but she insisted Mohammed was having none of that.
2: And at that point, he lifted his shirt and showed me his gun. And he threatened me. He threatened to hurt me. He threatened to hurt my family.
0: Mohammed, the informant, denied threatening her or participating in a reality TV production.
3: The reality TV defense seems to play into this whole story.
0: Palm Beach Post senior editor Jan Tuckwood says Dahlia's defense was weirdly appropriate.
3: It just seems to make total sense because the whole story doesn't make sense. So you just throw in that angle. I want to be famous. So let's do this stunt. If it was a stunt, it just adds to the weirdness.
0: The story didn't fly with the new judge, and the motion to dismiss was thrown out. And so in December 2016, Dahlia showed up at the Palm Beach County Courthouse once again. New trial, new jury.
4: We're going to have the opening statements by the attorneys.
0: Prosecutor Craig Williams' version of the 2009 events was the same as ever, though a skeleton of the full story.
5: It is based 100% on Ms. DiPolito's words, her actions, and her intent. 100%.
0: We have it all on tape, he said. Dahlia hiring a hitman to kill her husband.
5: For $4,700, she wanted two bullets put in her husband's head or nothing.
0: Then it was Dahlia's turn, with her defense presented by Los Angeles attorney Brian Claypool, saying the police entrapped Dahlia in a reality TV production for their own 15 minutes of fame on the Cops TV show.
6: You can't break the rules and then be rewarded by breaking the rules. And that's really what this case is about.
1: Everybody is entitled to a police investigation that has integrity. This never really was a credible police investigation. Rather, Dahlia DiPolito was used as a pawn by the Boynton Beach Police Department to manufacture good TV for the Cops TV show.
0: Dahlia's attorney said Boynton Beach Police undermined its own investigation when the public information officer had the video posted online.
6: Within several hours of video footage by cops and Boynton Beach PD, you went over back to the police department and you posted this on YouTube, correct?
2: Correct.
6: And you knew at that time that there was a pending criminal investigation of Dahlia DiPolito, correct?
2: Correct.
0: In the end, Dahlia's team contended Boynton Beach PD had violated Dahlia's constitutional rights. Jurors, they said, look at the motives of the men running the surveillance video and find their target, Dahlia, not guilty.
1: This was a police department in love with publicity. And by virtue of that, they tossed Dahlia DiPolito under the bus. A police department can't toss a client's constitutional rights under the bus to make good television.
0: As Dahlia waited for a jury of six to decide her fate, flanked by her attorneys, she spoke exclusively to Dateline.
2: For the past 7 years, I mean, this has been a complete nightmare.
0: She told us her nightmare began after she complained that she'd been the victim of domestic abuse, an accusation her now ex-husband Michael strongly denies. She said she was used by the Boynton Beach police.
2: We're here because they turned what should have been a complaint and getting me help and, you know, questioning me and stuff into this big production for a cop's, you know, TV show deadline that they had. And they just started manufacturing all of these things and creating these scenarios and putting me in these situations that look horrible.
0: The police say they did not ignore a domestic abuse case. They were trying to stop a murder-for-hire plot. And those Cops TV cameras didn't change the substance of their investigation into Dahlia.
7: Did you want to have your husband Mike dead?
2: No.
7: Were you soliciting his murder as you're charged with in this courthouse?
2: No.
0: After nearly 10 hours of deliberation, half of the jury seemed to agree.
4: To the judge, we, the jury, after further deliberation, still cannot reach a unanimous verdict.
0: The judge was forced to declare a mistrial. Meanwhile, Mike DiPolito was glued to the TV, beside himself.
8: I'll be honest, I was watching, and I'm like, what? And I'm thinking to myself, what do these people need to see? You know, she's on video saying she wants to have me killed, the two different people, one being a police officer.
0: He said he believed the jury was distracted by defense team hocus pocus.
8: So what I'm saying to you is, everybody in the world, sad to say, she's basically beat the legal system twice now.
9: Do you think she should do hard time?
8: Honest answer, I'd like to see her go and taste it.
0: Under house arrest, Dahlia went home again to her new baby boy, a child fathered by a man with an extensive rap sheet. And so on June 2nd, 2017, she went on trial again for the third time. This time the prosecutors, who'd come up short in the previous trial with their shorthand account of the case, presented the full Shakespearean version of Dahlia's story.
5: To murder her husband in cold blood, had two bullets put in his head.
0: And this time the judge admitted testimony previously not presented, that Dahlia had once tried to poison her husband.
5: She told you that she researched something on the internet about some kind of antifreeze that's odorless, doesn't have a smell, doesn't have a color, and she put it in his tea.
0: And that she had previously tried to hire a hitman to kill her husband before the murder-for-hire plot that was caught on tape.
5: I'm so horny for you.
0: And lurid text messages were read out between Dahlia and her lover, in which Dahlia discussed framing Mike by planting cocaine in his car and then alerting the police.
5: We need drugs in the car, and it will put him away for a while.
0: This time, Dahlia's defense wasn't strong enough for that onslaught of evidence. After just 90 minutes of deliberation, the jury returned its verdict.
10: We find the defendant guilty of solicitation to commit first-degree murder.
0: Dahlia was taken away, her family sobbing. And the following month, after a crushing victim impact statement from Mike DiPolito,
8: the girl tried killing me probably three or four times, handed me an iced tea with antifreeze in it, smiled at me.
0: The judge sentenced Dahlia to 16 years in state prison. A month later, she was back in court again, her lawyers arguing the trial wasn't valid because the testimony about Dahlia trying to poison her husband should never have been allowed. But by now, she was cooked. Perhaps her last ray of hope for freedom came in a petition to the Supreme Court of the United States, but her case was denied. And so Dahlia DiPolito, the real housewife of Boynton Beach, who became a worldwide reality TV sensation, is now simply Florida inmate W42222. Yes, really.
11: That's all for now. I'm Lester Holt. Thanks for joining us.
12: I just got home and I opened the door and my husband's dead on the floor.
0: A husband and father suddenly gone.
13: Did he hit his head? Did he have a heart attack?
14: I said, something's wrong. Something's wrong.
13: There was a lot of blood.
0: Then they found the bullets. He'd been shot with two different guns.
15: Two guns? Does that mean two shooters?
16: One could argue that.
0: Detectives would unravel a staggering plan of stone-cold evil.
15: This plot to kill him had been going back months.
16: Months. There was a seething hatred.
13: It was a game. Everybody else was basically collateral damage.
17: It just destroyed my heart. I'm angry now, and I was never a very angry person.
11: A twisted trail of betrayal and greed. Where would it lead? I'm Lester Holt, and this is Dateline.
0: Here's Keith Morrison with The Secret Keepers.
18: It was a warm Colorado morning on the ripe side of summer. The road beneath his wheels, the vast blue canopy above, renewed possibilities in his heart. Randy Baker, recovering heart patient, cruised through the sun to the job he loved. Better now, back to sweet routine. So, why this morning fatigue? Randy felt the warm day wrap his big body like a sleeping pill. He struggled to lift his leaden eyelids. So tired. So tired.
17: What was told to me was that he probably fell asleep and swerved.
18: It could have been catastrophic. It wasn't. His Pontiac took a ding, but the cops who responded said he seemed okay.
16: These officers had made sure he was all right, and essentially let him off with a warning.
18: Perhaps those cops didn't know. It was the fifth time he dozed off at the wheel. His fifth brush with death in a month. Lucky? For a moment. Here on the last day of his life.
12: 911, what is your name? Kelly Baker.
18: Next morning, Wednesday, August 16th, 2017, 8:30 a.m.
12: Okay, tell me exactly what happened.
19: I just got home and I opened the door and my husband's dead on the floor.
18: Officer Doug Medhurst of the Greeley, Colorado Police got the call, found the big, quiet house at the end of a fine, leafy cul-de-sac, where a shaken Kelly Baker was waiting.
20: When I got here, Kelly Baker was sitting on the steps over there.
21: Just right there.
20: I asked her what had happened, and she told me her husband, Randy Baker, was dead in the house.
18: She'd been away overnight, and in the morning she opened the garage door, and there he was.
20: So Randy Baker was laying right here. His torso was laying in the hallway, and his head was inside the door frame here, right in front of that
21: sink. A little pool of blood down there.
20: And
21: huh?
20: A pool of blood. He was laying on his right side, obviously dead. He had a bag of fast food with him and a drink cup from a local fast food restaurant.
21: As if he just picked up his dinner.
20: It's what it looked like to me. He was laying on the floor with that spilled next to him and his cell phone laying there.
18: Kelly, the victim's wife, gave Officer Medhurst a little background. Randy had a bad heart, his health was failing, and he'd been falling asleep at the wheel.
20: I continued to talk to Kelly, and Randy's sister, Carol Baker, had arrived.
18: As the women huddled with Officer Medhurst trying to make sense of this awful thing, the coroner's investigator arrived.
20: I told him of the health issues, and I believe he spoke to Kelly Baker as well. And then he did a cursory examination, and he told me that he thought possibly he died of natural causes with all the health issues.
21: Did that surprise you?
20: Well, wasn't sure. I mean, it was possible with the health issues, but I didn't really know at that time. Could be anything.
18: Indeed. Kelly called Randy's daughter, her stepdaughter. Betty Winnick knew her dad's heart would eventually give out.
17: I pictured the day for a really long time, but you never can picture it. I was angry. I didn't think I'd be angry, but I just remember yelling at my husband to get there faster because I didn't believe it.
22: I'm just trying to put in context what that morning must have been like for you. It just, I can't.
17: I put on a strong face for people, though, so because there was, Kelly was there, my Aunt Carol was there, and the police were still there, I broke down for a split second and then composed myself and I was okay.
18: She had to tell her mother, Dory, about Randy's death. It wasn't easy. Dory and Randy had divorced years before, but she still loved him.
23: I could tell she's been crying. I said, Betty, what's wrong? And she goes, Dad's gone. And I said, no. She goes, Mom, they found him this morning. But I said, Betty, something's wrong. Something's wrong. Something's wrong.
18: Thing is, back at the house that morning, Officer Medhurst was thinking the very same thing, especially after Kelly told him the Pontiac was missing, along with his keys and wallet. Could be some innocent reason, of course. He had dinged his car, so maybe he'd taken it in for repairs.
20: So I asked Kelly if there was a mechanic that Randy used, and she named a local mechanic. And I called them, and I said, is this car there? And they said, no, it wasn't there.
18: So where was it? Had he driven it home? Did he have it when he bought his Mexican takeout?
20: The owner of the restaurant showed me their video surveillance. I was able to find a car that appeared to be Randy's driving to the drive-thru to get an order matching the food that I found next to him, his body.
21: So now you know a lot more.
20: I knew the car had made it to Greeley.
18: And probably all the way home with Randy.
21: But after that?
20: Had no idea.
18: 2 days later, Medhurst got the news. During the autopsy, the medical examiner had taken a closer look, scraped the blood away from Randy's head and shoulder. And what do you know?
20: My phone started ringing off the hook, and the investigation sergeant notified me that Randy had died from 2 gunshot wounds.
22: What did you think when you heard that?
20: I thought, boy, I was right.
18: Natural causes? Please. This was murder.
11: Who would want Randy Baker dead? When we come back. Questions for Randy's loved ones.
1: I'm sure. I was just thought maybe just possibly somebody got released.

0: Betty Wenig's father had a very bad heart. She knew she could lose him soon. Thought she was ready. But she wasn't. Not at all. Grief like a sledgehammer.
1: I don't know if you watch Grey's Anatomy, but that term, my person.
2: Yeah?
1: Yes, he was my person. So I went to him for anything and everything.
0: Of course, police knew Randy had been shot to death, and his killer must have taken his car. But they didn't tell Betty or the rest of the family, not right away.
1: They kept asking about guns, and I was like, all right, this is weird.
3: So after a couple of hours, they told you what?
1: My father's case was considered a murder case. I think in the back of my mind, I already knew it wasn't a natural death.
0: By this time, detectives had pieced together Randy's final hours, had collected security camera footage showing Randy leaving work about 5:35 p.m., and that video from the Mexican takeout place at 7:30.
4: Thank you so much for choosing Santiago's.
0: The restaurant is about a 10-minute drive from the house, meaning Randy must have been murdered around 7:45. But by whom? The answer, police knew, might depend a lot on Randy himself. Something in his behavior, his life. Which, Betty told them, had been rough sometimes.
1: He was a counselor since I was 4 or 5.
3: What kind of counseling did he do?
1: Drug and alcohol addiction counseling.
3: He had some experience with
1: Yes,
3: that.
1: He had a lot of experience with that, so.
3: What did you know about that?
1: Not a lot. He didn't like to talk about it, just that he almost died.
0: When Randy was 28, a strapping bear of a man, 6 feet 5 inches tall, he was a lineman for the local power company. Dory Baker, Betty's mother and Randy's first wife, could tell that story.
5: He was on the line, and he got a jolt. He was electrocuted.
0: He was never the same after that. Heart permanently damaged. Terrible pain. Depression. Not hard to guess the next part. He tried to escape his misery with drugs.
5: There was just so much pain there. And he didn't know what to do with it.
0: He wallowed in his addiction. Got so bad he was even dealing drugs. But then, after 3 hard years, he cleaned up his life. No more drugs or dealing. And that's when he promised to help others get clean, too.
3: It's what made him a committed counselor as much as anything else.
5: Pretty much.
0: Randy helped a lot of people. Strangers, friends, family. One of his nephews, having trouble with drugs himself, texted this Father's Day wish in 2015. My dearest uncle, not only have you been a role model and inspiration to me, but the closest person I've ever had as a real father figure. Thank you for believing in me, and happy Father's Day. So Randy triumphed over his demons, even got his health back. And then one day, a local hairdresser named Kelly entered their lives.
3: And she actually cut your dad's hair and
1: yes.
3: Your mom's hair too?
1: Yep. We lived a few houses away from each other.
3: Tell me about her.
5: Very cute. Very sweet and quiet. And when I saw Kelly actually look at my husband with the look that I knew I was in trouble.
3: What was the look?
5: She was gaga over my man. And I said, yeah, it's over.
0: She was right. Dory found herself replaced by Kelly the hairdresser.
5: It broke my heart. I was very depressed.
3: Were you angry at him for a while?
1: I think I was young enough that I didn't understand it. We were actually pretty close. They were married 18 years. I called her mom.
0: Kelly set up her new hair salon in Randy's basement. And Randy reveled in his new life. Kelly, her kids, his kid, and the other love of his life, his Harley.
1: Harley Davidson, Road King, I think like 95. It was his thing. And he didn't ride it often, especially the last like 10 years because he was sick.
0: His heart again. Cardiomyopathy wasn't easy for him or Kelly.
1: He was on many medications. She would do like clean. The house was pretty big and, you know, she'd be the caretaker even though he didn't need one.
0: But Betty said Randy wanted Kelly to care for him. And she did for years until she just couldn't anymore.
1: She was 11 years younger, and I think it was starting to get to her that she was still kind of pretty young.
0: It was the spring of 2017 when Randy was recovering from open heart surgery. Kelly said she just couldn't take it anymore, and she moved out.
1: And at first, I was like, I could kind of understand that.
0: But 2 months later, Randy was dead, and police were calling in family members to tell them exactly how he died. Kelly had trouble dealing with it. Still, they asked for her help. But she calmed herself, and she did mention Randy's dedication to his job.
2: He was a very good counselor, and he wanted to change and help these people.
0: But, said Kelly, he'd been one of them once, so maybe he'd made some enemies.
2: Counselor. Okay. I just thought maybe just possibly somebody got released, because if Randy didn't go to prison, then he must have not done. Or maybe that's not the right word.
0: And then they looked at the bullets that killed Randy Baker more closely. He wasn't shot with a gun. There were two guns. So, a drug-related hit? Maybe Kelly was onto something.
6: Coming up.
7: Two shooters?
8: One could argue that.
6: Another side of Randy Baker.
2: I just can't take it anymore.
6: And another man enters the picture.
9: Have you been seeing anyone else?
2: Do I have to answer that?
6: When

0: Randy Baker's life began in the same random way all life begins. But its end? That was no accident. Somebody, or somebodies, made double sure with two bullets from two different guns.
1: Does that mean two shooters?
2: One could argue that.
1: You didn't know?
2: No.
0: Veteran detectives Chris Onderland and Mike Prill were assigned to the case. It was still early. A lot to figure out.
2: We're still just trying to get ahead of the ballgame or catch up and find out what everyone's statements are, where were they, what issues there may or may not be there.
0: First, they had to clear the usual suspects. They had brought Kelly in, of course. She was the murdered man's spouse. So would she benefit from his death?
3: Did Randy have any, life insurance policies or anything like that?
4: Yes, there's actually two.
3: $5,000
5: Pretty nominal amounts.
1: Yeah. So not really worth killing somebody.
5: Right.
0: As for their relationship, well, Kelly offered a different view of Randy.
3: So you're separated. What was the reason for the separation?
4: Randy was just kind of mean, and I just couldn't take it anymore.
2: She explained that Randy was not necessarily nice to her often, that he was volatile, that she had moved out of the home and was staying with her friend Terry.
0: Then, about an hour and a half into the interview, the detective kind of offhandedly asked Kelly a question she clearly didn't want to answer.
6: Have you been seeing anyone else?
4: Do I have to answer that?
6: What's that?
4: Do I have to answer that?
6: You don't have to.
4: You don't
0: answer? Well, now that was interesting. A non-answer like a neon sign. Couldn't ignore that.
6: I don't want to be a jerk or anything, but it's just the harsh reality in this world. So, is there someone we need to talk to?
4: Yeah, Terry's brother, Clint Baker.
1: What did you think when you heard that?
2: Unfortunately, it's not an uncommon thing. Okay, she's having an affair. Does that mean Clint could be a suspect? Well, obviously, we're going to ask and talk to him.
0: And they did. And Clint admitted the affair. He and Kelly worked together in bed all night the night her husband was murdered. Kelly Baker, meanwhile, told her stepdaughter, Betty, what it was like to get what felt to her like the third degree.
7: She was like, they almost treated me like a suspect. She was like, I guess that's normal, though, because I'm was almost an ex-wife, and I had left.
0: Betty's head was in a haze during those first few days after her father's death, and desperate to have something to remember him by, she asked if she could have her dad's Harley. And so it was a shock when her stepmom told her it was gone.
7: She said that he sold it and that it's not in her hands. She knew nothing about the sale, essentially, is what she told me.
0: That was
7: what she. Yes, yep.
0: Odd. Why would he sell his prized bike? And then, just as the detectives were starting to dig into that puzzle, what do you know? 5 days after Randy Baker was murdered, somebody found his missing Pontiac.
5: This is Randy Baker's Pontiac G6. This is the one he was driving the day he was murdered.
1: So how does it wind up in here in the police lot?
5: A citizen actually called from South Greeley and spotted it in an alley down by the college. It had been abandoned, the plates had been removed, and the key was locked in on inside on the floorboard, and the car had obviously been wiped down.
0: Who ditched the car? The investigators didn't know. But the police asked the public for help. And a few days later, a tip came in. Randy's Pontiac had been listed for sale on Facebook.
2: And so we followed up on that Facebook post and tracked down this female that was trying to offload Randy's car.
8: Don't
9: try the tears. We don't want to get to that extent because it falls on deaf ears.
2: And that led to yet another career criminal, to another, and to another.
0: A motley crew. They brought them in, asked some personal questions like, where were you when Randy was shot? How'd you get the car? And that's when this ragged band of walking felonies offered up a true shocker. They'd gotten the car, they said, from someone close to Randy Baker. Someone not named Kelly.
10: Coming up, cell phone secrets reveal a loved one with no love lost for Randy.
2: The phone records were confirming that there was a seething hatred between the two.

0: families can be such a fascinating little study, can't they? Most are warm, protective, loving. But Randy Baker's family? Well, consider this. The person who gave Randy Baker's car to those criminal bottom feeders was none other than his big sister, Carol.
1: She had received the car within about 2 hours of Randy's murder.
2: And she's got to be involved in this somehow.
1: Right.
0: How did Carol Baker get her dead brother's car? Investigators didn't know, but they had reached at least one conclusion.
3: Carol's a little simple.
4: She had a little trouble keeping up with things.
3: Yeah, she seemed to answer questions fine, but at the same time, I think at one point she even said, I'm slow.
4: Really?
3: Yeah.
0: And then there was something else.
1: We were learning that Randy and Carol's relationship was strained, so much so that they preferred not to be around each other.
0: Betty said the tension between Randy and Carol went way back to their childhood days.
5: And he would talk about how she secretly loved being an only child, and once he came, she, like, hated it, was his version. And then she would talk about how she'd pick on him.
0: Not the best sibling relationship.
5: No, not one I'd want for my kids to have, so, yep.
0: Once grown, Randy went his way, Carol went hers. Randy ended up in college. Carol did odd jobs. Both married and started families, but, said Randy's first wife, Dory, Carol could never leave well enough alone.
6: She tried to ruin everything. She tried to ruin our relationship from the beginning.
0: It worked. Carol was the one who introduced Kelly, the hairdresser, to Randy. Betty was just a little kid when her father married Kelly, but she was old enough to see her dad's relationship with his sister did not improve.
5: It was kind of Kelly and Carol versus my dad a lot, and it became that way big time once. All of us kids were out of the house.
0: Now that certainly caught Detective Prill's attention. Carol did not like Randy, and Carol had access to his house.
4: Who was the last person known to have been in the house before the shooting occurred?
1: Carol.
0: That's right. Carol told Detective Onderland she'd gone to the house that night to do some chores for Kelly.
3: She was, you know, the last person at the house, roughly an hour before Randy was murdered. She drew the blinds, put the dog in the kennel, and then she left and drove to an aunt's house a couple blocks away, and that she was there for the rest of the night.
0: The hounds had the scent, or so they thought. All they needed were the granular details. And that's when the investigation took a deep dive into the greatest keeper of secrets in the 21st century, the cell phone.
1: I have to have those phones.
4: You take them away, my goodness.
1: And what's inside?
4: Yeah.
1: What stories they tell?
0: Detective Prill's specialty is phone forensics, meaning he can coax those phones to give up who was calling whom and when and where they were and what they said in text messages. The detective hunkered down in his cubicle.
4: How much time did you spend in here?
1: Somewhere around 12 hours a day, 7 days a week for a month.
4: Go home, eat, sleep, repeat.
1: And get back.
0: The detective had seen his share of family spats and lusty intrigues over the years, but he'd never seen anything quite like the story told by those cell phones. That spring and summer, Kelly and Carol exchanged roughly 4,500 text messages, an average of 50 a day.
4: How close were these women?
1: Well, the 4,500 text messages alone is mind-numbing. But the constant exchange of I love yous, I love you sister, I love you sissy, I love you to the moon and back.
0: And while that was going on, Kelly was also texting her husband Randy, who was still recovering from that open heart surgery. No hearts and flowers there.
1: She's saying it's been 14 years, do you hear me, 14 years. I don't want any more death, so I shut you out.
4: Wow.
1: At 8:48 she's saying that, but then she's telling Carol, I love you so much.
0: That was 2 months before the murder, right about when Kelly moved out of the house. Through texts, Prill could plainly see that Randy still had hopes of salvaging the marriage.
1: It was difficult to read through his inner feelings for her. He didn't want her gone. He wanted her home.
0: Right here at his desk, Mike Prill was seeing what looked to him like motive.
1: The phone records were confirming that there was a seething hatred between the two towards Randy.
0: Still, both Kelly and Carol had unassailable alibis. Carol had been with her aunt at the time of the murder. Kelly had been miles away with her lover. But then, Detective Prill found this.
1: This message Carol sent to Kelly Baker where it said put it under Sonia and then a phone number.
4: Put it under Sonia?
1: Right.
4: Put what under Sonia?
1: Well, about 10 minutes after that message, Kelly Baker added this phone number in her contacts under the name Sonia.
0: Who in heaven's name was Sonia?
7: Coming up, an arrest in the case.
1: He just ran into the garage, dumped his vest that had a .357 revolver inside of it, and came out and surrendered.
7: So who was the killer?
5: I just remembered him telling me.
4: Feel like falling off the bench?
5: Yes.
7: When

0: All those hours spent poking around Kelly and Carol's phones were yielding splendid results. Like the name, Sonia. Who was she? Well, in fact, she was a he. And not exactly a guy you'd bring home to your mother.
1: He had ties with the white supremacist gang, prominent in Colorado, a prison gang by the name of 211 Crew.
0: He goes by Grizz, but his mother named him Kelly. And who would his mother be?
1: He's a biological son of Carol Baker.
0: Yep, Carol's son and Randy's nephew.
2: Not a nice guy.
1: No.
0: Grizz had a long prison stretch under his belt for attempted murder. He also, on close examination, had a significant presence on that string of text messages Prill uncovered.
1: I came to realize that Carol was forwarding text messages from Grizz to Kelly Baker.
2: Messages to do what?
1: Well, in the end, it was certain to me to murder Randy.
0: Police here in Greeley had never seen anything like it. A wayward wife, a dim-witted sister, a gangbanger nephew. Had they all conspired to kill their uncle, brother, husband? About 5 weeks after Randy's murder, police brought Kelly back in. And she was chatty as she offered up more theories about the murder.
3: I leave my garage door open. What if somebody was in the garage when I left at 5:45?
0: At this point, detectives did not show their cards. They had a plan.
4: I'm glad you're doing fairly well, all things considered.
0: Next, they brought in Carol, Randy's sister. They let her believe they had connected her son, Grizz, to the murder. And then they let her think that Kelly had just sold her out. And that's when Carol folded like a cheap tent, said the mastermind behind the murder was Kelly.
4: Why did she feel she had to murder Randy Baker?
3: Should he never leave her alone?
0: And after implicating her sister-in-law, Carol gave up her own flesh and blood. Her son, Kelly Raisley, a.k.a. Grizz.
4: That was the plan that we did. Kelly Raisley was going to shoot and kill him. Is that correct?
3: Or some other way.
4: Okay.
3: I think I need an attorney.
4: You do? Okay. Well, you're under arrest for first-degree murder and conspiracy to first-degree murder.
0: They arrested Kelly that same day and charged her with murdering her husband. And after, they gave Randy's daughter Betty the news.
5: I just remember sitting down and him telling me, like, we've arrested Kelly and Carol.
6: Feel like falling off the bench?
5: Yes. I stared at my phone for quite a while, shaking.
0: And Grizz was holed up at a friend's house near Denver.
1: The house was surrounded. He just ran in.

0: the garage, dumped his vest that had a .357 revolver inside of it, and came out and surrendered.
1: Grizz stood in jail for 7 months, and then he wrote to prosecutor Rob Miller.
2: He wrote a letter exaggerating how he committed the crime, but ultimately admitting to it, saying, "I've been played by these two ladies."
1: Pretty soon, Grizz was cutting a deal.
0: Arrangements were made for Grizz to confess the entire murder in exchange for the state not pursuing the death penalty.
1: Grizz was specific. His mother, Ann Kelly, had pushed him to do the killing. Mom drove him to the scene, dropped him off, and he shot Randy as he walked in the door.
3: Did you honestly know you hit him in the head when you fired?
4: I've seen him.
1: And to solve the mystery posed by the forensics, two guns equaled two shooters? Nope.
3: Why'd you bring two guns?
4: I always have two guns on me.
1: That's just how he rolls. And after the killing, he explained, he drove off in Randy's Pontiac. There was one more revelation, too. Remember Randy's beloved Harley? The one he supposedly sold?
3: Were you approached ultimately and talked about what you get paid for doing this?
4: Tell me, we'll give you $10,000.
3: Okay.
4: And the motorcycle.
1: Grizz really wanted that Harley. But he also wanted to get something off his chest. And that part is still hard to figure.
0: It was important to him that people knew that Randy was a great guy.
1: He was, in fact, the same nephew who sent Randy that nice Father's Day text 2 years earlier. "Not only have you been a role model and an inspiration to me, but the closest person I've ever had as a real father figure."
5: How did Grizz explain the fact that he could kill someone after he had this great relationship with him?
0: He believed that Kelly and Carol Baker had manipulated him, fed him information that he now knew was not true, that Randy was abusive to both Carol and Kelly.
1: Police had also developed a more solid theory about motive. Kelly, remember, had told the police the life insurance was only about $10,000.
5: As you dug in, what'd you find?
6: We found six policies.
5: What?
6: They totaled more than $130,000.
5: Wow.
6: Right.
5: Who was the beneficiary of all these policies?
6: Kelly.
1: The house, too, of course, at the end of that green and quiet cul-de-sac. Lots of equity.
0: She was looking at somewhere near $400,000 with Randy dead.
1: So, a murder mystery solved? Why, no indeed. Kelly said she was innocent, a victim herself. Detective Prill didn't buy it.
0: This woman could enter a room and whisper lies to every ear in there and turn everyone against everyone else but Kelly. She would control the room with her lies, and remarkably, no one caught on to it.
1: Now, all she had to do was work her magic on the jury.
7: Coming up, the widow Baker spins a frightening tale.
8: He slammed his hands as hard as he could on the table, looked me right in the eye, and said, "I will kill you, and then I will kill myself."
9: She's a manipulator. To her, it was a game.
7: Who would win?

0: As the harsh Colorado winter melted into spring, a curious cast of characters filed into the Weld County Courthouse. Here was a family-turned-circular firing squad finger-pointing blame for the sordid events that ended Randy Baker's life.
1: Sometimes, life is stranger than fiction.
0: Kelly Baker had pleaded not guilty, denied she had a thing to do with the murder. Well, armed with confessions and plea deals from Carol Baker and her son Grizz, Chief District Attorney Thea Carrasco and ADA Rob Miller aimed to prove that, in fact, Kelly was the ringleader of this gang of deadly relatives.
1: Randy Baker's own wife and his own sister were plotting with his own nephew to give this woman the day she felt like she had waited far too long for already.
2: A little bit Byzantine or something. There was some planning at work here.
3: For quite some time.
0: For 3 long months. And plan A was... odd. Remember those falling asleep car accidents? The prosecutor said Kelly spiked Randy's morning smoothies with overdoses of his own meds, hoping an accident would kill him. Randy's nephew Grizz thought that one up.
4: They're sweet. Anyway, you want to taste them, and they're not going to do a toxicology looking for it because he's already on it.
0: When that didn't work, Grizz finished the job with 2 bullets.
5: Do you swear affirm on a penalty of perjury that you'll tell the truth?
0: Now prosecutors just needed him to say all the same things to the jury. Fine plan. But listen to what happened.
6: Do you recall having discussions with your mom or Kelly Baker about a plan to harm Randy Baker?
5: No, I don't.
6: Okay.
0: Grizz was clamming up.
2: What was he doing there?
6: He knows the game. He knows how prisons work. He knew if he, quote-unquote, snitched... that it would be a rough rest of his natural life in prison.
0: Over and over, Grizz played dumb.
6: You got a Harley Davidson for this murder, is that right?
5: I got a Harley Davidson, correct.
0: The prosecutors did what they could. They played Grizz's confession tape for the jury.
4: So we'll give you $10,000 and the motorcycle.
0: Dear Mother was a little more talkative about how Kelly was at the end of a rope that summer before Randy's murder.
7: We talked about how she can't believe he's still alive and, you know, he's sickly and he doesn't want to be here anymore.
3: We got to know the real Kelly Baker. What became clear to us is that she's a manipulator.
0: So they called her a puppet master, a liar, a killer. Question was, would the jury believe it? Now the defense got its turn. An attorney, Robert Ray, turned loose his very best counterattack, Kelly Baker herself.
8: Kelly Baker had to take the stand in this case, in my view.
0: The jury was about to get a first-hand look at a different Kelly Baker. Demure, kind, long-suffering. Hers was a very different story. About herself, not as a killer, but as a patient caretaker. She talked about Randy in the early days.
8: What was your life like during that time period?
9: It was great. I mean, it was a really good marriage with him being a therapist and a counselor. We had our small issues with blending our kids and disciplining our kids. But other than that, for ourselves, we loved each other very much.
0: But then her life, she said, began to resemble the sad bits of Cinderella. But her Randy was no Prince Charming.
9: He was somewhat controlling. He wanted to tell me who I could be with and how I could do things. Going out to eat with somebody else or movie night or just have the girls over. I was never allowed to do anything like that.
8: Was there ever any violence in your marriage?
9: There was a small amount, yes.
8: And what kind of violence?
9: Well, he wanted to physically stop me from leaving if we were having an argument.
0: At that summer of 2017, Kelly said she just needed a change. But when she talked to Randy about it...
9: He slammed his hands as hard as he could on the table, scared the crap out of me, looked me right in the eye and said, I will kill you and then I will kill myself because I have nothing to lose.
0: So with her good friend Carol at her side, Kelly fled. She was moving on. But that decision weighed on her.
9: I was still feeling lost. You know, am I doing the right thing? Am I making the right decision?
0: And despite her plan for a new life, she insisted, she swore she loved Randy. And she did not kill him.
8: She didn't know anything about the planned murder. Kelly Baker just found the body that morning when she came to the house.
0: And really, what physical evidence did the prosecutors have? Well, one little something, a killer's mistake, an excess of impatient greed.
6: Yeah, so the check.
3: The $420 check was a huge piece of evidence in the case.
0: Here was their proof, said the prosecutors. And you didn't need to believe Carol or Grizz for this one. Just follow the money and pay attention.
3: There were two text messages from Randy where he told her that he was coming home with the $420 check.
0: That's right. The day he was murdered, Randy told Kelly he'd have the check in his wallet, $420, when he got home. But remember, he left his wallet in the car. And then Grizz killed Randy and took the car, drove away with the wallet and the check.
3: At 3:46 in the afternoon on August 16th, the same day that Kelly Baker found Randy's body, she cashed this $420 check.
0: So how did Kelly get that check? In her final moments of cross-examination, Carrasco used Kelly herself to lay out the prosecution's theory.
1: That means that you deposited a check from a dead man's wallet, right?
9: Correct.
1: A wallet that was missing, right?
9: Right.
1: From a car that was stolen.
9: Correct.
1: Stolen by a killer.
9: Right.
1: Who shot your husband.
9: Correct.
1: In a murder you claim you had absolutely nothing to do with.
9: Right.
1: I'm done with this witness, Judge.
2: Almost like you were disgusted.
3: I was, and I think the jury was at that point, because to her it was a game.
0: And when the game was over, Kelly lost.
5: We, the jury, find the defendant, Kelly Baker, guilty of murder in the first degree.
0: Guilty. Kelly was sentenced to life in prison without the possibility of parole. Despite his witness amnesia, Grizz got exactly the same sentence. Carol Baker got 30 years. At sentencing, Betty Winnick brought to court the namesake Randy Baker never got to meet.
10: This is Randall James.
0: Betty clings to her new baby Randy, her daughters, and her husband. But it's hard, she said, missing her dad.
10: This situation has made me feel like I'm not in control of anything in my life. And the one person who made me feel like I could be in control of it was him, and I can't call him to see if I'm handling this the right way or...
11: Although, I must tell you, as we're sitting here talking, you've been calling on him again and again.
10: I like to think that. Ugh.
0: And in the end, for all her smiles and boundless good manners, Randy Baker's daughter is just as tough as he was. Maybe tougher. Maybe she just doesn't know it yet.
12: That's all for now. I'm Lester Holt. Thanks for joining us.
13: What'd you hear?
14: Laughing.
13: You heard screaming?
15: I've known those kids their whole life. I don't believe for a minute that they made any of that up.
13: Like screaming noises or something else?
14: Like laughing, screaming.
15: They believe their father killed their mother.
16: They found her in the bedroom, a young mom stabbed to death.
17: I could see her fighting for her life.
15: I was so distraught. She was gone.
18: She was your wife, the mother of your children.
19: It's awful. I wouldn't wish that on anybody.
16: Her ex had been to visit the day she died, a trip with the kids. And just like that, he was suspect number one.
20: They had no evidence.
21: I was absolutely flabbergasted.
22: How could anyone think this?
16: Police said they were a key to the mystery. His own young children.
23: She says she peeks through the mail slot.
24: She looks in the mail slot, yes.
25: Dad was in the living room. He used to observe.
26: Ideas were planted in their minds.
27: We're going to prove that he's innocent.
16: Two children on the stand. What did they see?
19: That was the hardest day because I loved them so much. I didn't do this.
16: I'm Lester Holt, and this is Dateline. Here's Dennis Murphy with What They Saw.
1: Ready, Sam? Got it?
2: Mm-hmm.
1: All right, Dennis, I think you're good to go.
19: All right. Jared, thanks for sitting down with us.
4: You're welcome. Thanks for having me.
19: Did you take a butcher knife and plunge it into Sierra's neck and kill her?
4: No.
19: While the kids were waiting outside?
4: Absolutely not.
19: That did not happen?
4: No.
6: Credibility. The reliability of years-old memories. There's a lot of that ahead because this is the story of a murder. June 8th, 2012. Columbus, Georgia. It was an apartment maintenance man who found her. She'd been stabbed to death upstairs in the bedroom. In the kitchen sink, a butcher knife. The victim was Sierra Ingram, a 28-year-old nurse and mother. Her good friend, Kendra Smith, says she hadn't been answering her phone for days.
15: At first, I thought, you know, why didn't I go down there? Well, I knew something was wrong.
6: Police would later estimate that Sierra had been dead in her apartment for nearly a week.
15: I think I was so distraught that she was gone that I don't really think that at the time I put a lot of thought into, like, who did it or why.
6: Apartment managers told the arriving officers that Sierra had small children. So one of the detectives' first questions was, where are the kids now? And that led to a bigger question, one all homicide inspectors ask. What is the backstory here? What was this victim's life all about? They began piecing together the story of Sierra and Jared.
19: She was your wife, the mother of your children. What do you think about her end, the brutality of it?
4: It's awful. I wouldn't wish that on anybody.
6: Sierra, already the mother of a young boy, met Jared Ingram when they both enlisted in the Army in the early 2000s. He and a friend cozied up to the pretty young recruit and tried to get her attention.
4: We started talking about how none of the soldiers who got off the last bus looked like they were going to make it. And she stood up and she challenged me and she said, I'm going to be at the top of the class. And I said, okay. And I asked her if she wanted to go out that weekend.
19: Now, you had a momentous early date. Is that too nosy a question? You know what I'm referring to, right?
4: I do. Our first date, we...
19: conceived a child.
4: Yes.
19: Were you okay with that?
4: Yeah, I was okay and I was excited. I'd always wanted to be a father.
6: Sierra and Jared, intimate strangers, decided to make a go of it when the Army forced them into a quick decision: get married or be stationed apart.
4: When we got in the cab to go to get our marriage license, the cab driver mentioned to us that she was also a licensed pastor. So she drove us to her church. We got married on the steps.
19: You got married by your cab driver?
4: We got married by our cab driver.
19: One-stop shopping.
4: Yeah.
6: The Army, as the Army does, moved them about. They tried to build a happy home, had another child, but Jared acknowledged they weren't good at living together.
4: Once we got married, we actually had our first argument that evening.
19: On the 10 scale, how active an argument was this?
4: A good 8. But that set the tone for the rest of the relationship. That was every night.
19: Why don't you guys just shake hands and say, see you later? It's been nice.
4: The kids, mainly.
6: They decided co-parenting was the arrangement that worked best for them. They divorced in 2009 and shared custody. By then, they'd both left the military. Sierra had become a nurse. Her friend and co-worker at the hospital, Samela Payne, says the main thing keeping Sierra in Georgia was being near her ex.
17: She didn't want the children to be without their father. She tried her best to co-parent. And you understand that she didn't have anybody here.
19: So she'd sacrifice her short-term happiness.
17: Right.
19: For the kids.
17: For her children. That's the type of mother she was.
6: Her friend Kendra lived in Tennessee, but they were as close as could be.
19: When did you talk? End of the day? Start of the day? Middle of the day?
15: All day. We were single moms dealing with, you know, our exes, and she was my support system, and hopefully she thought of me as hers.
6: By June 2012, Sierra decided it was time for a fresh start. She made a plan to move home to Indiana to be near her family. Their kids, ages 6 and 7, would stay with Jared for the summer and join her later.
19: Was she dating again?
15: Yes, she was. Absolutely. She was young, so of course, you know, she didn't want to be alone, you know.
6: In fact, even before the move to Indiana, she'd already met a guy online who lived up there. He was going to help her move.
15: He was going to come down to Georgia. He had made plans, bought a plane ticket.
6: And that brings us back to Sierra's apartment and the bloody bedroom. As Sierra's moving day approached, Kendra noticed her friend's daily texts and phone calls had stopped completely.
15: I didn't talk to her on the second. So on the third, I messaged her and got nothing. So I was like, okay, she's busy, called her. Then on the fourth, started getting worried some more.
19: You wondered, you know, is she ditching me here? Huh?
15: I thought, okay, she dropped her phone in the toilet. But then you think about, okay, well, there's other phones in the world, or send me an email. Hey, I'm not ignoring you.
6: Samela was worried too. She'd helped plan a goodbye party for Sierra at the hospital, but Sierra never showed up.
17: I remember sitting around the table, all the coworkers looking at each other.
19: And you fully expected she was going to walk in the door, huh?
17: I wanted her to, but I knew something was wrong.
6: Samela was at work on June 8th when Sierra's brother called her with the news.
17: I answered the phone, and he told me we just found Sierra dead. I don't remember nothing else after that.
6: Jared says he got a call that afternoon as well. There was crime scene tape up at his ex-wife's apartment. The coroner was there too. He says he feared the worst and went to go talk to the children just 6 and 7 years old.
4: We said a prayer. I told them, you know, no matter what happens, I love you very much. I didn't tell them any details, but I told them, you know, something might be going on with mommy. We don't know yet. Asked me if they had any questions.
19: Did they?
4: Yes. My son asked me if he could have some candy. And
19: did he know his mom was dead?
4: He didn't know. I didn't know. We, at this point, only had assumptions and worries and fears.
6: Assumptions, worries, fears. And that was just day one.
12: When we come back, the investigation begins.
4: I see an officer approaching me with his gun drawn, and he raised it up and he said, don't move.
12: Police have some questions for Jared.
2: You're the last one that I know of to see her. Now, is there something that you want to talk to me about?
12: And for the man Sierra had met online.
3: This is Sergeant Dayton with the police department in Columbus, Georgia.
5: What's going on, officer? Oh, my God.

0: Sierra Ingram was dead, stabbed 3 times in the neck, and left to die at the foot of her bed. Her ex-husband Jared was tending to their 2 children when a police officer reached him on the phone.
1: He asked me if the kids were okay. I said, yes, they're fine. He said they're going to send some officers out to talk to me, and they're sending a counselor to talk to the kids.
0: Moments later, Jared saw a woman he assumed was that counselor in his front yard.
1: As I approach, I look, as I can see out of my peripheral vision, an officer approaching me with his gun drawn. And he raised it up and he said, don't move. And so I put my hands up, he pressed me against the wall and put my hands behind my back and cuffed me.
0: Before he could get his bearings, Jared says his kids were whisked off in an SUV. Jared okayed a search of his home and was taken to the police station for an interview.
2: I'm second line.
0: The conversation started amicably. Jared said the last time he'd seen Sierra was 6 days before. He and the kids had stopped by to pick up some toys before her move to Indiana.
3: Kids went in, gave her a hug. They ran right upstairs and started playing with some of their toys and watching TV and stuff.
4: How long were you there for?
3: Seemed like a couple hours.
0: He said they hadn't talked since.
3: That wasn't unusual. We didn't call each other a whole lot when the other one had the kids usually. She wasn't like one of those they wanted to call every day.
0: Detectives wanted to know about the state of Jared and Sierra's relationship. How had they been getting along? He said they hadn't had any issues lately, but admitted things between them were strained.
5: What's been the problem?
3: No problem. Once we broke up, I felt like, you know, there was no reason to have an argument with her anymore after that.
0: They also asked Jared how he felt about Sierra's decision to move to Indiana.
3: I didn't feel any kind of way about it, really.
4: Did she ask you?
3: No.
4: So she just said, I'm leaving.
3: Yeah, but I mean, that was her.
0: After about an hour, the interview took a turn when detectives hit Jared with a revelation. As far as they could tell, no one had heard from Sierra since Jared's visit with the kids, meaning Jared was quite possibly the last person known to have seen Sierra alive.
3: I feel like you're more than insinuating that I'm responsible for Sierra's death.
5: I don't know. Right now, I don't. The only thing I know is that you're the last one that I know of to see her. And so far, you're the last one I know that was there. Now, is there something that you want to talk to me about?
3: No.
5: Are you sure about that?
3: I'm sure.
0: The detective told Jared that as they were speaking, officers were spooling through the video cameras at Sierra's apartment complex.
5: What are you feeling right now?
3: I'm feeling like I can't wait until you get finished with the rest of that videotape.
5: Mm-hmm.
3: And I'm feeling scared until you do. That's what I'm feeling right now.
5: And why would you be scared?
3: Because if I was the last one that saw her alive, then
5: exactly.
3: I could put it on me.
5: Well, I'm not going to put something on anybody. I'm going to take the evidence for what it's worth.
0: And a look at some of the evidence made it seem unlikely that Jared could have done it. The murder was brutal, bloody. Jared's 2 small children had been there with him the whole time. Though Jared did mention that as they readied to leave the apartment, the kids went outside first.
3: I went outside to the car while I was talking to her, and I came outside and she came outside.
0: Did detectives really think Jared had something to do with his ex-wife's murder? Or were they just pressing him because he was the ex-husband? They ended the interview on friendly terms.
4: I appreciate you coming in. I appreciate you being
3: welcome. I appreciate you guys.
0: It had been a very long night. Jared says he was just desperate to hug his kids who'd lost their mother.
6: You can see why you became a figure of interest here.
1: When I sit back and put myself in the shoes of the police officers, absolutely. They show up at Sierra's house. They find her body. They go, they pick me up.
0: Back at the crime scene, investigators look for clues to fill in the story. Could it have been a botched robbery? It was hard to tell if anything had been taken. The apartment was in such disarray with moving boxes. And there were no signs of a forced entry. But there was an attempt to clean up the scene with bleach. And they did find a man's watch tucked into the sheets of Sierra's bed. Who could that belong to? What about this guy she'd met online, the man flying in to help her move?
7: This is Sergeant Dayton with the police department in Columbus, Georgia.
8: Yes, sir.
0: His name was Ryan Morgan. Detectives got him on the line.
7: Were you supposed to come here to help her move?
8: Yes, I was. And then
2: a week before, she quit texting me.
0: Ryan thought he'd been ghosted, said that he'd canceled his plane ticket.
2: And I just texted her back. I said, hey, thanks a lot for the thoughtfulness and thanks for wasting my money.
0: Detectives didn't tell him right away why they were calling.
2: What's going on, officer? You don't mind me asking, because what's happened?
7: She was killed. The reason you didn't hear anything from her was she was murdered.
2: You've got to be kidding me.
7: No.
2: Holy.
0: Was that genuine surprise?
2: Oh my God.
0: Of course they'd have to check out Ryan's story and pick through every detail of the last day of Sierra's life. That meant talking to her children.
8: Yeah.
0: What did they see? What did they hear?
9: Coming up.
10: Daddy was in the living room. He was still upstairs.
9: That final family visit. What was happening inside their mother's apartment?
11: What'd you hear?
10: Laughing,
11: a little
10: screaming.
11: You heard screaming?
10: Oh.
11: Screaming noises or something else?
10: Like laughing, screaming.

0: Kendra Smith felt she'd found a kindred spirit when she met Sierra Ingram. Losing her was awful.
1: Every day I'd get in my car, I'd cry all the way to work because I talked to her every day on my way to work. You know, every day on my way home. I mean, I'd just be in tears all the way home.
0: Samela Payne felt hollowed out when she heard. Her good friend, fellow nurse, gone just like that.
2: So you were going to be friends for life no matter where
3: Absolutely.
2: Each of you traveled to, huh?
3: Absolutely. We were family.
0: The day after she got the news, Samela drove to Sierra's home. She just had to see the place with her own eyes.
2: You went to the scene?
3: I went to the scene because I just still did not want to believe that she was gone.
2: So everything's yellow taped and closed off, right?
3: I was in denial that my friend was gone.
0: She spoke to an officer who was there guarding the crime scene.
2: What did you talk to him about?
3: Any and everything that I could remember that she would tell me and what she was going through.
0: And what Samela said about her conversations with Sierra caught the officer's ear, because it certainly didn't match Jared's story. This post-divorce relationship was more than just a little strained. Samela says Sierra had long confided in her that it was tumultuous.
3: She would tell me how he would break her computers, break TVs.
2: Just, I'm mad at you, bang, here's one for your computer?
3: Oh, yeah, yeah.
0: The way the stories went, Jared would lash out if he couldn't get his way.
2: Did he ever get physical with her, Sam, as far as you knew?
3: She told me that, yes.
2: But you didn't see any bruising or scratches or anything like that, huh?
3: No, if she did, she would hide it.
2: Huh.
3: She's the type that want to be strong. She didn't want you to be upset or worried about her.
0: As for Jared, he told us any stories about abuse in his relationship with Sierra just weren't true.
2: Were there any hands-on altercations here? Her on you, you on her?
4: Absolutely not. She threw some things, small things, not like a remote control.
0: Jared told us anyone who knew Sierra well knew that she wouldn't put up with abuse.
4: She was a very fierce woman. She had her way. She's not going to let you tell her any different. And she's very determined. I couldn't see her being in an abusive relationship.
0: Of course, he says he and Sierra had plenty of scorching disagreements during their marriage. But once they split, the drama ended. And he says they shared responsibility for the kids amicably.
4: Co-parenting, and very successfully. I think the biggest issue we ever had was that when she cut my son's hair, I didn't really like that. He had a big puffy afro, and it was really cute on him, and I liked it.
0: But given what investigators had heard, they were now very focused on Jared. Did he have any opportunity to murder his ex, what with the kids in tow?
5: Jared said he put the kids in the car and went back inside Sierra's place to get the last of their things. Two kids sitting in the back seat of a car, a boy and a girl aged 6 and 7. What did they see? What did they hear in the next few moments of their lives? And importantly, what would they say about it?
0: The police talked to the children the day they discovered Sierra's body.
6: What grade are you in?
7: Kindergarten.
0: The kids confirmed that for at least some period of time, Mom and Dad had been inside the apartment without them.
6: Why would Daddy leave you and your brother in the car? You don't know?
7: You never leave us in the car.
0: Here they are talking to a forensic interviewer a few days later.
8: Why do you think Dad made you stay in the car?
7: Maybe he's doing something.
0: Jared's 6-year-old daughter says she got restless and did what 6-year-olds do. She says she got out of the car and went to the door, lifted the mail slot, and peered inside. She told investigators she saw her dad.
8: What was he doing?
7: I forgot.
8: I mean, was he standing? Was he sitting? Was he...
7: He was standing.
8: Was he just standing there doing nothing? Did he have something in his hand?
7: No, he was just standing there doing nothing.
0: She says he told her to go back to the car, but she says she peeked in again. Investigators were interested in what she saw and what she says she heard.
7: Mommy was still laughing. But she sounded like she was somewhere. Daddy wasn't... Dad was in the living room. He was still upstairs. Mom was still laughing, though.
0: Her brother says he got out of the car, too, and he also heard the laughter. Or was it something else?
8: What'd you hear?
7: Laughing. Some screaming.
8: You heard screaming?
7: Cool.
8: Yeah? Tell me, did you hear, were they just saying, like, screaming noises or something else?
7: Like laughing, screaming.
8: Yeah.
0: screaming. What in the world was going on inside Sierra's home while the children waited outside?
9: Coming up.
10: If you're asking, did I think he did it, it was an absolute no.
9: A new relationship for Jared and new questions about those interviews with the children.
11: Those statements that come out later are, in my opinion, conditioning.
12: What do you mean?
11: I mean that the police are suggesting something for the children to say.

0: In the weeks following Sierra's murder, investigators compiled their evidence. There were those police interviews with the children. And they had Sierra's cell records, showing her phone went silent around the time Jared was at her apartment. There wasn't a single phone call or text after 6:39 p.m. on June 2nd. And the only wisp of a lead, that guy from Indiana who was going to help Sierra move.
1: She was murdered.
2: You've got to be s***ing me.
0: Well, his alibi checked out. And that left one person, Jared. So on July 1st, a month after Sierra's murder...
3: I was leaving to go to work. And then people started getting out of their cars and putting their hands up like this, saying, don't move, you're under arrest.
0: Jared was charged with murder and spent the next 15 months in jail before posting bond and being released. By then, he'd lost custody of his son and daughter. They'd moved to Indiana to be with Sierra's mom.
4: Are the kids taking your phone calls? Because I'm sure you're trying to reach them.
3: At this point, a part of my bond agreement is that I cannot speak with anyone in Sierra's family, including my children. So
4: that's a whole area of your life that's gone.
3: No contact. Yes.
0: Jared says he started attending church and began reaching out to old friends, like Katie Duke, a girl he knew from high school band days.
5: I always had a thing for him, even in high school. But it was just not good timing. It never was.
0: This wasn't exactly great timing either. After all, Jared was accused of murdering his ex-wife.
4: What did you think?
5: If you're asking, did I think he did it, it was an absolute no. Why would they even think this? And how could it have possibly come to this?
4: And you're saying that because of the guy you knew, the character of the man.
5: The huh? Character, just how could it possibly anyone think this?
0: Their relationship grew from a friendship into something more.
4: How'd you decide you're going to get married?
3: We started talking about it, and it was a lot of back and forth, because with something like this hanging over your head, do you wait till everything is over and then get married? That sounds sensible, right?
0: Katie disagreed.
5: I basically told him, I'm ready. I'll marry you. You know.
0: They began their married life together in a kind of limbo, waiting for Jared to go on trial. He still hadn't been indicted. What was taking so long? Jared and Katie kept their anguish quiet.
4: A lot of people in the church didn't even know his story, right?
5: No.
0: Then, January 2017, 4.5 years after the murder, the indictment came down and a trial date was set. No more secrets now.
4: What did you think when you heard?
6: In my mind, initially, it was just, it's impossible.
0: Debbie Duke is Katie's mom. Laura Duff and Jim O'Donnell are church friends.
4: Did you ever think, my goodness, this young man's a killer?
6: No.
4: Debbie?
6: Mm-mm.
7: Not for a second. The very notion that somebody could consider Jared capable of this was beyond my belief. There's just simply no way I could apply my brain to that.
0: The support wasn't just moral. The church friends offered to help any way they could.
5: We had two or three people come up and says, what can we do? I'm like, well, pray. But one of them said, well, come on, there's something we could do. What about all that paperwork? Couldn't you use help with that? And I'm like, that would be wonderful.
0: That paperwork was the case against Jared. Mounds of documents, police reports, audio and video recordings. And to mount a defense, they would need to understand it.
3: My lawyer was very good, but he has a small practice, just him and his wife. And so as far as legwork, there's not 100 paralegals going around to do legal research for him.
0: Jared and Katie transformed their kitchen into a war room. And those church friends became legal assistants of sorts. They vowed to be objective.
7: I was a true believer in Jared's character, okay?
4: But if the evidence had persuaded you otherwise...
7: Had the evidence persuaded me otherwise, I would have gone with the evidence.
0: The ad hoc church team divvied up the work. Jim, a software whiz, took a crack at the cell phone records.
7: And it took me some study and everything to try to figure this out, but it came down to numbers. Simple math.
0: According to the cell records, Sierra was alive and on her phone at 6:39 p.m. 3 minutes later, 6:42 p.m., Jared's cell records indicate he is still at Sierra's apartment. And 26 minutes after that, Jared's phone pings off a tower that the friends estimate is a good 15 to 20-minute drive away from Sierra's apartment.
7: There's not enough time here for him to have committed the crime.
4: And the telephone traffic persuades us of that.
7: Yes. The math doesn't work. It just simply doesn't work.
0: At least by their calculations. Then Jared's supporters looked at the bloody crime scene photos, which raised more questions in their minds.
8: How do you walk out of an apartment without completely showering, changing your clothes, and doing all that? That would add even more time.
4: Because tick-tock, tick-tock, he's got to get to that other tower.
7: Absolutely.
6: He wasn't wet, and he didn't change clothes, and there were none of his clothes ever found with any evidence on them.
0: The friends then turned to those interviews with the kids, and they transcribed every word, including the interview where Jared's son says he heard screaming.
9: What'd you hear?
10: A lot of screaming.
9: You heard screaming?
10: Oh.
0: They noticed that interview took place 5 days after Sierra's body was found. But in the police file, the friends found an earlier interview. The son's story about what he heard on that occasion was completely different. Here's that interview.
9: Did you hear anything when Daddy was inside?
10: I hear nothing.

0: Jared's supporters wondered where his son could have gotten the idea of screaming. The first time it comes up on the tapes is in a question from police just hours after they found Sierra's body.
1: Was Mama screaming or Daddy screaming and hollering? Nobody was screaming or nothing?
2: There's absolutely nothing incriminating about their initial testimonies.
3: Those statements that come out later are, in my opinion, conditioning.
0: What do you mean?
3: I mean that the police are suggesting something for the children to say. And if you suggest something to a child of that age who's impressionable, it's possible that they may say, yeah, I guess it could have been that.
0: And there was something else Laura picked up on.
2: I could hear it, one of the investigators whispering under their breath, trying to tell the children to say something on their recorded interviews.
4: You remember that? Say yes. I mean, do you remember that?
0: Was the officer putting words in his mouth? It's hard to say. But the children would speak about that day again, this time in court, where they'd be the chief witnesses against their father.
5: Coming up.
6: What does the little girl see?
7: She sees her father standing. He is changing his shirt, and he has a white bottle beside him.
5: Two young witnesses with powerful stories to tell.
6: Were those children coached to give details of their story?
7: Never.

0: In the spring of 2018, nearly 6 years after Sierra Ingram was brutally murdered, Jared Ingram entered a Muskogee County courtroom in Columbus, Georgia, to stand trial as her accused killer. But he wasn't alone.
1: You're behind your husband in the church pews there in the courtroom, huh?
2: Yeah.
1: Was it important you show solidarity, that you have a lot of people?
2: We felt so, yes. We invited anybody to come and just let the jury see how much Jared is loved and how much support and love that he has sitting behind him.
0: Muskogee County District Attorney Julia Slater and her team hoped the jury would be persuaded not by Jared's supporters, but rather by the cold, hard facts of the case.
1: Is it your belief that Jared Ingram murdered his ex-wife, Sierra?
3: Yes.
1: Well, the kids are waiting in the car.
3: Yes.
1: And the motivation for this crime was what?
3: He did not want Sierra to move with the children to Indiana and would do anything to prevent that.
0: The prosecution called friends like Samela Payne, who testified that Sierra told her numerous times that Jared was threatening, violent.
1: Was that unnerving for you?
4: No, because I wanted justice for Sierra. It's too long. It had been too long. I just had to do what I had, you know, my part.
1: He's sitting there?
4: Yeah. To the left of me.
1: You couldn't look at him?
4: No, I was too disgusted. I hate him. I hate to say that, but I do. And I just didn't look.
0: The prosecution said Jared had another motive, to the tune of nearly $13,000 in back child support payments. The prosecution also argued that the forensic evidence pointed squarely at Jared Ingram. Police found Jared's fingerprint on Sierra's cell phone, a cell phone last used about the same time Jared's cell phone placed him at her apartment.
1: So did he have enough time to do this?
3: Yes, he certainly had enough time. We know that his phone was at the apartment at the time that her phone went silent. There's enough time to have killed her. He knew where the bleach was. He could get to the bleach, do the cleanup that he attempted to do.
1: And we're not talking about extensive cleanup here, are we?
3: No, we are not.
1: A little bleach here, a little bleach there, right?
3: Throwing bleach a few places in the apartment, trying to clean her up a little bit.
0: Jared Ingram steadfastly maintained to anyone who would listen that he had not killed Sierra. But the prosecution found someone who said Jared told him a different story.
5: He would tell me about how he killed his ex-wife, told me how he did it and all that.
0: A confession. Jockus Gilchrist testified that Jared confided in him when they shared a cell at the county jail. He detailed Jared's words in this police recording.
5: They say he just snapped, he said he had stabbed her in the neck or something like that.
3: This witness was able to give details. This particular person who was in jail at the time of the murder, no way that he would have known any of this information unless he received it from someone who knew it.
0: But the star witnesses for the prosecution were Jared's own children.
1: You hadn't seen them in years at this point.
6: That's correct.
1: They even look the same to you?
6: No.
1: Are you making eye contact with them? You're trying to send them any messages?
6: I'm looking at them. They're not making any eye contact with me. I did mouth, I love you. That was about all that I thought I could get away with.
0: The children, then 12 and 13 years old, told the jury with clear-eyed detail what happened that last day they saw their mother alive. And the details were more damning than ever, as when Jared's daughter testified about peeking through that mail slot.
1: What does the little girl see?
3: She sees her father standing. He is changing his shirt, and he has a white bottle beside him on the floor that she doesn't know. She doesn't know what it is. But a white bottle beside him.
0: A white bottle, bleach, a change of clothes. Those sounded like new elements.
1: Were those children coached to give details of their story?
3: Never.
1: Was it different years later than it had been at the beginning?
3: There were more details years later, and there were some things that were clarified. But no, the children were never coached. They were forensically interviewed intentionally so that they would not have ideas put in their heads, and they were never coached with what to say on the stand.
1: Are you persuaded that little girl saw her father changing his clothing and doing a cleanup?
3: Absolutely.
1: And that the little boy heard screams?
3: Absolutely.
1: Heard his mother's dying declaration, as it were?
3: Yes. So sad that they had to see and hear that. But yes, that's what they saw and heard.
0: But there was another version of what happened that day, and the jury was about to weigh the credibility of that storyteller.
7: Coming up...
1: Why'd you take the stand?
6: I'd been waiting 6 years to be able to stand up in front of a jury and stand up in front of a judge and say, I didn't do this.
7: Who would the jury believe, the children or their father?
2: What if this jury says you're guilty? What if?

0: 12 jurors sitting in judgment of Jarrett Ingram. So, back to where we began.
1: Did you take a butcher knife and plunge it into Sierra's neck and kill her?
2: No.
1: While the kids were waiting outside?
2: Absolutely not.
1: Pour bleach on her?
2: No.
1: That did not happen?
2: No.
1: And that's been the story for your life for the last, what, how many years now?
2: 6 years.
0: It had been 6 years since the crime, 6 years of suspicion. But Jared's attorney, Mike Reynolds, says it had taken investigators mere hours to come to a conclusion.
3: You get domestic cases, we get a lot of them, and there's almost an automatic that you go and go to the deceased's former spouse or current spouse. And that's my man, we're going to make it fit.
0: And the defense argued there wasn't a shred of physical evidence linking Jared to the actual murder. No DNA, no prints on the possible murder weapon, nothing. In that bloody scene at Sierra's apartment, all the prosecution pointed to was Jared's fingerprint on her cell phone.
3: He was over at that townhouse quite a bit. It would not have been uncommon for his fingerprints to be all over this place.
0: Jared says, sure, he used Sierra's phone that day.
2: I just remember my daughter handed me the phone saying that it was her older brother in Indiana and that he wanted to talk to me.
0: And they weren't worried at all about that jailhouse snitch.
3: He was totally not credible, as most snitches are not. Because if you talk with any jurors, they don't believe them. I mean, you don't call somebody and talk about another crime unless you expect to get something out of it.
4: They live right here.
0: But what about the kids and their ever-important stories? The defense questioned the new details. Dad changing his shirt. The white bottle of what could have been bleach.
1: You're saying that the cops in this case are seeding the story. They're coaching the kids.
2: I absolutely think that they were asking leading questions that were leading them to conclusions that they didn't originally have.
0: Jared's attorney was confident the jurors would understand the facts if they heard from Jared directly.
3: I knew that he was going to make a good witness, most particularly because he was well-spoken.
1: You took the stand, always risky, rarely advised, but you did it.
2: There was no question.
1: Why? Why'd you take the stand?
2: I'd been waiting 6 years to be able to stand up in front of a jury and stand up in front of a judge and say, I didn't do this.
1: But it exposes you to aggressive cross-examination by the prosecutor.
2: It does. And that was rough. It seemed like he was doing everything in his power to kind of get a rise out of me.
1: Provoke you so the jury could?
2: Exactly. Show the jury the monster.
0: Jared faced the prosecutor's questions for more than a dozen hours over 3 days.
1: So this is a poor set of facts that have come together against you. You're the last known adult to have seen her. The kids are saying they've heard screaming in the house. The father acting very suspiciously. Bleach. Everything seems to be consistent with you going in and killing Sierra and doing a rough cleanup and then coming out.
2: Absolutely not. If I had done a quick, rough cleanup, there would have been something on me. There'd have been something in the car. The police had the car in their custody. They combed it inch to inch. They found no blood. They found no bleach. That's impossible.
0: Jared denied he'd ever been violent with Sierra. The defense pointing out there's never been so much as a single report to the police. And no, child support wasn't a problem. He said they were working on it. And he hadn't been upset about the ex's move to Indiana either. His new wife, Katie, watched from the gallery.
5: Jared is calm, cool, very intelligent. He's our evidence.
0: The jury went out to deliberate. 2 days passed without a verdict. Then, in an odd quirk of the court calendar, everyone took a week off. No decision.
5: What if this jury says you're guilty? You know, we couldn't stop hugging. I mean, we're pretty much always like that. But there's, I guess, a little more emotion behind it because of what if.
0: Jared was charged with the commission of 4 felonies, including murder.
1: What were you hoping for in the court?
6: That he would be found guilty of what he did.
0: It took less than 2 hours once the jury went back at it.
1: You watching the faces as they file in?
2: I am, very intently, and nobody's given anything away.
1: And then what? You hear the words?
2: They start reading off the counts one at a time. And it's just not guilty, not guilty, not guilty.
0: Jared Ingram, not guilty of the murder of Sierra Ingram.
5: I started crying. I've never in my life cried in happiness, never. And in that moment, I cried in happiness.
0: For Sierra's friends and family, the reaction was much different.
7: I was surprised. And I think that my surprise came mostly from the children's testimony. I don't believe for a minute that anyone coached them into saying any of that.
1: They told the jury what they saw and what they heard.
7: Yeah, I absolutely believe that.
1: And if you believe it, it means that he's guilty.
7: Right.
1: You think Jared murdered Sierra?
7: I do.
1: Does she need justice?
7: She does. I don't know how they're going to get it.
0: But the prosecutor says not guilty is not the same as innocent.
8: I do think that he is the murderer, and we would not have tried him if we didn't have confidence in that.
0: Jared and Katie are grateful to the circle of friends who they say helped acquit him. He battled Sierra's mother for custody of his kids and lost. They haven't lived with him since 2012.
2: The frustration of still not being in contact with my children has been hard.
1: Is it better at this point, given all the poison that you say has been put before them, poisoning their minds toward you, is it better just to let them be raised by their grandmother? And maybe later on in life, when they're bigger, you can catch up with them?
2: Absolutely not.
1: But they think you killed their mother.
2: I don't know if they think that or not. I think they've just trained to hate and fear me. It would be better for them to heal this relationship as soon as possible.
0: The children. What they saw. What they heard. What they remembered. Sierra's friends say what's more important now is what they know about the woman lost on that day.
1: If her kids start to forget her, the memory dims, what would you sit down and tell them about their mother?
7: Mainly how much she loved them. She did. Those kids were everything to her. You know, they were her world.
9: That's all for now. I'm Lester Holt. Thanks for joining us.
10: I called my mom immediately. I just cried. I cried. I couldn't feel. My body went numb. I told her, Carlin's gone. She was gone.
9: She was a beautiful young mom doing important work.
11: She was an intelligence specialist.
12: Some of her work was very sensitive, top secret.
13: I believe she had top secret clearance.
9: When she was found dead, everyone wondered, did her work cost her life?
14: I remembered him telling me, did she come into a lot of money that she couldn't explain?
12: Maybe she was selling secrets?
14: Maybe.
12: That's like out of a spy novel.
9: What about other secrets? The personal kind.
15: We knew they were having issues.
16: Right before they got married, she found out that he was cheating.
9: But somewhere out there was a stranger keeping secrets too.
17: My data guy starts going through her Facebook.
18: She'd made reference to firearms in her social media.
17: We saw that they were communicating her gas mileage. What a weird thing to do.
9: A mystery that would drag on for months. And then, one final secret uncovered by science.
19: You start peeling the layers back until the number is visible.
9: A puzzling death, a diabolical plan, and some determined detectives. I'm Lester Holt, and this is Dateline. Here's Andrea Canning with The Alibi.
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21: Across the spectrum of love, is there any more precious than that of a mother for her daughter?
22: You are my sunshine, my only sunshine.
21: Our story is about that maternal tie that endures from generation to generation. It begins in a military town near the Mexican border, Del Rio, Texas, a small city anchored by the Lachlan Air Force Base. Carlin Ramirez grew up there. She was an easygoing child, says her mom, Susan Garcia Ramirez.
14: Carlin, when she was young, she was real calm and quiet. Carlin loved to sing. She would sing all the time.
22: Let me see that band.
14: Whenever she was out with her friends, you know, she would sing for them.
21: Rosana Flores was one of those friends.
23: What was it about Carlin that you wanted to be her friend?
24: Her smile, her voice, very big heart. I can honestly say she never saw any bad in anyone.
21: Her friends, Anais Ibarra and Valerie McKechnie, say it wasn't all about singing.
25: We would go to the local
3: bar here, and we would dance.
21: And they say the dancing could literally happen anywhere. That's Carlin in Black.
3: Yeah, it was like fun times at the Walmart parking lot.
23: only in a small city, right?
21: She went to college in Del Rio, started in nursing, and then transferred to criminal justice. Nothing that prepared her mom for what she did at 22, enlist in the Army.
14: She didn't ask me. She didn't get my opinion. She told me after she had done it.
23: Your family is a military family?
14: We are. My dad was Air Force. My sister is retired Air Force. And then I was in the Army Reserves.
21: After specialty training in information technology, the Army sent Carlin to South Korea. Off duty, she found time to give back.
14: She found herself volunteering at an orphanage. She starts sending me pictures of a little boy that she's in love with. And she says, Mom, I want to adopt him. I said, no.
21: In Korea, Carlin found another kind of love. She began dating a handsome sergeant named Malik Kearney.
14: She was attracted to his confidence, to his air, the way he carried himself.
23: He was a decorated soldier?
14: Yes.
23: Did she like that about him?
14: Yes, they worked out together and they ran. They're very competitive.
21: Carlin gushed about Malik to her friends.
15: She said that he was a great man, that he treated her right. And then she told me they were engaged.
21: Engaged and expecting. Pregnant, the Army transferred her to Fort Meade, Maryland, home of the National Security Agency and one of the nation's most secret and secure facilities.
23: Was she happy? Was she excited?
14: She was excited. She started working and absolutely loved it.
23: Top secret, some of it?
14: She would say, Mom, I can't share anything about what I do.
21: Meantime, the Army moved Malik to Fort Jackson, South Carolina, where he trained recruits in chemical warfare. The couple was 500 miles apart. While living by herself in Maryland, Carlin became friends with another soldier, Marissa Manthe. Marissa loved working with Carlin.
24: She was the light of the office. She was loving. Everyone loved her.
21: Marissa was a single mom with a young daughter. So when Carlin was nearing the end of her pregnancy, they decided to share a house together.
24: At a backyard. It had a decent-sized kitchen, and it was right by base.
23: Did you ever have security concerns about the townhouse or the area?
24: We did have. Carlin had mentioned that she came home one day and felt like stuff was moved around in the house.
23: Really?
24: Yeah.
23: If somebody says that to me, I'm getting worried.
21: The two women kept the doors and windows locked and worked together to make their townhouse a home. Marissa helped Carlin set up a nursery. And then, on April 23rd, 2015, Catalea Vale Ramirez was born. Grandma Susan was on the first flight from Texas.
23: What was it like for you seeing Carlin and her new daughter Vale together? That your baby's now had a baby.
14: Yes, it was amazing. I got her and I wouldn't share her with anybody.
21: Vale was healthy and beautiful. Carlin, radiant. Their townhouse was filled with the joyful sounds of Carlin singing to Vale. She particularly loved You Are My Sunshine.
24: You'll never know, dear, how much I love you. She was happy. It looked like she found her purpose in life.
21: 3 months after Vale was born, Carlin and Malik married in a small ceremony in South Carolina. After the party, Carlin went back home to Fort Meade in Maryland with the baby.
24: She said it was hard, the distance and not seeing him all the time.
21: Susan stayed in touch with her daughter.
14: I spoke with Carlin every day, sometimes twice a day.
21: But Tuesday, August 25th, would be different. Susan called Carlin that morning.
14: And she doesn't answer.
23: And is that, I mean,
14: that's
23: you two have
14: unusual.
23: Such a close relationship.
14: So I waited and I called her again. And she didn't answer. So I sent her an email to her work email. Never got a response to that. Called her on my lunch break. And she didn't answer. I said, if you do not call me back or message me, I'm going to call the police.
21: A now frantic Susan reached Carlin's commanding officer at his home. He promised to have someone on the base find her.
14: I hang up with him, and I put the phone down, and I hear a ruffle. Our front yard, we have river rock, and so I looked out, and I saw three uniformed soldiers.
23: Oh, gosh.
14: And I knew.
23: That's just made me...
14: Yeah. Sick. That's what it did to me, too.
23: Oh, it's what any relative of a somebody in the military dreads. I mean, I'm a Marine Corps wife myself, and that's
14: the last thing you don't ever want to have to see that. And I yelled my husband's name, and I dropped to my knees, and I said, "Something happened to Carlin." And then they knocked.
9: She was right. Something had happened to Carlin.
23: What did they say?
14: "We regret to inform you." Just like they always say.
9: What the soldier said next would leave this mom horrified and...
23: So what scenarios are running through your mind?
14: I couldn't even imagine what could have possibly happened.
9: When Dateline

0: In Del Rio, Texas, Susan Ramirez's husband opened their door to an Army casualty notification team. And the worst news imaginable, their Carlin was dead.
1: What did they say?
2: We regret to inform you. Just like they always say, same words. They had a chaplain with them and couldn't give me any specifics. I asked for the baby. They said that she was in the hospital.
0: So what scenarios are running through your mind?
2: I couldn't even imagine what could have possibly happened.
0: The answers would come 1,700 miles away at Carlin's townhouse in Maryland. Homicide detectives Kelly Harding and Dan Myers of the Anne Arundel County Sheriff's Office were on the case.
3: A maintenance person saw a dog walking around into an open back door of the townhomes. He called 911, and the officers got there, and Carlin Ramirez had been murdered.
0: Patrol officers led the detectives to a second-floor bedroom and an appalling scene. It was Carlin and her four-month-old daughter together.
3: She was laying in the master bedroom, and a little girl was, they thought, initially also had been murdered, but it turns out that she was just sleeping alongside her mom. The baby was unharmed.
0: The investigators began their search for clues with Carlin's body.
3: She was laying on the floor near the crib. Her pants and her underwear had been removed.
0: Did that suggest to you that there may have been a sexual assault?
3: It's something that you have to consider.
0: The crime scene investigation ramped up. CSIs dusted for fingerprints and collected hair and DNA samples. Carlin had been shot three times. Ballistics experts traced the bullet's trajectories and recovered a bullet from the floor. They were able to narrow down the weapon to a few different models.
4: The caliber of the projectile was .357, .38 Special.
0: Of course, a hard look at the spouse is Homicide Investigation 101. So the day after they found Carlin's body, detectives flew to South Carolina to talk with Malik.
3: He'd been placed in an interview room and he was waiting for us.
0: They started by asking about Carlin.
5: What can you tell us about her?
6: She was alive.
0: Malik's superior officer had given him only the vaguest of details about what happened to Carlin.
6: They tell you how she passed away?
7: They said, you guys were coming to answer all my questions. I don't know what happened. I still miss her.
6: Malik, she was murdered.
7: Why?
6: That's what we're hoping you can help us with.
0: They wanted to know Malik's whereabouts the day of the murder. He told them he worked his usual shift Monday, leaving around 2 p.m. He said he stayed in his apartment until he reported for duty Tuesday morning.
6: Didn't go out Monday night, go anywhere, talk to anybody.
7: No, stay at home, text my phone, stuff like that.
0: The questions got personal. Detectives had been told Carlin was planning to divorce Malik.
5: I'm telling you, as an outsider, it looks like y'all were done. She was done with you, right?
6: She moved on. I didn't know.
0: They'd learned about a brief relationship Carlin had with another soldier at Fort Meade shortly before she married Malik, and asked him how he felt about that.
7: It was before we married, and I forget her. I told her I forgive and forget.
6: Did you ever cheat on her when you were in an exclusive relationship with her?
7: Cheat? No.
0: The detectives cut to the chase.
6: You didn't kill her, right?
7: No.
6: Did you have somebody else kill her?
7: No.
0: Was he being really cooperative with you?
3: He appeared to have nothing to hide.
0: Malik let them download his phone, and that wasn't all. He volunteered his bank records, offered fingerprints, and provided a DNA sample. He gave police permission to search his apartment and car. The detectives got to work.
3: Right away, you know, we talked to neighbors that in his apartment building. They said that his car never left.
0: Malik Kearney's apartment and car, a distinctive Jaguar XJL, came up clean. And all his electronics, his cell phone, and Netflix account put him at home that night, 500 miles from the crime scene. Police checked toll plazas and license plate readers between South Carolina and Maryland. There was no sign of Malik's Jaguar anywhere on what would have been a 15-hour round trip.
1: Would you say that he had a good alibi?
4: Yes.
0: Malik Kearney was free to go. The Maryland detectives were back to square one, at the beginning of what would become an incredibly complex homicide case. An investigation that would span a half dozen states, involve hundreds of witnesses, multiple government agencies, and a mountain of forensic evidence.
8: Coming up, could Carlin's top secret work have cost her life?
9: I wondered if she was targeted or knew something she wasn't supposed to know.

0: A little more than a week after she was killed, Private First Class Carlin Ramirez was buried with full military honors. Flags were presented to her parents, husband, and daughter. Susan had little time to mourn. She was busy caring for Carlin's daughter Vale in Texas, while her father Malik was on active duty in South Carolina. Susan was also doing everything she could to help solve the case. Investigators asked again and again, who would want Carlin dead?
1: I would say, you know, I am racking my brain, and I wish I could tell you, but I just cannot think of anyone.
0: Detectives cast a wide net. They spoke with Carlin's roommate, Marissa, multiple times. They were curious about the soldier Carlin had the brief relationship with before she married Malik. Could her death have been the result of a love triangle gone bad?
2: Well, their line of questioning made me think that they were looking at the soldier that she was involved with.
3: The guy she was having the fling with at work.
2: Yes.
3: What kind of questions did they ask about him?
2: What the relationship was like. Did he love her? Did she love him? Did Malik know?
3: Did you have to check into this soldier that she had the little side thing with?
4: Certainly. And he was devastated that this happened. He provided his phone, his whereabouts. We concluded that he was telling the truth, where he was during the time.
0: With the boyfriend cleared, some of Carlin's friends and family thought the murder might be connected to her top secret work at Fort Meade.
2: I wondered if she was targeted or knew something she wasn't supposed to know because of her job.
0: The detectives were looking for any sign that Carlin might have been recruited as a spy by foreign agents.
1: I remember specifically them telling me, did she come into a lot of money that she couldn't explain to you? No, she didn't.
3: Maybe she was selling secrets?
1: Absolutely.
3: That's like out of a
1: not.
3: Spy novel.
1: Yes, yes.
3: That theory. What did you learn about Carlin Ramirez's role in the military?
5: She was an intelligence specialist.
3: Did you have to explore the fact that maybe this has something to do with her job?
4: There was no evidence of a handler or any sort of misbehaving with her information.
0: Espionage was ruled out. Weeks went by without a break in the case.
6: Homicide detectives are still conducting several interviews, still processing evidence from the scene.
0: The crime scene investigation intensified.
2: They had my house taped off for almost a month, just going through evidence, going through the house, trying to find things, trying to find leads.
0: And Marissa lived in fear, remembering Carlin's concerns about someone creeping around their townhouse.
3: Carlin had said she thought maybe somebody had moved things around. Did your mind go at all to the possibility that it could have been someone random?
2: It even almost seemed like a hitman had did it because it was so meticulously planned out.
3: Carlin's roommate told us that they had security concerns, that someone had maybe been in the townhouse at some point.
5: It was always something we kind of kept in the back of our minds.
3: Did you have to consider the possibility that maybe Carlin had a stalker, someone who was watching them, watching her?
5: Yeah, it looked extensively into her background and into her communication.
0: Investigators pursued the few leads they had. All the while, Susan was pushing them for answers.
1: Two or three times a week, you know, they would hear from me.
3: It must have been getting frustrating that she was murdered, her killer is out there.
1: Yes.
3: And her daughter is with you. You must have just felt that fear.
1: Constant fear. Vale was not out of our sight.
0: But she heard nothing. In April, on what would have been Carlin's 25th birthday, the family took Vale to visit her grave.
7: Bye-bye, Mommy.
0: By that time, Malik was living nearby. The Army had allowed him to transfer from South Carolina to Fort Sam Houston.
2: He had gotten orders to get closer to the baby, and as close as he can get was San Antonio, so he can come and spend time with the baby on the weekends.
0: The Ramirez family struggled to find normalcy. Back in Maryland, the investigation seemed to have stalled. Anne Arundel County offered a $20,000 reward for information about the case. The reward generated no promising leads, and homicide detectives wondered if Carlin's death could be part of a larger, even more sinister crime.
8: Coming up, investigators pursue a stunning new theory There's no likely suspects. So the first thought is serial killer or some unknown individual.
9: And then an eyebrow-raising revelation about Carlin's estranged husband.
4: She said that they had been intimate for several years.
9: When

0: It had been months since Carlyn Ramirez had been found murdered at home with her infant daughter in her arms. With all leads exhausted, homicide detectives wondered if Carlyn's death might be part of a pattern. They reached out to profilers with the FBI's Behavioral Analysis Unit. FBI Special Agent Jonathan Schaefer would join the team.
1: The story is that the husband's in South Carolina. There's no apparent likely suspects. So the first thought is a serial killer or some unknown individual. That's where they'd requested the profilers.
2: Had there been any serial killers in the area that could possibly tie to this then?
1: No, there wasn't at that time. It was a long shot.
2: Did this lead anywhere, contacting the BAU?
3: Their opinion was that probably somebody close to her did this.
0: With no obvious progress in Carlyn's case, friends began to despair.
4: It scared me that Carlyn was never going to get her justice.
0: But what they didn't know was Maryland detectives and the Army's Criminal Investigation Division had been quietly collecting a massive amount of electronic information. Of course, police had initially talked to Carlyn's estranged husband, Malik, but his phone records had indicated he was at home, 500 miles away, when Carlyn was murdered. But months after they'd asked for it, police finally had not only Malik's data, but the data of everyone who had been contacted from his phone.
5: We then requested and received information from the people that Malik was communicating with.
0: All their tedious digital searching paid off. It was a development that took them in a whole new direction. Buried in Malik's phone records were numerous calls and texts with a woman named Dolores Delgado, a former soldier living in Florida. When investigators pored over her phone records, a dramatic discovery.
5: We had learned that Dolores was actually in South Carolina during the time of the murder.
0: That phone data not only had Dolores in South Carolina, it placed her in Malik's apartment complex.
2: This must have been a big break.
5: This was a huge break.
0: On a Wednesday afternoon in March 2016, Detective Harding turned up unannounced on Dolores' doorstep in Cocoa Beach, Florida.
5: Knock on the door, and I say, "Hi, I'm Detective Harding. I'm from Anne Arundel County, Maryland. I'd like to talk to you."
2: And that's a shock.
5: And she was very shocked. She said, "About what, Malik?" And I said, "Yes, actually."
0: In an interview room at the sheriff's office, the detective asked Dolores about the night of the murder, if she was in Malik's apartment, and if he was with her.
5: She admits that she was there that night.
2: What happened at Malik Kearney's house?
5: She was in the living room, and he went to bed. As far as she knew, he was there the whole time.
2: Was this a sexual relationship?
5: She said that they had been intimate, you know, for several years.
2: So she's the longtime paramour.
5: They definitely had a long relationship.
0: The detectives now knew one thing for sure after talking to Dolores Delgado. Malik Kearney had lied to them about being faithful to Carlyn, for starters.
6: Do you have a girlfriend now?
0: But most critically, about what happened the night of Carlyn's murder.
7: Didn't go out Monday night, go anywhere, talk to anybody.
8: No, I'm not staying home, texting my phone.
5: If you have somebody that can account for your whereabouts during the time of a murder, why wouldn't you offer that to us? Why would you keep that secret?
0: The detectives had to consider that maybe Malik just didn't want to admit he was cheating on his wife with Dolores. They took a closer look at this girlfriend who told them she and Malik hooked up when they were both serving in Kuwait years earlier. Then, when Harding and Myers examined Dolores' phone data, they learned she also lied about owning a gun.
5: She told me that she was almost ignorant about firearms, but in her phone, I could see that she was looking for a very particular firearm.
0: On her phone, there was a text that read, "My last 357, I paid $400, so I want to stay in that range." Detective Myers dove deeper into Dolores' life.
5: My data guy here starts going through her Facebook.
3: There were some things going on with firearms, some information about where she purchased firearms previously.
2: This is the woman who had no knowledge of firearms.
3: Right.
0: The posts led Myers here to a gun shop near Dolores' home. The shop had a sales receipt and a federal firearms transaction record for a Taurus 357 revolver. both forms were made out to Dolores Delgado. The revolver Dolores bought matched the caliber of gun that had killed Carlin.
3: We saw that his gun was one of the ones on the list.
0: Of itself, this purchase of a gun wasn't a smoking gun. But the detectives had to wonder why Dolores would lie to them about owning a weapon. And there was something else. Myers soon learned that Dolores had put a box of .38 caliber ammunition up for sale on Facebook.
3: Now that's obviously, you can't say it's the same bullets, but it matched all the characteristics.
0: All this sleuthing took months. And while the detectives were working, Dolores moved to San Antonio, Texas, into an apartment not far from Malik Kearney. 150 miles west, on their farm in Del Rio, Carlin's mom knew nothing about this new person of interest, despite staying on the detectives.
9: It's me again. I just don't want you to forget my daughter, because she was very much loved.
0: The investigation now encompassed a half dozen states, but Maryland detectives and FBI agents were homing in on Dolores Delgado.
2: What were you all learning about the relationship between Malik Kearney and Dolores Delgado?
1: Just how, for lack of a better term, weird it was. They were friends, they were friends with benefits, they were lovers, but not really romantically involved. They were just sort of best friends with a romantic bent.
0: There was another weird thing. Dolores Delgado's phone was full of texts between her and Malik Kearney that weren't on his phone. And what a twisted story those texts would tell.
10: Coming up, a tip from a complete stranger could blow the case open.
5: He said, one night, we got rid of a gun. I think that was your murder weapon.

0: It was a bittersweet day in August 2016 when Carlyn Ramirez's loved ones celebrated her life on the first anniversary of her murder. Back east, lead detectives Kelly Harding and Dan Myers had developed two prime suspects, Carlyn's husband, Malik Kearney, and his longtime mistress, Dolores Delgado. As they studied the couple's text messages, the detectives found something curious. Malik had wiped a lot of texts off his phone that still existed on Dolores' phone. Her texts made them look at the night of Carlyn's death in a whole new light.
1: We saw that they were communicating her gas mileage. You know, what a weird thing to do.
0: Not only that, they were talking gas cans as well. The detectives had Dolores' bank records, which showed a purchase at this Florida Home Depot.
2: We were able to get a copy of the receipt of their purchase, which included two gas cans.
0: Finally, they saw the pieces of their puzzle coming together. At the start of the case, Harding and Myers thought it was unlikely that Malik would have been able to travel all the way to Maryland, kill Carlyn, and return undetected. But this new evidence changed everything.
3: Take us through what you believe happened that night.
2: Dolores is providing all the tools, the firearm, the ammunition, a vehicle, and the important alibi of her staying and using his phone.
0: The detective saw it as an elaborate plot. Dolores was in Malik's apartment, pretending to be him, texting on his phone and streaming his Netflix account, creating an electronic alibi, while he killed Carlyn. This scenario explained why they didn't find Malik's Jaguar on any license plate readers. If he did that long drive in Dolores' car and carried extra fuel to avoid gas station security cameras, there wouldn't be any trace of him.
3: So he drives straight there. You believe he kills Carlyn Ramirez relatively quickly?
2: At the most, he would have been there for 10 minutes.
3: And then turns around and...
2: and goes back and only stops the one time. It's just on the roadside in a dark area to fill up the car, and then immediately gets back in the car and continues to drive.
3: Just to plan this out so meticulously. Did you think about that? Just how cold-blooded this was?
1: He had a lot of time along the way to say, never mind. You know what? What am I doing? This is crazy. Driving 8 hours by yourself with your own thoughts in a car, you have a lot of time to change.

0: mind. He was determined.
1: 13 months after Carlin's death, Malik Kearney and Dolores Delgado were arrested in San Antonio.
2: Out of the blue, I get a phone call at work, and they asked me if I could come to San Antonio that evening, and I said, for what? They said, there's been an arrest in your daughter's case, but he didn't tell me who.
1: Susan and her husband made the long drive across West Texas.
2: That's when I first met the federal prosecutor. They're the ones that told me that Malik had been arrested and his girlfriend.
3: What were you learning about Dolores?
2: I didn't know anything about her. She was no one. She was no one to me.
1: Assistant U.S. Attorneys Jim Warwick and Ken Clark met with Dolores and Malik.
4: I introduced myself to Mr. Kearney.
3: And you also got a chance to speak with Ms. Delgado.
4: We presented to her the facts that we had and the evidence that we had compiled against her at that point in time.
1: After the arrests came a new lead, a tip to Detective Harding from an ex-boyfriend of Dolores's in Florida.
0: He called me and said, hey, one night I was hanging out with Dolores and we got rid of a gun. And he said, I think that was your murder weapon.
3: I mean, do you get calls like this every day? This is pretty remarkable.
0: I wish, but we don't.
1: Investigators met with the tipster in Merritt Island, Florida. He said that not long after Carlin's murder, he and Dolores Delgado had burned some clothing and sneakers here. And that wasn't all. He told them he destroyed a revolver for her, dismantled it, and that the two of them threw the pieces of the gun off this pier. An FBI dive team out of Miami was soon on the scene. The water was gin clear that day, and divers found forensic sunken treasure. There on the bottom, rusted, covered with seaweed, and encrusted with barnacles, were the pieces of a handgun. The parts were rushed to the FBI crime lab in Quantico, Virginia. Dateline was given rare access to the FBI's world-renowned crime lab. In his first ever interview, firearms expert Brett Mills told us how he examined and reconstructed the weapon. First, he carefully cleaned the frame of the gun.
5: When I finished cleaning it, there was no serial number there. From our reference collection, I knew where the serial number should be.
1: It was gone because Delgado's ex-boyfriend had ground it away, totally obliterated it, or so he thought. Mills had a plan.
5: We call it serial number restoration. There are still compressed layers underneath that still has that impression of the serial number. Using acid, we can restore that number.
1: He demonstrated the process on a gun from the FBI collection.
5: Once you've polished it, you go in and you literally start peeling the layers back with the acid until the number actually is visible.
3: It's amazing how it just reappears, serial number.
5: Sometimes it does. Other times, you might not be able to restore any type of number at all.
1: There was another way to determine if they had found the murder weapon. Mills would try to match the telltale markings on the bullets that killed Carlin to the gun from the river.
5: These fine striations that you see are the equivalent of a human fingerprint.
1: But there was no way the recovered weapon would ever fire again. So Mills removed its barrel, gently cleaned it, and attached it to a working revolver for a test firing. He demonstrated that process with a similar revolver. Mills was able to do 6 test firings with the recovered gun. Everything he found was added to the evidence. Now, prosecutors would have to see if it would hold up when the defense pointed the finger at someone else in Baltimore federal court.
6: Coming up, trial begins. Could a major twist tip this case?
4: It was right before Christmas.
3: So it was like an early Christmas present?
4: Yes.
6: And then the verdict and the emotional fallout.

0: In August of 2018, Malik Kearney's trial began in federal court in Baltimore. He was charged with interstate travel for the purpose of domestic violence resulting in death. The trial would be the culmination of a three-year investigation that had gathered thousands of pieces of electronic and physical evidence in an extraordinary forensic effort. Prosecutors Jim Warwick and Ken Clark wanted jurors to see Malik Kearney not as a superstar Army sergeant, but as a killer, a soulless executioner who took Carlin's life because she wanted to divorce him and endangered his baby daughter by leaving her in her dead mother's arms.
1: He was used to getting what he wanted. Relationships could end with Malik Kearney, but they had to end on his terms.
0: The government showed jurors their digital evidence.
2: There was a tremendous amount of electronic data, including text messages and photo messages that she shared with Mr. Kearney.
0: Including photos Dolores had sent Malik of her car's odometer to demonstrate its driving range, and critical correspondence about what they said was the murder weapon.
1: One particular text message was very important. He's test firing the gun, and he texts her saying, "This gun is so darn loud."
0: This was part of the prosecutor's plan to put Dolores' gun in Malik's hands. FBI firearms expert Brett Mills told jurors about the results of that serial number restoration test he did on the gun recovered from the river.
3: I wound up pulling up all but one of the digits. It wound up matching the bill of sale for Ms. Delgado's purchase of the revolver.
4: Is that like a bingo moment for you when you put this stuff to the test and it works?
3: Finding out that the number I restored was basically the exact same one that was on her bill of lading, was awesome.
0: And Mills had something else to tell the jury. Remember, he'd done a test firing, like this one, through the barrel of the recovered gun.
4: And what happened when you test fired those bullets and compared them to those bullets from the crime scene?
3: We did a comparison from the victim, and we identified those three bullets as having been fired from that revolver that was recovered from the creek.
0: The prosecutors introduced that interrogation video of Malik Kearney.
5: I love this woman. I loved her. I love her to death.
1: We did that so that the jury would realize that he was being untruthful.
6: Do you have a girlfriend now? No. Okay.
0: And there was something on the tape that prosecutors wanted to be sure jurors noticed.
2: Incredibly, stupidly, he never actually asked, "How did my wife die?"
5: Do you want to know what happened to her? I told him that you guys were going to tell me what happened.
0: But the U.S. attorneys knew their case would hinge on whether jurors believed their star witness, Dolores Delgado. Dolores had agreed to cooperate 3 months after her arrest.
1: It was right before Christmas, too.
4: Oh, so it was like an early Christmas present?
1: Early Christmas present for 2016, yes.
0: Prosecutors argued that Malik's longtime mistress would do anything for him. On the stand, she backed that up. Dolores testified about how she gave Malik her gun, her car, those gas cans, even packed him a sandwich for the drive, and provided him with that crucial electronic alibi.
4: In your direct of Dolores Delgado, you said Malik wasn't home that night, was he? And she answered no. Was that the beginning of the end for his alibi?
1: It is. Placing him at a location other than where his phone was critical for this case.
0: The prosecution rested. The defense argued the government had proven nothing. They argued someone else did it, that maybe jurors should take a closer look at the government's star witness, Dolores Delgado. After all, it was her gun disposed of by her ex-boyfriend that killed Carlin. And with Carlin out of the way, she'd have Malik all to herself. Malik's lawyers showed the jury a text from Dolores to a friend sent before Carlin's murder. "Crazy bitch is gonna be put out." But the jurors didn't buy it. They quickly found Malik Kearney guilty. Carlin's mother had been in court every day.
4: How did that feel?
7: Yes.
4: Hearing guilty.
7: Glad. I was so glad because with the guilty verdict, I don't have to worry that I'm going to have any dealings with him.
4: At his sentencing, the judge called Malik Kearney a predator and sentenced him to life, plus another 10 years on top of that. Dolores Delgado was sentenced to 17 years for her part in the crime.
8: Why do you think Malik Kearney and Dolores Delgado did this?
9: I think Malik Kearney killed Carlin because she was the first woman in his life that was willing and able to stand up to him, and he couldn't handle that. As far as Dolores, she was a pawn to Kearney, that she would just kind of do whatever. He said,
1: it was important to Carlin Ramirez, it was important to the baby, it was important to the Ramirez family to bring them some measure of justice.
4: With the trial behind them, the Ramirez family and Carlin's friends focused on raising Vail and teaching her about her mother.
10: You are my sunshine, my only sunshine.
7: She sang to her when she bathed her. She sang to her when she dressed her.
4: Vail could still hear that loving voice. Carlin's sister put a recording of her singing inside a teddy bear.
10: You'll never know, dear, how much I love you.
7: We are at this point the constant in her life. We want her to feel protected, loved, everything that I know her mom would have given her.
11: That's all for now. I'm Lester Holt. Thanks for joining us.
12: Three people come to me wearing suits, and one of them tells me that he hadn't made it. And I was like, no, he did. Just go check. They come back and tell me Miss Hoyt's husband didn't make it.
11: Two women racing down a Texas highway.
13: She saw me and then made the U-turn.
11: Bonnie, the mistress, in one lane.
14: I looked in my rearview mirror and it was Frances.
11: Frances, the wife, in the other.
14: I get her little finger.
13: The middle finger?
14: Right.
12: I start following her.
14: I said, what the hell?
12: She breaks. And I break. Did I hurt a thumb?
15: He's pronounced dead at the hospital.
11: Two women in love with one man, hating each other.
13: You're getting text messages from Bonnie of the two of them having sex.
14: Uh-huh.
11: A Hollywood love story?
14: This was the man I wanted to marry.
11: Or a fatal attraction.
12: He goes, I can't get rid of this person.
11: And so many about to lose so much.
12: Why? I will live with that for the rest of my life.
11: In a case of horror on the highway, who really crossed the line? I'm Lester Holt, and this is Dateline. Here's Andrea Canning with Collision.
4: This is the story of two intense women battling for the heart of one much-loved man. It's about sex, secrets, and lies, red-hot Texas passion, and a bitter feud, all leading to a final showdown on a two-lane highway.
16: Bear County 911.
17: I got a black Escalade and a black Range Rover. They're hauling ass.
4: A high-speed chase that went horribly, horribly wrong.
14: It was a nightmare.
4: When the dust settled, one life would be over, many others shattered.
18: We all lost here.
4: And the final chapter, passion, would write that one too. San Antonio, Texas. Home of the Alamo, the Riverwalk, and the Hall family. Three generations of truckers with deep roots in the city. It was here that Bill Hall met the love of his life at the tender age of 16. Her name was Frances.
13: What happened the first time you laid eyes on Bill?
12: I just fell in love with him. I knew this was the man I was going to marry.
13: At 16?
12: At 16.
4: They married right out of high school. A year later, daughter Nikki was born.
13: Were your parents in love?
14: Oh, yes. We definitely saw love growing up in the house.
12: I love my baby.
13: What was your relationship like with your dad?
14: Not your typical father-daughter relationship, like a best friend almost. I could tell Dad anything.
18: 4 years after Nikki came Justin.
4: Did he really want a son?
19: Oh, my God. When they pulled that baby out and they said, Mr. Hall, you have a son, that man cried.
18: Bill worked hard to give his young family a better life.
19: Bill used to clean airplanes. He went to college. And on the weekends, if he was off, he'd go dig ditches. We made ends meet.
18: But his true passion was big rigs. So one day, he up and quit school, started his own business, Bill Hall Jr. Trucking.
19: That's what his family did for a living, so it's in their blood.
18: Bill got his first truck and went to work delivering topsoil, while Francis hit the phones to drum up new business.
19: He was a dreamer, and he always said, I'm going to go big, vieja. Vieja is a Hispanic term, which means old lady.
18: After just a few years, Bill and Francis turned that one truck into a fleet of 130. At its height, their empire was valued at more than $15 million.
4: All his dreaming paid off.
19: And hard work. He put his life, his heart, and soul into it. Bill was Bill Hall Jr. Trucking.
18: But for Bill, it wasn't all work and no play.
14: He was a daredevil. He loved racing. In his later years, he loved hunting. He was a man's man.
18: And also a bit of a ladies' man, according to Bill's cousin Hank.
20: You know, beautiful women, you work hard, you play hard, and you do things, you know, that you're not supposed to be doing. He was a great man, but he was not the perfect man.
18: Bill's imperfections became painfully clear nearly 32 years into their marriage when Frances says she got a call from a mysterious woman. It was September 13th, 2013, Friday the 13th.
19: She goes, you don't know me, but I'm having an affair with your husband.
4: Wow.
19: I was in shock.
18: Heartbroken, furious, Frances says she confronted Bill and asked, was it true?
19: By that time, he is crying and telling me that he's sorry, that it's true. I was devastated.
4: This is 3 decades of marriage.
19: And I finally asked him, how long has this been going on? He cried again, told me 3 years. And I go, this is not an affair, this is a relationship.
18: About that, and only that, she and the other woman agreed.
4: You don't like the word mistress, do you?
21: No, I don't.
18: This is Bonnie Contreras.
4: What is it about that word that bothers you?
21: Mistress, it just sounds like, I don't want to say, yeah, that I was the side person because I was more than that to him. This man was the man I wanted to marry and spend the rest of my life with.
18: Bonnie was a 28-year-old single mom when they met, about 20 years younger than Bill and Francis. She said their love affair bloomed in the most unlikely of places.
21: I met him at a spinach festival.
4: Spinach?
21: A spinach festival. I was helping my aunt sell chicken on a stick, believe it or not. I know it sounds kind of corny, but that's how I met him.
18: Bill happened to stroll by that chicken stand with some friends.
21: As soon as I saw Bill, we kind of just locked eyes.
18: Bonnie was intrigued enough by this handsome older gentleman to sneak a peek at his ring finger.
21: No wedding ring. Nope. No mark. You know, I figured he's single.
18: According to Bonnie, the two started to spend nearly every day together.
21: I fell in love with him. I didn't expect it. It's not something that I was looking for at all.
22: I love my honey.
18: Bonnie said Bill told her he was separated from his wife and going through a divorce.
21: And I took his word. I never again bothered him about it.
18: He affectionately called her his gorda, his chubby lady. And during their 3 years together, Bill lavished Bonnie with attention. Spa days, vacations,
23: Bonnie, can you feel the love?
18: And even breast implants.
21: I wasn't that big. I was maybe a small B. And he goes, go do them. We'll pay for them.
18: And then, she says, a 5-carat diamond ring.
21: It meant love. It meant friendship. It meant a future together.
18: Bonnie denies calling Francis out of the blue. She says Francis had known about the relationship for years and that the two women even spoke by phone about the financial arrangements of a divorce.
21: Who was going to keep what? And, you know, she was just going on and on about the properties and about money, about the company. And I said, I'm not even asking for none of that stuff. I don't want none of it.
18: Whichever version was true, the two women had never met. Cousin Hank told Bill he needed to break it off with Bonnie before something bad happened.
20: I said, you need to get out of that relationship. Don't turn back.
13: Did you kind of feel like, hey, Bill, you're playing with fire? And
20: it's exactly what I told him. I said, you need to go fix this, man. You know, fix your house. Francis threw him out. He went back to Bonnie, and he would go back to begging Francis to go back. He was very confused. I had never seen Bill in it. Never in my life.
18: Francis was conflicted, too. Take Bill back or kick him out for good? The morning of October 9th, her anger boiled over.
19: He was brushing his teeth. And I glanced over and I was enraged.
18: She started pulling his hair, tussled with him all around the house. Bill appeared to take the assault as a joke.
19: He was doing these little dances he does, and it upset me so much. And I kicked him, and he goes, stop already. I go, no.
18: She went after his prized possessions, knocking over his custom Harley Davidson and hitting their new Range Rover with a stick.
19: He pushed me down, I fell down, and he took off and waved at me, smiling.
18: The following day was rough for Frances. Her family coaxed her out of the house to watch her niece's volleyball game. Then, on her way home, driving her Cadillac Escalade.
19: And I see Bill in his bike. In back of Bill, I see the Range Rover. And I'm like, who is that?
18: The vehicles were coming toward her in the opposite lane. And as they passed, Frances did a double take. Sitting behind the wheel of her family's brand new Range Rover was Bill's mistress, Bonnie Contreras. Frances said they locked eyes for the first time.
19: And of course, I get her little finger.
13: Like the middle finger?
19: Right. And I keep going.
18: Furious, she called her daughter Nikki.
14: She said, I'm turning around, I'm going to confront her.
13: What did you say to your mom?
14: I said, good, just be careful.
18: Not likely. All hell was about to break loose.
11: Two women now on a collision course. When we come back, Frances follows through on her threat.
19: I make the biggest choice of my life. I pulled over and I turn around.
11: Moments later, horror.
12: She breaks and I break and I hurt a

0: October 10th, 2013. Here on this stretch of San Antonio Highway, two women vying for one man spotted each other for the first time. Frances, the wife, and Bonnie, the mistress.
1: I make the biggest choice of my life. I pulled over and I turn around.
0: Turned around to chase down her romantic rival.
2: How fast are you going?
1: I'm doing about 65, 70. She's in a super sport Range Rover. This thing will go fast. My Range Rover.
0: Frances stepped on the gas and soon had Bonnie in her sights.
1: I'm asking her to pull over. She'd tell me no. Pull over. And no. But she kept playing this cat and mouse game. She kept braking.
0: She said Bonnie repeatedly slammed on the brakes, forcing Frances to slam on hers. Frances had a large slab of granite in the back of her Escalade from a home renovation project.
1: So I can hear this piece of granite every time I brake because it moves.
0: As Bonnie accelerated, Frances stayed on her. It was as if she had developed tunnel vision, could focus on only one thing.
1: I'm going to confront her. I'm done. I've had it with her. I'm going to tell her, you want him? Keep him.
0: The him in all of this, Bill, had been riding his motorcycle in front of Bonnie. But as the chase unfolded, he suddenly slowed down.
1: All this time, Bill is in front of us, and I see Bill pulling over, and she's passing him.
0: Then, Frances said, Bill dropped back to her right.
1: And I'm passing Bill. I see Bill from my passenger window, and she brakes. And I brake, and I heard something. I heard a thump.
0: That piece of granite again, Frances thought. And she continued to chase after Bonnie, still hell-bent on confronting her. Suddenly, Bonnie made a U-turn.
1: And as she makes a U-turn, I make the U-turn. She takes off.
3: I got a black Escalade and a black Range Rover. They're traveling at a high rate of speed. I don't know, 90, 100 miles an hour that black Range Rover was.
0: An off-duty officer spotted Bonnie and Frances and called it in.
3: They're hauling ass, driving on the wrong side of the road, acting like idiots.
0: Frances was still on Bonnie's tail when...
1: I hear this wind coming in.
0: The howl of the wind snapped Frances out of her trance. She looked back and realized her third-row passenger window was shattered. And then she realized something else. She couldn't see Bill anywhere. Frances called her sister Connie, who lived close by. Then she called her daughter Nikki.
4: She goes, I can't find your dad. I don't know where your dad is. I'm turning around.
0: Frances started to make her way back down the highway. She spoke to Connie again.
1: My sister tells me I found him.
0: Connie had jumped in her own car and soon came upon Bill and his bike by the side of the road. He'd crashed and was in bad shape. Police were already at the scene when Frances arrived.
1: And then as I'm running to him, an officer grabs me and I yank him. I heard somebody yell, that's his wife, leave her alone. And I get down to where he's at and he's alive.
2: Do you say anything to him?
1: I was just in shock. And he kept telling me, I can't breathe, vieja. And I told him, calm down, Dad, calm down.
0: Bill had internal injuries. Whatever happened, the wreck was so severe, it even knocked his boots off.
5: Therefore, here comes your bird.
2: They took him away in the helicopter?
1: They got a gurney, and he grabbed my arm. And he goes, vieja, come with me. I go, I'm coming, Dad. And they take him, and I remember he told them, she needs to come with me.
0: But officers wouldn't allow Frances in the chopper, wouldn't allow her to go anywhere, in fact.
1: And I told the officer, I'm his wife. And he said, turn her up. And he handcuffed me, put me in the back, and they left with Bill.
0: It was only then, Frances says, that it all came together in her mind. The thump, the broken window. Somehow, Bill's bike and her Escalade must have collided.
2: I think some people might find it hard to believe that you wouldn't realize that you had hit a motorbike.
1: I didn't feel anything. I heard a thump. I thought it was this piece of granite.
0: Police detained her for questioning while Bill's family took up a vigil at the hospital.
4: When they told us that he had passed away, it was just complete shock.
6: I kind of screamed out and, you know, I just couldn't believe it. I didn't want to believe it.
0: Frances was still in the back of the patrol car when she got the news.
1: I noticed three people come to me wearing suits, and one of them tells me that he hadn't made it. And I was like, you're full of it. I go, no, he did. I go, just go check. They come back and tell me Miss Hall, your husband, didn't make it.
0: With Bill dead, Frances was not only a grieving widow, she was now clearly a suspect. Police took her to the station for questioning, but she wasn't ready to answer anything. Frances appeared to be in denial. But if Frances wasn't talking to the police, the other woman in Bill's life was. And she said Bill's death was no accident.
6: Coming up, Bonnie's story, terrifying.
7: I'm driving and I feel somebody hit me from behind.
6: What she says Frances was really up to on that highway.
7: I just let out a big old scream.
6: When Dateline

0: On his last day on Earth, Bill Hall was staying with girlfriend Bonnie Contreras. The two had plans to pick up Bill's motorcycle at a storage facility for a bike rally they'd attend the next day.
1: And he was laying in our bed, taking a nap, and that was 2 hours before he died. I woke him up and I said, "Hun, it's getting late." I said, "We gotta go pick up the bike before it gets dark."
0: And that, Bonnie said, is how she and Bill ended up on the road that fateful evening. With Bonnie behind the wheel of the Range Rover, Bill in front of her on his baby blue motorcycle. Neither of them knowing that Francis, quite by chance, was coming from the opposite direction. But Bonnie's version of events would differ sharply from the tale Francis told.
1: He's driving, I'm driving. Somewhere along the way, we stopped at a light and he pulled up beside me in the other lane. He tells me, "I love you so much, Gorda." He's like, "I'm so happy." And that was the last time I heard his voice.
0: The light turned green and everything changed.
1: He was in front of me and I'm driving and I feel somebody hit me from behind. At first, I thought it was an accident.
0: A sudden jolt, then another.
1: I feel another hit and I said, "What the hell?" And I looked through my rearview mirror and it was Frances.
0: Bill's wife. They'd spoken by phone, but never met. Bonnie said she never saw Francis on the road before she felt those jolts, never taunted her with her middle finger, as Francis claimed. Now, Bonnie said Francis wasn't just chasing her. She was actually repeatedly ramming her Cadillac Escalade into the back of the Range Rover.
1: I started screaming because she wouldn't stop hitting me. She kept ramming her vehicle into me.
0: She said Francis's story, that Bonnie kept slamming on her brakes, was nonsense.
2: You were accused of
1: brake checking her. No, I was trying to get away from that woman. So I started speeding up. And she kept ramming me from behind, and she threw me onto oncoming traffic.
0: Bonnie said she was hit so hard, her purse fell off the front seat.
1: And my stuff flew to the floor.
0: And here, another significant difference from Francis's version. Bonnie says that when she swerved back into her lane, she looked in her rearview mirror and saw Bill was now riding behind her between the two SUVs.
1: And I see her coming up behind Bill and I'm yelling at the top of my lungs. And I see her hit Bill and I see Bill fly and then I see the bike fly.
0: According to Bonnie, she saw Francis deliberately hit Bill from behind, then keep chasing her.
1: I was shaking and I was in shock. I didn't understand why she hadn't stopped when she hit Bill. I couldn't understand it. I still don't understand it. I felt like stopping, but I didn't know if she had a gun. And my first instinct is to make a quick U-turn.
2: So she does a U-turn too?
1: Yes, she's right behind me.
2: She's still hitting you?
1: She continues to hit me. And we even passed the scene of where Bill is clinging to his life. And even at that, she didn't bother to stop hitting me.
0: Bonnie eventually made her way back to where Bill lay by the road.
1: And I see just hecticness everywhere. Police cars, detectives, ambulance.
0: She said she tried to get to Bill, but the officers wouldn't let her near him.
1: No, I wanted to hug him. I wanted to tell him everything was going to be okay.
0: Bonnie watched the helicopter take Bill away. Hours later, a police officer gave her the news she was dreading.
1: He goes, "Bill has passed away." And I just let out a big old scream.
0: So there was Bonnie's version. This was no accident. Francis purposely rammed her repeatedly and fatally knocked Bill off the road.
2: Is there only one person to blame for this in your eyes?
1: Of course. It's Francis. She started that high-speed chase. She chose to turn around. Why? You know you're going to cause some sort of trouble.
0: And when investigators looked at the evidence and heard Bonnie's version of events, they came to the same conclusion.
3: Nico LaHood was the district attorney of San Antonio.
4: The bottom line for us was this: objectively, we do not support this behavior.
0: Francis was charged with aggravated assault with a deadly weapon for chasing after Bonnie. And for the death of her husband, Bill Hall Jr., she was charged with murder.
4: We felt that there was an attempt at an aggravated assault, and in that process, a life was lost, which gives felony murder.
3: But Frances said the real aggressor was Bonnie. And she said she had proof.
5: Coming up, Frances says Bill told her that Bonnie was obsessed with him, but that he wanted out.
6: He goes, I can't get rid of this person.

0: Francis Hall was out on bail, facing a murder charge for the high-speed chase that ended with the death of her husband, Bill. The key witness against her, Bill's mistress, Bonnie Contreras. But according to Francis and her daughter, if anyone should be blamed for what happened, it was Bonnie.
1: She has a lot of responsibility, or full responsibility, in causing this. She ruined a family.
0: The way the Hall family tells it, Bonnie was a gold digger, a stalker, and a liar who had been manipulating and threatening Bill for years. Frances said that after she learned about the affair, she learned the truth about Bonnie from Bill himself.
2: He laid it all out. He said, "I am going to tell you everything, vieja."
0: The family insists Bonnie told Frances about the affair because she was angry over, of all things, a manicure.
3: She was upset because my father wouldn't give her $100 to get her nails done.
0: They said Bill told them that Bonnie had been stalking their whole family on Facebook.
3: She had created a fake account with a fake profile picture and friend requested the entire family. Everyone except it. My mom had her, I had her, aunts, uncles, cousins.
0: The family said Bill told them that's how Bonnie gathered information that she would use to manipulate him.
1: If we went on a trip as a family, or if he took my mother to Las Vegas immediately after, he would have to take her somewhere.
0: According to Francis and Nikki, Bill said he wanted to break up with Bonnie, but she threatened to air their affair all over the internet.
2: He goes, "I can't get rid of this person. She had over 2,000 pictures. In my 34 years of knowing Bill, I don't have that many pictures. Who does that?"
0: Frances said Bill told her Bonnie also stalked her and her family.
2: "She knew where my kids lived. She knew my schedule. He said that I would go to my grocery store and she'd be there following me."
0: Even said the Halls followed her and Bill into a movie theater.
3: Bonnie tracked them and was sitting three rows behind them. She was kind of like a fatal attraction, just or psycho.
4: She claims that she was in love with Bill, that he was going to leave you, they were going to start a family, they were going to be married.
2: She got an abortion. Tell me if she was starting a family. She got an abortion.
0: Bill wanted Bonnie to have an abortion, said Frances, but Bonnie wouldn't do it unless Bill gave her something in return.
2: The only way she'd get an abortion if he bought her breast implants, which he did. She got rid of the baby.
1: I despise her, and she has not stopped embarrassing our family. It's like, can you just go away? Can you just leave us alone? Go find another married man, because this is what she does for a living. She strips or she gets with married men.
0: In the end, said the Halls, Bonnie told Frances about the affair as a final act of desperation, an attempt to hold on to Bill, who was about to drop her.
2: I think she finally thought, hey, I'm losing this man. I'm losing my bread and butter here, her sugar daddy. This girl was not in love with Bill. I don't even think she knows what the word love means.
0: Of course, Bonnie sees things very differently.
4: They've really gone after you with names.
5: Of course. And I understand where the Halls are coming from. It's a pretty big pill to swallow when your husband wants to divorce you after 32 years. You know, and of course they're never going to say anything good about me.
4: Do you want to clear it up? Were you an exotic dancer?
5: I worked at a strip club, yes. And that was way
4: as a dancer
5: before, yes. And that was a mistake that, I mean, I regret that. No one's perfect.
0: But the fake Facebook account, stalking Frances, the abortion in exchange for breast implants, none of that ever happened, said Bonnie.
5: For her to sit there and say that I switched a baby's life that was growing inside of me, coming from a man that I love dearly, for a breast augmentation, ridiculousness.
0: Each woman clung to her truth. The battle for Bill raged.
6: He couldn't stop Bonnie and really couldn't stop Francis, really, you know?
4: Sounds like two hurricanes.
6: Oh, yeah.
0: Then, about a week before Bill's death, the hurricanes collided. Not on the road, not yet. This war was waged via text.
4: You're getting text messages from Bonnie of the two of them having sex.
2: Uh-huh.
7: Coming up.
8: This is not an accident.
7: While another expert provides a demonstration that seems to show the SUVs never even touched.
9: That's simple physics.
7: When Dateline continues.

0: The battle over Bill Hall Jr. had gone on for weeks, and it all led up to a confrontation about a week before his death. Bill and Frances met at this hotel. She said they were trying to work things out. But then, Bonnie showed up at the front desk,
1: saying she was his wife and she needed to get access to his room. And my dad told him, no, she's not my wife. My wife is here with me.
0: Security asked Bonnie to leave, though she insists she never claimed to be Bill's wife. But all parties agree, that night, an all-out war began via text.
1: You're getting text messages from Bonnie of the two of them having sex.
2: Uh-huh. Pictures of sexual positions.
0: Photos with captions like, this is what he really likes, you fat old woman.
1: Normally, the mistress keeps a very low profile.
2: She wanted to make sure I knew now she was in the picture.
0: Did she ever? Many of the messages are too graphic to show, but you can get a good sense of them from these excerpts. Let me know if you want some good juicy pics of me and your hubby. You stupid old person, keep fixing yourself up. Maybe he'll find you more attractive.
1: What's the worst text message she sent you?
2: The hollow bitch.
1: She actually called you
2: hollow
1: because
2: of my hysterectomy.
0: Complete with a diagram to reinforce the point. Bonnie admits she sent those nasty texts.
1: You have to imagine, though, that people are going to see this and they're going to think that some of those text messages are cruel.
3: Never sent her pictures of me and Bill having sexual intercourse. What I did send her pictures of was 3 butt pics of me. And that's because she infuriated me because she told me that my butt looked like a broken saddlebag. It looked like a broken toilet seat. Trust me, she was going at me very hard.
0: In fact, Bonnie says it was Frances who started the text war.
3: Plain and simple, I was defending myself.
1: The text that Frances said hurt her the most was

0: The one where you called her hollow and sent the diagram of a woman who had had a hysterectomy. That is
1: cruel.
0: That would hit a woman hard.
1: And I'm not happy about that.
0: Why did you do it?
1: Because I was pissed at her. She was telling me vicious, ugly things.
0: Did you send any back to her that were nasty as well?
2: Not really, no.
0: Because it'd be hard not to engage.
2: Well, yeah. I started to at the hotel, but I think I did one or two.
3: Had him in the palm of your hand and couldn't keep him, Francis wrote to Bonnie. Keep sending. Fatal attraction. Cops need all the pics.
2: I mean, I couldn't keep up. I text slow. This girl's young. She knows technology.
3: Bonnie says Francis more than held her own. Don't flatter yourself. He's been cheating on you with me. But, says Francis, the nastier texts Bonnie received didn't come from her. She says Bill sent them.
2: Bill grabbed the phone and he said, let me take care of her.
1: No, he didn't. That was her. It was her sending those text messages. Bill wouldn't have never disrespected me like that.
3: But if there was any doubt that she'd been following the Halls, she seemed to confirm it herself by sending photos of their house and Francis's car.
0: Why were you sending those pictures?
1: To piss her off, to defend myself.
0: Why? What are you, I mean, you're the
1: her
0: one.
1: Her telling me that Bill didn't love me, her telling me that Bill was using me.
0: But Bonnie, you're the one who's having the affair with Bill. So why are you attacking
1: his
0: wife?
1: Because she was attacking me. And I will defend myself.
3: 1 week after that text message feud came the car chase that left Bill Hall dead. Nearly 3 years after that, Francis Hall went on trial for murder. Prosecutors Stephanie Paulison and Scott Simpson laid out the case for the jury.
4: We understand why she was angry, but that's not justification to go attempt to run down your husband's mistress and kill him in the process.
3: The star witness for the prosecution, Bonnie Contreras.
5: I start to get hit from behind.
3: Bonnie told the jury how she watched with horror as she believed Francis deliberately knocked Bill off the road.
5: I see her hit Bill with the truck. And I see him fly off the motorcycle.
3: Bonnie said she later discovered Francis's daughter, Nikki Hall, had left a message on her voicemail during the car chase, a message that seemed to speak to Francis's intent that evening.
6: Told you to watch your back, you stupid slut.
1: What does that tell you? That they were out to cause harm to somebody.
7: This is not an accident.
3: Tim Lovett was the state's collision reconstruction expert. He said the evidence showed Francis chased and hit Bonnie.
7: That Escalade definitely hit that Range Rover at least two, maybe three times.
3: But Francis's defense attorneys, Lee Cutter and Gene Brown, said investigators made a big mistake when they bought into the story of Bonnie Contreras.
4: Everyone got their information from one person at the scene. That's Bonnie. And Bonnie lied her ass off.
3: Defense accident reconstructionist Charles Rubel said there was no physical evidence to back up Bonnie's claims that Francis had hit her over and over again. No evidence, he said, the SUVs had even touched.
8: Not even once.
3: And remember how Bonnie said her purse flew forward off the seat when Francis hit her?
9: This is her purse in her car. I get hit from the rear. Where's my purse go? It doesn't dump in the front. That's simple physics.
3: In fact, he said, the purse falling forward supports Francis's claims that Bonnie was repeatedly slamming on her brakes.
9: She does a sudden brake, and she's moving like this. Then the purse would go into the floorboard. Bonnie Contreras is not telling the truth.
3: What's more, both defense and prosecution agreed Bonnie was wrong about her contention that Bill's motorcycle was struck from behind. Evidence showed the motorcycle actually collided with the side of Francis's SUV.
10: She can't believe a damn thing she said on there.
3: In closing arguments, the defense said Bill's death was simply a terrible accident, and Francis Hall had suffered enough.
10: She's been living in hell for 3 years. Let her go home. Let her be with her family. And let her mourn her husband.
3: But the prosecution told the jury Francis must be held accountable for her actions.
10: Of course the defendant hated Bonnie Contreras. We don't blame her for that. Any wife would. What we do blame her for is getting in her Escalade, chasing after Bonnie, and then veering into Bill. There's your felony murder.
3: The jury deliberated into the night. who would they believe?
8: Coming up, the verdict.
11: The jury found the defendant.

0: The jury deciding Francis Hall's fate deliberated into the evening hours of September 8th, 2016. And then, just before 8:45, a verdict.
1: We, the jury, find the defendant, Francis Hall, guilty of murder.
0: Guilty of murder and aggravated assault. Francis's friends and family were shocked.
2: It was the worst feeling in my life.
0: It was a moment Francis herself did not seem prepared for. But things weren't over yet for Francis. There was still a second phase of trial, sentencing. Texas law allows the defendant to be sentenced by either the judge or the jury. Francis chose the jury, the same one that found her guilty. The defense believed it had found a secret weapon in the Texas criminal code.
3: We said, this caveat, this was written for Francis Hall, if anyone ever.
0: The law calls it sudden passion. Essentially, that the defendant was immediately provoked to a degree of anger that would make an ordinary person incapable of cool reflection. The defense told the jury sudden passion gripped Frances when she spotted Bill and Bonnie on the road.
3: She sees this woman who has not let up and tried to ruin her life for the last month.
0: The stakes were enormous. A finding of sudden passion could drastically reduce Frances's sentence from possible life in prison to a maximum of 20 years. And a minimum of just 2. For the first time, the jury heard from Francis Hall directly.
4: You don't understand. I love this man heart and soul. I gave him my life. I would have never hurt him, never.
0: In her final arguments, defense attorney Lee Cutter insisted Francis Hall's actions were a textbook example of sudden passion.
5: The text messages, the calls, the taunting, those would probably make you really hate someone. But never having seen them until they're drive by in your car, if that's not sudden passion where you are incapable of thinking clearly, I don't know what is.
0: But prosecutor Scott Simpson told jurors not to be swayed by emotion.
6: You shouldn't for one second feel ashamed or bad for doing what you believe to be right.
0: After about 3 hours of deliberations, the jury was ready.
7: We unanimously find the defendant caused the death of Bill Hall under the immediate influence of sudden passion. We assess her punishment for a term of 2 years.
0: 2 years, the absolute minimum sentence.
2: What is going through your mind when you hear that? Because things were looking bad.
4: Oh, yes. I was like, thank you, Jesus. I can do this.
0: And she did. On September 7th, 2018, after serving her sentence, Frances walked out of prison a free woman. We thought that this was the end of the story, but we were wrong. There was a whole new chapter. In June of 2022, Frances was indicted in a multi-million-dollar fraud scheme. She was accused of providing false payroll information to get lower insurance premiums for the company she and Bill founded. The Texas Department of Insurance said the scheme allowed the company and its owners to avoid more than $9 million in premium payments. We plan to speak with Frances in person, but due to COVID concerns, we met via Zoom in September 2022. She denied the charges in the indictment.
8: I'm an honest woman. I didn't do anything illegal. I didn't falsify anything. I'm innocent. I don't have anything to hide.
9: How many more bombshells is there going to be?
0: We also caught up again with Bonnie Contreras to hear her thoughts on Francis's latest troubles.
9: She looks like a liar. She looks like a con. She looks bad all the way around.
0: Bonnie now runs some businesses of her own, including a CBD spa. She believed the charges just might change some people's perceptions of Francis and herself.
9: They were constantly calling me a gold digger. So who looks like the gold digger now? Is it me or is it her?
8: I don't even think she knows what the word gold digger means. What I'm going through right now has nothing to do with gold digging. Now, what she did on her free time with my husband, that's gold digging. I have Bill's kids. I have Bill's grandkids, something she'll never have. And I have all the memories of Bill. That's not a gold digger. That's a wife. So she should have maybe looked it up on the dictionary first.
0: In May 2024, Frances pleaded no contest to second-degree felony fraud charges. She was sentenced to 10 years community supervision and ordered to pay $150,000 in restitution. The woman who served 2 years for killing her husband received no additional prison time.
10: That's all for now. I'm Lester Holt. Thanks for joining us.

0: I had so many thoughts leading up to this assignment as to what it was going to be like. Trying to imagine going down this road, knowing it's a one-way trip. Now, this moment where you get your last glimpse of the world around you, but that glimpse is through steel mesh.
1: Louisiana's Highway 66, its beautiful countryside, is undoubtedly not lost on the countless men driven to the place where they'll most likely die. That road ends here. The Louisiana State Penitentiary, a former plantation the size of Manhattan, 28 square miles. Most people call it Angola, named after the African country that was home to the slaves who once worked these very fields. Now, Angola is the largest maximum security prison in the country, where today I'll be housed with about 5,500 men. I'm heading into ground zero of mass incarceration.
0: There's certainly a heightened awareness as I walk through here with no guards.
1: For the next couple of days, I'll be staying here, exploring key issues of the prison reform debate. Juveniles sentenced to life without parole.
2: We were children when we got incarcerated.
1: The lasting effects of the war on drugs.
3: My sentence was 150 years.
1: The power of rehabilitation.
4: You know that you've done something, your life is worthwhile.
1: And the demand by many for punishment.
5: Personally, I think he's where he needs to be.
1: I'll also be staying in a cell, not to play prisoner, but to better understand the purpose and experience of prison, all from the inside. Life at Angola Prison isn't what you might imagine. The vast majority live just like this. More than 80 men in open dorms, sleeping on bunk beds. But I'll be staying on a unit next to death row for high-risk offenders, or as in my case, a high-profile guest.
6: We're going to go down a tier here.
1: My home for the next two nights will be on a tier called CCR, or Closed Cell Restriction. The men here are locked in their cells 23 hours a day. I'm given sheets, slippers, and some toiletries, and shown to my cell.
6: Cell 11, go ahead in, please. Go ahead and close.
1: Naturally, phones aren't allowed. All I have is my journal, a pen, a novel, my watch, and an AM/FM radio. I also have cameras all around me that were installed by our crew to record my experience and my thoughts.
0: You know, as journalists, we know that, you know, to get to the heart of something, you have to get inside it. The closer you are to something, the more is revealed to you.
1: I soon meet my neighbor, William Curtis, who is serving a life sentence for second-degree murder. He tells me he's locked in CCR because he's tried to escape multiple times.
0: How far did you get?
7: Not very.
1: No. He's only allowed out of his cell 1 hour a day.
0: Do you go out?
7: Not very often. Last time I went out there was probably about 4 years ago.
0: You haven't seen the sun in 4 years?
1: 4 years. It's hard to imagine. I just want to get through the night.
0: All right, man. You take care of yourself. We'll be here a couple nights. All right.
1: I quickly learn that falling asleep in prison is challenging. The toilets flush loudly and often. Cell-to-cell chatter lasts well into the night. And my bed is attached through the wall to Curtis's, so believe it or not, when he moves around, I feel it.
0: Bed's not much for comfort. It's kind of a plastic mattress, but it did the trick. I slept okay.
1: Breakfast arrives at 5:30 a.m., delivered by a prisoner.
0: In case you're wondering, it's like scrambled eggs, grits, and biscuits to the sound of a flushing toilet.
1: No country on earth locks up more of its citizens than the United States. While we make up less than 5% of the world's population, we lock up more than 20% of the world's prisoners. Politicians, academics, and activists say mass incarceration is an American crisis.
8: We've gone from $6 billion in spending in 1980 on jails and prisons to $80 billion today. And
1: civil rights lawyer Brian Stevenson is one of the nation's leading prison reform advocates.
8: I think we have hundreds of thousands of people in prison who are not a threat to public safety.
0: But is it about safety or is it about punishment?
8: I think we've created a culture that makes it entirely about punishment.
1: And you might be surprised. Who else thinks mass incarceration is a problem? The people who run Louisiana's prison system.
9: Yeah, I think nationwide, you know, we lock up people too long and too many of them.
1: Seth Smith is the director of operations for Louisiana's Department of Corrections.
9: It's not working. It's not giving us the results that we want. It's costing a lot of money. And we send people to prison that aren't necessarily a danger to society. And then we keep people that their time as a danger is over. You know, they're no longer a threat.
1: He says it's time for Americans to rethink the purpose of prison, from simply punishment to rehabilitation.
0: You say it's about rehabilitation, but I think a lot of Americans think it is about punishment. This should be hell.
9: Sure. You know, they've done some awful things, but if it's just punishment, you know, we can make somebody worse.
1: But as I'm about to hear, plenty of the incarcerated do believe it's just about punishment.
10: Not a day in the field.

0: Much of Angola prison is farmland. Thousands of cattle are raised here to be sold on the open market, and a variety of crops are grown here as well. All of it happening with inmate labor. That's one of the many hot-button issues in the mass incarceration debate.
1: Another day in the field.
0: I'm on my way out to the fields, riding on this truck they call a hootenanny. Many of the men are convicted killers, including the one sitting on either side of me. Javante Sanders beat a woman to death and stole her car.
2: What's your sentence?
1: Life without parole.
2: Without parole.
0: Terry Mays shot a man in the neck during a drug deal.
2: You've been here how many years?
3: 30
2: years.
0: Here, like prisons everywhere in America, most inmates get paid pennies per hour.
2: How much do you get paid to come out here?
3: 2 cents an hour. At one time, we made 4 cents an hour. And for some reason or another, the budget got cut. It's injustice.
2: So this particular job is not one of the more desired ones?
1: No, this is the bottom of the barrel, the field.
2: Yeah.
1: Nobody wants to be in the field.
2: Angola is not like any other maximum security prison I've ever been to. All of it, as far as the eye can see, is Angola. It's a series of prisons. They call them camps. These guys, you guys from Camp D?
3: Yes, sir.
2: They're from Camp D, and then doing work like this. Today we happen to be picking carrots. Okay, so should I be worried about my safety here?
3: Well,
1: if you was an inmate, yeah.
2: Yeah?
1: If you was an inmate, most definitely.
0: A majority of the inmates here are people of color. In fact, black men in America are 6 times as likely to be incarcerated as white men. I certainly can't escape the optics. Look around. Mostly black men working on a former slave plantation under the watch of armed guards on horseback. It's unsettling to many.
2: I know this is a sensitive subject, and it troubled me a little bit, made me uncomfortable, you know, talking to the guys looking around. Most of them look like me, African-American. The history of this land as a slave plantation. Do you see that as an issue?
4: You know, I can see where someone could have an issue with it. Any piece of farmland in the state of Louisiana was a slave plantation at some point. And these guys were sentenced to hard labor, at least when they're working the field, growing vegetables. It's something that's given back to the prison itself.
0: Smith tells me the crops not only provide the inmate population fresh food, but he says it also saves taxpayers money. It costs $1.70 a day to feed each offender. This will be the life for many of these men for decades to come. And some have left young children behind, who are among the 5 million kids in America who have had a parent in prison. Javante has 2 of them.
2: I mean, you know the way it works sometimes is you're in prison because your daddy was in prison and your kid will be in prison. Are you afraid for your children?
1: Yeah, I definitely am. I mean, when I grew up, see, I didn't know my father. My father got murdered when I was 3 years old. I never knew him.
0: It's hard to imagine knowing that you'll be spending the rest of your life here, especially if you're convicted as a teenager. Advocates like Brian Stevenson say juvenile offenders should never be treated the same as an adult.
5: We put thousands of kids in adult jails and prisons, and we started prosecuting these kids. And even today, we have states with no minimum age for trying a child as an adult. So I don't think we should ever put children in adult jails and prisons.
0: But what about ones who committed violent crimes, like murder?
6: We were children when we got incarcerated.
0: I'm sitting in on a support group run by an assistant warden. All these men committed their crimes before they were adults and were given sentences of life without the possibility of parole. They're called juvenile lifers.
7: I was 16 years old when I committed my crime.
8: I was 17 years old, committed my crime at the age of 16.
0: There are about 2,000 juvenile lifers like them in U.S. prisons today.
2: I was a lot different at 17 than I am at 60 now. But still, at 17, I still knew right from wrong. So how do you reconcile that?
8: You have to be accountable. There's no excuses for what I did, and there's no excuses for anything that any of us done.
9: You know, if you want change, like you say, it starts within yourself.
0: They tell me they're no longer the boys they once were and say they are no longer a threat to society. But how do I know they're not conning me?
6: When we do get the opportunity to show that we are different, the people will be able to see.
0: And in the past few years, they've all gotten new hope to make their case for a second chance.
2: What gives you the hope?
9: Right there. Right there.
2: This man.
9: That's our Mount Rushmore right there. Montgomery, state of Louisiana.
0: Montgomery versus Louisiana is a landmark Supreme Court ruling named after the oldest and longest serving member of this group, Henry Montgomery, who was 72 years old when I met him.
2: You were 17 years old when you were sentenced. Do you remember what it was like being 17?
10: Yeah. Young, wild, and stupid.
0: Montgomery was indicted for murder in November 1963, the same month JFK was assassinated. He's been at Angola for 55 years.
10: Man, I'm behind 55 years. And technology, I'm 150 years behind time.
0: In 2012, the United States Supreme Court ruled that mandatory life without parole sentences for juveniles are unconstitutional, pointing to science that says it's clear that adolescent brains are not yet fully mature. But that ruling didn't apply to people like Henry Montgomery, who had already been sent away as a juvenile. So that's why Montgomery took his case to the Supreme Court, and in 2016, he won. Now, all juvenile lifers, no matter how long ago they were locked up, can make a case that they deserve parole.
2: It's mostly older guys over here?
0: 78-year-old Clifford Hampton is one of them. I went to see him in the dorm where he lives.
11: This is my bed right here.
2: This is your home.
11: Yeah, this is my aisle here.
0: He's been locked up 61 years.
2: And since you've been here, we've landed a man on the moon.
11: Yeah.
2: Think about that.
11: Yeah, there's been a lot of changes.
0: Hampton says 6 decades in prison have changed him. And thanks to the man sitting next to him, Hampton will now have a chance at freedom.
2: Why do you think you deserve parole?
11: I wouldn't say that I deserve parole. I wouldn't use that word deserve because I took someone's life. I could say that I've earned parole.
0: In fact, both Hampton and Montgomery will see the parole board the same day, and I'll be there.
2: How are you feeling?

0: One of the things that struck me while walking around Angola was how many men I met who seemed to be focused on changing their lives. One of them is Dalton Prejean Jr.
1: I just knew I had to do something different than just do time and die in prison.
0: Since coming to Angola back in 2004, he says he's turned his life around by taking advantage of the prison's programs.
1: I graduated with a BA, a 3.91 average. I was selected to be a social mentor.
0: At the prison, he earned a master's degree from a Bible college. He even became an ordained minister.
2: Thank you, Lord.
0: A couple of times a week, Prejean gospel raps, his form of preaching, to the population.
3: I'm seeking your faith and turning from my wicked ways.
0: It's hard to square the man sitting across from me with the horrible crime that he committed.
4: Your actions caused the death of a baby.
1: Yeah.
0: When he was 21, he was watching his stepson. He says the child was inconsolable. Prejean shook the baby so violently, he died. Now, he's serving a 60-year sentence for manslaughter.
4: How do you move past that? How do you become a different person?
1: At first, to be honest, I didn't know what I was going to do. It was sickening to my heart that I would actually have done something like that.
0: Prejean says he was filled with anger, which had its roots in his childhood. This is a picture of Prejean and his father, Dalton Prejean Sr., shortly before he was executed in the electric chair in 1990 in this very prison for killing a Louisiana state trooper.
1: You know, kids watch television all the time and they're like, oh, you know, well, your dad is about to be fried chicken. And by me having the same name, you know, when people would call my name, you know, I would put my head down because I was ashamed of what I believed that name had meant.
0: But over the years, he says programs at Angola helped change him, opportunities that weren't available when his father was here and still aren't available at most prisons across the country.
5: There's a whole movement around trying to revive the rehabilitation debate that we sort of abandoned. We've got people locked up with nothing to do, and we know that education is transformative. It reduces recidivism.
0: Education and programs have also proven to reduce violence inside prison. Angola was once known as the bloodiest prison in America. But things began to change here in the 1990s, when the prison began to focus on more than simply locking up people and feeding them.
6: Yeah, go ahead!
0: Now, in addition to its popular annual inmate rodeo, there are a variety of programs.
7: All right, ready? Go.
0: These men are training service dogs for veterans.
8: You're tuned in.
0: There's even a radio station run by incarcerated men.
8: The only one in the nation, the station that kicks behind the bricks.
9: You can get a lot more freedom here, depending on your behavior. You know, we have a lot of programs that are mentor-led by other guys that are here serving life sentences, and it gives them purpose.
10: It looks like a shop.
4: Yeah, no, it does. Looks like any auto shop I've been in.
10: Yes, sir.
0: I talked to John Sheehan, a master mechanic at the prison's auto shop.
10: I didn't know how to change a spark plug before I came to prison.
0: Don't let the uniform fool you. Sheehan has been incarcerated here since 1988 for killing his wife with a shotgun. Even though he was sentenced to life without parole, he mentors nonviolent offenders in a reentry program.
11: When you can see a man come in here, change his life, go back out, and stay out, you know that you've done something. Your life is worthwhile.
0: Many graduates of the program now work at a car dealership outside of New Orleans. Turns out, Sheehan's life has been changed as well. In 2022, Louisiana Governor John Bel Edwards commuted his sentence, making him eligible for parole. Sheehan was released in February 2023 after nearly 35 years in prison. But there are other offenders at Angola who might never get a second chance. This man was sentenced to more than a lifetime.
12: My sentence was 150 years.
0: You'll hear his dramatic story next.

0: In my 3 days at Angola, most of the men I spoke with had committed violent crimes and received long sentences.
1: So your life without parole?
2: Yeah.
0: But like every prison, there are also non-violent offenders serving long sentences that might as well be life. John Esteen is one of them.
3: I grew up in a middle-class neighborhood. One went to Catholic schools.
0: Esteen is a Gulf War vet who says he was lost and broken when he came home.
4: Well, I had no direction in life.
0: In 2000, he was found guilty of running a massive drug ring that moved kilos of cocaine between Texas and Louisiana. It was his second drug conviction.
4: My sentence was 150 years.
0: That's right, 150 years. He served 20 so far. Esteen's case is a prime example of harsh sentencing laws for both drug dealers and especially users, the legacy of the government's decades-long war on drugs. More than 450,000 people in America are locked up for a drug offense. Brian Stevenson says criminalizing drug addiction is misguided.
5: We said those people are criminals. Now, we didn't have to say that. We could have said that drug addiction and drug dependency is a health problem.
6: Is that why our jails are so full?
5: Absolutely. If you're looking for one explanation, this misguided war on drugs would be at the top of the list.
0: But things have been changing. The First Step Act, which was signed into law by former President Trump in 2018, had been projected to reduce the sentences of thousands of nonviolent offenders in federal prisons. But that doesn't affect more than 90% of the U.S. prison population, which is locked up in state and local facilities. Some states had already been relaxing sentencing guidelines, like here in Louisiana, which started in 2001. But Esteen was sentenced under the older and harsher laws. So he sued the state and won, which earned him a date with a parole board. And now he's just hours away.
4: I'm not a troublemaker. I did everything possible to rehabilitate. And that's what it's about, rehabilitation.
7: Getting a little antsy right now, a little nervous, you know.
8: I went to bed kind of late, you know, just thinking about things, you know, just trying to get in my mind that, you know, the possibility of me being released.
9: You're leading the way. You're making a way for all of us here. You have made a way.
8: Y'all be blessed, my brothers.
10: Bless you.
8: All right. Y'all be blessed.
0: His 31-year-old son, a law school graduate, came to surprise him. A 3-member panel must vote unanimously to grant parole. Our cameras weren't allowed inside the parole hearing room. About an hour later, Esteen's family walked out first.
11: He made
12: yes.
11: it.
12: He made it.
0: We were there for his first steps as a free man in 20 years.
13: Man, this my freedom pass. What? Should I go? Man, Lord have mercy.
14: Very good, my son.
0: Two other people are eager to follow him out that gate. Henry Montgomery and Clifford Hampton, who have served a combined 116 years at Angola, are about to face the parole board themselves.
6: Do you think you should be paroled?
15: I should be, because I ain't the same guy that is 17-year-old guy. I'm a 55 years older, you know, and I'm matured enough to know I ain't gonna do that again.
0: But that might not matter. This is Montgomery's second parole hearing. He was denied just a year before, and it seems clear to many why Montgomery is still in prison.
6: You killed a cop.
15: Yeah.
0: The man Montgomery murdered was Deputy Sheriff Charles Hurt from East Baton Rouge. In November 1963, Montgomery, then 17 years old, was playing hooky when Deputy Hurt, in plain clothes, approached him. Montgomery says as a black teenager living in the segregated South, he was startled and scared, was carrying a gun, and he shot him.
15: I know I had the gun in my hand. I know I shot him. I know I did it, and I'm sorry.
0: J.P. DeGravel says it doesn't really matter how Montgomery feels. What does matter is that he stays behind bars.
2: An attack on a police officer is an attack on the very fabric of society.
0: DeGravel is the victim's grandson, and today he is a police officer himself.
2: There's no parole for Charles Hurt. You know, his life sentence is permanent. You know, and my mom, my aunt, my uncle, our belief in the system is that it's equal justice.
0: The family of Clifford Hampton's victim didn't want to speak to us on camera, but they did tell us they don't think Hampton should get out either. In 1958, when he was 17, Hampton got into an argument with his 18-year-old neighbor, Albertha Gibson. He flew into a rage and brutally stabbed her to death.
10: When I realized what I had did, I walked to the home of the deputy sheriff and turned myself in.
0: And Hampton has another hurdle to overcome. In 1961, at age 20, he killed another inmate here. He told me it was self-defense.
10: Angola was like a jungle, you know. That's what you had to do, you know, kill or go under.
0: Hampton and Montgomery will soon find out if they will be granted parole. But if they're denied, they could eventually end up where I'm heading next, the prison's hospice ward.

0: Like every maximum security prison, Angola can be a dangerous place. On this morning, a knife is found, and when that happens, this is the response. A shakedown.
1: What we have here is what appears to be crushed up medication.
2: We've seen a couple shakedowns since we've been here. What kind of stuff do you find?
3: Cell phones.
4: Weapons, drugs.
3: Little homemade shanks.
0: Then captains Jarvis Callahan and William Russo, along with assistant warden Anne Marie Easley, said being a corrections officer is among the toughest jobs in the world.
2: You've had things that have raised your anxiety here.
5: Absolutely.
6: Reason why I'm 30 years old on anxiety medicine.
0: He isn't alone. Studies have shown corrections officers have a significantly higher suicide rate than the general population.
2: Can you give me some specific anecdotes of things that have happened to you on the cell block?
3: An offender threw human waste out the cell at me. What can you do to that offender? He's already in the cell, he got life.
0: Here, like in so many other states, the institution is understaffed, and the officers say they're underpaid.
6: We start people off at $14 an hour. People in the free world can go to Home Depot and make the same amount of money and not get feces thrown on them.
0: These officers tell me that poor behavior is often the result of hopeless men. Assistant Warden Easley says one of the things that's helped was something I was surprised to learn, that the majority of the officers here are women.
4: I think there is value in the female officers. You know, ladies, we can sometimes talk an offender down a lot quicker, you know, just because we have a calming ability.
0: And something else I didn't expect to hear. They believe that life without parole sentences make prison less safe for everyone.
4: If a man has life and he has nothing to lose, if he knows there's no chance of going home.
0: I heard the same thing from many people who work here. Tanya Faust works in the prison's hospice unit.
7: I personally would love to see a lot of these guys get a second chance. I worry about backlash that I would get from that because I know that the outside public's perception is they're here, they're supposed to be here.
2: Do you surprise yourself when you say that? Was there a period in your life that you would have been on the other side?
7: Oh, absolutely. My mother actually worked here as a security guard, and I used to tell her all the time, how can you work there with those people? But then when you actually get here and you do hear some of the offenders' stories, no one is the same person they are, you know, from when they were younger to now.
0: Decades in prison would change anyone. There's an aging crisis in American prisons, a gray wave, as some have called it. More than 130,000 inmates older than 55 are incarcerated today. That's costing taxpayers more than $9 billion a year. Experts say the aging and the dying are the most expensive people to keep incarcerated, and yet they pose the lowest risk to society. This is what a life sentence looks like when life is running out. Dying prisoners being cared for in hospice by other incarcerated men.
3: You guys,
0: 63-year-old Frank Walgamott has been in prison for 45 years. When he was 19, he and his younger brother robbed a store, a crime that ended with the murder of the owner. Now, dying of cancer, he's asked for a compassionate release. But the vast majority of petitioners for compassionate release are denied. And so was Frank.
2: Frank, how you feeling? Lester Holt.
8: Oh, yeah. We're going to have a nice conversation.
2: Frank, do you think you should...

0: Go home?
1: Soon, I know that. Let me see if I can get me a...
0: Oh, you need a candy?
1: Yeah, candy. It helps my throat.
0: And I can open it?
1: Yeah.
0: Here, I can open it for you. Let me open it for you. There you go, Frank. All right. I'm going to let you rest, okay? That's... He's a human being. I'm not here to judge him. But I don't know how you not have compassion.
2: A few weeks later, I learned that Frank died in his hospice bed, alone. Back in my cell, I had a lot of time to reflect about everything I've seen.
3: I've personally wrestled with this question of, is prison punishment? Because if it's punishment, it's pretty bad. Is it a place of reform? You can certainly see efforts to reform here. I can't help thinking as we're talking to men who were incarcerated when they were teenagers, and I think of my own self at 16, 17 years old, and it's all very complicated.
2: And now, the two men I met who committed murders as teenagers, Henry Montgomery and Clifford Hampton, are about to find out if they'll finally get parole and walk back out into the world.

0: If there is one state that defines mass incarceration, it's Louisiana, known for decades as the prison capital of the world. In 2019, the state's governor, John Bel Edwards, said that tough-on-crime approach hadn't been working.
1: Let's talk about mass incarceration. I suppose there was a time that was a good thing. We're locking up all the bad guys.
2: Well, I don't know if it was ever a good thing, but we know now because of our experience that it was counterproductive. We had the highest incarceration rate in the nation for the last couple of decades, but our crime rate wasn't any better for it. The recidivism rate wasn't better. But the bottom line is, most importantly, we just weren't safer. It was costing us $700 million a year just in Louisiana. That's third only to education and health care. So we couldn't afford it.
0: In 2017, Edwards, a Democrat in the Deep South, signed bipartisan criminal justice reform legislation, the most ambitious in the state's history.
1: You have actually reduced your prison population here.
2: We have, but we are number two in the country at present, and it's a process.
1: To see this happen in a deep red state, law and order South, it's pretty stunning to a lot of folks. Would you agree?
2: It is. And look, it's counterintuitive that you can over-incarcerate and actually be less safe because of it.
0: The reforms are projected to reduce Department of Correction spending by more than $260 million over the next decade. Some of that money will be invested into reentry programs for those coming home. An important investment because every week an average of 12,000 prisoners in America are released back to society.
2: 95% of the inmates are going to get out. And when you do next to nothing to prepare them for successful reentry, then you are creating a future that is more riddled with crime.
0: But Louisiana's reforms focus on nonviolent offenders. So what about violent offenders, like the juvenile lifer group I met, or the men dying in hospice?
1: We clearly met people in that prison who don't pose a threat to society. But in your opinion, do some people simply belong in prison because what they did was just reprehensible?
2: Well, because what they did was reprehensible. And there continues to be opposition in the community and among the victim's family. And look, whether someone continues to pose a threat to society is a factor to be considered in whether they get released.
1: But not the only factor.
2: It is correct. It can't be the determinative factor. And to the exclusion of all others.
0: Both Henry Montgomery and Clifford Hampton face opposition from their victims' families. What will happen to them when they see the parole board? Montgomery is about to find out. And someone has come to support him. His name is Andrew Hunley. He might look like a lawyer, but he's actually the first juvenile lifer in Louisiana to be released because of Montgomery's Supreme Court case.
3: All right.
4: Today's the day.
3: Oh, yes, sir.
0: Hunley served 19 years in prison. At age 15, Hunley was out with a teenage girl when they got into an argument. He became enraged and beat her over the head with a metal rod and then tried to get rid of her body by burning it.
1: You committed a pretty savage crime.
4: It's a horrible crime. It's an inexcusable crime. And there's nothing I can do that'll be able to undo that. Thankfully, they were able to look and see how I had changed.
0: So if the parole board said that he changed after 19 years, what will it say about Henry Montgomery after 55 years?
1: You're the first guy that got out, and he's still here.
4: Yeah, there's a lot of guilt. I went to prison whenever I was 15, a white kid, and got out when I was 34. Henry went to prison, a black kid at 17, and he's still here after 55 years.
3: Big day.
0: The three members of the panel must vote unanimously to free him. They were behind closed doors for more than an hour. This is the audio from that hearing.
5: My vote is to grant his parole.
6: My vote is to grant for the reason that
0: two yeses for Montgomery's release.
7: It's tough. We hear a lot of these cases.
0: Then came the third and final vote.
7: For me today, unfortunately, Mr. Montgomery, I'm going to vote to deny your parole. I have a problem with, I think you need more programs. Today, your parole's been denied.
0: I caught up with Montgomery right after he heard the news. He told me that he had already packed his bag.
1: You were getting ready just in case.
3: Yeah.
1: Just in case they said you can go home.
3: Yeah.
1: But you're holding together.
3: As long as I got life, I'm going to keep my mind on trying to get out. You got to keep your hope alive.
0: Clifford Hampton's hope remains alive. He is about to face the parole board himself.
1: I'm realizing he has been in prison longer than I've been alive. I can't even wrap my head around it.
0: It was a unanimous vote. Parole granted. I was there moments after a surprisingly subdued Hampton learned the news.
1: So now a new adventure begins.
8: Yeah.
1: Life on the outside.
8: Yeah.
1: Have you even imagined what that might be like?
8: Imagine it'll be pretty exciting.
0: A few days later, Hampton walked free for the first time in 61 years.
4: We'll stop and drop your stuff off at your apartment.
0: And Andrew Hunley is here to help Hampton, because in 2016, Hunley started a nonprofit called the Parole Project. By 2020, it had helped more than 40 juvenile lifers re-enter society.
4: Hit the spot?
8: Oh, yeah.
0: Hampton's first taste of the outside world, a fast food hamburger with everything on it.
4: First apartment, this is for you.
0: His temporary apartment, painted with bright colors to remind him that he's no longer in prison.
8: You know, I'm seeing so much that's really new to me, you know, and I'm excited about it all. You know?
0: Two and a half years later, Hunley had the honor of assisting another juvenile lifer in his first moments as a free man.
9: How you doing?
0: In November 2021, 75-year-old Henry Montgomery, the man who paved the way to freedom for Hunley and hundreds of others, was granted parole after serving nearly 58 years behind bars.
4: In all honesty, Henry probably should have been the first one of us to come home. However, he is home today.
10: You're going to do great.
3: All right.
10: You're going to do great.
3: It's a wonderful feeling.
4: It is.
0: Montgomery and Clifford Hampton left behind thousands of others who will never go home. Their today's filled only with yesterdays, something my neighbor Curtis knew all too well.
11: Who's this little guy?
12: That's my son. He was killed in a motorcycle wreck in 94.
11: Oh, man.
0: In my short time here, I learned a lot about the human ability to cope, to accept, to survive. As I wrote in the journal I kept, it's too easy to look away from prison and prisoners. Dignity is earned, but hope is essential.

0: Breaking tonight, the mistrial declared in the closely watched Lindsay Clancy triple murder case. The stunning turns in court, her defense's emergency appeal to the Massachusetts Supreme Court, alleging a holdout juror had a bias against people experiencing mental illness. But the judge ultimately declaring a mistrial. So what happens for Lindsay Clancy next? Powerful storms upending Labor Day weekend travel, destructive winds taking down trees and power lines, thousands of flights delayed. Plus, the alleged violent outburst on a plane, passengers duct taping this man to his seat. War of words 6 months into the war with Iran, President Trump calling the conflict, quote, small potatoes. Miracle rescues in Nepal, two people pulled out alive, encased in mud after 9 days trapped in a tunnel deep beneath the rubble. How they held on to hope. As strikes rain down inside a secret drone workshop in Ukraine, our Richard Engel getting an up-close look at how wartime tech is changing the front lines. The big win for former NFL players, a judge clearing the way for former pro athletes to play college football. Could the legal battle go to overtime? Our series, The Cost of Denial, exposed a rash of rejections of healthcare claims involving military families. Texas now launching an investigation after our report. Caught between crossing barriers, video capturing a passenger train slamming into a truck. And in a league of her own, tonight, our great American is the first woman to be head groundskeeper in the history of Major League Baseball. How she's breaking barriers on the diamond. Nightly News begins right now.
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0: Good evening. I am Kate Snow in for Tom tonight, and we begin with the stunning twists and turns today in a Massachusetts courtroom after 7 days of deliberations. The judge in Lindsay Clancy's murder trial saying he had no choice but to declare a mistrial. But that was far from the last word. It sparked a fiery response from Clancy's attorney demanding an emergency appeal to pause the judge's decision and avoid a mistrial. Judge William Sullivan giving him just 1 hour to get the highest court in the state to intervene. At the heart of the appeal, a lone juror the defense attorney singled out, accusing the juror in a filing of having a bias toward people with mental illness. What followed was an incredible scene, a rushed Zoom hearing with both legal teams, Lindsay Clancy herself and a state Supreme Court justice. But the appeal was denied and a mistrial was declared. So will the district attorney try this case again? Emily Ikeda is at the center of it all in Plymouth, Massachusetts. For us tonight.
2: After deliberations dragged into a seventh day, tonight Lindsay Clancy's dramatic murder trial culminating in no verdict.
3: It is with a heavy heart that we report we are unable to come to a unanimous decision.
2: Clancy, seen stoic, staring straight ahead as her defense made a last-ditch appeal over an issue with a juror. In an extraordinary move, the judge giving the defense 1 hour to file their appeal, then making their case virtually to the top court in Massachusetts and forcing the jury to wait in the wings.
4: The goal was to avoid a mistrial.
2: It was denied.
3: And I'm going to declare a mistrial.
2: It followed a head-turning reveal from a jury note Thursday that there was a single holdout blocking a unanimous decision.
5: It clearly and unequivocally indicates that they are basically 11 to 1, and this person will not apply reasonable doubt to the evidence to return a not guilty verdict.
2: The defense said the holdout was a man and sparred with the judge over why the juror should be dismissed and how to instruct the group of 3 men and 9 women.
5: You didn't do it forcefully, and
3: What do you want me to do?
5: I want
3: get a brass band?
2: Outside of court, the district attorney would not say if he's going to try the widely watched case again, but called the murder charges for the strangulation of Cora, Dawson, and Callan warranted.
6: The facts are Lindsay Clancy killed her 3 children, and the evidence suggested to us that she was in control of her actions when she committed those homicides.
2: But the defense argued Clancy is not criminally responsible because of postpartum psychosis, in a case that's thrusted maternal mental health into the national spotlight. When asked how Clancy's doing,
7: not good. She deserved that acquittal that she should have had.
2: Tonight, the attorney for her ex-husband writing in a statement that he is grateful to the court, adding, "The prospect of reliving this tragedy through another trial is extraordinarily painful."
0: And Emily joins me now from the court. What happens to Lindsey Clancy now until the DA decides what to do next, Emily?
7: So, Kate, Lindsey Clancy will continue to be held at the same psychiatric hospital. You can see her there arriving a short time ago. The judge is expected to revisit this case at the end of the month, Kate.
0: All right, Emily Aketa, thank you. And Laura Jarrett joins me now on set after just an extraordinary day today. Laura, talk about, had the jury, you know, we were waiting on what this court in the state was going to do. Walk me through how we even got there.
8: It was just a remarkable scene, Kate. You almost never see this hastily convened Zoom meeting with the state Supreme Court judge. It was all about this lone holdout juror, which the defense said for the very first time had some alleged bias against Lindsey Clancy. We didn't really learn many details or where he was getting them from, but I think it just underscores the extremely unusual, rare, dramatic nature of this entire case.
0: So now the ball's in the court of the district attorney. What options do they have?
8: Quite a bit of discretion here to change up the charges, change up the strategy. I think it was noteworthy he did not come out swinging today saying, "I'm going to retry her for first-degree murder," which is what she was facing here. We could see reduced charges, Kate.
0: All right, Laura Jarrett, thank you so much. Yeah. Now to the volatile weather that's disrupted travel for millions of people, with the nation's airlines calling this the busiest Labor Day weekend in history. But one flight was more chaotic than others. NBC's Tom Costello is at Reagan National Airport tonight.
9: From crowded airports to crowded roads, Philly, Orlando, Los Angeles, one last summer travel surge, a record number of Labor Day air travelers. After last night's violent storms, winds gusting above 60 miles per hour in the Washington, D.C. area. This was the view on the tarmac at Reagan Airport. Nationwide, more than 10,000 flights delayed Thursday. And this flight forced to divert. These pixelated photos from TMZ show a passenger duct taped to a seat, accused of a violent outburst on a flight from Dallas to Newark, landing in Baltimore. The FBI says that passenger was arrested, is facing state charges, and they're now investigating. The travel trouble, as Americans are paying more to get there. A gallon of regular now averaging $4.14 a gallon. A year ago, it was $3.20. Today, diesel hit an all-time high. A typical driver now pays $270 more per month to drive.
10: So expensive to think about taking a road trip these days.
9: Higher fuel prices mean higher jet fuel prices, and that means higher ticket prices. Domestic airline tickets now averaging $750 across all airlines, and yet nearly every airline says they're flying full.
11: I try to plan it far in advance, so that I am making payments.
9: And this record-breaking Labor Day travel period means the airports and roads will be just as busy on Monday. Tom Costello, NBC News, Washington.
0: Tom, thank you. To the White House now, and that new headline from President Trump, 6 months into the war with Iran, calling the conflict small potatoes for the U.S. Here's Gabe Gutierrez.
12: Tonight, despite the U.S. and Iran trading airstrikes, average gas prices topping $4 a gallon, and the deaths of 18 American service members, President Trump saying he agrees with the vice president that this is not a war.
13: A lot of people don't call it a war. I call it a military conflict because it's small potatoes for us. It's not a big thing.
12: Comparing the number of lives lost to other conflicts.
13: We lost 18 souls, 18 great souls. I was there to greet the families of those people at Dover, and they're great. I got very friendly with some of the families. They were incredible families. And one is too much. But in Vietnam, we lost tens of thousands of people. In Afghanistan, we lost a lot.
12: And touting U.S. efforts to escort oil tankers through the Strait of Hormuz, protecting them from Iranian attacks.
13: We're not fighting right now. There's no fighting. We're taking out a lot of oil.
12: Initially, the Trump administration projected the war would be over in weeks.
13: We projected 4 to 5 weeks.
12: It's now past the six-month mark.
13: But we've been in there for 5 months, and in 5 months, what did we do? We stopped them from having a nuclear weapon.
12: The president also saying the U.S. might attack a key Iranian nuclear site, Pickaxe Mountain, very soon, if Iran tries to restart it. Kate?
0: Gabe Gutierrez, thank you, Gabe. Overseas now to stunning images following that massive flood disaster on the Nepal-China border. More than a week after the deadly waves hit, two men were somehow found alive and pulled out by rescuers. Danielle Hamamjan has the video.
14: 9 days later, and against all odds, they were pulled out. Caked in mud, but alive. Two workers trapped in a tunnel after those catastrophic floods had been buried deep beneath debris and layers of mud at a hydropower plant. One of the men asking his rescuers what day it was. He told them he felt it was his responsibility to save his colleagues and chose to stay behind when the water came pouring down. More than 500 workers are missing from the power plants along the river. Last week's devastating flash flood swept away entire towns and villages in a matter of seconds, with authorities in Nepal overwhelmed by the scale of devastation. Danielle Hamamjan, NBC News.
0: In Ukraine, missiles and drones are raining down as Trump administration officials head to Kyiv and Moscow to discuss a path to peace. Our Richard Engel has exclusive access to Ukraine's high-tech drone workshop.
15: Russia tonight targeted Ukraine's main intelligence headquarters in central Kyiv with a drone. Russia is striking Kyiv with an intensity not seen since the start of the war. Ukrainian commanders tell us 95% of the war is now being fought with drones. We were given exclusive access to a secret drone workshop near the Russian border run by Ukraine's 9th Brigade. The soldiers here soup up their drones to make them more lethal and harder to stop. The commander, codenamed Bullet, worked in construction before the war. This is our blacksmith shop where we bring death to the Russian enemy, he tells me.
16: Who taught you how to do this?
15: War has taught us technology. When something doesn't work out, we find a solution, he says. They can churn out about 120 attack drones in this workshop every day.
17: And this is what one of the modern Ukrainian drones looks like after these soldiers have finished customizing it. It's not operated by remote control, which can easily be jammed. Instead, believe it or not, inside this canister is about 15 miles of fiber optic cable, and the fiber optic cable comes out of the back, stays attached to the pilot, and the only way to jam the drone, to stop it, is to actually cut the cable. On top here, an explosive is mounted, and in the front is the detonator. The Ukrainians call it the mustache. It's very crude, and when the drone hits its target, these two metal cables connect, complete the circuit, and the entire thing blows up.
15: This is not a state secret. Russian drones are very similar. And whichever side innovates the fastest could end up winning the war. Richard Engel, NBC News, Kharkiv.
0: We're back in just 60 seconds. Coming up, will former NFL players go back to college football? The controversial play on the field we could see tomorrow. And the major update in our series, The Cost of Denial, and how the company now is under investigation following our report. Plus, tonight's great American, the groundskeeper who found her field of dreams.

0: Back now with that legal face-off over college football, a judge saying former pro players can go back to play in college. And now the NCAA is firing back. Here's Jesse Kirsch.
1: Tonight, college football is back, and some former pro players could also be returning to the college gridiron. A Louisiana judge ruling a group of athletes can play college football even though they were in NFL team training camps this summer.
2: Putting on a college uniform again and going out there to have fun and embracing my opportunity.
1: But pro players returning to college, sparking backlash.
3: I just think it's embarrassing where we are with college football.
1: Still, LSU embracing the idea, with some former pro athletes hoping to play there.
4: Ourselves, like many places around the country, are recruiting them.
5: Is there a single Division I school that has come forward to you and said, we like this idea of former professional athletes returning to college sports?
6: No. I mean, in fact, you have the four biggest conferences almost unanimously voting not to support this.
1: I spoke with NCAA President Charlie Baker.
6: You shouldn't be allowed to come back and take places and spaces away from kids who want to be playing at the collegiate level.
7: The NCAA's president also telling me the organization plans to appeal. Kate?
0: Jesse Kirsch, thanks. We have a major update in our series, The Cost of Denial. We recently told you about TriWest, the healthcare administrator for military personnel. It serves millions of Americans, but so many were facing denials for care. Now, the Texas Attorney General is investigating TriWest. Erin McLaughlin joins me now. And Erin, the AG specifically referenced your report.
8: That's right, Kate. In his statement announcing the investigation, Texas Attorney General Ken Paxton specifically pointed to our reporting and the story of Guy Shoemaker, an Army veteran in Texas who at the time was facing a wave of erroneous denials, pointing to other health insurance he did not have. As a result, Guy and his wife, Kathy, said they've been denied potentially life-saving care.
9: You faxed.
10: Yes.
9: You faxed again.
10: Yes.
9: You called.
10: Yes.
9: You contacted your lawmaker.
10: Yes.
9: You posted on social media.
10: Yes.
9: And the one thing that made a difference.
11: You.
9: NBC.
10: NBC.
11: You.
9: The Texas Attorney General says that recently complaints have surged against TriWest, claiming the company has incorrectly denied numerous health care claims. After our initial story aired, the CEO of TriWest issued a public apology and promised system-wide changes. Tonight, TriWest says it is reviewing the AG's investigative demand and that it is committed to its 4.3 million members. The Shoemakers tell us they're happy that the Texas Attorney General is taking action, but they say they want to see more done at the federal level.
0: Erin McLaughlin, thank you. When we return, the new record just set as measles cases rise.

Back now with a concerning new milestone as measles outbreaks spread across the country. The CDC reporting the U.S. has hit a new 35-year high in cases with more than 3,100 confirmed infections this year. This week's update includes dozens of new cases in Wisconsin and Pennsylvania. Experts say the number of people sick with measles is likely much higher because many people have not been tested. And take a look at this, the terrifying moment a passenger train plowed into a truck in Poland. You see it here, the truck slowly driving across the tracks as the barriers come down, the train slamming into that truck. Polish railway lines said the driver of the train was taken to the hospital. Luckily, no other injuries reported there. And in Thailand, these U.S. service members got a larger-than-life experience after a record-long deployment in the Middle East aboard the USS Abraham Lincoln. These sailors and Marines enjoyed some time off at an elephant sanctuary, interacting with the animals close up. And take a look at this. You can see them splashing around with one of the elephants in the water. Good stuff. When we come back, the groundskeeper, who is also a groundbreaker, how this week's great American shines on the baseball diamond in Detroit.

0: Finally, tonight, our series, Great Americans, where we speak with people who've achieved so much about their lives and this country. It takes a special touch to keep America's iconic baseball diamonds game ready. Well, tonight, we meet the first woman in history to be a head groundskeeper. Our great American tonight, the MLB's Heather Nabosny. Here's Tom.
1: What I love about America, baseball. And our freedoms that we love here, freedom to do what you want, freedom to be who you want.
2: Heather Nabosny didn't set out to be a trailblazer.
3: If you can let them rake up to here just to get the grass out.
2: But the MLB groundskeeper is also a groundbreaker. At 28 years old, Nabosny became the first woman in Major League Baseball history to be named head groundskeeper, a job she's held for nearly three decades. Yes.
1: I didn't have the gender thing in my mind, truthfully, getting the job. I just want to be a groundskeeper. I want to be a Major League groundskeeper.
2: The Michigan native grew up loving the outdoors, mowing her parents' lawn on their 1939 Ford tractor, eventually working her way up to area baseball diamonds.
4: Oh, yeah!
5: There she goes!
2: Then, in 1999, she got the call up from her hometown team, the Detroit Tigers.
1: I just couldn't believe it. This kid from Milford, Michigan, you know, becoming the head groundskeeper, which was, I mean, it was a dream.
6: He swings as a long drive to right.
2: Suddenly, some of the 1984 world champion Detroit Tigers she grew up idolizing from the stands.
7: He's got it. The Tigers
2: were back at games standing right beside her.
1: Alan Trammell and Lou Whitaker, all these famous guys that I saw as a kid are part of the coaching staff at one point or another during my tenure here. I just have to pinch myself.
2: Nabosny and her crew work hard.
1: Batter's box looks great.
2: They're responsible for fertilizing, watering, and manicuring the field. And
8: the tarp being rolled out onto the diamond here.
2: They keep that diamond protected in bad weather.
1: Storms, lightning, wind, got to get that thing secured and protect the games. Our calendar's pretty tight, as you can see.
2: Now in her 28th season with the Tigers, she's among the first and the last on the field.
1: Every time before a homestand starts, I always look out and go, wow, look what you guys did.
2: Her love for America's pastime has never been stronger.
1: Every little kid that comes to a game wants a ball, and they remember that for the rest of their lives. I just feel like, of all sports, baseball is America.
0: 28 seasons. That is Nightly News for this Friday. I'm Kate Snow. Thank you so much for watching. Have a great weekend.

0: Good morning. Thanks for starting your holiday weekend with us. A courtroom left stunned in the trial of Lindsey Clancy.
1: The case ending in a mistrial, now potentially headed for a retrial. It's September 5th. This is Today. Mistrial. The closely watched murder trial of Lindsey Clancy coming to a final conclusion after a week of jury deliberations.
2: I'm going to declare that the jury is deadlocked, and I'm going to declare a mistrial.
1: One lone juror believed to be the holdout, preventing a not guilty verdict. Clancy's defense attorney fired up.
3: I hope that guy can sleep well at night.
1: The district attorney not ready to say what happens next. We're live with the reaction. Labor Day getaway. The long holiday weekend getting off to a rough start with storms in the mid-Atlantic causing thousands of flight delays for millions of people looking to enjoy the last weekend of summer. But are things looking up for the weekend? And you will have your full forecast. Miracle rescue. 10 days after that devastating flooding in Nepal, another worker pulled from the debris of that hydropower plant, while nearly 1,000 others remain missing. Speaking out, Dolly Parton's younger sister asking the public to show compassion in the wake of fake AI content being posted online. Her message to Dolly's fans. And doubles thriller.
4: Oh, no way!
1: Venus and Serena Williams reuniting at the U.S. Open, ultimately losing in a third set tiebreaker, but putting on a show for the ages, leaving many fans wondering what's next for the legendary sisters. Today, Saturday, September 5th, 2026.
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1: Welcome to Today, and thanks so much for joining us on this Saturday morning. I'm Laura Jarrett, my buddy Joe Fryer alongside me this morning, one of the biggest tennis fans I
0: exactly.
1: know, and the Friday night in Queens did not disappoint, my friend.
0: No, that was a tiebreaker, heartbreaker. You add up all the ages, I think the Williams sisters were like twice as old as their opponents, but they held tough till the very end.
1: You know what the best recipe for a heartbreak is?
0: What?
1: Honeydews.
0: I think we're going to talk about honeydews a little bit later in this show.
1: All the world's problems.
0: I agree with that. All right. We do have a lot to get to on this busy holiday weekend, including the weather. Severe storms rolled through Ohio and the mid-Atlantic on Friday. They brought whipping winds and lots of rain, causing flight delays across the country on what was a very busy travel day for airports. But there is good news for many of you who are heading out of town for Labor Day. There will be some storms, but many folks will see picture-perfect weather. We're going to get Angie's forecast in just a few minutes.
1: But let's begin this morning with the case everyone is talking about, Lindsey Clancy's murder case. The judge making that call to declare a mistrial on Friday after the jury deliberated for 7 days. NBC's Valerie Castro has been following this case closely for us. Valerie, good morning.
6: Laura, good morning. This trial was filled with emotional testimony. The jury of 9 women and 3 men finding themselves at an impasse 3 different times, ultimately unable to reach a verdict.
2: I'm going to declare that the jury is deadlocked, and I'm going to declare a mistrial.
6: On the 7th day of deliberations, the jury in the Lindsey Clancy murder trial hitting a final dead end after 2 prior notes that they were deadlocked, delivering this message Friday morning.
2: All right. It is with a heavy heart that we report we are unable to come to a unanimous decision.
6: The nearly 6-week trial featured hundreds of exhibits and testimony from 80 witnesses, calling into question whether Clancy knowingly murdered her 3 young children before trying to take her own life, or if the acts were fueled by a postpartum psychosis. The case grabbing the public's attention on social media and in person, drawing women to the courthouse in support of Clancy. A conviction would have carried a sentence of life in prison. An acquittal would not have set Clancy free, rather ensuring she remain under psychiatric care at a state hospital. A higher court denying a last-ditch motion by the defense to have a holdout juror removed to avoid the mistrial.
3: I hope that guy can sleep well at night.
6: Clancy's attorney eager to move ahead with a potential retrial, but the district attorney not ready to announce any decision to do so.
7: This is and has been and always will be about getting justice and making sure that we do not forget Cora Dawson, a little Cal.
6: An attorney for Clancy's ex-husband, Patrick, who testified in court, issuing a statement saying the prospect of reliving this tragedy through another trial is extraordinarily painful for Patrick, for his family, and for all of us. Lindsay Clancy remaining stoic in court during the day's drama, reporters asking her attorney if she's ready for a second trial.
4: Lindsay is very, very, very strong. She is a very, very intelligent young woman, very emotionally invested, and just a tragic, she's a classic example of a tragic person.
1: Now the district attorney will consider whether to retry this case on the same charges, if at all. For now, Lindsay Clancy remains under psychiatric care at a state hospital in Massachusetts. Laura.
8: All right, Valerie, thank you for that. I want to bring in now NBC News legal analyst Misty Maris, who has followed this case since the very beginning. Long time no see, Misty. We spent a lot of time trying to break this down for folks yesterday. Let's start with the retrial here, because I think a lot of folks look at this situation and they think, who is this retrial actually for? We don't actually know how the family, the surviving family members, feel about this. Take us inside the discussions that would be going on with the state prosecutors and the family members.
9: That is certainly something that the district attorney has to take into account. What do the victims want? Do they want to go through another trial like we saw play out in that courtroom? So there are victims' advocates with the district attorney's offices who act as liaisons. And what they want to see happen is something the district attorney has to factor into the decision making of whether to bring this case again as a first degree murder case or maybe in a different form, perhaps even talking about some type of plea deal that could be on the table. Ultimately, the prosecutor has what's called prosecutorial discretion. They make the call, but the families really matter here, Laura. They're the ones who lost those three loved ones.
8: So the district attorney came out swinging yesterday with some strong words. But one thing he did not say, which we noticed, he did not say, I'm retrying her again next week for first degree murder. Were you surprised he didn't come out and forcefully say, yes, I am retrying her and this is what it's for?
9: I was waiting to hear whether or not that was going to be the message. And he started off saying, well, we haven't made a determination yet. We're not going to make that today. But then was pretty aggressively talking about why this case was a case that should be charged as first degree murder, that this was somebody who killed these three children. So it's unclear what direction the district attorney is going to go. I think taking the victims into consideration, that's part one. But also you have to look at the way trial one played out. This was a tester case to a certain degree now that it's a mistrial. And if you have an 11 in favor of the defense to one, does the district attorney have to sit back and think about what the case should look like moving forward? Laura, I think the idea that this case goes away, that's as close to a 0% chance as you could imagine. But could there be some middle ground? And I don't want to discount what the defense said in their statement, talking about making some motions, perhaps on double jeopardy, saying that there was this one juror who had an agenda. That foreshadows to me perhaps an argument about a stealth juror, somebody who wants to impact the outcome. Now, will those motions on double jeopardy that the defense may raise be successful? Maybe not. But does that make the road a bit rockier when it comes to the district attorney bringing charges? And does it open up the door for a plea deal? Something in between where Lindsay Clancy pleads guilty and is hospitalized, is institutionalized for you know, the future, well, for the foreseeable future.
8: Speaking of which, what is her life like now? She's in this hospital for some indefinite period of time while they wait to see whether they retry her. What does that actually look like for her? Can she petition to get out in the meantime?
9: So she's in confinement at Tewksbury Hospital. That's a state psychiatric facility. And her status doesn't change just because there's a mistrial. So she stays there until a new trial takes place. The defense can file a petition and try and get what's called a change of status, but it's very likely she's going to remain in their care. While this all plays out, the district attorney makes the decisions, and maybe we see a second trial.
8: Missy, it's a tough case. It's a complicated case. No matter how you look at it, we're so lucky to have your time and expertise. Thank you for coming in. I'm going to send it back to Joe now.
0: Yeah, Laura, thanks to you and Misty for guiding us through this over the last several days. We do want to get to our other top story this morning, the weather on this Labor Day weekend. Severe storms rolled into the Mid-Atlantic on Friday, uprooting trees and sending whipping winds through towns. There were also thousands of flight delays as airports prepared for one of their busiest travel days of the year. So how is the rest of the weekend shaping up? Let's bring in Angie Lastman for your forecast. Hey, Angie, good morning.
10: Hey there, Joe. Good morning. I've got those answers for you. Here's the big picture look at your travel impacts as we look ahead through the day today. Notice there is a severe threat specifically focused across parts of the Carolinas, the Appalachians. That's where you'll see some impactful weather there. We've got some thunderstorms across parts of the Gulf Coast as well. So I think if you're traveling in and out of places like Orlando or Raleigh, you're likely going to see some delays, but also watch places like Detroit, Chicago, D.C., Philadelphia, and along the Gulf Coast for today. Looking ahead to tomorrow, scattered thunderstorms across parts of the Midwest. Minneapolis, one of those spots that could potentially be a little difficult. And we've got that monsoon moisture kind of sticking into the forecast across parts of the Southwest. Plus, wet roads likely across I-75, I-77 in the Southeast. That's where we're going to continue to see, kind of even as we get into Monday, those potential impacts across parts of the roadways and the air travel for the Southeast. Additionally, if you're traveling on Monday, we've got those strong storms across parts of the Northern Plains. On top of that, the excessive heat will be something that will get your attention, guys, across the middle of the country. Back over to you.
0: All right, Angie, thank you so much.
11: All right, even though it's the first week of September, the midterm elections are officially underway this morning, at least in one state. On Friday, the first mail-in ballots were sent to voters in North Carolina, even as the Trump administration is now working to crack down on it nationwide. NBC's Yamiche Alcindor is traveling with the president for us in New Jersey this morning. Yamiche, the president hit with yet another setback on Friday. What's the plan now?
12: Good morning, Laura. On Friday evening, a federal judge blocked again an effort by President Trump to exert control over mail-in voting through the U.S. Postal Service. The judge found the new rule dictating how mail-in ballots

0: With the president for us in New Jersey this morning. Yamiche, the president hit with yet another setback on Friday. What's the plan now?
1: Good morning, Laura. On Friday evening, a federal judge blocked again an effort by President Trump to exert control over mail-in voting through the U.S. Postal Service. The judge found the new rule dictating how mail-in ballots can be sent is likely unlawful and unconstitutional, prompting her to issue a preliminary injunction. The judge also said the change the president wants, quote, threatens disenfranchisement of millions of United States citizens who seek to vote by mail. In March, the president signed an executive order seeking to restrict mail-in voting. But parts of that plan have been repeatedly blocked. Still, the Trump administration isn't giving up and has asked the Supreme Court to weigh in. The president continues to claim without evidence that voting by mail leads to widespread fraud. Meanwhile, also on Friday, North Carolina began sending out absentee ballots to voters who have requested them, making it the first place in the nation to do so statewide ahead of the November 3rd elections. This week, clerks in at least two counties in Wisconsin also sent out ballots, and many more states plan to do so in the coming weeks, Laura.
0: Yamiche, we also want to talk about gas prices this Labor Day weekend, which are just sky high. Millions of Americans driving to enjoy that last gasp of summer. The national average up to $4.14. What's the White House saying about that?
1: Well, surging gas prices continue to be a top concern for Americans and the Trump administration. Heading into the midterms on Friday, the price of diesel fuel hit an all-time high. The average price now, $5.85 per gallon. Experts say oil prices started surging after the U.S. and Israel launched the war in Iran back in February. And now colder temperatures will also create higher seasonal demand for diesel. Though on Friday, President Trump, who was facing pressure, of course, to bring down costs, quote, touted an incredible summer for American travel without mentioning gas prices. He also praised a better than expected August jobs report, though wage growth continues to lag behind inflation. Laura.
0: All right. Yamiche Alcindor traveling with the president. Thank you.
2: The war between Russia and Ukraine is intensifying with new attacks overnight in Ukraine. Now this weekend, President Trump is sending top envoys Steve Witkoff and Jared Kushner to the region to try and help both sides work on a peace agreement. NBC's chief foreign correspondent Richard Engel is in Ukraine this morning. With more on that, he also got an exclusive look at how Ukraine is fighting back. Richard, good morning.
3: Good morning. So Russian media report that the two envoys, Jared Kushner and Steve Witkoff, have arrived in Moscow. And President Trump says that they are carrying with them a plan to end the war, a plan which he says is similar to previous American proposals, which never really got off the ground. Ukraine's President Zelensky had offered to implement a ceasefire. This was a big announcement from President Zelensky last night. He said in order to encourage peace, there should be no violence, no attacks during these envoys' visit. And after Moscow, they are expected to travel on to Ukraine. But that also never materialized with more Russian attacks overnight, many of them targeting Kyiv.
4: Russia on Friday targeted Ukraine's main intelligence headquarters in central Kyiv with a drone. Russia is striking Kyiv with an intensity not seen since the start of the war. Ukrainian commanders tell us 95% of the war is now being fought with drones. We were given exclusive access to a secret drone workshop near the Russian border run by Ukraine's 9th Brigade. The soldiers here soup up their drones to make them more lethal and harder to stop. The commander, codenamed Bullet, worked in construction before the war. This is our blacksmith shop where we bring death to the Russian enemy, he tells me.
5: Who taught you how to do this?
4: War has taught us technology. When something doesn't work out, we find a solution, he says. They can churn out about 120 attack drones in this workshop every day.
3: And this is what one of the modern Ukrainian drones looks like after these soldiers have finished customizing it. It's not operated by remote control, which can easily be jammed. Instead, believe it or not, inside this canister is about 15 miles of fiber optic cable, and the fiber optic cable comes out of the back, stays attached to the pilot, and the only way to jam the drone, to stop it, is to actually cut the cable. On top here, an explosive is mounted, and in the front is the detonator. The Ukrainians call it the mustache. It's very crude, and when the drone hits its target, these two metal cables connect, complete the circuit, and the entire thing blows up.
4: This is not.

0: Not a state secret. Russian drones are very similar. And whichever side innovates the fastest could end up winning the war.
1: Ukrainian President Zelensky this morning also renewed a threat to use drones to shut down Russian airspace, to overwhelm Russian airplanes, and make Russian airports inoperable. Joe.
2: All right, Richard, great reporting as always. Thank you.
3: In other news this morning, a glimmer of hope from Nepal today. Another worker was pulled out alive from an underground hydropower tunnel and airlifted to a hospital some 10 days after those devastating floods, likely caused by a glacier collapse. Two workers were rescued from that same tunnel Friday, buried deep beneath the rubble and rubble. More than 1,300 people have died from the floods, with thousands more missing.
2: Let's check in with Angie one more time for a quick check of the rest of the country's forecast. I mean, the story of the summer has been heat, rain, heat, rain, heat, rain.
4: More
2: so
4: where that came from, rain. In today's forecast, guys, for parts of the Appalachians and the Midwest, we do have that rain that Joe was just mentioning. Scattered storms across those locations, specifically strongest storms, places like Knoxville, Roanoke, and out towards the coast. We will potentially see some severe weather with that. And then a chunk of severe weather possible across parts of the southeast for tomorrow. Charleston in the bullseye for that. But we could see those gusty storms anywhere from Georgia to South Carolina through the day tomorrow. Let's look at the weather across the country. Let's see what's happening in your neighborhood.

0: And that's a look at your forecast, guys.
1: Angie, thank you. Coming up here, Liz Kreutz is following this war of words after Fox Business anchor Maria Bartiromo was unexpectedly let go from the network this week. Hey, Liz.
2: Hi, Laura. Good morning to you. Yeah, we're hearing now from Bartiromo's lawyer, who is disputing reports that she was fired from the network. We are also hearing from the vice president and his response to speculation that she can now be in line for White House press secretary. We'll have all that coming up, guys.
3: All right. Plus, we're looking back at some of the most iconic, defining sports moments of the last century as seen right here on NBC. But first, these messages.

0: We are back on a Saturday morning with the weekly download, our look at the week's other big stories.
1: And Joe, it was a busy week.
2: Yeah, it certainly was. Among the major headlines, a catastrophe at one of this country's most beautiful national parks.
3: Flash flooding ripped through the Grand Canyon, killing at least two people and sending others running for their lives.
4: We have two fatalities, one recovered yesterday and one recovered just within the last couple of hours.
3: Crews are now assessing the catastrophic damage, including the Trans Canyon water line, miles-long pipe system that carries fresh water throughout Grand Canyon Park. Tragedy in Times Square. A woman armed with two knives stabbed two people, one fatally, before police shot her to death. New York's police commissioner says the suspect had a documented mental health history with the department.
5: During the encounter, she told the officers, quote, "I'm not dropping anything. I would rather kill both of you." She repeated, "I will kill you."
3: Golfer Tiger Woods pleaded no contest to reckless driving after hitting a truck and rolling his SUV onto its side back in March. Police footage shows Woods' encounter with officers where he passed a breathalyzer test, but officers said he looked impaired and refused a urine test. The judge suspended his driver's license for 5 years. Woods' attorney declined to comment. Former NFL star Tony Romo spoke out for the first time since he was arrested for impaired driving in Milwaukee.
6: You're under arrest for
7: operating
6: under the influence,
7: okay?
3: Romo wrote on Instagram that pain from injuries during his NFL career led to dependence on medication and eventually an over-reliance on alcohol. Romo pleaded no contest to operating while intoxicated. He's currently on leave from his role as CBS Sports' lead football analyst. Gloria Steinem passed away this week. She spent the past seven decades as one of the nation's leading advocates for women.
8: It took 100 years for us to become human beings and to vote. Not surprising that it will take a century to get equality.
3: President Obama awarded her the Presidential Medal of Freedom in 2013.
9: That maybe I made a difference, a little bit of a difference.
3: Gloria Steinem was 92 years old. The small island nation of Curaçao won the Little League World Series with a blowout win over Nevada, 11-2. Finally, Kelly Clarkson said goodbye to her talk show after seven seasons. She was brought to tears after asking her kids about their favorite moments from the show.
10: I like talking to Jason Momoa. I like watching you shine every single day.
11: Okay, you got me. You just Oprah'd me on my own show.
2: That was very, very sweet. By the way, there's one more headline you two might have actually missed this week that you didn't know about. I joined a bowling league this summer, for those who don't know, and this week was the last week.
0: Wow, do you want me to do it for you?
11: Where are the photos?
2: And
11: where is the evidence?
2: My team, took first place.
0: What's your highest
2: in the bowling league? To be clear, we have a photo of the team.
0: There's
2: five of the seven of us. To be clear, I'm the low scorer.
0: They look like
2: they are the high scorers.
0: They're bringing you up.
2: But they were awesome. They brought me up, but it's a proud moment.
0: We
2: beat 16 other teams.
0: I need a handshake.
11: I missed that headline.
2: Thank you.
11: Man.
2: You're all caught up now.
0: Still to come right here on Today, a look at some of the movies hitting theaters or streaming this weekend. Will they help Hollywood in summer with a bang?
2: I'm going to wear this the rest of the show. Plus, George Clooney turning the cameras on the paparazzi. We're going to tell you why.
0: But first, these messages.

0: who gets it next. The greatest.
1: It was one of the most iconic moments in sports history. Muhammad Ali there battling Parkinson's, lighting the Olympic cauldron at the 1996 Summer Olympics in Atlanta. The stunning moment brought to us by NBC Sports. We will have much more on NBC Sports' remarkable history as we celebrate 100 years of NBC coming up. I remember being a kid in Atlanta for that Olympics, and it was just spectacular.
2: Everyone remembers that moment. Yeah. So just get your goosebumps ready. We're going to have lots of good moments for you coming up in a moment. We do want to begin this half hour, though, with the abrupt firing of one of Fox's biggest stars. The network announcing on Thursday it was parting ways with Maria Bartiromo, a strong supporter of President Trump. This morning, her lawyer is pushing back. NBC's Liz Kreutz has more on what we are learning. Liz, good morning.
3: Hi, Joe. Good morning to you. The question at the center of this story right now is what exactly led to Maria Bartiromo's departure from the Fox network, where she was anchoring three different highly rated shows. Some media outlets are reporting she was fired for sharing internal Fox communications with the White House. But her attorney now says any claims that she was dismissed from the network are false.
4: Good Sunday morning, everyone. Welcome to Sunday Morning Futures. I'm Maria Bartiromo.
5: She's been a fixture on Fox News for more than a decade. And now this morning, conservative business anchor Maria Bartiromo is herself the center of the story as her attorney disputes reports of her alleged termination from Fox. In a statement saying the irresponsible reports that Bartiromo was fired or no longer an employee of Fox are absolutely and unequivocally false, adding, make no mistake, we have the receipts and witnesses. On Thursday, Fox News Media announced without giving a reason that the anchor was no longer with the network. Later, multiple media outlets reported that she was fired for sharing internal guidance from Fox management with the White House, reports NBC News has not independently verified.
6: Really a tough one for investors.
5: Bartiromo, a financial TV icon who spent decades at CNBC, is one of Fox Network's most recognizable anchors, even playing herself in movies.
7: Must tell you, your show is a big, big hit in the can.
8: Oh, you watched it in prison.
5: In recent years, she's also become a vocal supporter of President Trump.
9: Thank you so much, President Trump, for your leadership, friendship, and protection of this great nation.
5: After Fox announced her departure, the president responding on social media, saying her fans, of which there are many, will not be happy. Others speculating Bartiromo could be in line for White House press secretary. The vice president saying that's unlikely.
10: I don't know, man. No, I don't think so.
3: And in response to the assertion by Bartiromo's attorney that she was not, in fact, fired, Fox Network tells NBC News their press release, which says they've parted ways with Bartiromo, quote, speaks for itself. As for Bartiromo, the last time she was on air was about a month ago in early August. She has not said anything herself about her departure or what might be next. But the media outlet PUC does report she's technically under contract with Fox and entitled to payment until 2028. We should point out NBC has not seen that contract, Joe.
2: All right, Liz, thanks so much. Appreciate it.
1: All right. What do you say we turn it back over to Angie for another check of the weather? The heat is still on.
11: Yeah, you guys said it was the rain, the heat, the rain, the heat. I told you about the rain. Here's the heat that you're going to have to deal with if you live across parts of the Midwest and stretching out to the Southeast. We've got 60 million people under these heat alerts right now, and it sure does feel like summer. Even though we're wrapping up the season, it doesn't feel like it in places like St. Louis. We're hanging on to those triple digits, and we will feel like 108 today. We've got Chicago feeling like 88, 98 in Atlanta, but feeling like 103. Even as we look ahead to tomorrow, more of the same. A lot of those same locations into the 90s, if not triple digits. Little Rock feeling like 110. We've got Savannah feeling like 107. And the plains will stay warm into early next week. We'll see some milder conditions in places like New York as we roll into our upcoming work week. That's a look at the weather across the country. Let's see what's happening in your neighborhood.

0: and who is ready for some football. We got to head to Michigan, the Big House precisely, where we're going to have a great forecast for folks that are cheering on Western Michigan taking on Michigan. We've got 72 degrees, mostly clear skies in Ann Arbor, a picture perfect forecast for that game. And you can see Western Michigan take on Michigan Wolverines tonight at 7 Eastern. Then we're not done there. We're going to see tomorrow. It's a college football doubleheader with Washington State playing Washington. Then next up, Wisconsin and Notre Dame facing off at Lambeau Field. Catch all the action on NBC and streaming on Peacock, guys.
1: All right, we got our Michigander talking about Michigan there. All right.
2: I wonder how she feels.
0: Michigan versus Michigan. Wolverines.
2: You're Wolverines?
0: I'm a Wolverine.
2: Okay.
1: No hesitation there. All right, Angie, thank you. Just ahead. Speaking of sports, we're going to celebrate the best of the best in the world of sports with a look back at some of the most iconic moments from the world's biggest sporting events, all of them brought to us by NBC Sports. That's right after this.

0: We are back now with the big countdown, less than 100 days to go until NBC's 100th anniversary.
1: And as we get closer to the historic day, we're taking a look back at iconic moments from NBC sports through the years.
2: So no matter what sport you like, be it football, basketball, horse racing, no matter who you're rooting for, odds are good you've spent a fair amount of time cheering at, screaming at, or even cursing at a TV tuned to NBC.
3: For decades, some of the greatest play-by-play calls.
4: 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It is gone. He did it.
5: 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Oh, for a touchdown.
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3: Finding the right words at the right moments. Like Kirk Gibson's pinch hit at bat during game one of the 88 World Series.
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14: The New York Yankees, world champions, team of the decade.
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3: Michael Jordan's game-winning jumper clinched an NBA title.
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19: 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Mike Tirico with Chris Collinsworth.
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0: It's so good.
9: Chills.
0: So good.
2: Let's go play sports now, all right?
0: It's funny to see which ones people still fight over, like the calls that were made, even if it was 20 years ago.
2: And we still remember them, too. Mm-hmm. We remember those calls in our heads.
0: Yeah, that's going to be good, Joe. What's coming up next in Pop Star?
2: All right, so still to come, big news about the new Harry Potter series on HBO. But we're learning about who's playing some key roles that's right

0: We are back with pop star Joe. What's poppin'?
1: All right, first up, let's go to the movies, shall we? With record high temperatures across much of the country this holiday weekend, indoor activities are certainly in demand. So here's what's heating up the screens, big and small. By Any Means, starring Mark Wahlberg, will be in theaters. The film's a fictionalized take on a real FBI case from the 1960s, investigating the murders of civil rights leaders in Mississippi. If you prefer the comfort of your couch, May Day could be for you. The film on Apple TV stars Ryan Reynolds and Kenneth Branagh, follows a pilot whose plane goes down behind enemy lines in Soviet Russia. There's some comedy in there, too. And then there's Fuse on HBO. When a bomb is found on a construction site in London, criminals attempt to pull off a massive heist amid the chaos. This one stars Sam Worthington and Theo James. Mm. Theo, by the way, very busy because this week, if you're a fan of The Gentleman on Netflix, which I'm a huge fan of, season two of that came out. So
2: Theo James, Ryan Reynolds, so much to choose from.
1: I think I know where your preferences are leaning toward this weekend.
2: A lady never tells, you know.
1: All right. Up next, Harry Potter, the series. Before the first season even premieres, three new actors were just cast for the second season. So Billy Bayrett will play Tom Riddle. The role of Ginny Weasley has been recast with Bonnie Hill. And Lenny Rush steps into the role of the house elf Dobby. Fans will recall that Tom Riddle is really just the younger version of He Who Must Not Be Named, so we will not name him here. This is a TV show based on the books and films. Season one premieres on HBO this Christmas.
2: Oh,
1: you know they think it's popular when they're casting season two before season one even premieres.
2: I'm surprised that it hasn't done already. Like, how is this the first time we're doing Harry Potter?
1: On television, right?
2: It's kind of crazy.
1: Right, we had the Broadway show, too.
2: Yeah.
1: So, all right. Finally, George Clooney, the prankster, was at it once again on the red carpet at the Venice Film Festival. Clooney was walking down the carpet with Laura Dern, clutching his Golden Lion Lifetime Achievement Award. Suddenly, he walks up to an AFP photographer, Tiziana Fabi, swaps the award for her camera, snaps a few images with the photographer holding the award high before swapping the camera and Lion right back to their rightful owners. Cameras and smiles flashing all the way around.
2: Oh,
1: Bobby's saying the moment was completely unexpected and one she will most definitely remember.
0: We need more
1: forever.
0: Of that on red carpets,
1: That's what
0: I think.
1: We need, just
0: Let's
1: that
0: have some fun. Add some
2: turn
0: whimsy.
2: It around.
0: Yeah.
2: Well, yeah. I mean, after
0: keep
2: doing it for
0: toes.
2: So long,
0: right.
2: You want to keep them on their toes.
0: Yeah.
1: I'm going to look for you to do that.
2: Okay. You know she likes
1: you're walking the red carpet.
0: First.
1: We'll get you the award
2: she likes
1: then.
2: To put the camera on all of us.
0: That's
2: all
0: right.
2: The time.
1: It's your pop star.
0: I need your bowling award. Actually,
1: there we come. Wait, where's my?
2: That was some shade. Okay. Still to come, our Saturday morning booze and the toddler who makes it as his daily mission to wave to the school bus as he goes by his house. You're going to love this kid. Aww. He's so cute. We're back after this.

0: Still to come on today, how the classic rom-coms are evolving in some very modern ways.
1: Plus, we're serving up the backstory of the U.S. Open's classic drink, the Honey Deuce.
2: Can't wait for that, but first, these messages.

0: Good morning. Murder mistrial. The jury in the Lindsey Clancy case deadlocked after 7 days of deliberations. The judge putting an end to the trial with no verdict. Clancy's attorney outraged.
1: I hope that guy can sleep well at night.
0: Well, the district attorney says he's not ready to announce his next steps, leaving Clancy's future in limbo. Holiday getaway, tens of millions hitting the roads and taking to the skies this Labor Day weekend for one last taste of summer. But storms rolling through Friday, causing travel headaches for travelers coast to coast. How is the rest of the weekend looking? Angie's got the full forecast. And an ace of a drink. Laura gets an inside look at how the U.S. Open's famed Honey Deuce is made, suiting up.
2: I feel like I'm going in for surgery.
0: And scooping out a few of the millions of melon balls that spruce up the now iconic cocktail. It's the best serve of all today, Saturday, September 5th, 2026. Good morning. Welcome back to Today on a Saturday morning. So today we're going to learn Laura's form, not forehand, not backhand, but melon ball scooping.
2: I was laboring, okay? I took one for the team. Many were consumed,
0: I will have to admit.
2: But I'm going to show you my way. I'm going to show you my technique. I brought my melon baller.
0: I can't wait.
2: Ready.
0: We're going to look forward to that. We do want to get to today's news, though, and the mistrial declared on Friday in the Lindsey Clancy case comes after the jury deliberated for 7 days, but ultimately could not come to a unanimous decision. NBC's Valerie Castro is here with that and just what happens next with the case. Valerie, good morning.
3: Joe, good morning. This trial spanned nearly 5 weeks of emotional testimony from 80 witnesses. The jury of 9 women and 3 men finding themselves at an impasse 3 different times. And in a final note Friday, the jury announcing that with a heavy heart, they could not make a unanimous decision. The judge declaring a mistrial, but not before a last-ditch effort from the defense to appeal to a higher state court in hopes of removing one holdout juror. That motion ultimately denied after a hastily organized Zoom court session with the Massachusetts State Supreme Court. The closely watched trial garnering nationwide attention both on social media and in person as women wearing pink gathered outside the courthouse to show their support for Clancy. The 36-year-old admitted to killing her 3 children before trying to take her own life in 2023. The jury was tasked with deciding if Clancy knew what she was doing and had criminal intent, or if postpartum psychosis was to blame. The case now potentially faces a retrial, though the district attorney has yet to announce that next step. For now, Clancy will remain in psychiatric care at a state hospital in Massachusetts. If a retrial does take place, the judge indicating he would like to see it happen as early as this fall. Joe.
0: Things could move quick. All right, Valerie Castro, thank you so much.
2: Well, the weather on this long holiday weekend is on many of your minds. So will you be able to enjoy the sun on this Labor Day? Well, it was tough for millions on Friday with severe storms in the mid-Atlantic bringing high winds and heavy rain. The storms responsible for thousands of flight delays as airports prepared for one of their busiest travel days of the year. So what does the rest of the weekend outlook look like for you? Angie Lastman back again for us.
4: Hello. See
2: a little bit of thunderstorm.
4: Yeah, not great travel across places like the Gulf Coast, guys, or even the Mid-Atlantic. We'll see probably some difficulty when it comes to the roadways, I-10 along the Gulf Coast, I-75 across the southeast, even I-77 across parts of the Appalachians, likely to see some difficulty. Notice the middle of the country, a lot of green on the roadways there. And when it comes to air travel as well, kind of similar story. A couple of spots like Raleigh and Orlando I would watch for, but Detroit, Chicago, maybe Philly, a couple locations to keep an eye on as you get through the day today. Looking ahead to tomorrow, those scattered thunderstorms in the picture for folks across the Midwest and the Southeast. Yet again, some of those same locations on top of the fact that we'll have that monsoonal moisture still in place across the Southwest. So you'll likely see some delays on roadways there and some air travel difficulty. Notice the heavy rain and strong storms stick with us even through Monday. If you're traveling on Monday, Orlando, Miami, those look like the trouble spots. But we could still potentially see some issues from Minneapolis, maybe Denver, some showers and thunderstorms across places like Idaho. So Boise could be potentially one of those spots that we'll have to watch, along with Atlanta and New Orleans. Guys.
2: All right, Angie, thank you.
0: 10 days after Dolly Parton's death, her sister Stella Parton is speaking out in an Instagram post Friday. Stella first thanked fans for their love and support while her family grieves. She went on to criticize the insensitivity of some online, adding, "It's been a challenging to see the, quote, fake AI garbage and snarky tweets." Stella encouraged others to, quote, "use my sister's life as an example for tolerance and respect toward others."
2: And in some tennis news for you, Venus and Serena Williams reuniting for a thrilling doubles match at the U.S. Open on Friday night. The 46 and 44-year-old sisters battled back from behind, forcing a tiebreaker in the deciding third set. They took a big lead in that tiebreaker, but ultimately lost. The Williams sisters once dominated women's doubles, teaming to win 14 Grand Slam titles along with 3 Olympic gold medals. No word yet on what the future holds for them. It doesn't really matter because everyone just loves them. They're the GOAT.
0: No matter what they do, and I feel like they could be playing 10, 15 years from now, and we're still going to be watching them on Arthur Ashe Court.
2: We're still going to come out for them every time.
0: No kidding.
2: That was the news. How about a Saturday morning boost?
0: We got a good one for you here. An Arizona couple noticed their toddler loved watching the school bus drive by. So a couple weeks ago, they started going outside every morning with Reed often holding a sign. That day, the bus driver honked back. Well, then days later, on Reed's second birthday, he was waiting with balloons.
5: Hello!
0: Kids on the bus shouted birthday greetings, even sang the happy birthday song. It asked for permission to roll down their windows, and just yesterday, the students thanked the family, shouting, "You guys are awesome." A little parade there.
2: Those balloons are as big as he is.
0: Just float away.
2: Yeah, it'd be cool if he goes to school with them eventually one day, right?
0: No kidding.
2: That was cute, Joe. Coming up next, how those classic romantic comedies are now coming out with a 2026 twist. It's a tongue twister.
0: That was a tough one.
2: We're back after this.

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1: Let's talk about it. 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
2: It's just that now rom-coms are getting like a 2026 makeover. NBC's Kaylee Hartung explains.
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13: So you want to walk around Wrigley and be my wingman?
3: Some credit the genre's resurgence to a dating recession. A recent YouGov report also found rom-coms were the number one genre women wanted most. Others say it's simpler than that.
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3: The modern rom-com renaissance is proof that we never got sick of these stories. We've just found more places.

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1: The modern rom-com renaissance is proof that we never got sick of these stories. We've just found more places to fall in love. For today, Kaylee Hartung, NBC News.
2: Not to dispute the premise, but some of those, I would say, are not rom-coms.
3: No, but How to Lose a Guy in 10 Days, apparently, reportedly there's a remake.
2: Yes.
3: But they'd have to call it How to Swipe Left a Guy in 10 Days, right? Wouldn't that be the modern?
2: No, classifieds are back, Joe.
3: Okay, all right,
2: We don't go on.
3: Right.
2: I don't know.
4: Right.
2: You know,
4: that's
2: I don't.
4: Right.
2: I'm just the old
3: How to Lose a Guy in 10 Days. What say you about the weather?
4: I got a couple of things to say, guys. We do have some action off into the Pacific, so let's go there. Our friends in Hawaii have had a busy hurricane season, not so much in the Atlantic, but in the Pacific, we've got Hurricane Lowell right now. Just a monster of a storm, Category 4, winds at 155 miles per hour, moving west at 7 miles per hour. Notice it will stay well west of the island chain, but some of those western portions of Hawaii could potentially see some strong surf and maybe some heavy rain. We'll pick up potentially up to 10 inches in some spots. Let's look at the weather across the country. Let's see what's happening in your neighborhood.

0: And that's a look at your forecast, guys.
1: All right, Angie, you ready for this?
0: I'm ready.
1: Still ahead. Forget tennis. A lot of U.S. Open fans are there for the deuce.
2: Me.
1: The only real deuce, the honey deuce. I'm going to show you how they're made, and you know

0: The U.S. Open will be packed this weekend with eager tennis lovers hoping to get a glimpse at some of the biggest names in the sport.
1: Yeah, the players are the highlight of the Open, but over the last several years, a signature drink has also become a top draw.
2: So it's the Open's beloved signature cocktail. Of course, we're talking the Honey Deuce. And I had to find out for myself exactly how it gets served up.
3: For fans flocking to the U.S. Open, it's not game, set, match until you've sipped a Honey Deuce.
4: These are insane.
3: The viral cocktail has been causing a racket for years, steadily gaining momentum since it was first served up in 2007. Danny Zausner is the chief operating officer of the USTA National Tennis Center, and he says he felt inspired after attending the Kentucky Derby.
5: I saw people walking around with the mint julep, and I said, we need to have our own signature cocktail.
3: He tapped mixologist Nick Matone to concoct a refreshing drink to beat the heat of New York. The perfect scoops of honeydew melons doubling as tennis balls. Now, nearly two decades later,
5: people come in through the gates and right away it's like, where do I get my honeydews? By the end of this tournament, I think we're 900,000 plus.
4: 900,000 honeydews is sold.
5: Yes.
3: At $23 a pop, the drinks have proved to be a luxury for the masses, generating roughly $17 million in revenue last year. But the process of creating these sweet sensations takes months of advanced planning, starting across the country where the honeydew melons are grown.
6: They come from Northern California, a farm called Turlock Farms.
3: Jared Walton has led operations for over a decade at Baldor Specialty Foods. At this distribution center in the Bronx, trucks of the fruit have been arriving for weeks ahead of the U.S. Open. And with three melon balls adorning each cocktail, that means
6: we have to prepare for 2.4 million individual balls.
4: 2.4 million balls.
3: First, the melons go through a test for sweetness.
6: This device called a refractometer is going to measure the Brick levels based off the juice.
4: Very scientific.
6: We're not cutting it.
4: Sorry, melon. Let's try this one. Yep. That one looks good.
3: Suited up and sanitized.
1: I feel like I'm going in for surgery.
3: I joined the production line in what's known as the fresh cuts room.
4: They get a bath.
6: We're washing all the melons. Make sure the outside is clean as soon as we put a knife to it.
3: The melons are cut in half. Their seeds are scooped out, then formed into perfect spheres, every single one by hand.
7: All the way in and scoop it, like a good ice cream.
4: I'm getting tired.
3: Trays get weighed, then vacuum sealed before getting shipped out on trucks, but not mine.
4: All my hard work is right here, all my little babies. I'm taking this one with me to the stadium.
3: So off I went to the home of the U.S. Open, the Billie Jean King National Tennis Center, pairing up with bartender Maxime Belfond to show me the recipe for Honey Deuce perfection.
4: You're the pro, but here's the thing. I brought my own stash.
8: Congratulations. I heard you made it yourself.
9: Okay, cool.
4: Show me how it's done.
3: It's simple, but effective. Ice.
8: All the way to the top.
3: Vodka, lemonade, and a healthy dose of raspberry liqueur.
8: Beautiful. Okay. It's three of them. Okay. On a skewer.
4: Oh, it kind of
8: little angle. Like,
4: now
8: this is it.
4: I happen to have a straw.
8: Oh my God. Go for it. I love it.
3: Even the glasses with names of past U.S. Open winners, now a collector's item, often seen stacked high, others resold or regifted.
4: Do you think in 10, 20, 30 years from now, the Honey Deuce is here to stay at the U.S. Open?
5: There's no question about it.
4: I think that's something worth toasting to, don't you?
1: Okay. I will revolt if they take it away.
2: Yeah. No, they're never taken away. You know, I really wanted to bring you a Honey Deuce.
1: Yes.
2: We don't have a Honey Deuce.
0: But thank you for the empty glass.
2: But we do have the glasses. Did you know you have to wash these by hand? You cannot put them in the dishwasher.
1: Really? Wow.
2: Yes.
0: Good to know.
2: So if you're giving them away, if you're re-gifting them for Christmas or whatever, don't put them in the dishwasher.
1: Okay. I see you have some other
2: Also,
1: here.
2: They now sell these melon ballers.
0: Wow.
2: So you can make your own Honey Deuces at home, which I know you like to make a good cocktail.
1: I sure do. Right? Have you put this to use yet in your house?
2: I can't. can't say that I have, but I could.
0: You could.
2: I could.
0: And you have.
2: And there's all kinds of swag now. Did you know
0: it's
2: that?
0: It's all over the place.
2: Freddie's, yeah. Freddie's going to be mad that I put this on.
1: Wow.
2: It's kind of cute.
0: It's cute.
1: I love it.
2: Right?
0: Yeah.
2: What do we think?
1: I think I need one.
0: It looks good.
2: Now, also.
1: A honeydeuce and a hat.
2: There's a big controversy, you know, now because they're using that draft. And some people are saying it doesn't taste the same.
1: Okay.
2: I tasted quite a few. I think it tastes still pretty good.
1: Let me tell you something.
0: Seven this week. So, yeah.
1: She's an expert, and as are you. You're a good taste tester.
2: You're just telling on yourself now.
0: It was over several days.
1: Sure.
2: Thank you for indulging me.
0: Good job. And your forearms
1: are
0: like strong from the melons. We'll be right back.
1: We're good at scooping.

0: Aw, love to see all
1: happy
0: those
1: birthday.
0: Bright. Happy birthday. That's going to do it for us on a Saturday morning. Get out there and enjoy Labor Day weekend. Maybe go play some tennis. Maybe.
1: Make a honeydews or two.
2: Exactly. Bring your bucket of melons to the U.S. Open. Have a great weekend, everyone.

0: My friend called me and she was hysterical and she said, Sandra's been killed. I was like, oh my God. As soon as she was killed, we all knew who did it. As the months went on, we just realized that this guy's gonna get off. How is this happening? Just keep praying. That's all we can do.
1: There aren't a lot of murders in paradise. People still talk about this one.
0: Just a darling girl with two darling children.
1: It's a story Keith Morrison has been following for nearly 10 years.
2: How? When?
3: I got a call from her boss. She said she hadn't showed up for work.
0: They found her in the car.
2: I saw in the back of her neck some ligature marks.
0: She just didn't deserve that.
1: A small island, a small pool of suspects. Ryan, her lover with a past.
0: I had no idea he was a drug dealer.
1: And Darren, the soon-to-be ex-husband.
2: That morning, he called in sick.
4: Was Darren polygraphed?
2: He didn't pass.
1: And the lover?
2: He didn't do that good either.
1: Without much else to go on, this case was growing colder by the day.
0: Nothing. Just nothing happens.
1: But a father doesn't forget.
3: I have to have justice for my daughter.
1: After all these years, are there still secrets to uncover?
5: It's been quite a journey for you.
3: It isn't over yet.
1: He finally got an answer, but is it the one he wanted?
3: Never in my wildest dreams would I imagine what we're going through now.
1: I'm Lester Holt, and this is Dateline. Here's Keith Morrison with The Other Side of Paradise.
6: Wandering through this land, you wonder if you've been transported to the beginning of biblical time. To a garden free of want, temptation, or betrayal. And in a land so distractingly beautiful, tourists who ebb and flow like the tides could be forgiven for looking past this lone, tormented father begging for help for a terrible reason to solve the murder of his precious daughter, Sandy.
7: Yeah, I really appreciate it, Dave.
8: No, anything we can do. This takes time, Doug.
7: We hope we get an arrest this year. Okay. This is how close they are. We're 90% there.
8: Kim, it's all good. Hey.
6: We first came upon Larry Mendoza, well, on another Dateline assignment, way back in 2009, which is when we shot this video. He was 68 years old then. Alone, he worked, handing out flyers, gruff and stoic, except when the pain was just too much.
7: Just that, 3 years. It's still rough.
6: Larry took us to Sandra's grave, told us how he promised to bring her killer to justice.
9: She won't be forgotten as long as I'm alive.
6: We had no idea then where this meeting would lead us, that our journey would last a decade, a case that would expose evil lurking in this garden paradise and bring Larry to the edge of his own mortality. Many on Kauai knew Sandra, even watched her as a teenager dancing in a local marketing video. Like many here, she was multiracial, growing up in a household that was half Japanese, half Portuguese, all Hawaiian, and a devout Catholic who attended St. Catherine's School with friends Alma Umala and Joni Morita.
10: So when people ask you, what was Sandy like? We tell them.
11: She was absolutely a go-getter. Like, she was teacher's pet.
10: Oh, really?
11: Always perfect. She always had her hair nicely done. You know, she was always focused.
6: In high school, Sandra was an athlete, a cheerleader, very popular.
12: She was the complete package.
6: And her home life?
11: Old-fashioned,
12: traditional
11: family, mm-hmm. Catholic, mm-hmm. play by the rules type of people, yeah.
6: Discipline, a very important thing to Larry, he the 20-year Air Force veteran.
3: I was trying to toughen her up, if you want to put it in that expression, to know what the real world was like.
6: That was why Larry insisted Sandra leave Kauai to go to college. She ended up in Honolulu. But for a small island girl, it felt as big and lonely as New York City. She missed Kauai, her family, and would come home as often as she could.
11: That's when she got involved with Darren.
10: And Darren was here?
11: Darren was here.
6: Darren Gallas, a little older, made good money at his highway construction job. Sandra was crazy about him. And soon after she moved home, they got married. Son Austin came 9 months later, and Braden 2 years after that. So by the age of 24, Sandra was the matriarch of her own little clan.
3: She loved the boys to death. I mean, she, you know, that was, they were the apple of her eye.
6: Life was good until April 2005, when Sandra came to her parents, very upset.
3: As she told us, she was cleaning out her husband's backpack and two papers fell out, two phone numbers. So she called the phone numbers and it turned out to be two with different married women.
6: Sandra confronted Darren.
3: He would never admit it. He just kept saying they were friends.
7: And she knew otherwise.
3: She knew what it was.
6: By June, Darren had moved out. And Sandra moved on, got a job at the Beach House Restaurant, an island landmark. It was a life changer.
0: She was just a darling girl, you know, with two darling children.
6: Krista Hall was a waitress at the Beach House and saw firsthand Sandra's transformation from quiet island girl to young working woman.
0: And she wore her hair back in a ponytail.

0: Darren, she was like cut her hair in a bob and it was really cute and stylish all of a sudden.
1: Sandra started going out with friends. And as is pretty obvious in this concert video, she was enjoying her new life. But before too long, Sandra started getting friendly with one of the chefs, a recent transplant from Oahu named Ryan Shinjo.
0: He wined and dined her and, you know, took really good care of her. And he was really nice to her. I mean, they were always, you know, doing all kinds of fabulous things.
1: Going on Honolulu shopping trips, for instance, where Ryan would lavish expensive gifts on Sandra, like Louis Vuitton luggage. Larry and Sandra's mom, Toshi, knew little of this relationship. And on January 25th, 2006, were in Dallas visiting their son when they got an odd call from Sandra's boss.
2: I said she hadn't showed up for work. Very unusual for her.
1: Hours later, the phone rang again. It was 3 a.m., a time when bad news comes calling. Larry's son answered the phone.
2: And this is basically how it goes. Hello, you know. Oh, hi. You know, hi, cousin. No!
3: When we come back.
4: She was slumped to the right, to the passenger seat, face down.
3: Who wanted Sandra dead?
2: She goes driving by with her boyfriend in the car. And from what we're told, he went ballistic. He just flipped out.
3: When Dateline continues.

0: She was beyond the Eden the tourists see, out of sight of the rich and verdant estates of the wealthy few. She was in a neighborhood more working-class suburbia than Polynesian paradise. In her own small ranch house, in her garage, in her car, she'd been strangled to death. It was Sandra's new boyfriend, Ryan Shinjo, who called the police, said he found her that way.
1: And she was slumped to the right, to the passenger seat, face down into the seat.
0: Roy Asher was one of the original investigators. We spoke to him in 2009. This was 3 years after Sandra was murdered.
1: I saw in the back of her neck some ligature marks. We didn't find the cord itself. We have an idea what could have been used.
2: What?
1: Thin cord, like a fishing line.
0: Sandra's shirt and bra were askew. Her lip was split, as if she'd been punched in the face. Ryan, the boyfriend, he's the one on the right of the screen, told investigators he discovered Sandra's body around 9 p.m. But the cops could see she had been dead for a while by then.
1: Probably eight to 10 hours.
2: Which would have put the time of death about
1: in the morning.
3: Could you get any more exact?
1: No.
0: Given that the estranged husband, Darren, used to live with Sandra and Ryan was now dating her, their fingerprints could certainly be explained. Nothing suspicious there. But Ryan finding the body? Well, that was potentially suspicious.
3: Did he have an alibi?
1: Yes.
3: Ah, and it checked out?
1: Yes.
3: Do you remember what it was?
1: He was at work.
0: So who else? Well, there was Sandra's estranged husband, Darren, of course. And this was interesting.
1: That morning, he called in sick.
3: So, in other words, he didn't have an alibi.
1: No.
0: Based simply on that lack of an alibi, the police arrested Darren.
4: When they first said, you think her husband could have done it? And I said, my first reaction was no.
0: But even as Larry tried to wrap his mind around that idea, a detective called him the following day.
4: And he says, we got to let him go. We don't have enough. We've talked to the prosecuting attorney and we don't have enough.
0: Meaning what? Was Darren involved or not? Hit by grief and impatient for answers, Larry launched an investigation of his own.
4: It was like a panic. I mean, you know, I've got so many things to do and I've got to get it done now.
0: As a native Kauaian and veteran Air Force intelligence analyst, Larry had both the connections and the skills to piece together the details surrounding his daughter's murder. For instance, he found out that 2 days before the killing, Darren, while working on a road crew, saw Sandra and Ryan together.
4: She goes driving by with her boyfriend in the car. And from what we're told from his co-workers at the time, he went ballistic. He just flipped out.
5: At that time, and this is important to the case, Sandra and Darren shared custody of their two sons. But remember, she worked evenings at the restaurant, so the boys slept over with Darren. And at 6 o'clock in the morning, she would show up, pick them up, take them off for breakfast, get them ready for school and daycare. But Larry discovered that on the night before she was murdered, Sandra stayed over at Ryan's house, her boyfriend. He dropped her off at her place at 6 a.m. And then the neighbors told Larry they saw her leave in her car soon after that, apparently heading to pick up the boys.
0: And neighbors confirmed they saw Sandra's car return a short while later,

0: had a 10 o'clock appointment that morning to get her nails done at a salon about 45 minutes away.
1: She never made the appointment. So this is how we narrowed down the time of death before about 9 o'clock, where she would have had to leave to make her appointment.
0: The cops didn't tell him, but Larry learned from his own sources that boyfriend Ryan had an alibi. Well, husband Darren did not. All of which got Larry thinking the same thing as the police. Must have been Darren who murdered Sandra.
2: Right now, I'm driven by the case. I mean, I've got to get there.
0: Many of Sandra's friends, like Krista Hall, also thought Darren was guilty.
3: I think everyone thought that Darren would be arrested immediately, and it would, you know, he would be going to jail, and the children would be going to the grandparents and or her brother, and everything was going to be okay.
0: And exactly 1 year after the murder, there was indeed an arrest, but it wasn't Darren.
4: Coming up,
1: we've got to get this case solved.
4: A new theory about Sandra's murder.
3: She may have been smuggling drugs in her new Louis Vuitton suitcases and not even known it.
4: And a threat from her father.
2: If I ever figure out a way to get away with it, it'll happen.
4: When Dateline continues.
0: Kauai is unique in many ways, not the least of which is this. It's almost a media-free zone. Most information spreads here as it has for generations, by word of mouth, where facts, opinions, and gossip all swirl together as one. And the news swept across the island like a rogue wave. Ryan Shinjo had been arrested, but not by the island cops, by the FBI.
3: Then we hear that Ryan is gone to jail, and we're like, oh my God, what? Did he do it? And then we hear, no, he went to jail for drug dealing, which none of us knew he was a drug dealer. I had no idea he was a drug dealer.
5: Ryan, it turned out, was a player in a big money drug trafficking ring, running meth from the mainland to Oahu to Kauai. Well, when people found out about that, rumors started to fly. Was Ryan using Sandra as an unwitting drug mule? When he took her to Honolulu, was she bringing back meth with her?
3: Who knows? She may have been smuggling drugs in her new Louis Vuitton suitcases and not even known it, you know.
0: And the final act of that story? Sandra found out about the drug ring and was killed before she could go to the police. But that was just a rumor in a sea of rumors. Police didn't seem any closer to finding Sandra's killer, whoever it was. The case grew colder with each passing year. Larry still thought Darren killed Sandra. And it seemed wherever Larry went on this small island, there he was.
1: This is the house here with the boat and the truck in there. It's not easy getting by here and knowing that he's still running free. We've got to get this case solved.
0: On this day, Larry and Sandra's mom, Toshi, had to see Darren at grandson Austin's Little League game. That's Darren on the field coaching. And in the dugout with his girlfriend, Shireen, a woman he'd known since before Sandra's murder. And it was at this point, 2009, 3 years after Sandra's murder, when Larry felt the time had come for him to go from investigator to avenger. He was seriously thinking about killing Darren.
2: If I ever figure out a way to get away with it, it'll happen.
0: Fortunately, the arrival of a new Kauai police chief put his plans on hold. Daryl Perry, a 30-year veteran of the Honolulu PD, agreed to meet with Larry and listen to his theories about the case.
6: He showed me the scene, and he explained to me what happened, and I could feel his grief.
7: I mean, it wasn't of any forensic value to you to be there to look at it, was it?
6: No, not at all.
7: The point was what?
6: The point was I wanted him to realize that there is somebody there that's listening to him.
7: So what did you do next?
6: We went to her gravesite. We stood there and
8: What were you thinking about?
6: I was thinking about the sadness in the loss of a child.
8: There's nothing like it. Nobody can understand unless they've been there.
6: Not unless you've lost a child.
0: Chief Perry was struggling to tell us that he did know what it was like to lose a child. He came out of retirement and took the job as head of the Kauai Police Department after the sudden death of his 26-year-old son, Erickson.
6: I feel in a way that I'm working through him, that he motivates me. I believe that things happen for a reason. And in fact, I told Larry this. I told him, there's a reason why we met. I don't know what the reasons are, but I'm here for you.
0: So after meeting with Larry, Chief Perry sent Sandra's file to a couple of friends in Honolulu, investigators with the State Attorney General's Cold Case Unit.
6: I asked them to see if they can find anything else that we may have missed.
0: And they did indeed find something. Using what was breakthrough science for that time, early 2009, cold case investigators extracted touch DNA from Sandra's shirt and bra. Chief Perry called Larry with the news.
2: And he said they got something. They re-scanned her clothes, and they found two microscopic particles of a male origin.
4: Coming up.
9: You know, going through the calendar, what I found really interesting is that it's pretty detailed from January 1st all the way up until the 24th.
4: But on the morning of Sandra's murder...
9: You got nothing.
4: When Dateline continues...

0: breakthrough to finally get Larry Mendoza the help he was pleading for. Touch DNA, microscopic skin cells on Sandra's shirt and bra. It was a match to Darren.
1: When that result came in, tell me what your first thoughts were.
2: We got him.
0: But Larry was wary.
2: It isn't over yet.
0: Because what seemed like great evidence to the cops did not to the newly elected prosecuting attorney, Shailene Nasseri. For one simple reason, the DNA did not exclusively match Darren.
3: It could have come from the two children.
0: Larry, though, refused to be discouraged.
2: The driving force is to get this case solved and put my daughter to rest. Because she isn't here. Hopefully it'll be this year. Hopefully it'll be 2009. We're close.
0: But 2009 ended as it had begun, with the case in stasis. No breaks, no leads, no arrests. And 2010 was no different. Same for 2011. Nothing. It's fair to say Sandra's murder investigation was very much cold. So, 2012 now. 6 years after the murder, and 3 years after that DNA test, Chief Perry gave the case to a new detective named Bryson Ponce, who re-examined the physical evidence, like Sandra's car, undisturbed since the day she was murdered.
4: She was sitting down in the driver's seat, and from her waist up was pulled, slouched over into the passenger seat.
5: You said pulled. Did it appear that it had been yanked over that way?
4: It appeared that way, yeah. We believe that there was a struggle outside of the vehicle in the garage, and that's due to some evidence that was on the outside front of the vehicle.
5: What was it?
4: Smudge marks, hair. When you look at how this homicide happened, it wasn't sexually motivated or it wasn't a robbery. It really was focused on anger.
0: And so Ponce circled right back to those original two suspects, husband Darren, boyfriend Ryan. But which one? From the file, Ponce learned Ryan, in addition to being a drug trafficker, had also been convicted of domestic violence. And was there something fishy about how he found Sandra's body? He told the cops he went to Sandra's house. Doors were locked. Said he peered through these ventilation slats at the base of her garage wall. Said he saw Sandra in her car.
4: And calling out, Sandra, Sandra, and then he says that he couldn't get into the door. He called a friend to come and help him open the door.
0: Called a friend to help him find a body? Wouldn't be the first time a guilty party did that.
5: And did Ryan remain here at the scene, wait for the police officers, and talk to them there? Was there anything in the report about his demeanor that night?
4: You know, initially investigators thought that maybe he wasn't saying everything that happened.
5: He was holding
4: back
5: a little.
4: Yeah, and maybe he was a little bit nervous.
0: But Ryan had an alibi, right? He was at work when Sandra was killed. Well, Ponce found out the estimated time of Sandra's death was really more of a rough guess. And that Sandra could just as well have been murdered hours earlier when Ryan wasn't at work. And then there were the results from Ryan's 2006 polygraph exam.
5: What was the result of that?
4: He wasn't viewed as passed.
0: Which didn't look good for Ryan. Except, Darren's polygraph result didn't look so great either.
5: How'd he do?
4: He didn't do that good. He didn't pass.
0: Now that was interesting. Both suspects failed the polygraph. So now Ponce looked at the evidence against Darren, who gave police two entirely different accounts of the morning of the murder. First, he said Sandra came by to get the kids. Then, a minute later, said she didn't. Now, remember, Darren and Sandra were going through a divorce and a heated child custody battle. So Darren apparently thought it'd be a good idea to take note of run-ins with Sandra, like the time she was late in picking up the boys, hoping it would one day help him in court.
4: You know, going through the calendar, what I found really interesting is that it's pretty detailed from January 1st, every day, all the way up until the 24th is the very last entry. And on the 25th, you got nothing.
0: Why is that important? Because Sandra was murdered that very morning, the morning of the 25th. about the time when she would have been picking up her sons.
4: You would expect Darren to have wrote down in there that Sandra never showed up to pick up the boys, that he had to take off from work.
0: But he didn't. Nor did he call her to find out why she was a no-show. Ponce theorized that Sandra actually did go to Darren's house to get the boys, but there was an argument of some sort, and she left without them. Darren, still angry, followed her home, parking his truck on a street behind Sandra's cul-de-sac.
4: This path, you know, basically leads to the cul-de-sac, and her house is just three houses down, right when you come to the end of this walkway. Very, very close, easy access.
5: So you think that Darren came up, followed her, had the confrontation there, killed her with a ligature, choked her to death. Then what did he do?
4: You know, I think after the incident happened over here, he went back as where he came and just took off and headed back home.
5: And nobody saw him?
4: You know, it was still dark.
0: Ponce also found this email Sandra sent her lawyer just 3 weeks before her murder. Darren started asking me about my boyfriend, as he calls him, Ryan. He got really upset and started swearing at me. He started shaking me, telling me to tell him the truth and don't ever call him again. Ponce worked the investigation for close to a year, and as he weighed and reweighed the evidence, he always came back to Darren, who lacked an alibi, who called in sick to work, who gave conflicting accounts about the morning of the murder, who left blank the diary entry for the 25th, who failed a polygraph, who was jealous of Ryan, who never called Sandy to find out why she didn't pick up the boys. Ponce delivered his final report to Chief Perry and Prosecutor Isseri and a handful of fellow investigators.
3: We all believed it was proof beyond a reasonable doubt that the case was not going to get any better than what we had.
0: And Prosecutor Isseri finally agreed to present the case to a grand jury. And in October 2012, the grand jury indicted Darren for Sandra's murder. So, was Larry's quest for justice finally over? Oh no, not by a long shot.
6: Coming up.
7: This case is the textbook example of why you do not insert politics into people's lives.
6: A new prosecutor, a new delay.
2: Kauai is a murderer's paradise. If you want to kill somebody, you've got probably about an 80, 90% chance of getting away with it.
6: When Dateline continues.
0: On October 31st, 2012, Darren Gallus was charged with the murder of his wife, Sandra. He pleaded not guilty, was released on bail. 6.5 months later, on May 15th, 2013, Sandra's dad, Larry, and mom, Toshi, held this memorial dedication service outside Kauai's Domestic Violence Center. Chief Perry was there, as was Bryson Ponce. But Darren stayed away, as did Sandra's two sons.
8: As most of you know, this today is Sandy's birthday. And this is why it's... a very, very

0: this point, Larry and Toshi thought they were in the home stretch. The Darrens' trial was just months away. But the prosecuting attorney who indicted Darren lost her bid for re-election, defeated by this man, Justin Caller, who flat out accused his predecessor of bringing charges against Darren to make a splash and help her chances of re-election, though the case, he said, wasn't ready for trial.
1: This case is the textbook example of why you do not insert politics into people's lives.
0: Gotcha.
1: And into their families.
0: So now, Larry's quest for justice was mired in a political battle, with the new prosecutor saying he couldn't proceed because the alternate suspect, Ryan Shinjo, had never been completely eliminated.
1: If you've got cases where you have multiple suspects, and you're going to charge one of those suspects, you better be sure you've excluded the other suspect.
0: Former prosecutor Shailene Asseri fired back, saying the entire investigative team voted to seek an indictment.
2: The team decided unanimously. It wasn't Shailene's decision. It was the team's decision. I definitely feel that there was more than overwhelming evidence to convict Mr. Gallas.
3: You could have gotten that conviction.
2: I definitely believe so.
0: She's dreaming, said Caller. She never would have won. So Caller reopened the investigation again and delayed the trial again while his office tried to strengthen the case. And the result was one trial delay after another. And 3 years later, 2015 now, Larry was one furious 74-year-old man.
4: Kauai is a murderer's paradise. If you want to kill somebody, come to Kauai, and you've got probably about an 80, 90% chance of getting away with it. And I firmly believe that.
1: There was never any point during this process where the file was just sitting on a shelf getting dusty. There's always something that was being done, another piece of evidence that was being tested, another witness that was being looked for.
3: But you must have been ready to let it go at some point. So, you know, we can't do this, just forget about it.
1: That conversation happened any number of times over the years.
3: Mm-hmm.
1: But at each time we said, no, there's got to be a way to move this forward.
3: It was Larry's kind of constant input part of the thing that kept you going here?
1: Of course. I mean, none of us wanted to get that call saying, hey, Larry wants to see you right away and he's not happy.
0: When we spoke to Larry in 2015, Darren's trial was on the calendar for March of the following year. And the odds Larry gave of that happening?
4: I would say probably a little better than 50-50.
0: But even that was optimistic. The trial was delayed again until November 2016. But as that trial date approached, the defense requested

0: requested another delay, and the judge granted it. The case was continued to August 2017. And as that date approached, we look back on what Larry said to us in 2015.
1: Someday this is going to end, you know, one way or another. And maybe I can rest a little bit.
0: Early in the morning of the 14th of February, 2017, Larry Mendonca, age 75, went out to play a round of golf, wasn't feeling well, called his son, Lawrence, in Texas.
2: And told me he was having a heart attack and he was going to the emergency room.
3: What was that like?
2: It was pretty intense, but being as stubborn as my dad is, don't worry about it, I'll be fine. They're just going to put a stent in me, I'll be fine. I don't think he knew the magnitude of the situation at the time.
4: Coming up, a father fights for his life.
2: See him in that hospital bed, it was tough, very tough.
4: What will happen to his fight for justice?
5: It's all about what you can prove in a court of law.
4: When Dateline continues.
0: Larry Mendonca didn't comprehend what was happening to him as he walked this fairway, played his round of golf. It was only later when the doctor intervened, rushed him by air ambulance to Honolulu. Heart attack, then quintuple bypass surgery. And then a stroke.
2: It was difficult for me to see how vulnerable he was at that time.
3: Because he'd always seemed like the invulnerable man.
2: Correct. I mean, he was Superman to myself and my sister. And to see him in that situation, in that hospital bed, it was tough. It was very tough.
0: It was sheer cussedness, probably, that pulled him back from the brink.
3: My cardiologist says the whole thing was due to the 10, 12 years of stress.
0: Larry spent months in physical therapy to build up the strength to attend Darren Gallis' trial, scheduled for the summer of 2017. But it was delayed yet again. And Darren, during all this time? Out and about. This time we found him at Son Austin's soccer game. That's him wearing the black T-shirt, gold chain, and wraparound sunglasses. And in the blue shirt, his wife, Shireen. Larry and his wife, Toshi, were there at the soccer game, too. Always are. And what Larry felt in his chest was more rage than physical pain.
1: Someday, I might lose it all. I really don't know what I'm going to do. You never know till it happens.
0: Then, late 2017, a breakthrough. The prosecutor felt his investigators had finally and fully eliminated Ryan as a suspect, which now only left Darren in their sights.
5: We had done some work over the years that had made the case somewhat better. Maybe Darren looked himself in the mirror and said, I know I did it. I don't know. But they said, we'll plead.
0: But plead guilty to murder? No. Darren agreed to plead no contest to assault.
3: You got a murder case here. No contest to assault sounds like not very bad.
5: Well, we may think we have a murder case. We may know that he did it, but it's all about what you can prove in a court of law.
0: And on January 29th, 2018, 12 years after Sandra's murder, we were with Larry outside the courthouse just an hour before the plea hearing, and as you might have guessed, he wasn't happy.
6: There's no justice.
7: What are the chances that thing could fall apart over there this morning?
6: There's a possibility. I'm told he can change his mind at any given

0: drawing your attention to the no contest plea form.
1: Has Darren formally changed his plea from not guilty to murder two to no contest to assault one?
0: Thank you.
1: Was not final resolution, but more delay. The court granted Darren 4 more months of freedom before sentencing. And Larry? Well.
2: I'm very mad. I'm very upset.
1: There was once a time just after Sandra's murder when Larry and Toshi were hoping to raise Sandra's boys. But now?
3: He's been working on them for 12 years. He's been brainwashing them. They hate their mother. They hate their grandparents.
1: As he left court, Darren was protected by a phalanx of friends and relatives, which included the two grandsons. Darren declined to speak with us, but his defense lawyer, Michael Green, did stop to talk.
4: There's a big difference between pleading no contest and pleading guilty.
5: It certainly suggests he did something to her.
4: Well, he assaulted her.
5: That very day?
4: No,
5: but he didn't kill her?
4: He doesn't admit that he assaulted her. No contest means he neither admits nor denies the charges.
1: But now, for 4 months, uncertainty. Because the judge had the power to sentence Darren to anything from 10 years in prison to probation.
3: What I foresee at sentencing, they're going to ask for leniency.
5: Do you think he could actually avoid going to prison altogether?
3: At this point, I wouldn't put anything past them.
1: On May 30th, 2018, we were back outside the courthouse with Larry Mendonca. This time, he was the one, surrounded by supporters. A 12-year investigation, now reduced to just an hour in court, that felt as stressful and tense as any jury trial. Would Darren be carted off to prison? Or will the judge give him probation and send him home? Darren's lawyer, Michael Green, reminded the judge there had been an alternate suspect.
6: This guy sends you, who was a person of interest the entire time.
1: Then he told the judge to remember, this was not a murder case.
6: There's an agreement that my client will plead guilty to nothing. Nothing. He's offered to plead no contest to an assault charge.
1: And then Larry got his chance, finally, to let 12 years of pain pour out, starting with that first awful night when he broke the news to Toshi.
7: How do you tell a woman that the baby she had once nursed, fallen asleep in her arms, played on her lap, skipped off to school, clutching the lunch that she had made for her, was now dead? We received a life sentence full of pain, sorrow, agony, and frustration. A life sentence with no parole, sending of eternity.
1: Darren stoically sat through it all. And then, what sentence would the judge impose? She began by quoting Darren's attorney.
0: And that is that he pled, no contest, to the charge of assault in the first degree. That's what this sentencing is about.
1: And Larry's stomach started to tighten.
2: And my lawyer reached over and she says, this doesn't sound good.
1: And then, 6 minutes into her ruling, finally, here it was.
0: You are hereby ordered committed to the custody of the Director of Department of Public Safety for imprisonment for a period of 10 years.
1: 10 years, the maximum she could oppose. And with that, the Mendonca family's 12-year quest for justice came to an end.
2: That was my graveyard promise to my daughter. And I fulfilled it.
1: Larry and Toshi follow a series of rituals on the anniversary of Sandra's death. They bring flowers to her memorial outside the YWCA, have lunch at the Beach House restaurant where Sandra once worked, and they pray by her graveside at Holy Cross Cemetery, where she is surrounded by her ancestors. Sandra, so homesick when away from this island she loved.
8: Robin's mom's calling me, asked if I'd seen Robin. 6 hours later, pick up the phone. All I say is, did you find her? She said they found her body.
9: And I saw 3 girls running towards me, hollering, she's dead, she's dead.
10: Something horrible has happened here. It's a homicide.
11: Did you have any plans to meet Robin Monday evening?
12: No plans.
10: How do you explain these text messages?
11: We knew he was lying to us.
12: Is my husband cheating on me with her?
10: I will tell you this right now. They were roommates last night.
8: Once she suspected something, Katie's claws came out.
13: She certainly had the means, and she certainly had the motive.
14: We found the Facebook photo of her shooting this pink pistol.
13: If that gun killed Robin, only two people could have done it.
12: I need to do a lot of things, but I'm not murdered.
10: You and I both know there's something going on. You're protecting yourself, you're protecting somebody else.
15: I want Robin back. I want to be happy. I want what will never be.
16: I'm Lester Holt, and this is Dateline. Here's Josh Mankiewicz with The Pink Gun Mystery.
17: It began with a letter mailed from a sun-scorched stack of cement blocks and steel wire on the dusty plains outside Amarillo, Texas. Randall County Jail. We often hear from inmates, but this letter seemed a little different. Within the neat lines, the author dangled a promise. I will give you one hell of a story. Now that was the truth. The tempestuous tale that unfolded was about two family-oriented women, Robin and Katie. Friends from church who fell hard for the same guy. And then somehow turned on one another with a vengeance.
8: Once she suspected something, Katie's claws came out.
17: The dizzying spiral of betrayal and bad blood between the women exploded into violence, ending in a merciless nighttime murder and years of lies and suspicions.
8: Don't be alone with her. She's the kind of crazy that'll kill you.
17: Keep this in mind. The letter made one thing very clear. Nothing was quite as it seemed. Even as a teenager growing up in suburban Amarillo, Robin Bledsoe had a clear sense of her destiny.
18: She wanted to be a stay-at-home mom.
17: Robin's mom, Jackie, and her dad, Steve, who'd been married to the military and each other for 40 years, were about as apple pie as it gets. And Robin craved her own slice.
18: It's like she wanted a relationship like we had, but she couldn't find it.
17: The boys Robin chose weren't exactly the clean-cut type.
19: She liked the bad boy image of being the girlfriend of a bad boy.
18: And every time she'd find a guy that was like her dad, she'd freak out and go and run away and go find a bad one again.
17: What Robin feared most, said her mom, was having no boy at all.
18: She never wanted to be alone. She hated to be alone. That was why she went from boy to boy to boy.
17: With her warm personality, Robin became a hostess at a local restaurant.
8: Bubbly, outgoing, friendly, just loved everybody.
17: Erin House waitressed at the same restaurant and was a magnet for nice guys. Erin was hoping some of her luck might rub off on Robin.
8: She always imagined having the perfect family. White picket fence, 2.0 kids, dog, the whole nine yards.
17: The path to that domestic tranquility was rocky and hard to follow. Robin and Erin were fellow travelers on it.
8: We loved to go dancing. We were both under 21, so we weren't drinking. We were just enjoying being young.
11: Best friends?
8: Yeah.
17: And then one evening in 2003, Robin met a cool guy. His name was Jeremy David Spielbauer, and he went by J.D.
8: They danced all night long, and she said they had a blast. He was genuine, he was caring, and he showed her a lot of attention.
11: The perfect guy.
8: Yeah.
11: Polite.
8: Very polite.
11: Says yes sir and no sir.
8: Yes, and would be the type, take his hat off when he met you.
17: JD's good conduct came as perhaps no surprise. Just 21, a big part of JD's life story was his service in the Marine Corps and combat in Iraq and Afghanistan.
8: He would tell people all the time that certain things would cause him like PTSD, and he couldn't be in loud places, and he didn't want to be in crowded bars.
11: Because he had been a Marine and fought overseas.
8: Yeah.
17: In civilian life, JD was a mechanic, a gearhead. Erin wasn't sure about JD, but it was Robin who was so taken with him. And Erin wanted her best friend to live her dreams.
20: She wanted the happy ending that she, no matter what, would make it work.
11: You think she settled?
20: I do. I think she loved him, but failure was not an option for her. You know, she wanted to make it happen.
17: 2 months later, it happened. Sooner than planned, Robin became pregnant. She broke the news to her mom and dad, who were only just then hearing about their daughter's new man.
18: She was like, okay, so I'm moving out and moving in with him and his grandmother. And we were like, wait a minute. Okay, you're a grown-up.
17: Robin was just 22. And after she gave birth to a baby daughter, she and JD decided to get married. It wasn't long before Robin and JD had a second daughter. Money was tight, and they struggled, financially and otherwise. The couple was on again, off again. They also began attending a local church, which came as a surprise to Aaron.
20: They'd never been to church before.
11: And all of a sudden they start going.
20: Yeah, like 3 times a week.
17: At church, someone new came into their lives, a single mother of two. Her name was Katie.
20: Katie's family was a part of that church, and they all started hanging out.
17: Katie and Robin soon became friends, but Aaron grew suspicious of JD's newfound religious zeal.
11: You think this was less the desire to worship in that church than it was JD's desire to be around Katie?
17: Aaron, never shy, warned her friend. Robin was having none of it, even as JD's interest in Katie was breaking up her marriage.
20: She really waited till it was extremely obvious before she said, they're together.
11: But she finally did admit it to herself.
20: Yes, after they moved in with each other.
11: So my husband is hooking up with this woman who was my close friend, and I've now rationalized that too.
20: Yep.
11: And do you say to her, this is crazy?
20: Yep. Pretty much those exact words.
17: After nearly 8 years of marriage, Robin divorced JD and eventually moved back in with her parents. It wasn't long before Robin had more news to share about JD and Katie.
20: She called me and said he married her.
17: For a lot of couples, that kind of betrayal might be the last time they acknowledged either their ex or the other woman. But not Robin. It was pretty clear she was still stuck on JD, who was now helping Katie raise her 2 kids. Over time, Robin found a new man named Jared, who worked several jobs.
18: She was giggly. She was like a young person in love, or in that infatuation stage. Mom, I really like this guy. You know, I've got a crush on him kind of deal.
17: After all the growing pains, it seemed that a white picket fence was maybe at last in Robin's future.
20: She was becoming the Robin I had met back in 2001, that was friendly and happy and outgoing again.
11: That must have felt great.
20: It was like a light had come back on.
11: And then just as quickly,
20: it was turned off.
17: One April night in 2014, Robin went out in her black Tahoe, and she never came home again.
16: What had happened to Robin? When we return...
20: All I say is, did you find her? And I don't remember the rest of the conversation.
18: When the second police officer pulled up is when it was scary.
11: What's your gut telling you at that point?
21: Something horrible has happened here.
16: When Dateline

0: The sun has been punishing Amarillo, Texas since long before this was part of the United States. But the sunrise on April 8, 2014 was of particular interest to Robin Spielbauer's mom, Jackie. Robin had gone out the night before, and at sunup, there was still no sign of her.
1: I'm like, okay, wait a minute, Robin's not here. I've got to be at work at 8. How are we going to get the girls to school? What's going on?
0: As the hours passed, Jackie and her husband Steve nervously conjured up scenarios as to where their daughter Robin might be. Maybe with her new boyfriend, Jarrett, or her best friend, Aaron.
1: Okay, well, she fell asleep at Aaron's house, or she fell asleep at this house. She wasn't at any of those places.
0: Meanwhile, around high noon, local businessman Denny Hargrove was driving through farmland outside Amarillo and swung his pickup onto a curved strip of dirt called Helium Road.
2: As soon as I turned, I saw three girls running towards me, saying, hollering, "She's dead, she's dead." And my first response was, "Who's dead?" I freaked.
0: Ahead, he saw a black Chevy Tahoe, and something, make that someone, was slumped near a rear wheel.
2: The girl was not moving, not breathing, lots of dried blood on her forehead. We called 911, and immediately the officer showed up and took over.
3: So we do a real brief examination of the body.
0: Sergeant Alan Mongold of the Randall County Sheriff's Department took the lead in the investigation.
3: We find this large crush injury, blunt force trauma, the upper left portion of the head.
4: Could you tell how long the body had been there?
3: It had been several hours.
4: And it appeared she'd been killed by the blow to the head?
3: It really didn't appear to be a self-inflicted injury.
0: They searched the body and the vehicle, but couldn't find an ID.
3: Her cell phone and her wallet were missing.
4: Suggesting robbery, maybe?
3: Yeah. That's something we looked at. Was it an unexpected encounter with a robbery?
4: What's your gut telling you at that point?
3: That it's a homicide. Something horrible has happened here.
0: It took only a few minutes to run the plate and turn up the victim's name. It was Robin Spielbauer. Robin's family still hadn't heard any news about their daughter. And by now, their minds were going to dark places.
4: At some point, it stops being irritating and frustrating and starts being scary.
1: When the second police officer pulled up in front of the house is when it was scary.
0: Right then, one of Jackie's friends called to say a black Chevy Tahoe had been found.
1: And I was like, no, this is not happening. It's not her car. And then everybody was contacting me. It's Robin's car. I'm just like, no, we're not going to go there. It's not. And then Detective Mongold showed up and told us.
3: We tell them it's a suspicious death, of course, and they ask the question, yeah, we think at this point it's a homicide.
0: Jackie broke the news to Robin's young daughters. Their mom was not coming home.
1: So they broke and cried.
0: Then she called Robin's former husband, J.D.
1: And told him that they'd found Robin's body, and he was like, what are you talking about? I'm like, the police are here. They said they found Robin's body. You need to get here now.
0: J.D. dashed over.
1: Was there at the house within 5 minutes and burst into tears.
0: Jackie then called Robin's best friend, Aaron.
5: All I say is, did you find her? And she said, they found her body. And I don't remember the rest of the conversation.
0: Back at Helium Road, Investigator Mongold and his team continued to process what was now a crime scene. One of the first things they noticed was unusual damage to one of the Tahoe's windows.
3: There's some nicks in the glass, and there's also a hot pink paint polymer transfer to the glass.
4: Somebody hit the glass with something that was pink, something that was plastic and pink.
3: That's what it looked like, yes, sir.
0: At the time, the investigator had no way to know how significant that pink plastic on the window might be. And by now, he was trying to figure out who might have wanted to kill Robin Spielbauer. He went to see Robin's new boyfriend, Jarrett, who worked at a bar.
3: His story was basically that he goes to the bar, he's there till about 9:30, goes home, plays Xbox till 11 o'clock midnight, and then goes to sleep.
4: Not the perfect alibi.
3: No.
0: The investigator also questioned J.D. at his home.
4: And what does J.D. say?
3: He has a story where he came home, had a couple of beers, passed out.
4: And he wasn't anywhere near Helium Road.
3: That's what he says.
0: That's when J.D. told Mongold about another man in Robin's life. A name the investigator hadn't heard before, Chris.
3: who's Chris. Well, he tells us a story. They used to date, and I think he's into drugs, and I think there was some violence. I think he's kind of a bad guy.
4: You're hearing this from JD.
3: From JD.
0: And JD's new wife, Katie, backed up her husband's story.
3: Tells the same story, names the same guy.
4: So off you go to Chris.
3: Yeah, off we go to Chris. Same questions. When's the last time you saw Robin? What's y'all's relationship? Who doesn't like her? The same questions. I was here. Mom's in the house. I live with my mom. Talk to her.
4: He had an alibi.
3: He had an alibi.
4: So Chris is off the list.
3: Yeah, nobody gets off the list that early. But yeah, he's at the bottom.
0: Jared soon moved to the bottom too. But JD was about to move up the investigators' list because his story was about to change.
6: Coming up.
7: This stressful trying to figure out everything is everything all at once.
6: An ex-husband caught in a lie.
8: Did you have any plans to meet Robin Monday evening?
7: No plans.
8: How do you explain these text messages? Let me read these to you in case your memory's failing you.
6: When Dateline can

0: When investigators first spoke with Robin's ex-husband, J.D. Spielbauer, he said he didn't know anything about the night she was killed, not where Robin was going or who she was with. Then they got hold of J.D.'s phone records, including the texts he'd sent that night. And those told a different story. So Sergeant Mongold hauled in J.D. for further questioning.
1: That's stressful, trying to figure out everything, just everything all at once.
0: On the night of Robin's death, J.D. said he was at home, drinking beer, and watching TV with his Uncle Ty. He said his new wife of just 5 months, Katie, Robin's one-time friend-turned-romantic rival, was at a friend's house with her son, Diego. J.D. said that after his uncle left, he fell asleep on the couch, then woke up shortly before 10 p.m.
1: Maybe 9:40-ish, 9:50, if that. Because I started sending text messages and calling. Because I sent one to my wife. She said, we're good. Everything's okay. I was like, okay.
0: J.D. said he then called his Uncle Ty.
1: He said, I don't know. I just have an uneasy feeling. Just seeing if everybody's cool. He's like, I'm fine. I'll come back over.
0: An uneasy feeling. That was interesting. So was what J.D. did next. At 10:18 p.m., he sent this text to Robin. Is everyone okay?
1: I didn't get a text or anything from her. I was like, okay. Try calling her. Got a voicemail. Like, all right. Maybe she's busy sleeping. I don't know. Ain't no big deal.
0: Just a few minutes after J.D. tried to reach Robin, Katie showed up at the house. J.D.'s uncle, who'd come back to check on J.D., pulled up right behind her and confirmed Katie arrived around 10:20 p.m.
1: Me and my wife talked for a little bit. Just like, how was your day? Like, I don't know. I just have an eerie feeling. I just can't put my finger on it.
0: That eerie feeling again. J.D. seemed to be dropping hints, and Mongold had solid evidence he knew a lot more than he was telling.
2: Did you have any plans to meet Robin Monday evening?
1: No plans.
2: How do you explain these text messages? Let me read these to you in case your memory's failing you.
0: According to J.D.'s own texts, on the night she was murdered, Robin had plans. With him. Are we still on for tonight, or do we need to reschedule again? Then, this text exchange at 9:20 p.m. You about ready? Yep. Which, as it happened, was the last text ever sent from Robin's phone.
3: So presumably that's setting up the meeting.
4: Yeah. So we knew he was lying to us.
0: Not good for J.D.
2: You're the last person on this earth to have contact with her, and that contact was arranging the meeting that she made.
1: Yes, sir. And that makes me number one suspect no matter what.
2: It leaves me wondering what happened.
1: Nothing. Leaves me wondering too, sir.
0: J.D. now said he had planned to meet Robin at his house to talk about their kids. He said that's the reason he wanted his uncle there, to be a witness just in case Katie showed up.
2: Approximate time. Y'all were supposed to meet 9:30 Monday evening, yes?
1: Approximate time, yes, sir.
2: How come you didn't?
1: Because my Uncle Ty was over, was drinking beer, decided to play pool.
2: How did you communicate that to her? She's under the impression y'all are meeting at 9:30.
1: Honestly, sir, it skipped my mind.
0: It was clear to Sergeant Mongold, J.D.'s story was not adding up.
2: You and I both know there's something going on here, and you're why? You're protecting yourself, you're protecting somebody else.
1: Not protecting anybody.
2: Did you kill Robin?
1: No, sir.
0: And in truth, J.D. didn't seem to have much of a motive to kill Robin, which got investigators thinking about who might.
2: Let me run a scenario by you. Katie's not stupid. She's pretty sharp. She finds out y'all are having a meeting that night. That's why she's pissed. That's why she's not at the house. You set the meeting up, and something really bad happened.
1: So you're basically all the same. I did something
2: you
1: personally
2: know
1: or
2: something.
1: Physically to my wife,
2: you
1: or
2: know,
1: I know of
2: you
1: something.
2: You know something. With my very soul, I believe you know what's going on here. The best I can do, giving you the benefit of every doubt I can possibly give you, is that you have some real deep freaking suspicions that you don't want to discuss with me.
1: Sir, I do have a lot of suspicions.
2: Okay.
1: I do a lot.
0: Whatever those suspicions were, J.D. wasn't saying. investigators had suspicions of their own. And next in the box, J.D.'s wife, Katie Spielbauer.
5: Coming up, the warning Robin's friend gave her about Katie.
6: Don't be alone with her. She's the kind of crazy that'll kill you.
5: And why Katie may have been so angry at Robin.
7: Is my husband cheating on you with her?
2: I don't have proof of that. I will tell you this right now. They were going to meet last night. You take a minute. Like I said, some stuff you don't want to hear.
5: When Dayton

0: When investigators questioned J.D. Spielbauer about the murder of his ex-wife Robin, it seemed pretty clear he was hiding something. As they poked around in J.D.'s private life, they soon found out what it might be.
1: Bad blood between Katie and Robin?
2: We had bad blood between Katie and Robin.
0: There's a song titled All My Exes Live in Texas. And that was definitely true for J.D. Spielbauer. Married to Robin. He had an affair with Katie, then married Katie. After which, J.D. appeared to be having another affair, this time with Robin. It was the Texas two-step of stepping out. Robin lived just a few houses away from J.D. and Katie on Manhattan Street. J.D. said they stayed friendly for the benefit of their kids. But according to Robin's friend Aaron, Katie had figured out there was something else going on.
3: Katie and J.D. would get in a fight, and honestly, Robin found it a little bit funny.
1: She found Katie's anger funny.
3: Yeah.
0: J.D. had cheated with Katie when he was married to Robin. Now, Aaron said, Robin seemed to relish the idea of making Katie jealous.
1: So now the shoe's on the other foot.
3: Mm-hmm.
0: Two women were locked in a battle over a man they both believed was a cheater. What made J.D. a prize worth fighting for remained a bit of a mystery.
1: I don't think women like being lied to. I don't think anybody likes being lied to.
3: No.
1: And yet, so many people seem to sort of let that go.
3: Yeah.
1: Robin certainly did. Katie seems to have.
3: Katie didn't let it go like Robin did. Once she suspected something, Katie's claws came out.
0: Aaron said Robin told her about an incident in 2013. Robin had gone to Katie and JD's house to pick up her daughters.
3: She goes walking up the stairs. Katie grabs her and pulls her off the stairs and gets on top of her and starts hitting her. And Robin kicks her off and slams her into the fireplace.
0: When Aaron heard what happened, she warned her friend about Katie.
3: Don't be alone with her. She's the kind of crazy that'll kill you.
0: 5 months after that fight, Robin was dead. Sergeant Mongold met with J.D. and Katie outside their home on that first day and says J.D. was so stunned he was having difficulty speaking.
2: J.D. finally found his voice and he starts trying to talk to us, and she looks over and says, J.D., shut up and get in the house. I'm talking to the police. And J.D. puts his head down, turns around, and walks into the house.
1: So she's in charge.
2: Very much so.
0: Now Mongold had Katie in the little room with the camera. And Katie had a question for him.
4: I'm going to ask you a question.
5: Shoot.
4: Can you be honest with me?
5: Yeah, I will be.
4: Is my husband cheating on me with her?
5: I don't have proof of that. I will tell you this right now. They were going to meet last night. There were multiple text messages between them, and he deleted those text messages where they were supposed to meet at 9:30. Now, here's the problem we get into. Some tissues right there. Can you take a minute? Like I said, some stuff you don't want to hear.
1: Was there any question in your mind that Katie already knew the answer to that question when she asked you?
2: No, so why ask me that question if she already knew the answer?
5: You didn't have suspicions?
4: I had suspicions. That's why I hated her so much, because I thought she was trying to sabotage my marriage.
5: Maybe so. You sabotaged hers. Turn about fair play.
4: Talk about karma, huh?
0: Karma is something homicide detectives know all about.
5: Who wants Robin dead and why?
4: I don't know.
5: You know, you've got a motive for her. You don't like her. Not much of a motive, but it's a motive. So that's why you get looked at. Y'all have had conflicts in the past. Have you ever threatened to kill her?
4: No, I have not.
5: Because a couple of folks have said you had.
4: No, I have not threatened to kill Robin.
0: Investigators had evidence that Katie was lying. It was the same kind of evidence that tripped up J.D., her text messages.
6: She is very, very upset with J.D. and very upset with Robin.
0: James Farron was Randall County's district attorney for more than 20 years.
6: She's just hammering J.D. with messages about, I know you're lying, I know you're having an affair with Robin.
0: And not just one or two texts. Prosecutor Farron found that in just 4 days leading up to the murder, Katie sent J.D. 336 texts. Messages like this one. If Robin breaks any of my when you bring her home, I'll break her nasty face. And this one, a day later. I'll hurt every single one of you on my way out.
1: On the day Robin was killed, Katie unleashed a text storm directed at JD. I caught the last amount of disrespect from you and your bitch ex-wife. If I find out you were with Robin, so help me God. It culminated with this one, less than an hour before the murder. My dreams of a happy family are gone. I will not make you carry this burden any longer. You started this whether you want to believe it or not. I will finish it. It was the kind of statement that turns a jealous wife into a murder suspect.
5: You kill Robin?
7: No, I did not kill Robin.
5: You conspire with anybody to kill Robin?
7: No, I did not conspire with anybody to kill Robin.
8: No, I'm not going to sit here and tell you that I liked her, because I didn't. But my father died when I was 2. I buried my mother when I was 18 years old. I know what it feels like to grow up without a parent. I would never do that to anybody. I'm not a murderer. I may be a lot of things, but I'm not a murderer.
1: And maybe she wasn't. Although Katie seemed to be oozing with motive, she had an alibi. She and her son were at her best friend Savannah's house the night of the murder.
9: I left there about 10 o'clock.
5: Drove straight to the house?
9: Straight to the house.
5: Stayed there the rest of the night.
9: Stayed there the rest
5: of the
9: night.
5: Didn't leave
1: till. If that was true, Katie would not have had enough time to drive to Helium Road, kill Robin, and then make it home by 10:20 when JD and his uncle saw her there. And besides, no evidence placed her at the murder scene. Not yet, anyway.
10: Coming up, a pink smoking gun.
2: We find the Facebook photo of her shooting this pink pistol.
11: That makes you sit up and take notice.
12: Yeah.

0: Katie Spielbauer had strong suspicions her husband J.D. was cheating on her with his ex-wife Robin. Suspicions that spilled out in hundreds of angry and threatening text messages in the days leading up to Robin's murder.
1: Katie had the motive, angry at Robin for sleeping with her husband.
2: Absolutely.
3: Kill that woman.
0: The same day investigators questioned Katie, the medical examiner performed Robin's autopsy. Remember, at the crime scene, her only apparent injury was a blow to the head. But the autopsy found something else.
4: At that point, we knew there was a .22 caliber wound at the back of Robin's skull that was fatal.
0: A gunshot wound, something investigators at the scene had missed. Sheriff's investigators went looking for the gun.
4: April 9th, we're at the Spielbauer residence on Manhattan running a search warrant.
0: Robin's parents, living just three houses down, watched as police went into their ex-son-in-law's home.
1: You saw that search happening?
5: Mm-hmm. Yes.
1: So you know one of those two people's under suspicion?
5: Yes.
0: Investigators recovered several

0: Small gun turned out to be a very big deal. A Sig Sauer pistol with a distinctive pink frame.
1: It was a 22.
2: It was indeed.
0: The same caliber as the bullet that killed Robin. What's more,
3: gun's broken. It's got broken pieces on it, which are pretty odd.
0: So investigators went back to the crime scene and sifted through the soil around where the Tahoe had been. And they found a 22 caliber shell casing and two tiny fragments.
1: No question those two little chips found on the ground fit that gun.
3: Fracture matching, they match.
1: Like a jigsaw puzzle.
3: Just fits right in there.
0: And just as the pieces of the pistol fit together, so too did a clearer picture of what happened that night. Like those inexplicable marks and pink residue on Robin's window.
3: You envision a scenario where somebody's beating on the glass with a gun.
1: Why would somebody bang on a window with a gun?
3: Anger.
0: It looked as if the pink gun could be the murder weapon, which was very interesting, because right after the murder, before they even found the gun, investigators had examined Katie's Facebook page, and
3: we found the Facebook photo of her shooting this pink pistol.
0: In that moment, they didn't realize the significance of the photo, and by the time they figured it out,
3: she takes it off her Facebook account.
1: That makes you sit up and take notice.
3: Yeah.
0: It seemed Katie didn't want them to know about the gun. So investigators looked more closely at where Katie herself was the night of the murder. Remember, she had an alibi. She and her son spent the evening with Katie's best friend, Savannah. Katie told investigators they didn't leave Savannah's house until 10 p.m. And JD's uncle said Katie arrived at her own house around 10:20. That was not enough time to commit the murder. And so Katie seemed to be in the clear.
4: Katie sat there.
0: Except for one thing. When investigators questioned Savannah, they noticed a discrepancy.
4: Then she left my house probably about 9:50 or so.
0: Those extra 10 minutes, D.A. James Farron believed, were significant.
2: From Savannah's house to the spot where the murder occurred on Helium Road, it takes about 3.5 to 5 minutes to drive to that location. Savannah believed she left her house about 10 minutes till 10. If she arrives at Helium Road in 3.5 to 5 minutes,
1: plenty of time.
2: She has time to kill Robin and then drive back to Manhattan Street and arrive about 10:20.
0: That 10-minute gap cast doubt on Katie's alibi.
1: So it's really Katie's best friend that's sort of putting the noose around her neck.
2: Absolutely.
0: Something else was hurting Katie, too. If you watch Dateline regularly, you know cell phone data can either make or break a case. And that was certainly true in this one.
2: At 10:13, Katie pinged off an antenna at the Lockney Tower,
0: which was close to Savannah's house and also to the crime scene.
2: And when she checked her voicemail, it pinged off that tower.
1: So that ping from Katie's phone, that's actually consistent with your theory.
2: Fit our theory.
1: That she had committed the murder and was heading home.
2: Fit our theory. That's right.
0: Motive, means, and opportunity. Randall County Sheriff's investigators believed they had everything they needed. On April 11th, 2014, only 4 days after their daughter's murder, an investigator gave Robin's parents the news.
5: He says, well, we just arrested Katie.
6: Wow, it was like done, done, done, and she was done. And we were like, okay, so this is awesome.
0: Case closed? Not quite.
7: Coming up, Katie offers up a new suspect.
8: What do you say, did it?
9: I don't know. I'm starting to think maybe JD did it.
7: And JD has a new story.
10: Please forgive me if ended up misreading anybody.
7: When Dateline

0: There is a pain that only the families and friends of murder victims know. It's a feeling Robin Spielbauer's best friend Erin says she felt the day of Robin's viewing.
1: That was my life laying on the table. That was 13 years taken away from me. And it was not fair. And it hurts every day.
0: Perhaps the only relief for Robin's family was knowing that the person responsible for her murder, Katie Spielbauer, was behind bars. Katie's family was feeling something else. Disbelief.
2: I never could get my heart or my mind around the idea of her actually doing that.
0: Katie's sister-in-law, Rhonda Phipps.
2: I hit the floor and I cried. And I asked God, is it possible? Could she really have done that? Of all things, that, Katie?
0: And then there were Katie's children. Her daughter Harley was 10 years old at the time, living in Florida with her father. She remembers horsing around with her friends one day at school.
3: Oh, my mom is so cool. I bet she's smarter than yours because I was being a little kid. So I looked up on my science teacher's laptops my mom's name, and it said arrested. And I was like, no, that's not true. It's false.
0: Oh, but it was true. All of it. This was Katie the day she was arrested. Back in that little room with Sergeant Mongold.
4: I did not do this.
5: So you had nothing to offer?
4: That's not true. I don't know.
5: Who do you think did it?
4: I don't know. I'm starting to think maybe JD did it.
0: This was certainly not the first time investigators heard a suspect in a murder case point the finger at someone else. Their reaction wasn't new either.
5: I know you know. You're not here by accident. Stop yanking my chain. Stop wasting my time. Tell me the truth or let's go.
4: I did not kill Robin.
5: Who did? And don't give me this.
4: I do not know.
6: Kate, listen to me. At this point right now, everything points at you.
4: No, sir. I didn't do it. It can't point at me.
0: Katie sat in jail, unable to make bail, while sheriff's investigators and District Attorney James Farron continued to build their case against her. And soon, they had some help from the man in the middle.
7: That conflict of interest.
8: What's that?
7: My ex-wife and my wife.
0: J.D. Spielbauer cheated on Robin with Katie, divorced Robin, married Katie, then cheated on Katie with Robin. So when he said he had some information to share, investigators were eager to hear it. J.D. began by telling them what he had before, about hanging out with his Uncle Ty and sending Robin that text about meeting up. Except, this time he provided some additional details. J.D. now said Katie came home a little after 9 p.m. in a bad mood.
7: I can't remember her exact words. It was along the lines of, I hear you talking to the bitch again. I'll say, basically, to hell with it. I'm not getting into a fight with you. I'll just go in my bedroom. I'll just lay down, pass out.
0: J.D. said he woke up a while later to find Katie gone. She had apparently taken his truck. That's when he said he started texting Katie and Ty and Robin, who never responded. Obviously, Mongold wanted to know why J.D. changed his story.
7: Because the thought of everything that my wife could have possibly did something was freaking me the hell out.
0: Was that really why J.D. was coming clean? This time around, he not only admitted he had plans to meet Robin that night, but also told them where. And it was not at his house, as he had first said.
5: So you and Robin are going to meet at 34 in Helium?
7: Yes, sir.
0: But J.D. maintained he never left his house.
5: Well, that doesn't work for me, J.D., and it doesn't work for the phone records that we have.
0: Mongold already knew a ping from J.D.'s cell phone was telling a different story than J.D. was telling.
5: So at 9:23, how the hell is your phone at I-40 and Bell Westbound headed towards the crime scene?
0: J.D. said he could explain that.
7: Somebody took it there.
5: Who?
7: The only other person that was at the house.
5: Which was?
7: That would be Katie.
5: Okay. Why would she take your phone?
7: Apparently, she probably saw a text message on it.
9: Might she have taken the phone after that in your truck?
7: That's a good possibility.
0: Mongold thought J.D. was still holding back. He believed J.D. was at Helium Road with Robin, and laid out a scenario of how it all might have happened.
5: You two are in the back seat. Katie shows up, she starts beating on that back glass because we have chips out of the window and paint transfer from that gun. It happens in a flash right there in front of you, and you can't do anything about it. It's driving you crazy. Not your fault. It happened in 5 seconds' time.
7: No, sir. You're throwing all kinds of accusations and crap at me right now, and that is not true, sir.
0: But 8 days later, JD said he was ready to come clean, and the story he then told matched investigators' suspicions. JD now admitted he had gone to Helium Road that night to meet Robin.
7: I got in the back seat with her, and we was talking about the girls, the STARS test coming up.
0: That's when JD said he noticed headlights shining through the back window.
7: A few moments later, hear a tapping on the glass, something harder than a fist.
0: Something like a pink gun?
7: End up opening the door, and I see Katie there, which took me by surprise. They're bickering back at each other. I'm trying to stop the bickering. I just put my foot down and say, this isn't what it looks like. We're talking about the girls. That's it. She said something along the lines of, yeah, it. I don't give a shit. I'll turn to Katie. I'll tell her, just get in the car. Let's go home. Put the foot down. This is done. I shut her door, and I go walking back to my truck.
0: JD said he thought Katie would follow him in her car, but when he got home, no Katie. Which is why JD said he sent Katie and Robin those texts, asking if everybody was okay. Remember, Katie said yes. Robin never responded. JD seemed aware of how his shifting stories must have looked.
7: Please forgive me for if I ended up misleading anybody. I was hoping that this wasn't true. Seriously. I still love Katie with everything I got.
0: But now JD was done. He filed for divorce and never once went to see Katie in jail, which was a place it seemed she would be for a long time, unless there was something to prove she was innocent.
5: Did you kill Robin?
8: No, I didn't kill Robin.
0: Katie wanted a lie detector test, so they gave her one, and then another.
10: She failed the polygraph miserably. It wasn't even close. I hoped that Katie would say, all right, I'll give it up. Instead, Katie said, I have no idea why I failed the polygraph because I did not kill Robin.
0: It was a position Katie firmly maintained from behind the cement walls of the Randall County Jail, awaiting trial, which is when we first learned about her case and received the first of those letters.
11: Coming up.
12: There is a very dangerous man walking the streets of this town. I know the truth. I won't stop screaming until someone listens.
11: Katie's story, a long and winding road.
13: Amarillo's a plague. Come on vacation, leave on probation.

0: Crime continues.
1: Here at Dateline, when we heard the tale of Katie Spielbauer in Amarillo, Texas, the case, at first glance, seemed open and shut.
2: 28-year-old Katie Spielbauer is accused of killing Robin Spielbauer.
1: Katie was locked up on charges she'd murdered Robin Spielbauer with a bullet to the head. A bullet, investigators thought, came from Katie's very own pink .22. Katie's alibi looked shaky, and she'd failed two polygraphs. Add to that how Robin also happened to be the ex-wife of Katie's husband, J.D., and that Robin's romantic relationship with J.D. somehow seemed to survive the end of their marriage. There was a river of bad blood between the two women, a bunch of blinking signs that said Katie did it. We started digging a bit, and we wondered if there was more to the story. So in February 2015, one of our producers sent a letter to Katie at the Randall County Jail.
3: Dear Ms. Spielbauer, I've been following your case for the past several months and felt it was time I reached out to you directly.
1: A week later, we received a response from inmate number 80059, Housing Unit 2, Pod B, Cell 22. It was the kind of letter that makes an impression.
4: I appreciate your interest in my story and your desire to want to know what is really going on in this pathetic excuse of an investigation.
1: She clearly knew her audience.
4: As long as you respect me and mine, I will give you one hell of a story.
1: Because, she said, she had information we would want to hear about her ex-husband, J.D., the man she said was the real killer.
4: There is a very dangerous man walking the streets of this town. I know the truth. I won't stop screaming until someone listens.
1: Listen, we did. Those letters kept on coming. And soon, Katie and our producer, Karen Israel, were chatting by phone.
5: Hi, Katie.
6: Hi, Miss Israel.
5: Yes, I'm glad we were finally able to connect. I'm just coming at this trying to learn as much as I can and want to hear what you have to say about the whole situation.
6: Well, it's a pretty rotten situation. I found myself fighting for my life. My ex-husband did some pretty wicked things, and I'm caught in the middle of it. Anyone who knows me would know that I'm not capable of doing what they're accusing me of. I would never do that to anybody.
1: Keep in mind, we hear this a lot. I didn't do it. Couldn't have done it. The other guy did it. But the more we talked, the more we realized there was something about Katie we couldn't ignore. She was smart, strong, insistent. Could she possibly be telling the truth? Our correspondence continued for 6 months.
4: Good day. I hope you had a wonderful vacation and are well and rested. So I thought I would have a letter waiting for you to catch you up on what's been going on here in Randall County, Texas.
1: A relationship like none other. This careful dance, unique to journalist and inmate.
4: I will not quit fighting for Robin and her family, even though they have been led to hate me. I cannot wait to meet you.
1: When we met face-to-face, it was in Amarillo, where you'll find something called the Cadillac Ranch. It's a chunk of the recent past, buried in plain sight. And that is a pretty good metaphor for Katie Spielbauer, who wore her own past like a crown of thorns.
7: You had pretty far from the perfect childhood.
4: It was a pretty rough childhood. My father passed away just a month before my second birthday, and my mother could not cope with that very well, and she ended up addicted to heroin, crack. She was an alcoholic. We never had a stable home. She was in and out of jail most of my childhood, in and out of rehab.
1: No structure, no rules. Katie was a self-described wild child.
4: In eighth grade, I ended up dropping out of school.
7: In eighth grade?
4: In eighth grade. I was homeless. I was doing drugs. I don't know how I'm still alive. And I ended up pregnant at 15 with my son. And that was the moment that everything changed.
1: She credits that baby, her son Diego, with saving her life.
4: The number one goal in my life is I am not going to be anything like my mother. And I knew that I had to stand up and be better than what everybody else thought I was capable of.
1: She says she got off drugs and moved out of Amarillo with Diego's father.
7: Sounds like he really helped you.
4: He showed me what it was to live well in a decent place with a decent car, with clothes and food, and not having to go hungry and not fight for everything that you have. And when I got a taste of that, I realized that's the life that I want, and that's the life that my kids are going to have.
7: And that was a life that you, what, either had contempt for before or just thought could never be mine?
4: Could never be mine. Girls like me don't have things like that.
1: When Diego was a year old, Katie broke up with his father, and she moved back to Amarillo, where she met another guy, this one not so special.
4: And I got pregnant with my daughter at 17. When I was 6 months pregnant, her father left me for a stripper.
7: Okay. Well, sorry.
4: I mean, life is what it is.
1: While she was pregnant, a friend introduced her to his brother who lived in Florida. Katie moved there and gave birth to her second child, Harley. Katie's new boyfriend helped raise Harley, and Katie earned her GED.
4: Then I realized that, oh, people like me, if they really do work hard enough, they can get to where they want to be.
7: An American success story.
4: Getting closer to it.
7: Out of hell.
4: Beauty from ashes. It was hell. It was hell, but I learned how to not give up, and I learned how to survive in the worst situations. I learned how strong I was.
1: After 5 years in Florida, another relationship went south for Katie. She broke up with her boyfriend, and her brother back in Amarillo said he could use her help caring for his child.
7: Was there a voice in your head that said, don't move back to Amarillo?
4: Yes. Amarillo is a plague. You can move away, but you always come back. The people who can actually leave this town and stay gone are the ones that do the best. There's just something about this town that can destroy lives.
7: I don't think the Chamber of Commerce has that on the city seal.
4: They don't. Come on vacation, leave on probation.
7: But you ignored that voice.
4: I did. I wish I hadn't have.
1: Back to Amarillo she went, and straight into the arms of J.D. Spielbauer.
0: Coming up, the courtship was perfect. The marriage?
4: It went from everything's going to be great to, oh crap, what have I done?
0: Even Katie's daughter knew this marriage was in the red zone.
8: I would always kind of stay awake in case something bad went wrong.
0: When

0: Katie may not have been happy to come home to Amarillo, but she told us she did get a big Texas welcome.
1: A family member had thrown a welcome home party for me and invited everybody, and he was one of the people that showed up.
0: He was J.D. Spielbauer. Katie had known him as a kid.
2: And through that, you met Robin.
1: I met Robin.
0: Robin, J.D.'s wife. The women became friends. Katie told us Robin even turned to her for counsel when J.D. treated her poorly.
1: I would go have drinks with Robin and basically just listen to her cry.
0: Katie said Robin described J.D. as angry and violent. Eventually, she couldn't take it any longer. In August of 2012, Robin filed for divorce. But by then, J.D. had started coming around to see Katie.
2: You'd had a front row seat to what kind of husband he was with Robin. You think at all, like, maybe I don't want to sign up for that?
1: The thought crossed through my mind, but at the same time, I also had watched him purposely try to make changes in his life to better himself and his situation.
0: According to Katie, it was a big Texas-style courtship.
1: We would go and watch all the rodeos. We're country. We wear boots. We drive trucks. You know, we listen to country music. We go out two-stepping. You know, that's our life.
2: And we marry people whose other marriages haven't always worked out.
1: That's right.
0: They married in 2013 on November 10th, the anniversary of J.D.'s beloved Marine Corps.
1: It's changed so fast. It went from everything's going to be great to, oh crap, what have I done?
0: The Marine motto is Semper Fi, meaning always faithful. Apparently that meant more to the Marines than to J.D. Katie's daughter Harley remembers her mom and J.D. fighting all the time.
3: I'd ask mom, like, how are you? I heard some yelling. She'd go, oh, I'm fine. And I'd be, no, you're not. And she would just tell me a few things, not much, but I knew it was getting pretty bad. And when she put us to bed and they thought we were asleep, they'd start going at it again, yelling.
0: A lot of those fights, Katie said, were about Robin. As you know by now, there was no love lost between the two women. Katie suspected J.D. was cheating on her with Robin, which probably shouldn't have been surprising.
2: I gotta ask you, J.D. ever cheat on Robin with you?
1: Yes. After their separation, before their divorce. Yep, I did that too. So, yeah, I'm not any better than either of them.
0: Remember that fight when Robin pushed Katie into the fireplace? Katie told us that did happen. She also admitted to sending her husband hundreds of furious texts in the days before Robin's murder.
2: Those text messages make you sound pretty angry.
1: Well, would you be happy if you even thought that your wife was cheating on you and lying to you? I mean, I'm not going to sit here and say it was all rainbows and butterflies. No, I was hurt. I mean, it hurt me. I'm human. I have feelings, too.
0: We asked her to explain one troubling text that she sent to J.D. about an hour before the murder. My dreams of a happy family are gone. I will not make you carry this burden any longer. You started this whether you want to believe it or not. I will finish it.
1: The conversation that was going on at that point was a divorce. And he was denying everything. And finally, I was like, you know what? I'll handle it. I'll go down. I'll file the divorce. I already had the paperwork. I just needed the money.
2: I'll take care of it myself. I'll get a divorce.
1: I'll get a divorce.
2: Not I'll eliminate Robin, the woman that has come between us.
1: Not that at all.
0: Just as she told investigators over and over again, Katie told us she was never on Helium Road that night. So, where was she? Katie told us she picked up her friend Savannah's son at school at 3 p.m., her own son Diego at 3:30, and then they spent the rest of the evening at Savannah's house. She said the only time she left the house was a trip with the kids to McDonald's.
2: And you were gone how long?
1: Maybe 20 minutes.
2: Kids were with you the entire time?
1: Kids were with me.
0: After McDonald's, she said, they returned to the house.
2: And you were at Savannah's until?
1: Till approximately 10 to 10:15 that night. I mean.
2: And then you went home.
1: And I went home. My clock said 10:18 when I pulled into the driveway.
2: And during that time, you were always in someone else's company.
1: Right. Yes, I was. So there were three adults and two kids.
2: You were never alone.
1: I was never alone.
2: Would you ever leave your son?
1: No. My son stays with me.
0: Katie insisted she did not kill Robin, and she stuck to that story, even in the face of new evidence that investigators believed would prove Katie was lying.
4: Coming up.
1: He said these phone records was the last thing that I needed.
4: Was it all over for Katie?
5: As I said to our investigator, get that data, because wherever Diego was, Katie was. I couldn't wait to get that data.

0: When investigators first looked into Robin's murder, the case seemed open and shut. It took just 4 days to arrest Katie. They quickly tied her to the murder weapon. Her weapon, that pink gun.
1: According to J.D. and the timeline, she had the opportunity, she certainly had the means, and she certainly had the motive.
0: Though witnesses placed Katie and her son at her best friend's house that night, the friend said Katie left at 9:50 p.m. J.D.'s uncle said she didn't get home until around 10:20. That's 30 minutes Katie could not account for. And J.D. had filled in the blank when he told investigators he was on Helium Road with Robin when Katie suddenly showed up, spoiling for a fight.
2: They're bickering back at each other. I'm trying to stop the bickering.
0: District Attorney James Farron took J.D.'s statement to use as a lever to move Katie off her story.
1: We believed that if we explained that to Katie, hey, he's throwing you under the bus.
0: But she didn't change her story, and she certainly didn't confess. No matter how they came at her, Katie's answer was the same.
3: I did not do this.
4: I am telling you the truth. I was not at Helium Road.
5: Okay, but I wasn't on Helium Road.
0: She stuck to her story even if that story wasn't getting her anywhere.
6: Why would I confess to something that I didn't do?
7: A month goes by.
6: Nothing happens.
7: 2 months.
6: Nothing.
7: 6 months.
6: Keeps going.
7: There has to be a point where you're sort of losing hope here.
6: Well, I mean, I've already talked to my lawyer. What do? His response is we wait. We wait and see. He said, Katie, the evidence is going to come back and the evidence isn't going to lie.
0: James Farron had been putting criminals away for longer than Katie had been alive. He knew his evidence against Katie was not definitive. Cell phone pings the night Robin was killed showed Katie was in range of a cell tower that would have been on her route home from Helium Road. But from Katie's best friend's house, the location of her alibi, Katie would also have been in that cell tower's range. And then, serendipitously, came a break.
1: Katie had been in jail more than a year when, strangely enough, one of my investigators overheard one of the secretaries up front talking about the fact that if you have an Android phone, that this tracking event occurs, and she had seen some program on television about it.
0: Funny the things you learn on TV. Turns out some smartphones leave a digital footprint whenever they connect to a Wi-Fi network. Katie's phone had the Wi-Fi turned off, but her son Diego's phone had it on. That meant investigators could use Wi-Fi data to map Diego's every move that night. And based on witnesses, prosecutors were convinced Katie and Diego were always together.
7: So if you can track Diego's phone, you can track where Katie was.
1: As I said to our investigator, get that data, because wherever Diego was, Katie was. If Diego was on Helium Road that night, then Katie was on Helium Road that night. I couldn't wait to get that data.
0: Farron knew it in his gut. That data would finally put Katie at the crime scene. It took months to get, and when it finally came in, the DA arranged a meeting with Katie.
7: Katie's been in jail for how long at this point?
1: 467 days.
0: The facts, he told her, could no longer be denied. He was right about that.
6: And he sits back and he says, over the weekend, I got your phone, yours and your son's phone records from an expert, and I have determined that you were never at the scene of the crime.
0: It was a stunning admission, not from the suspect, but from the prosecutor.
6: He said, these phone records was the last thing that I needed. And I thought that it was going to be what was going to put you in prison for the rest of your life. But today, it is what's going to let you go home to your kids.
1: When I told her her case was being dismissed and why, she broke down and cried.
0: Several hours after that conversation, Katie was a free woman. We spoke with her days after her release.
8: I never thought that I was ever going to see grass again, or clouds again, or little things that so many people take for granted. Sunshine. Just sunshine on your face. It's a gift.
0: By then, she dropped the last name Spielbauer, went back to her maiden name, Katie Phipps. Her first trip out of jail was a surprise visit to see her daughter, Harley, who'd been living in Florida with Harley's dad.
9: I was sitting on the arm of the couch. They opened the door and the sun was right in my face. My mom and my brother walked in. The tears went and they were just there. And my mom was like, oh, my little baby, I'm home.
0: Happy ending? Not yet. Because if Katie didn't do it, that meant someone was getting away with murder.
10: Coming up.
1: He had multiple firearms at his disposal. He chose a Sig Sauer 22 pistol that had a history of jamming after the first shot was fired.
10: Would Katie be the next victim?
8: It was scary. I saw him drive by my house, and I had told my lawyers. He said, well, honey, you're bulletproof. And I remember telling him, as long as I'm not within rifle range.
10: When date.

0: much for standing by me.
1: After more than a year in jail, Katie Phipps was suddenly back in the arms of family and friends. She was free, no longer accused of murdering Robin Spielbauer. Not everyone in Amarillo was sharing in the love, including Robin's parents, Jackie and Steve Bledsoe.
2: When we got the call, it was like, what? You're releasing her? Why?
3: What was your reaction?
4: Disbelief at first.
3: And anger?
4: Quite a bit.
3: I mean, you understand that it fits intellectually, but there's a father in there who's watching the woman accused of killing his daughter being let out of the lockup. She was angry. I'm guessing you were pretty angry.
2: I wasn't happy by any means.
1: Robin's friend Aaron had a very different reaction. Not so much rage as resolve.
5: At that moment, I completely shifted, and I knew we had to get JD. I knew that if she was innocent, he was 100% guilty.
1: DA James Farron admitted publicly he'd made an unthinkable mistake.
3: You had the wrong person in jail for 15 months.
6: Yeah, 467 days.
3: That's not how this is supposed to work.
6: No, but no human system is perfect. The investigators basically followed the evidence where it took them, and it took them to Katie. The system, though, in the vast majority of cases, works. Eventually it works. And eventually the system and the investigation cleared Katie.
3: Did you think maybe you'd arrested Katie too quickly?
6: No, no.
3: You didn't rush to judgment here?
6: No. In fact, it was the very opposite of a rush to judgment, because we continued to work on this case almost every day, all the time she was sitting in jail.
1: Ultimately, Farron had come to a humiliating conclusion. He'd been played by J.D. Spielbauer.
6: What went wrong was that we had an individual who had decided to frame his wife for the murder of his ex-wife.
3: And he was pretty good at it.
6: And he was a lot better at it than I thought at first. I didn't see J.D. as a particularly bright, clever person early in this investigation. I now believe he's much more clever than I thought he was.
1: There were several guns found in J.D. and Katie's home, but the D.A. believed J.D. had set up his wife by intentionally choosing the pink gun to shoot Robin.
6: He had multiple firearms at his disposal. He chose a Sig Sauer 22 pistol that had a history of jamming after the first shot was fired.
3: But he uses that gun anyway because it's hers.
6: He picks that gun because it's hers.
1: After J.D. shot Robin, Farron's theory now went, he took the pink gun back home, where he left it for police to find. If that's true, then J.D. was out to get rid of both Robin and Katie. And Katie was worried. Maybe he was still out to get her.
7: It was scary. I saw him drive by my house, and I told my lawyer. He said, well, honey, you're bulletproof. And I remember telling him, as long as I'm not within rifle range.
1: Katie well knew J.D. wasn't her only enemy in Amarillo.
7: I still had people approaching me, calling me ugly names and saying, no, you deserve to rot in prison for the rest of your life.
1: For D.A. Farron, the investigation had to start all over again, now with J.D. as the focus. Farron concentrated on J.D.'s lies. Remember, J.D. first told investigators he was never at the crime scene on Helium Road. Later, he said, yeah, he'd been there, but so was Katie. Investigators found security video of a pickup truck that looked like J.D.'s near the crime scene, close to the time of the murder.
6: Can't read the plate, can't see inside the vehicle. We're confident that it's his vehicle, but we can't prove that.
3: What about Katie?
6: We never saw any vehicle come through that security view that looked anything like the car Katie was driving that night.
1: Tantalizing, but not definitive, which seemed to be true of a lot of the evidence against J.D. It had taken just 4 days to file murder charges against Katie, but Farron, burned once, was reluctant to charge J.D. without more proof. And so 9 months went by. And then the DA got a call from Robin's mother, Jackie, that forced him to act. JD had apparently asked his mother-in-law for a big favor.
4: Had me buy him a ticket to go to New York for the weekend.
3: That trip to New York felt phony to you.
4: Oh, yeah.
1: And it did to Farron as well.
6: It's not that far from there to the Canadian border. And after talking about it and thinking about it, I said, let's go ahead and make the arrest.
3: Your daughter had been married to this guy.
4: Yes.
3: And now he's accused of her murder.
2: It was like, I just can't believe it.
1: And for Katie, there was relief to be sure, but much more than that.
7: When I got the call that he was in fact in custody, I laid there in bed and I was just crying. I want Robin back. I want those kids happy. I want to be happy. I want what will never be.
1: Now remember, JD was only arrested, not convicted. And as we saw with Katie, any case can fall apart. And that's when the DA made another head-snapping move. He invited the suspect he'd once charged with Robin's murder, Katie, to help him develop the case against JD. We were invited to one of their meetings in May 2017, 3 years after the murder.
6: I'm confident that Robin, at some point shortly before the murder, confronted him with two issues. Number one, JD, I've met somebody else, and I'm through with you. We're not hooking up anymore. And number two, I want my child support, and I want all of it.
1: To Farron, JD's thinking was clear.
6: I kill Robin and get rid of her. I frame Katie and get rid of her.
7: Get rid of them both, and less than a month later, you got a new, younger girlfriend in the picture.
6: That's right. Solves all my problems. If I'm JD, this solves my problems.
1: So, with some help from Katie, the DA prepared for trial and also prepared to gamble that the biggest mistake of his career would also become his best argument in court.
3: Are you confident you're going to be able to convict JD?
6: Yes.
3: You have a stronger case than you did against yes. Katie?
6: Yes, because the case we had against Katie, the defense was going to be obvious. Jury, you have just as much reason to believe J.D. did it as you do Katie.
3: And that's also going to be J.D.'s defense.
6: It won't work. Scientific data proves Katie couldn't have done it. She was never on Helium Road. She left Savannah Guy's house, and 8 minutes later, she arrived on Manhattan Street. But he admits he was on Helium Road. If that gun killed Robin, only two people could have done it, either Katie or J.D. And I can prove it wasn't Katie.
1: But not according to J.D. Spielbauer.
3: You don't think there's evidence against you?
0: No, sir.
8: Coming up, there are some things you just shouldn't lie about.
3: What kind of person, in your view, does that?
2: A liar, a fraud, charlatan.
8: When Dateline

When auto mechanic and local Lothario J.D. Spielbauer went on trial for his ex-wife's murder, the jury heard a lot about cell tower pings and Wi-Fi connections. But according to D.A. James Farron, the trial's most damning witness was J.D. himself. And all

0: four versions of what happened, four different versions of what happened.
1: The jury watched the video of him lying to investigators about whether he met with Robin on Helium Road the night of the murder.
2: Did you have any plans to meet Robin Monday evening?
3: No plans.
1: Then jurors were shown another recording taken a few weeks later when J.D.'s story changed dramatically and he admitted he did meet with Robin that night. And he said so did Katie, who J.D. claimed followed him out to Helium Road.
3: Which took me by surprise and everything.
1: That was not the biggest lie J.D. was accused of telling. Even bigger was this one, giant even by Texas standards. It wasn't about the night of the murder. It was about J.D.'s past. A record search by investigators had yielded this. J.D., the gearhead, was no jarhead. He'd never served a day in the Marines or any other branch of the military. All of it seemed to be something he made up to impress women like Robin, whose parents both had military careers.
4: Is that kind of thing offensive to you?
5: Yes.
4: What kind of person, in your view, does that?
5: A liar, a fraud, charlatan.
1: For the record, J.D. now denies telling anyone he was in the Marines. The most dramatic moment of his trial was yet to come, when his ex-wife Katie, also the ex-suspect, took the stand to testify against him. Katie knew the public perception of her guilt or innocence was riding on the credibility of her testimony.
6: I knew I was going to be on trial as well.
4: Because you're like sort of the alternate defendant.
6: Right.
1: To establish Katie's credibility as a witness, D.A. Farron had to admit to the jury he'd wrongly charged her with Robin's murder years earlier.
0: Once we identified the Sig Sauer pistol as the weapon that killed Robin, now the suspect pool becomes pretty small.
1: By telling the jury that Katie could not be the killer, Farron hoped to reduce that suspect pool to just one, J.D.
0: As author Conan Doyle said through the lips of Sherlock Holmes, when you've eliminated every other possibility, whatever's left's the truth. The only person left is J.D.
1: The defense's case, though, rested on two basic facts that were not in dispute. First, Robin was struck in the head hard. Blunt force trauma, the medical examiner called it. Second, Robin had also been shot once in the head with that pink-trimmed .22 caliber pistol. Katie's pistol. Based on that, J.D.'s attorney, Joe Marr Wilson, summed up his defense in just three words. Katie did it.
7: The gunshot might have killed her, but the pathologist testified the blunt force trauma would have killed her.
4: And that says anger to you?
7: That says anger. That says everything Katie was doing.
1: And as far as J.D. framing Katie? Couldn't have happened, said Wilson, for one simple reason. His client, J.D., just isn't smart enough.
7: J.D.'s a mechanic, working guy, grew up in a broken home. If you were going out there to set Katie up, you would do it a lot better.
1: And Wilson felt there was one other flaw in the prosecution's setup theory.
7: How do you set Katie up if you're not sure exactly where she's at?
4: You would have done it when you knew where Katie was or knew that she
7: couldn't alibi herself.
1: In other words, J.D. didn't have control over Katie's movements that night. So how could he be sure she wasn't with witnesses who could provide an alibi?
7: If he's trying to set her up, he's either the worst setup artist in the world or he is the most sophisticated criminal there ever was.
1: J.D. did not testify at his trial. He did talk to me from jail.
4: Did you kill Robin?
3: No, sir.
1: J.D. said he and Robin were just hanging out at their rendezvous site on Helium Road when Katie emerged from the darkness.
4: Were you and Robin just talking when this happened or something more than that?
3: No, we was just talking.
4: But all of a sudden, Katie shows up.
3: Yes, sir.
4: And she's furious.
3: A little past furious.
4: And then you leave.
3: Yes, sir.
4: How is it that you had two women literally fighting over you?
3: That I'm still trying to figure out. I'm not even a decent-looking gentleman. I really don't know, to be honest.
4: If you're not involved in this, why not

0: tell police the truth from the beginning? Why tell police more than one story?
1: Because they still did not want to believe that Katie would or could be able to do anything like this.
0: So if you're avoiding telling police that story, you're doing that to protect Katie and not yourself.
1: Yes, sir.
0: I mean, look, there's another way to look at this, which is you planned this whole thing. You kill Robin. You put the gun back in the house to frame Katie. Katie's arrested. Robin's gone. You're a free man again.
1: No, sir.
0: That wouldn't have happened if Katie had been prosecuted? I mean, you would have been all alone.
1: There would have been no type of benefits out of any of this. I would have lost a woman I love. My children lost their mother. I just lost my second wife.
0: What makes you not guilty here? What points away from you?
1: Oh, plain and simple, Katie was the last one to see Robin alive.
2: The best thing for us was that the state had indicted Katie Spielbauer and held her in jail for over a year, because we can say, well, if they thought she did it, how can you not have reasonable doubt?
0: What and who would the jury believe?
3: Coming up.
4: That was the scariest few minutes of my life.
3: JD wasn't the only one whose future was at stake.
0: Were you worried that if the verdict comes back not guilty, that that's like the jury saying Katie is guilty?
4: That's exactly what I was going to think.

0: Jury deliberations are a tense time for any defendant. But in this case, it wasn't just J.D. Spielbauer sweating out the verdict.
1: That was the scariest few minutes of my life.
2: Were you worried that if the verdict comes back not guilty, that that's like the jury saying Katie is guilty?
1: That's exactly what I was going to think.
0: Although Katie also realized no matter what the verdict, some in Amarillo will always wonder about whether she played some role in Robin's murder. One of them is the man who arrested her.
3: Two things a cop can do that are horrible. One is kill an innocent person. The second one is take an innocent person's freedom away.
2: So you don't think you did either one of those things?
3: No.
2: You didn't take an innocent person's freedom away?
3: No.
0: Mongold told us he believed J.D. was guilty of Robin's murder, but...
3: The question is, was anybody else involved and how much?
2: You have doubts as to whether or not Katie was involved.
3: I do. I have some unanswered questions.
0: But the DA who let her out says he has no doubt. The cell phone data proves she wasn't there when Robin was killed.
4: Katie played no role in this whatsoever.
2: Didn't know about it. Didn't do anything to facilitate it.
4: No, had no idea.
2: Because you know there are people involved in this who still think Katie got away with murder.
4: I got up in front of the world and admitted I charged the wrong person. But some people can't bring themselves to admit that.
2: When we first talked, which was a couple of years ago, I asked you if this was a rush to judgment, and you said it was not.
4: Well, I didn't feel like it was a rush to judgment. Later, after we had put everything together, it clearly was a rush to judgment. It was if you were going to write a textbook about tunnel vision, confirmation bias, and a rush to judgment, this is the case you'd use to write the textbook.
1: I love to hate him and hate to love him. I respect Mr. Farron. Don't necessarily think that he would ever be somebody that I would call on a weekly basis to check in, but I respect him. He is good at what he does. He is a very smart man.
2: And he admitted his mistake, which a lot of prosecutors really don't like to do.
1: They don't.
0: Katie had waited 467 days to be freed from the lockup. The wait for a verdict wasn't nearly as long. It took the jury only about 3 hours to find J.D. Spielbauer guilty of Robin's murder. His sentence? Life in prison. Justice finally for Robin. But for her parents, nothing could take away the pain of knowing their daughter's greatest fear had been realized when J.D. left her out there on Helium Road.
5: She never wanted to be alone. She hated to be alone. And to be left out there was just not anything I could deal with.
0: Erin still struggles with her own sense of loneliness.
6: I lost my best friend. I can't call her anymore.
2: Her number's still on your phone?
6: Yeah.
2: Because?
6: If I delete it, I delete her.
0: And as for Katie...
2: You feel better now?
1: Yes and no. I'm happy it's over, but it's still sad and heartbreaking. It's a tragedy. It doesn't go away. It doesn't fix anything. It doesn't bring Robin back.
2: Robin's mom gave you a hug after trial.
1: She did. I love Robin's mom. And for her to reach out to me like that, actions speak louder than words, and there wasn't a single thing that she could have said to me that was more powerful than the hug that she gave me.
2: You hugged Katie at the end of the trial?
5: She hugged first. And I'm a hugger, so yes, I hugged back.
2: Would Katie be wrong to see that as a sign of forgiveness?
5: I don't know how to answer that because I don't know if I have forgiven either one of them yet. I mean, one of the theories is that they were in it together.
2: Either of you believe that? I mean, either of you believe that Katie's getting away with murder right now?
5: I don't know what to believe. All I know is I believe the person that actually hurt our baby is where he needs to be. And that's what I have to believe. because that's what they proved. That's what makes sense.
0: One question is proving difficult to answer.
2: What made J.D. somebody women want to fight over?
1: It was easy for him to turn himself into somebody that he wasn't. We saw something different than what everybody else saw. But what we didn't know at the time was that we weren't his wives. We were his property. And he was going to control and dominate that property any way that he saw fit.
0: Katie promised us one hell of a story. She certainly delivered. And she said she's not done yet. Katie graduated from college, the first in her family to do so, with a degree in legal studies. She went on to work as a paralegal in a law firm. On top of that, the founder of a nonprofit organization happened to see Katie on Dateline, inspiring a program called Ignite You First. It's dedicated to breaking intergenerational cycles of trauma.
7: I never had a male role model in my life, so I was never taught what kind of man I should be looking for. I was never taught what kind of humans and people and friends I needed in my life.
0: Katie's hope is that by being part of that program, she can help teens and adults make better choices.
1: Something like this happens, it gives you purpose. And life has no meaning without purpose.
8: That's all for now. I'm Lester Holt. Thanks for joining us.
9: I got a phone call. Something's wrong with Brandy. She's not moving and the car's running. Emergency vehicles, officers, and that's as far as I could go. There's my baby and I can't do nothing about it.
8: She was a hardworking young wife and mom.
9: Sweetest girl you could ever ask to meet.
8: Just minutes from home when she saw the headlights.
10: Somebody was tailing her.
11: My sister is in my driveway and her head's bloody.
12: So you bury your little girl and then it's a murder investigation.
8: There were two people Brandy feared. One in town.
10: She thought she was being followed.
8: One thousands of miles away.
13: Josh was still in Alaska.
8: And then there was the new man in her life.
13: Anybody close to Brandy, we need to take a real hard, serious look at.
8: No fingerprints, no DNA, and no arrests for years.
12: You're grieving. How do you put all that awful time together, Molly?
9: Day by day.
8: Then hints emerge of someone's dark past.
14: You've got robberies going on, the homicide.
8: And one brave woman willing to talk.
15: He told me the same that happened to Brandon happened to me.
8: The question wasn't just who murdered a young mother, it was why.
16: There was no money. There just wasn't a reason to do it.
9: She didn't hurt nobody. She didn't bother nobody. Why did they have to kill her?
8: I'm Lester Holt, and this is Dateline. Here's Dennis Murphy with Out There in the Dark.
17: It was a chillier than usual Monday night in May 2014 as Brandy Daniels drove home from her shift at Kohl's. Zanesville in eastern Ohio is the kind of not too big, not too small city where you can be off the downtown grid and into wooded rolling hills in just a few minutes. And out there in the dark, that's where this 25-year-old single mom was heading. Back home to her daughter waiting to be tucked in at Brandy's mom's house out in the country where she'd been living lately. Brandy had been through a rough few months, years really. But one of the big reasons things were finally turning around for her was that soothing voice on the cell phone this night. Her fiancé talking her home.
10: I'm just talking to her as she's driving home, trying to drive a stick shift, which she'd just learned, talking on the phone.
17: The fiancé was Craig Berry, her older boyfriend.
10: I'm a hairstylist. Have been for years.
17: One day, Brandy walked into Craig's salon.
10: We hit it off.
12: Women are very funny about who they will turn their head over to, isn't it?
10: Yeah. We turned out to be really good friends. The most beautiful eyes you ever saw.
17: Like the song, Brandy turned out to be a fine girl for Craig. And that right away mutual attraction grew into something more serious.
10: Touched my heart. Immediately. It was a connection like I've never felt. It just kept getting bigger and bigger every time we talked. We were looking at houses.
12: You guys were fixing to marry?
10: Oh, yeah, yeah.
17: Count Brandy's mom, Molly Edwards, among the many people thrilled at the arrival of Craig in her life, just when you needed something nice to happen.
18: Craig, what'd you think of him?
9: He was really nice. He put her first. He put her first.
17: Growing up, Brandy wasn't much for Barbie dolls, but give her a sketch pad and a pencil, and she was lost for hours. She loved to draw. She had a deft eye for realistic wildlife portraits.
9: She took every kind of art class there was. If it had anything to do with art, she took it.
17: Brandy enrolled at her local college, Zane State. But before her freshman year was up, she left school to marry Josh Daniels, a part-time student she'd met. Not too long after, she had news from Mom.
9: She called me up, said that she was pregnant.
10: You must have been so torn up.
9: I was. That was my baby.
17: Brandy, husband Josh, and the baby daughter were living nearby.
9: You couldn't ask for a better mother. If it was something that she needed or the little girl needed, the baby got it first.
10: And had a grandmother, like her new baby.
9: The baby got everything. Yes. Yes.
17: The marriage, after 7 years of trying, foundered. She filed for divorce.
18: She seemed to be on the other side, Molly, of a really rough patch in her life.
9: Yes.
17: But on this May night, as she was driving home from work, with fiancé Craig in her ear, he heard Brandy starting to sound edgy.
10: She says, somebody was tailing her. You know, these people need to get off my butt. And the phone just went dead.
18: Went dead.
10: I text her, you know, what's up? So about 10 minutes passed by, and I called her sister and said, is Brandy home yet? She goes, no. I said, well, her call dropped on me, and she should have been coming in the door by now. She said, you want me to go check? I said, would you?
17: Brandy's kid sister, Tess, headed up the almost half-mile-long drive from her mom's house to look for her.
10: Just a few minutes later, her sister calls me back and is losing it. She was at the top of the driveway. Yeah, and she says, I see her car. Her headlights are on, but it's not moving. Her head's slumped down. And then she's just becoming hysterical. And I said, I'll be there. I said, you need to call the cops.
19: 911, your emergency?
17: The Muskingum County 911 Center fielded the call.
19: My sister is in my driveway, and her head's bloody, and she's not moving. I just need someone to come quick, please. I'm just scared. I need someone to come now.
20: Stay on the line with me while I get the squad on the way.
17: Fiancé Craig was on his way, too. There was his girlfriend's little Nissan Sentra in the drive.
10: I pull in right behind her car, and there's a sheriff there already. And I'm walking up to the car, and I see her in the driver's seat. And I said, what's wrong? He goes, I think she's been shot.
18: Nothing can prepare you for that.
10: No. She was dead. That's what he told me.
18: He told you that at the scene?
10: Yeah. You know, and stay away. You know, you don't want to contaminate the crime scene.
18: No bridge ahead. Into the abyss.
10: Yeah, that blew me out of the water.
17: Brandy's mom was just leaving the bottle factory where she worked.
9: 11:05, I got a phone call, and I went running out to the truck. Tess said, something's wrong with Brandy. We get home.
18: See emergency vehicles, officers?
9: Pulled right off into the driveway, and that's as far as I could go.
17: The car with the driver's side window down, the vehicle stalled in first gear, and Brandy inside looking ragdoll, shot three times execution style. The detectives were arriving.
21: Who would want Brandy dead? It's always the husband, right? Maybe not this time. When we return...
22: Josh was, in fact, still in Alaska that night.
21: But there was someone who lived right in town.
18: Did you wonder what was going on with the boyfriend?
13: Anybody close to Brandy, we need to take a real hard, serious look at.
21: When Dateline...

0: It was May 5th, 2014. The car was at the head of the driveway, lights on, and two county detectives arriving to try to figure out what had happened to the young woman dead in the driver's seat. Detective Mike Ryan and Captain Steve Welker in the first minutes of what would be a years-long investigation.
1: Mike and I arrived at about the same time.
0: Did the scene explain itself to you?
1: We could see the basics of what had happened.
0: Their victim, Brandy Daniels, had been shot three times at close range. Crime scene techs would later recover three shell casings and a clip for a semi-automatic pistol. Brandy's purse and phone were beside her.
2: We eliminated robbery almost immediately because there is an amount of money there that somebody would have took if it would have been a robbery.
0: As the CSIs took their photos and estimated bullet trajectories, gathered blood, DNA, Brandy's mom, sister, and fiancé watched on in blank horror.
3: What do you remember about the rest of that night?
4: Sitting in the vehicle behind her car, just watching it.
3: And there's your girl, gone.
4: There's my baby, and I can't do nothing about it. It was 2 o'clock, went to the house. 4 o'clock, detectives came down to the house, said that they removed her in the car.
0: Who would benefit from a single mom's death? Of course, the questioning turned quickly to the soon-to-be divorced husband, the father of the little girl. Brandy's mom told them about Josh Daniels, said he was a personal trainer at the gym and an obsessive weightlifter.
3: When you ran him through the computer, what did you find out about him? Did he have priors?
1: He did not.
2: He was not on law enforcement's radar.
0: Not on law enforcement's radar, but nonetheless, somebody they wanted to talk to right now. But there was a problem, a big one. There was every reason to believe he wasn't in the driveway that night, but 4,300 miles away in Alaska. Josh had moved up there to be near his mom, and he'd found work in the Prudhoe Bay oil fields.
1: Josh was, in fact, still in Alaska that night.
3: So that's a pretty good alibi.
2: Yes.
3: Because there's domestic turmoil doesn't mean you necessarily have a suspect, though, does it?
2: Not necessarily.
3: Doesn't explain
2: not
3: why she's dead in this vehicle.
2: But it's a good idea to eliminate the husband as a suspect in the get-go.
0: Detective Ryan called Josh Daniels on Alaska's North Slope.
3: Can you discern things like demeanor or attitude through the phone line?
2: Not really. I wasn't detecting shock or grief or anything like that.
3: But nothing you can hang your hat on either,
2: no.
3: Huh?
2: One of the questions I asked him was, who have you been talking to here in Zanesville? And he gave me a list of about a half dozen people.
0: Daniels told the detective he'd return to Zanesville as soon as he could. But there was another person much closer that the cops had to figure out. Craig Berry, the fiancé.
3: He is the last person known to have talked to her?
2: Yes.
3: Did you wonder what was going on with the boyfriend? He's quite an older guy. He's got 20 years on your victim, right?
1: Yes.
3: So he's a person of interest until he's not, I'm guessing, huh?
1: Well, at that point, anybody close to Brandy, we need to take a real hard, serious look at.
0: Within hours of Brandy's death, Craig got the third degree.
3: Were they asking you hard questions?
5: You know, where have you been? What are you doing?
3: Did you think, wow, they think I'm a suspect?
5: Oh, yeah. Well, that's common, right?
3: Until you're in it, and there's a cop right in your grill.
5: Right. They asked for my cell phone. I handed it over right then.
3: How long did that last?
5: I got home at 5:30 that morning.
0: Then the legwork of the investigation began in earnest, starting with where she was last seen alive.
3: So you're talking to your victim's co-workers. What's the picture coming together there?
1: They all describe Brandy as a very good young lady, a devoted mother in a marriage that she really wanted to get out of.
0: Patrol officers traced the route from Coles to the murder scene, hoping they'd find a security cam that recorded Brandy's car headed home.
3: The boyfriend's story is there's a guy right on her bumper, but that image doesn't show up anywhere, huh?
2: No.
0: When the lab results came back, disappointment. No useful fingerprints or DNA. And the long slog of getting search warrants to recover data from the cell phone and the towers the signals bounce off of had only just begun. A few days after the murder, Brandy's husband Josh returned to Zanesville from Alaska. They met him downtown at his lawyer's office. He was fully cooperative. The detectives asked for his cell phone.
2: He and his attorney voluntarily turned it over.
3: Now you can look him in the eye and you can check out his demeanor. What are you seeing?
1: Josh was very cool and collected. He looked very confident.
0: With the data from his phone on the way to the lab, Josh returned to Alaska with his 8-year-old daughter. Molly and her family had buried their Brandy, but no one was coming to terms with the magnitude of this crime.
3: Did the officers tell you anything about how the case would go?
4: They figured that it would be summed up within a couple of days.
0: If only.
6: coming up. A new suspect, but he has an alibi.
7: I went to my girlfriend's house and we kind of stayed the night there.
6: Was he telling the truth? The texts tell the tale. When Date

0: Brandy, the young mom found shot to death in the front seat of her car in the family driveway. Detectives put her fiancé, Craig, through the ringer. But his story, including the part about his last text to Brandy, checked out.
1: Within 2 or 3 days, we were sure that he was cleared.
0: But Craig wasn't a total dead end. The fiancé did have a tip for the detectives. He told them they should check out a fellow gym rat of Josh Daniels, a guy who gave Brandy the creeps, someone with an unusual first name, Sirius, Sirius E. Underwood. When they ran the name, investigators found a son of a local preacher who'd had some juvenile offenses, but in the years since had redeemed himself. He graduated from Zane State, got a good job with a local manufacturer, and seemed to charm every woman he met. 4 days into their investigation, Detective Brady Hittle found Sirius at a girlfriend's place.
2: I asked him if I could look at his cell phone, if I could take it back to the office and download it. He agreed to let me do that.
0: How did he present himself?
2: Calm. He claimed he didn't know Brandy was killed. Just calm, cool, and collected.
0: Sirius came to the sheriff's office.
3: We'll put in airplane mode.
0: While the squad's phone expert examined his cell, Sirius explained how he knew Brandy's husband, Josh.
4: We went to Zane State together.
3: Okay.
4: I worked out with him and stuff like that.
0: He said he hardly knew Brandy.
4: I didn't, like, meet her. I seen her one time.
0: As for his pal Josh up in Alaska, Sirius said they hadn't been in contact for a while.
3: When was the last time he sent you a text, he called you?
4: I'll say about 2 or 3 weeks ago.
3: About this week?
4: I didn't talk to him this week, no.
0: Sirius said he'd been with his girlfriend around the time cops believe Brandy died.
4: I went to my girlfriend's house and we kind of stayed the night there.
0: Officers returned Sirius's iPhone and thanked him for coming in. Wendy Lemon, the girlfriend in Sirius's alibi, was next up on the detective's list of people to talk to. Wendy, a mother of five, said she met Sirius a couple of years earlier at the same place Brandy and Josh got together, Zane State College.
5: I just knew from the moment I met Sirius that this is just a new friend. Happy, always smiling.
0: The midlife single mom back to college and Dean's List student Sirius were ambassadors for their school.
5: They were just looking for a face for Zane State College that would be friendly and that would be outgoing so that we could go to different events in the community as well as giving tours on campus.
0: Sirius had found time to work as a campus security guard, and that's where he met Josh, who did the same thing. Sirius was an overachiever, even featured in brochures about the college. Wendy liked almost everything about him. They became a couple.
5: 1 year for my birthday, he totally set up an entire day skydiving.
6: And happy birthday!
5: It was so amazing, so awesome. We took motorcycle rides and went on picnics.
0: Now, Wendy found herself caught in the undertow of a homicide investigation. Cops had her downtown the same day as Sirius.
7: Okay. I just want to let you know you're not under arrest, okay?
0: Detective Ryan asked about the night of the murder. He used Wendy's text with Sirius to refresh her memory.
7: Yeah, can you put it here so you both can see?
8: Oh, yeah.
7: May 5th.
8: Okay, yeah.
0: Did Wendy's text that night fit in the timeline they were building of Brandy's murder? And did they speak to Sirius's whereabouts?
7: 11 o'clock when you typed these, you were sure he was not in the house. Okay, yeah. So 11 o'clock he wasn't in the house.
8: He was not in the house.
7: What time is it?
0: Sirius arrived, Wendy said, after that 11 o'clock text. Sirius had given the cops Wendy as his alibi, and she'd inadvertently only made him someone detectives needed to take a closer look at.
9: There's a window of opportunity in there in which he could easily have done this crime.
10: Yes.
0: And there was another thing. The squad's phone expert filled them in about some internet searches he'd found on Sirius's device.
2: Sirius had opened every news article that had to do with the homicide.
0: Interesting, because earlier in the day, he claimed he didn't know Brandy was murdered. Question. Was Sirius the gunman in Brandy's driveway? He seemed to be no more than a casual friend of Josh's from the gym. But when the IT guys cracked Josh Daniels' phone use history, it told a different story.
9: What had he deleted?
10: A lot of text messages.
9: To whom?
10: Sirius Underwood. Sirius Underwood was by far the one he was in contact the most.
9: What's your thinking?
10: When we first talked to Josh, he never mentioned Sirius Underwood. Why would they be lying to us about that?
0: Why indeed? The story told by the phones, the concealed relationship, fed a growing theory of the crime, that they were looking at a long-distance killing between Ohio and Alaska. If that was their case, then technology was going to be as valuable to them as DNA or bloody fingerprints. The first big question, did the killer, assuming he was a man, have a phone on him when he did the shooting? And what tower near the murder scene had the phone pinged off?
2: We had tons of, and I'm not exaggerating, thousands upon thousands upon thousands of phone calls that hit all these various towers.
0: In that electronic haystack, a sharp-eyed cop noticed a call around the time they believed Brandy was killed. It was made from a number with a 310 area code. Now, normally that's Southern California. The county lawman traced that 310 number back to an anonymous disposable phone, a burner, purchased in Zanesville a week before Brandy died.
2: I get the call records for the 310 area phone and start combing through those. He only called two people, a second burner phone and Josh Daniels. Those were the only two.
0: Was this their breakthrough? That burner phone at the right time, right place, had called Josh's phone in Alaska. Then the phone techs did another extraction of Josh's phone, and they retrieved something Josh thought he deleted.
10: A voicemail that was left on Josh Daniels' cell phone from this California area code.
11: Hey, what's up, man? It's me. Hey, hit me up on this phone right here whenever you need to talk about something. Hear me? Holler at me later. Bye.
0: Detective Hiddle's ears perked up when he heard it.
2: I listened to it, and now I know that that phone, 310, is Sirius Underwood's. That is his voice.
0: The detectives wanted another technically deeper dive into Sirius's iPhone, which they'd returned to him. Sirius came downtown again as requested. But while the cops were preoccupied chasing down a search warrant for his device, he outfoxed them. Sirius found a computer and remotely wiped his phone clean.
2: When I reached in and got Sirius's phone, I could see that it had been reset, factory restored from the iCloud.
9: So whatever story he was going to tell, you weren't going to hear it.
2: There was nothing left on that phone.
9: Pretty clever.
0: It was like a whole evidence locker going up in smoke. Their whole techie crime trail, poof. Detectives by then were sure Sirius Underwood and Josh Daniels were behind Brandy's murder. But could they prove it?
1: We knew at that time we had a serious problem with our evidence. We were not dead in the water, but we were definitely struggling.
12: Coming up, a stalled case.
9: Are you starting to lose faith in your police, the investigation?
13: It was stressful.
12: And then a threat convinces a woman to talk.
14: He told me, he said that happened to Brandy, happened to me.
15: What did he say happened to Brandy?
14: He killed her.

0: What is the next thing we've got to do then?
1: Investigators were pretty sure they had the right guys for Brandi Daniels' murder. And they learned a lot about just how awful her marriage to Josh was. Cops found a 911 call Brandi had made 6 months before her murder.
2: Seems like some bias.
3: I'm in an abusive relationship, and I'm afraid to go home. Okay. And I tell my husband that I want to leave, but he won't let me, and it gets physical.
1: Brandi didn't request a deputy that night, but she did file a restraining order against Josh when she left him. Cops knew Josh's buddy from the gym, Sirius, was likely involved in the murder. But they just couldn't tie the two of them together despite some suspicious phone traffic between the pair. An additional difficulty in the investigation was the fact that Josh was still living in Alaska, about as far away as you could get from Ohio and still be in the same country. Josh Daniels was here starting his new chapter, living in Wasilla, about an hour outside of Anchorage with his mother and stepfather. Keeping tabs on him from thousands of miles away were the Zanesville police, and they were seeing some patterns. When he wasn't working a job in the North Slope oil fields, he was partying, pumping iron, and chasing women. Back in Zanesville, meanwhile, the cops kept their pressure up on the person of interest they did have in their zip code, Sirius Underwood. The detectives were all over his girlfriend, Wendy.
4: Every time that I had a little spat or whatever, I was frustrated or disgusted with, you know, Sirius. He would always show up again, just wondered if maybe you remembered something.
0: Trying to find you at a vulnerable moment, and now you're finally going to spill
4: this. It's just like, I've already told you every single thing. It's never going to change. If you don't lie, you don't have to cover a lie.
1: Brandi's mother was losing faith in the cops ever making an arrest in the case of her daughter's brutal murder.
5: Are they saying trust us?
6: Yeah. Every time we'd hear something, we'd contact them. Still need to get more evidence.
1: But something was about to happen, and it was enormous. Call it a good luck bolt from the land of the midnight sun. Alaska was calling.
7: It was 3 months to the day after Brandi's murder when the Ohio investigators got a phone call from up here in Wasilla. It was a woman on the line saying that she had been seeing Josh Daniels, and she had a story to tell the police, something he had told her. Well, when Detectives Hiddle and Ryan heard that, they were on the plane to Alaska within hours.
1: The young woman explained she and Josh had been engaged at the time of Brandi's death, but he had commitment issues.
8: He lied all the time. He was dating multiple people at the same time.
1: She had the detective's undivided attention as she related what an intoxicated Josh told her on the 4th of July.
8: He told me the same that happened to Brandi would happen to me.
9: What did he say happened to Brandi?
8: He killed her.
9: He said that? He said, I killed her?
8: Yeah.
10: Do you remember what his exact words were?
8: He said he killed Brandi with a phone call. And I believe everything he said. I believe that he killed her. And I was so afraid.
9: Did he say who killed Brandi?
8: He said it's a black guy at the gym. That was on his group of people.
1: It looked as though the detectives were ready to put a bow on their investigation. Take the blizzard of messages between the two men, mix in the geography of the cell phone towers that put a suspect burner phone tied to Sirius right near the crime scene, and now add in the story of the woman from Alaska who'd apparently heard a confession, and you should be ready to swear out arrest warrants. Not quite. When the detectives got back to Ohio, their first stop was at the office of state's attorney Mike Haddix.
0: And they come to you and say, are we there yet?
11: Yes.
0: And you're telling them, no, you're not quite there.
11: I wanted to make sure that before we took the case to grand jury, that we had a motive. Obviously, in the case of Josh Daniels, the husband, we had a motive. Marriage was breaking up. He had been violent with her in the past.
0: But he was thousands of miles away
11: That's
0: in
11: correct.
0: Alaska at the time.
11: We knew he didn't pull the
0: Couldn't
11: trigger.
0: Couldn't put the gun in his
11: we
0: hand.
11: We didn't pull the trigger. When we came up with Sirius Underwood, the most obvious is there's been some sort of a payment. We spent about a year looking through bank accounts, couldn't find any.
1: Almost 2 years went by, and nothing.
0: How do you put all that awful time together, Molly?
6: Day by day.
0: Are you starting to lose faith in your police, in the investigation?
6: It was stressful. Mike Ryan, he would call. I said, have you heard anything? We still have to get some more evidence.
1: But it's funny how things sometimes work out. Because the investigators were about to get another bolt out of the blue lead, like the one from Alaska. It began with, of all things, a message to the Facebook page of the Zanesville PD. The tipster had volunteered that her husband was part of a stick-up gang.
12: We came in and spoke with her and obtained a lot of valuable information for this investigation.
1: Detective Phil Michael of the Zanesville PD had been working for 2 years on a string of armed robberies. When he got the Facebook tipster in for an interview, guess who she identified as two members of the robbery crew? None other than Sirius Underwood and Josh Daniels. If the tipster could be believed, they'd been bandits together 2 years before Brandy would be found shot to death. The woman confirmed something Detective Michael had long suspected but been unable to prove, that the robbery of a local department store had been an inside job. Josh Daniels had been working at the store at the time and handed over $7,000 to a masked gunman.
7: If we had been here on January 1st, 2012, what might we have seen?
13: You can see an individual come from the southwest side of the parking lot. He stuck the gun in Josh's face.
7: Shows a pistol.
13: Yes. He ended up falling down, being knocked down.
1: The tipster claimed that Josh wasn't the victim of the robbery, but actually one of the participants. And that his pal Sirius had been the mastermind, not only of the department store job, but the prime mover in a crime wave, responsible for multiple armed robberies, most of them captured on surveillance video. The two bodybuilders' secret sideline was a head-snapping revelation.
14: Sirius Underwood at night's over here robbing drug dealers, or he's robbing tumbleweed restaurants, or they're hitting, Gabriel Brothers. But during the day, he's the sweetest guy, loves the women, they love him, he'll train with you, poster boy, just an all-around great American.
1: The cops believe that linking Sirius and his partner in crime, Josh Daniels, to the violent robberies would help nail the two for Brandy Daniels' murder.
12: We're on the right track for the robberies. We're going to go try to confront Josh.
1: Back to Alaska. When Josh landed at Anchorage International on his way home from the North Slope, airport police whisked him into their office. Detective Michael showed Josh photographs of the department store robbery suspects.
9: I've never seen him before around the store or anything like that.
1: Detective Michael then handed Josh another photo.
9: You ever seen Sirius Underwood?
15: Yeah, I used to work with him.
9: Were you at top of Sirius that day by, he had called you or texted you or anything like that?
15: Mm-hmm.
9: Not at all?
15: No.
1: Really? The cop accused Josh of lying, of being up to his eyeballs in the robberies.
9: So if you guys came up with some dumbass scheme to take some money, then you'd be honest with me.
15: No.
1: Josh stuck to his story, then lawyered up. The detectives flying home to Ohio knew they had more work to do. But in any conspiracy, there's a weak link. They just had to pick their man and break him.
16: Coming up, who would crack first?
17: We get the phone call saying, hey,
18: let's make a deal.
17: Let's talk.
16: When

0: A dogged investigation with a generous dollop of luck had revealed that Josh and Sirius were more than gym buds spotting each other reps. They were armed robbers together. Detectives surmised that Brandy, their victim, must have known about Sirius and her husband's part in the holdups. For state's attorney Mike Haddix, the homicide case had achieved critical mass.
1: So what was the final green light for your investigators? When did they have it?
2: When we found that these two guys were criminal conspirators, violent criminals in several robberies. There was our motive. And once I felt that we had the motive for Sirius Underwood to be involved in this murder, we were a go.
1: Which is, Josh's wife might be a risk for him.
2: That's correct.
1: She might snitch him out.
2: She might snitch him out.
0: Haddix convened a grand jury. Assistant State's Attorneys Ron Welch and John Lytle would present the case. There would be a lot of convoluted storytelling and evidence for the jurors to follow.
3: You've got robberies going on, the homicide, the cell phone data, how you link all these people up. You're going to have multiple snitches who are all going to be testifying, who all have their own issues.
0: The grand jury sat for 3 months and heard more than 100 witnesses. In March 2016, it returned indictments against Josh Daniels and Sirius Underwood.
4: At the request of authorities in Ohio, the Alaska State Troopers located Josh at his mother's home in Wasilla. Once Ohio gave the green light to the troopers to move on their suspect, they did. The cuffs went on without incident. A bulked-up Josh was put in the backseat of a cruiser and driven downtown.
0: Detective Michael confronted him.
5: You've been charged with several counts, including the robberies that occurred at Gabriel Brothers, Tumbleweed, the one that you're going to do at Campbell's, and the murder of your soon-to-be ex-wife, Brandy.
0: Josh was shown a graphic crime scene photo of poor Brandy.
5: This is what you are responsible for. This is what happened to your ex, and I'm willing to talk to you to get your side of the story if you're willing to talk to me.
6: I think you're a good investigator, but I'm going to have an attorney. So,
5: okay.
6: We're going to do that.
5: That's fine, Josh.
0: Meanwhile, back in Zanesville, police surrounded Sirius Underwood's car and arrested him. His interrogation didn't last long.
7: You know why you're here?
6: Tell me.
7: Okay. We've had a grand jury, and you've been indicted.
6: For what?
7: Aggravated murder, aggravated robberies, attempted robberies, weapon under disability, tampering with evidence. Josh Daniels is also arrested. Josh is up there talking, and I think it's the proper thing to tell you that you have the opportunity to tell me too. Would you like to talk to me about this?
6: No. I'm a lawyer.
7: You want a lawyer?
6: Yeah.
7: Okay.
0: Josh waived extradition and was brought back to Ohio. Brandy's mother got word at the end of her shift.
8: I get a phone call. You need to get down here now.
1: There you are in a courtroom. What's going on?
8: Josh is there doing his plea, and then they go over details that we weren't aware of.
1: So it's got to bring all the pain right back again, huh? How did he look to you in the courtroom?
8: Not a care in the world.
0: Wendy was in the courtroom as well.
1: This is big news. Sirius is charged. He's in jail. Do you believe that he killed Brandy Daniels? That he shot her to death on that road?
9: No, I don't. Sirius had just so much going for him, and he had worked so hard, and I would just say, why? What did he have to gain from doing something like that?
0: Over the next few months, Welch and Lytle prepared their cases. Josh would be tried first, then Sirius. They laid out their case on index cards. Motive was looking more complicated than ever. In opening arguments, they'd have to explain to jurors just who these defendants are. Sirius, the overachieving charmer, and bad husband Josh, who'd been abusing anabolic steroids for years.
10: Josh was roided out. He was out of his mind using steroids. Sirius is a sociopath. Whereas for Josh, it was a status of being enraged and jealous.
3: I think he still loved her, and she was just done with him.
0: Josh sat behind bars for 7 months. Deprived of elephant doses of steroids, his chemically enhanced muscles deflated like spent balloons. They'd found their weak link.
3: We get the phone call from Josh's defense attorney saying, hey,
1: let's make a deal.
3: Let's talk. The issue that we had was, you know, who do you make the deal with? The guy that had his wife killed or the guy that shot her

0: point-blank range in the face.
1: The state's attorney agreed to a plea deal, but Josh Daniels would have to tell all.
2: I want to start off with the murder.
3: Coming up, one down, one to go.
1: What was the weakness in the case? You're still going to have Josh come in as your witness.
0: Josh. The jury wouldn't like him.
1: So within that, there might be wiggle room for Sirius.
0: Right.
3: When

0: As part of pleading guilty to murdering his wife, Brandy, Josh Daniels had to admit what he'd done, provide what lawyers call a proffer. He was brought to a conference room at the prosecutor's office.
1: When was the first time that this idea came about?
2: I've known Sirius Underwood for a while. We were having a conversation one day at his apartment, and I was telling him about, you know, me, how hard this was on me. Me and Brandy splitting up, and how pissed off I was that she was seeing that guy, Craig. And he made the comment, well, that bitch was just offer. And you know, at the time, being emotional and mad, you know, I made the decision that maybe that wouldn't be a bad idea.
0: Josh helped him stalk his wife.
2: Sirius asked me where she lived, and I told him. And he asked me about her work schedule, and I told him.
0: And it wasn't just Brandy Josh wanted dead.
2: I told him, see if you could go over to her boyfriend's house, Craig's, see if you can find where he lives, and break into his house and kill both of them.
1: Did he?
2: Huh?
1: Did he find out where he lived?
2: Yeah.
1: Did he try to break in the house?
2: No. Not that I know of.
0: They schemed together on the eve of the murder.
2: He asked me a day before, are you sure that you want this done? And I'd been drinking, and swung in. I had alcohol problems and steroid problems, and I was just mad. I said, yeah.
1: How did it go down?
2: I told him that she was getting off work. I would text Sirius and just say the word close. He just said that I've got this. I see her car. I don't know actually what took place on the night. I know that she was shot, so I don't know if he parked his vehicle somewhere and came running out of the bushes. I never talked to Sirius after the murder actually happened.
3: He certainly confirmed with you that it happened.
2: He said done.
0: They asked, how could Josh live with himself after killing the mother of his child?
2: I thought that it would just go away, that this day would never come, that me getting arrested would never happen. After Brandy's death, I became an alcoholic, drinking every day, and taking using heroin, downers, just anything to numb that pain.
0: The killer husband sounded almost contrite.
2: If I could go back and I could change it, I would. Brandy didn't deserve what happened to her. She was a good girl. And ultimately, years down the road, having Brandy gone, seeing how that affects that's going to affect my daughter's life, should I have her mom? And knowing that I played a part in that, I can't live with that.
0: With Josh about to throw himself at the mercy of the court, prosecutors still had the accused trigger man to deal with. But Sirius was hanging tough, not saying a word. So with only one of the two accused going to trial, the state star witness would be Josh Daniels. As prosecutors prepared him to testify, they were still trying to wrap their arms around Sirius's motive for the murder.
4: What's he telling you?
5: When I pushed Josh on why would he do this? And he says, that's what dudes do for dudes. That's what Sirius told him. Because he asked him, he's like, you do that for me? And he just said, that's what dudes do for dudes.
6: Kill your wife.
5: Right.
0: Crunch time for the prosecutors. Sirius's trial was looming, and they were far from confident. What was the weakness in the case? You're still going to have Josh come in as your witness.
5: Josh, that the jury wouldn't like him. You're asking the jury to rely upon somebody that's admitted to having their wife executed. That's a tough pill to swallow.
0: So within that, there might be wiggle room for Sirius.
5: Right.
0: Just days before Sirius's trial was scheduled to begin.
7: I was writing my opening. I got a text message from the defense attorney saying, you guys do an Alford plea?
0: Sirius's lawyer was proposing a plea deal. An Alford plea, the screwball pitch of American jurisprudence. Alford plea, to civilians, to laymen, has a very sketchy kind of feel to it. Do you want to take a crack at trying to explain what an Alford plea is?
7: Sure. It basically is when somebody says, I'm willing to say that you have lots of information and I'm going to plead guilty, but I'm not going to say I actually did anything wrong.
0: And I say, huh?
5: Right.
4: And then I turn to Ron and say, how's this go again?
5: So he's going to take responsibility without saying he did it.
0: The state's attorney signed off, and the trial judge accepted Sirius Underwood's Alford plea. Sirius was sentenced to life with the possibility of parole after 38 years. Josh Daniels got life with the possibility of parole after 28 years. Not enough time for some of Brandy's loved ones.
4: So where do we stand now? They've both been dealt with, huh?
6: Yeah, I guess.
4: Your opinion, do you think they both got off easy?
6: Yes, they did. They're still breathing. She's not.
0: Josh and Sirius are serving their sentences in separate maximum security prisons. Brandy's parents are raising her daughter. The family is left with a snapshot album itself getting older, but the young woman pictured in the pages inside staying the same. Never to have her own album of her daughter graduating, getting married. Time ran out for Brandy on a dark hilltop before she could kiss her daughter goodnight.
8: That's all for now. I'm Lester Holt. Thanks for joining us.
9: The night before, Angela thought that she'd heard somebody messing at the front door of the residence. She felt she was being watched. All the wounds that she had to her body, it was a very angry attack.
8: A nursing student with three children, nobody was busier than Angela.
10: As soon as class was over, she was gone.
11: Back home.
10: Mm-hmm.
8: And that's where they found her.
12: My girl ain't answering the phone.
13: The officers could see a lot of blood.
8: Police thought her boyfriend's behavior seemed odd.
14: He gets to the door and sees it kicked in and he doesn't go in.
9: People thought that there was something suspicious about that.
8: But he had an alibi.
14: Did he try to point the finger at anybody else?
13: He did, Angela's ex-husband.
8: X had an alibi, too.
13: He came off as very calm and collected.
8: And there was something else missing.
9: We got a phone call.
8: Until someone found it.
15: They asked me if I would be willing to come up there and wear a wire.
8: Just one old friend talking to another.
16: This is just my second drink.
8: About a secret she was dying to share.
15: I think she was almost proud of the whole thing.
8: A case where the biggest twist came after the verdict.
15: Wow. That was my response. Wow.
8: I'm Lester Holt, and this is Dateline. Here's Keith Morrison with Prairie Confidential.
17: It was dark on the Great Central Plain. Moonless in the early hours that Friday, the 13th of November. The small night wind shivered along flat, deserted streets and nipped with freezing little teeth at the ruins of autumn in Minot, North Dakota. Was there a muffled cry, the sound of a car making haste away? No one heard. Not a thing. It's a modest place, Minot. Modest in a good way. And uncommonly friendly, comparatively speaking, of course.
9: It's comfortable. It's a family community.
17: North Dakota nice. Maybe an old-fashioned phrase, but it still fits.
18: The people who have been around a long time still greet each other on the street.
17: As they did that chilly morning in November 2015, when parents dropped off their kids at this elementary school, and where, later that morning at Minot State University's Department of Nursing, Professor Diane Scholl wondered why one of her students hadn't shown up for an 11 a.m. exam.
10: Before we all started taking the test, I said, has anybody heard from Angela?
17: Angela was this woman.
19: My name is Angela Wilder. I'm a student nurse with MSU, and I'll be assessing your cardiovascular system today.
10: She was just this sweet little Southern girl.
11: Sweet little Southern girl?
10: Yep. I was Miss Diane, and yes, ma'am, and no, ma'am.
19: Okay, I'll let the doctor know, and he'll be in with you shortly.
17: Angela Wilder was, in addition to a nursing student, a mother of three, who, just days before, had revealed to her professor that she was pregnant.
11: Did you have any advice for her?
10: Well, we talked about how stressful school is. And we talked about, you know, her not feeling well. And then that's when I just told her, yes, she's expected to come to class, but if she couldn't, she needed to call and let me know, and we would just make other arrangements.
17: But that morning, no call, no Angela. Was she ill? Class was over before one of Diane's students dropped a kind of bombshell
10: She said, well, I think it was Angela's house when I drove to school, but there's police tape around it and a lot of people in hazmat suits.
17: And indeed, it was Angela's house. This little place next to a Lutheran church, across the street from that elementary school. It was Angela's fiancé, home from a night shift, who called 911.
12: I just got home, my back door is kicked in, and my girl ain't answering the phone. My son's inside with her and everything. I'm about to go in and see what the f*** is going on.
16: Okay, why don't you just wait for officers? I'll get them over there.
17: So, the fiancé stayed outside. The officers went in. The house was neat, tidy. They found the two-year-old unharmed. They went down the hall, looked in the next bedroom, and there she was, very dead.
20: I didn't know at the time exactly how many times she was stabbed, but I knew that it was vicious.
17: Minot Police Detective Sergeant Dave Goodman.
21: How many eventually did you find out? How many stab wounds?
20: Somewhere near 40.
21: And there was the fiancé, and you've got a crime that looks like a crime of passion. What story did he tell about coming home?
20: He reported that he had been at work all night. When he arrived home and found the back door to the residence kicked open, said that he was obviously concerned about that.
21: If that was me, I think I would have rushed in there to see what was going on with my family.
20: And I say that too. Of course, until you experience that yourself, I guess none of us know how we would react.
17: Still, Goodman's detective instinct kicked in. So what if some 911 dispatcher told him to wait? Would an innocent, worried parent really do that? It was suspicious. Why did Angela's fiancé, Chris, stay outside? And had he really been at work all night as he said he was? They took him downtown for the first of several interviews, where Goodman and his partner, Detective Sergeant Krista Matthijs, sized him up. His name was Chris Jackson.
21: How did he present?
9: He was calm. He was crying. He was upset. He was mad.
17: Where was he that night? Chris said Angela drove him to work at Walmart. Dropped him off before 11 p.m.
22: And I kiss her. I say, I love you, sweetheart. Drive safe. Have a good night.
17: Angela was nervous, he said, afraid to be left alone.
21: Why did he say she was anxious during the night?
9: The night before, she thought that she'd heard somebody messing at the front door of the residence. She felt she was being watched.
17: So, said Chris, he called and he texted her repeatedly. But after 2 a.m., he said, she didn't pick up when he called.
9: And he figured she had fallen asleep.
17: But no, she wasn't sleeping. But who killed her and why? When Chris first arrived at the police station, they let him make a phone call. It was obvious he had his own suspect in mind.
22: Richie's probably the piece of who did it. God, I hope they piece it too. I hope so.
17: Richie? Who was he?
8: A pregnant young mom dead, her toddler nearby, and an investigation about to lead to even darker discoveries.
9: Her fingernails were broken off.
8: Detectives talked to Richie.
23: What happened to your face? Are you getting scratched on your face?
8: Are they getting closer or getting played?
21: Did he have an alibi?
9: He said he did.

0: The wind on the prairie is a fickle thing, like people sometimes are. Is that why Angela Wilder's fiancé Chris was so angry?
1: Richie's probably the piece of who did it.
0: There was a history to this. Long before that November morning in 2015 and far away from Minot, North Dakota, in Alabama, Angela met Richie at church. They were the best of friends as kids. And after Angela had a baby as a teenager, it was Richie who scooped her up, married her, adopted her little girl, and before long they had a boy of their own. All witnessed by Angela's sister, Crystal.
2: She tended to date guys that were funny, that were gentle, that were intelligent. And really, Richie was all those things.
0: Richie was in the Air Force. That's why they moved to Minot, big air base there. And it's where Angela pursued her dream of becoming a nurse.
2: She took classes whenever she could. She could have up to two jobs at a time, still attend her classes and take care of her kids.
0: Why did Richie and Angela's lifelong bond rupture? Who really knows? But theirs curdled into a corrosive, toxic anger. Richie was court-martialed, convicted of domestic abuse, drummed out of the military. A divorce followed. And then, like the prairie wind, their affection shifted. Richie remarried small-town North Dakota girl named Cindy, who'd moved to Minot and become a kindergarten teacher. And soon Cindy and Richie had a baby of their own. And Angela got engaged to Chris, and she had another baby too. And these two new families all settled down again. Or they might have, except for Richie and Angela's nasty custody battle.
3: She said he's just fighting me all the time, you know, and it's just been really hard with the kids.
0: It was bad between those two. Scary.
2: I got a frantic phone call from her one morning, and I was like, calm down, what's going on? She says, it's Richie. I just woke up, came out of my bedroom, went into my living room, and he's sitting on my couch and looked at me and said, see, I told you I can get to you if I wanted to.
0: Is that what happened here? An angry ex-husband's revenge?
4: Hello. Hi, are you Richie?
5: Yes, ma'am.
4: Hi, Richie. My name's...
0: A few hours after the murder, after talking to Angela's fiancé, Chris, Detectives Goodman and Matthijs called Richie in for a talk. But he didn't seem to know what was going on.
6: And I'll tell you, Angela's dead.
5: Oh, really?
6: Yeah.
7: Did he seem upset by what had happened?
8: He didn't, no.
7: That strike you as odd?
8: It did, yes.
7: Well, you'd want to have some reaction. It's the mother of his... child.
8: That's what we would expect.
0: Their questions got tougher.
6: Did you kill her?
5: No.
6: No?
5: No. I'm 100% truthful.
7: Did he have an alibi?
9: He said he did.
4: Did you work last night?
5: From 7 to 11, yes, ma'am.
4: Okay. Where'd you go after you left work?
5: Straight home.
4: Can anybody tell us what time you got home?
5: Mm-hmm. Cindy.
0: That is his new wife, the kindergarten teacher, who confirmed that when she woke up for the baby during the night, Richie was beside her in bed.
10: It was home the 3 times that I was up.
6: If that's the truth, Cindy, then that's fine. I mean, maybe he was home during those 3 times that you were up during the night. Is that possible? Sure. But what do you know about this?
0: So, maybe the detectives could get some evidence from the crime scene techs, who told them Angela had tried to fight off her killer.
9: Her fingernails were broken off. It appeared that the assault actually occurred while she was in bed and ended up on the floor next to the bed.
6: Your DNA is not going to show up anywhere on her?
5: No. It's not possible, the DNA.
6: Going to show up under her fingernails?
0: But they couldn't help but see the scratch.
6: What happened to your face?
5: Where?
9: He had the story that he had been wrestling with his younger son and that he had got scratched.
0: Police also impounded 2 cars driven by Richie and his wife. And in one, a small spot of something dark brown on the inside of a door.
8: Visible to the naked eye, but not obvious that it was blood. But enough suspicious for them to go ahead and collect that.
0: And when the lab called back a few weeks later with news, well, it was quite a moment.
9: We were excited. We couldn't believe it.
0: That spot in Richie's vehicle, It was indeed blood. Angela's blood.
8: We ended up standing up during that conference call and hugging. We were so excited to get that news.
0: But no arrest, not yet. Not until more results came in on material found under Angela's fingernails.
9: About a week later, we heard back on the fingernail clippings, and that came back to Richie, and we said, okay, let's go get him.
0: And so they did.
9: We found him at a local gym in town. I said, I have an arrest warrant for you for the murder of Angela.
0: Richie Wilder Jr. was charged with murder. He soon pleaded not guilty.
9: We offered an interview to him. He didn't want to talk, and he went to jail.
0: And then, a couple of months later...
11: Richie, you remember us?
12: Detective Mateus, Detective Goodman.
0: Richie asked to see the detectives again, because he was finally ready to tell the truth and blow the whistle on his accomplice. Wait, accomplice?
13: Coming up...
1: He drug her off the bed and kept just stabbing her.
13: Richie's story and why he says he kept it secret.
1: He kept threatening my family.

0: he drug her off the bed and kept just stabbing her.
1: Richie Wilder Jr. had a new story. A new and shocking story that put him in his ex-wife Angela's bedroom the night she was stabbed to death. But did he kill her? Oh no, Richie said. So who did? Richie was finally ready to reveal the secret. To point the finger at the very man who first accused him. The killer was Angela's fiancé, Chris.
0: I was like, what the f*** are you doing, man?
1: But to start from the beginning, Richie said Chris had discovered Angela was cheating on him while he worked his night shift at Walmart. He wanted to catch her in the act, prove she was an unfit mother, so they, Chris and Richie, would win custody of their respective kids. Sounded good to Richie. So, Friday, November 13th, 2:15 a.m.
2: Richie told us that he picked Chris up from Walmart, that he drove him to the house. They were supposed to catch her in the act of cheating on Chris.
0: When we opened the door, it looked like there was two people in the bed, you know? And of course, when we pulled back the cover, the first thing I noticed, there wasn't a person on the bed. That was a body pillow.
1: But maybe Chris didn't understand that, said Richie, because he went crazy and started stabbing her.
0: I ran over there, and I touched her neck and felt her pulse, you know, because she was kind of like, you know, like, and like, as I would touch her pulse, whatever, she like leaned up and like scratched the mess out of my face. I grabbed her hands. She was just like, I love you.
1: That was why his face was scratched, said Richie, and his DNA was under her fingernails. Anyway, afterwards, said Richie, he drove Chris back to work, dropped him off at Walmart.
3: And where did Chris ride?
0: In the passenger seat.
1: The same side of the car where that spot of blood was found. Angela's blood.
3: When we first interviewed you, Richie, why did you not tell us this?
0: Well, one, because he kept threatening my family. He's like, if you tell anybody, he's like, I'm going to kill your wife, I'm going to kill your little one, you know, your little one.
1: It was quite a story. The only problem? Walmart, where Chris worked, has cameras everywhere. And it just so happened that Detective Goodman had spent most of the night before the interview with Richie watching videos. Videos that kept witness of every movement, every minute. If Chris left the store to kill his wife, then Goodman wouldn't find him on any video shot between 2:15 a.m. and 3 a.m.
2: Every 5 to 10 minutes, we have him there at the store. We have him in the entryway, sitting down eating his lunch, during the time that Richie's telling us he's stabbing Angela.
1: In fact, the only times Chris briefly left the store, his schedule breaks.
4: So he simply couldn't have taken part in such a game with Richie.
5: He couldn't have, and we knew that.
1: Goodman held back as Richie spun his tail. And then
3: Chris did not leave Walmart during those times.
0: I know he did, but I picked him up.
3: I know he didn't because I watched him on video.
1: And minutes later, Richie Wilder, his bluff called, simply folded.
6: You can stop anytime you want.
0: I'll stop.
3: Okay.
1: And so when Richie Wilder's murder trial started a few months later,
7: the evidence shows that
1: prosecutor Kelly Dillon was confident.
8: I felt I had a very strong case. My strategy was to simply present the crime scene, present the physical evidence, and present Richie's multiple stories about how this went down.
1: Straightforward enough. As Richie listened, his wife Cindy dutifully seated near the defense table, the prosecutor called witnesses who told the jury about Angela's blood in one of Richie's cars, about DNA linked to Richie under Angela's fingernails, about the changing, self-serving stories Richie told.
0: She, like, leaned up and, like, scratched the mess out of my face. I grabbed her hands. She was just like, I love you.
8: Up to that point, I was thinking, he might be able to convince a jury. But then when he got to the point where Angela sat up and said, Richie, I love you, it was done. It was done for me. It's just such an incredible thing to throw into that story. It was just an example of Richie needing to be the hero.
4: What did he gain from killing her? Or what did he think he would gain?
8: Control. He wouldn't have to deal with Angela anymore.
7: Richie Wilder, is responsible for Angela's murder, and only Richie Wilder.
1: Richie's defense attorney countered that the murder weapon was never found and suggested Richie was somehow set up.
9: I think there's reasonable doubt here, and I ask that you find Richie Wilder, my friend.
1: And the jury went out and returned in less than an hour.
8: I've had simple theft cases that have taken longer to decide than this case did.
10: We, the jury, find the defendant, Richie Edwin Wilder Jr., guilty of the crime of murder.
1: Guilty. Richie's wife, Cindy, dissolved in tears in the courtroom. And then again, later, in the hallway.
11: He's a good man. He's a good husband. He would never do anything that would hurt his kids. None of it makes any sense to me at all. I know that I was home that night. I got up on a couple occasions with my kids. When I got up, he was at home.
1: Sad, still so loyal, still clinging to that long-demolished alibi. Not so uncommon, really, for a spouse to refuse to accept an awful truth about her man. Anyway, Cindy was left to pick up the pieces. Her sister Abby moved to Minot to help.
12: I just felt like she needed me as a sister, and she needed the support. I've been a single mom for years. I know how hard it is to do it on your own. So I felt like I was going to do what I could to help her to bear that burden and to figure things out.
1: And it helped. Cindy went back to her teaching job. But even with Abby there, she felt lonely. A certain kind of lonely. Uh-oh.
13: Coming up, growing suspicions about Cindy.
2: Did she drive him there? Was she inside the house? Was she involved in this?
13: And a secret revealed.
14: Wow. That was my response. Wow.

0: Murder can have so many innocent victims, like the children. Angela and Richie's forever deprived of both parents now.
1: I am what the kids have now. I am. They have been with me for the past year, and they will continue to be with me. And they need to know that their dad is a good man.
0: Stepmother Cindy, the kindergarten teacher, said she was doing her best in trying circumstances, raising as stepkids the children of the woman her husband had just been convicted of murdering. She did get some help, mind you, from her sister, Abby.
2: I saw that she was struggling and needed some help, you know, trying to figure out the whole single parent thing.
0: But of course, Abby had to wonder what happened that night, the night Richie murdered Angela. Human nature, really.
2: I had tried to ask her a few times, are you sure he was home that night?
0: Same question that bothered those Minot detectives. But Cindy stuck to her story.
3: He didn't leave the house that
4: yes,
3: night.
4: Yes, he did.
3: He didn't leave the house that night. No, he didn't. I was upset.
0: But as you could tell, they had their doubts about Cindy.
5: Did she drive him there? Was she inside the house? Was she involved in this?
0: But no way to know.
6: We just did not have anything to go on.
7: Did you kind of put it out of your mind?
6: We did.
0: Meanwhile, Abby helped Cindy with the kids and watched her sister grow even more sad.
2: She did seem lonely. She wanted someone to talk to. She wanted a companion. It seemed like she was just dealing with the realization that her husband wasn't coming home.
0: Wasn't necessarily romance she was looking for. Just a man to talk to. Like the bartender she'd once known at a Minot watering hole called The Original. His name was Matt Walters. He and Cindy had met before her marriage to Richie in 2013.
8: We hang out on slow nights and sit there and do shots together. And there was one night where we had a really good, in-depth conversation. Ever since then, she felt this connection. That's how she always referred to it, was this connection.
9: But did she trust you, feel safe with you?
8: She seemed like it.
0: They lost track of one another after Cindy married Richie, and Cindy had a little girl. But after the murder, Cindy found Matt on Facebook.
8: She said something like, "I suppose you've heard." And I said, "Heard what?" And she linked an article to Richie being arrested.
9: Did you feel a bit sorry for her?
8: Yeah, I felt really bad for her.
0: Matt and some friends took Cindy out for a drink at, well, where else? And talked about, you guessed it, Richie's arrest.
9: Did she have any comment about his guilt or innocence?
8: She insisted that he was home alone with her all night and he never left. And I think the only thing I ever said to her is, if that's not true, and you testify to that in court, you could end up in prison.
0: Matt knew something firsthand about prison. He'd done a little more than a year behind bars himself in his early 20s for burglary before turning his life around and going to work as an electrician.
7: You warned her.
8: Yeah. I let her know that prison isn't a place she wants to go to.
0: Anyway, Matt was a shoulder to cry on.
8: She was going through a really crappy time.
0: And even after Matt moved to Denver, they chatted online. And one day, Cindy said something very disturbing.
8: We were talking about how Richie got caught and he's going to prison. And I said, a knife's kind of a stupid way to do something like that. And she said, the knife was a backup. It was supposed to be a gun.
0: Wow.
8: That was my response. Wow.
9: She wasn't the innocent bystander.
8: She wasn't the innocent bystander. And the right thing is to let the proper people know.
0: So Matt did. He called the Minot police, who by then had all but given up on the Cindy angle.
5: There was a phone call into the general police department phone line.
8: Mm-hmm.
5: This individual had given his name and phone number and that he had information in regards to the Angela Wilder homicide.
7: So, what'd you do?
6: We arranged a time for Detective Matthijs and I to place a call, and we heard him out.
5: He seemed very credible. He was somebody that had this bad gut feeling from conversations that he had with Cindy that there's more to this.
0: So detectives took the next step. They enlisted him as a confidential informant and gave him a name, CI-17-001.
9: And what's it like to be a confidential informant?
8: during the time, it was kind of cool. It was kind of like what you see on TV.
0: The arrangements, however, were a little daunting.
8: They came out and they asked me if I would be willing to come up there and wear a wire.
0: What was it like to hear that?
8: I was kind of stunned and dumbfounded for a second. You know, after a second of thought, if she was involved, you know, the right thing was to go up there and help them.
0: Careful. You can never know when you set a trap exactly what you'll catch.
4: Test, test, test. I'm almost there.
10: Coming up, Cindy stays silent until...
11: All of a sudden it happens.
12: We, like, had this thing, like, planned for, like, two years.
10: When

0: What do you do when you suspect an old friend has helped commit an awful crime? Do you wear a wire for the cops? Matt Walters was willing, but how could he even arrange a way without arousing suspicion to see Cindy? After all, he lived way off in Denver.
1: How did you organize the meeting with Cindy?
2: I told her I got laid off and I was going to come back to Minot to see some friends, and I asked her if she wanted to hang out. She seemed to jump at the opportunity.
0: But nervous? Oh, yes. Investigators set up a secret meeting at this hotel.
2: There were four detectives sitting there, and that's when it kind of hit me like, holy cow, this is for real.
0: But how to do it without spooking her? The detectives had an idea.
3: One of our options was to have a hotel room, which we had audio and video wired, and we were going to be in the room next to it.
0: But Matt was engaged to a girl in Denver.
2: I said, yeah, that's not going to happen. There's only around one reason you go to a hotel room. And I'm like, I'm not doing that.
0: So they considered hiding the wire on his body. Matt didn't like that either.
2: Cindy was very careful and paranoid. And I just gathered that if they put a wire on me and we started talking about this stuff, there was a chance that she would want to search me.
4: He felt that it would be better to just go for a ride or to go out and have his car wired.
0: So police did just that, then hid a transmitter in the trunk so the detectives could follow and listen in.
5: Test, test, test.
0: 9:30 p.m. Matt picked up Cindy at her house.
2: How's it going?
6: Her friend passed out.
0: They went to a bar where Matt turned on a phone app to capture the conversation while they weren't in the car.
2: Well, I'm going to get a beer. I wanted us to all be comfortable.

0: Hadn't seen her in years.
1: He didn't push too hard, didn't probe.
2: This is just my second drink.
1: For now, he was just an old friend catching up till past midnight. Then
0: I drove her home, and you know, she didn't get out of my car, which is good. But it got to the point, it seemed like an hour in, where she wasn't saying anything relevant.
1: Detectives Goodman and Matthijs, parked no more than 30 feet away in the dark, were desperately trying to stay awake.
3: At some point, we both were probably thinking, okay, we're on hour four, and we're sitting in this dark car. You're getting tired. You're getting exhausted. We've been listening for hours.
4: There's nothing there.
3: And then all of a sudden it happens.
0: You know, I said, well, I should probably get going. And her body language changed, and just the tone of the situation changed. It was pretty obvious that she was angry.
4: Angry?
0: She seemed angry.
4: Angry about what?
0: Well, I wasn't sure, so I asked her.
5: Are you mad at your husband?
6: No, like, I'm proud of him. I'm just pissed that he got caught and that he got sloppy and impatient, and because we, like, had this thing, like, planned for, like, 2 years.
1: Planned for 2 years? What?
3: It was almost like the floodgates opened and she got it all off of her chest at once.
6: He came home that night and he said it got sloppy. She fought back. He had to do what he had to do. She put up a good fight. Like, she did.
7: Well, I'm sure she's fighting for her life.
6: She scratched his face. Like, and that's what got him, too, was, like, if it was me, I would have gone back and cut her fingers off. I would have burned them. I would have lit the house on fire.
4: What was it like to hear that?
0: It was the hardest mental thing that I've ever had to do, to hold back that urge to tell her to shut the up, that she's sickening, that she's disgusting.
6: He, like, went psycho on her because the hate and the anger, yeah, and the frustration. And I totally would have done the same thing, too.
7: I know. It's like I said before, a knife is a stupid way to kill somebody.
6: Well, he had a gun that was untraceable, but... And every time he, like, took it, it kept, like, jamming. And I guess that night, it was an old... I helped him clean up. He left again to, like, dispose of the clothing and the weapon and everything. And I thought we were, like, in the clear.
7: Do you think you're a horrible person, or do you think it needed to be done? Because you've said both.
6: I fully believe that it needed to be done.
1: Needed to be done, she said. As if murder was somehow a winning solution to their long-running struggle over who got custody of the kids. And finally, remember how Angela told her fiancé before the murder that she was worried about being watched? Angela was right to be worried.
6: Like, Jesus. I helped him. Like, I would leave, like, when he worked nights, I would leave the house at, like, midnight and, like, sit outside her house in my vehicle seeing who came to the house, when her boyfriend left, we had this planned out. And he up. Because he didn't clean the car good enough. One spot of blood in my car.
8: When she said that, can you tell me what that was like?
3: We were pretty excited.
9: There were some high fives, yeah, in the car.
7: All right, let's call it a night. I'm beat. You're beat. We'll see each other again. Right? Maybe.
1: Wrung out and exhausted, Matt rendezvoused with detectives at the Sleep Inn.
9: Well, we got back to the hotel, and we went into the room, and I said to him, is it too soon to hug you?
0: I was just so drained. And so then we called it a night. I went back to my friend's house that I was staying at, and I couldn't sleep for probably 2 or 3 hours, even though I was exhausted. It was all just so surreal. It was a whirlwind of disbelief and shock and disgust. And I kept having pretty graphic images of what Angela went through during the murder.
4: You didn't know Angela, did you?
0: I didn't. No.
1: A few days later, the detectives went to the school where Cindy was a substitute teacher, third grade that day.
10: We met with her privately in an office at the school. I showed her that I had the arrest warrant for her for being a part of the homicide with Angela.
11: How'd she take it?
10: She really didn't respond. She didn't cry. She didn't make any statements.
1: Oh, but she would. Such a surprise on the way.
12: Coming up,
11: Cindy says she was just

0: is bragging.
1: A handful of things in that conversation are somewhat true, but for the most part, it's false and extremely exaggerated.
0: But will anyone believe her?
2: That was kind of a shocker in the courtroom that day, in fact, wasn't it?

0: Cindy Wilder was tiny, almost childlike, in her jail jumpsuit. Barely 5 feet, maybe 100 pounds. A trusted teacher of the very young and very innocent.
1: Right hand, do you swear the statements you're about to make will be...
0: And yet here she was in court answering to allegations of a very big crime, of huge hatreds, of lying to everyone, even those who loved her most.
2: I felt betrayed because I had felt sorry for her, and as a sister, I wanted to help her. And then to find out that it all felt like a big lie and that I was betrayed and deceived, it was terrible.
0: No doubt. She did say what she said on those tapes with the confidential informant, Matt Walters.
3: Like, if it was me, I would have gone back and cut her fingers off. I would have burned them. I would have lit the house on fire.
4: What did you think when you heard that, knowing there was a 2-year-old child in the house at the time?
5: I thought, well, those are strong words. That's a lot of hate.
0: But was it? Or was it something else altogether? A few days before that
6: Hello?
0: Scene in court.
6: Hello?
7: Yes, hi.
6: This is Cynthia Wilder.
0: We interviewed Cindy by phone from the Ward County Jail in Minot. How would she, how could she explain all those terrible things she said to Matt on tape? Her answer was also her legal defense.
6: No, I mean, I'm lonely, and I was trying to see if there could be any sort of relationship.
4: Yeah.
6: And I was kind of mostly just trying to impress him.
7: You were trying to impress him, did you say?
6: Yeah. Because I know he has had a criminal history, too. So I thought, you know, that would kind of be, like, our connection, our, like, common thing.
7: So you said, I did all these terrible things when you didn't really do them?
6: A handful of things in that conversation are somewhat true, but for the most part, it's false and extremely exaggerated.
7: So what would be true out of that conversation?
6: The fact that I knew about it after it happened.
7: Okay. And you hid the fact that you knew about it.
6: Right. I didn't want to get arrested. I didn't want to lose my kids. I didn't want to lose my job.
0: Would a jury believe Cindy's explanation that she was merely trying to impress a man with a bunch of made-up tough talk? Certainly the prosecutor didn't buy it.
8: If you're trying to impress a boy, you make up a story about being a state champion gymnast or diver, not about being an accomplice to murder.
0: In any case, no jury would have to decide. On a charge of conspiracy to commit murder, the prosecutor offered a deal. Cindy would spend 25 years in prison, then get out to resume her life. And Cindy turned it down. She had a strategy of her own. She would take an Alford plea, meaning she'd plead guilty not because she did it, but because a jury would likely find her guilty. And that way she believed the judge would impose a much lighter penalty. And in May 2018, Cindy's attorney appealed to Judge Stacy Louser for a lenient sentence, 10 years. And now it was the judge's turn. Would she believe Cindy's explanation?
9: You were the one person who could have stopped this nightmare. You were the one person who could have intervened, who could have called law enforcement when Richie Wilder left your home. You were the one person who could have spared Angela Wilder's life. You chose not to do so. I am hereby remanding you to the North Dakota Department of Corrections and Rehabilitation as to count one, conspiracy to commit murder, to a sentence of life imprisonment without the possibility of parole.
0: Life without parole.
4: That was kind of a shocker in the courtroom that day, in fact, wasn't it?
10: It was a surprise, but it's certainly, in my mind, well-deserved.
0: From Cindy... not a flinch. From her sister?
2: It almost feels like a death of someone in the family. Everything changed. At least before, there was some sort of a hope that, you know, even if it was a long period of time, there's still that hope that, you know, we could make memories again and go on trips and, you know, spend time together outside of prison walls. And that's gone.
0: But for Angela's sister...
11: She's a horrible person. She's exactly where she needs to be. And I'm so thankful that the judge saw her for the individual that she is, the monster that she is.
0: And so our story ends with a family shattered. And Matt Walters doesn't regret his decision to wear a wire, but he struggles. Doing the right thing was not easy.
12: Basically, I'm responsible for ending another person's life in all meaningful ways, which is fine, she deserves it, but it's still kind of a hard thing to deal with to know you ended someone's life.
0: Like you feel somehow it's on you?
12: Yeah, there's like a weight on me.
0: And Angela would surely be working as a nurse by now, would finally have achieved her lifelong ambition to care for people and make them well.
13: She pops in my head, and I just think that was sad because she would have been one heck of a nurse.
14: That's all for now. I'm Lester Holt. Thanks for joining us.
15: I think I was just in shock to find out that she's gone and the cause is a gunshot wound. You just wonder, how could this happen? It seems very surreal.
14: A quiet night at home, shattered by a gunshot. A young wife dying on the floor.
16: She wasn't talking at all. I'm asking him, like, Conrad, what happened here? I was utterly confused.
14: So many different stories about what might have happened.
17: He said many things that night.
16: Maybe someone could have shot something at the house.
18: At one point, he said that it was 80% suicide.
14: Police had their own theory.
16: I thought, oh man, there's something going on here.
19: We don't see a lot of women that commit suicide naked.
18: Conrad's stories were not adding up.
14: But something else wasn't adding up either. A key piece of evidence.
20: We went to the house and we walked in and we think, aha!
14: Would a mistaken measurement send an innocent man to prison or free a guilty one?
17: We thought it was over. We thought this was settled.
14: One suspect, so many stories. Only one of them could be true.
16: Something's going to break. And when it does, the truth's going to be known.
14: I'm Lester Holt, and this is Dateline. Here's Josh Mankiewicz with As Night Fell.
21: They seem so incongruous, the soaring majesty of Utah's Wasatch Mountains, and the story of a beautiful woman struck down in her youth. It was a lot of things. Tragic. Crushing. Stunning. But was it an accident? Or a suicide? Or a murder? Police felt they knew, but as most cops will tell you, both the evidence and the jury have their own stories to tell, and the answer's not always so clear. Certainly, that is true for this story, and quite possibly for the woman at its heart. Her name? Heidi Wagner.
17: As the baby, she was favored. Everybody loved her. She could do no wrong.
21: Autumn was one of Heidi's four sisters.
17: She was just special. You know, she'd walk into the room and she's ready for that good time.
21: Heidi grew up with no fewer than seven older siblings.
22: Tell me about her growing up.
23: She was a fun, loving girl. She was rather shy, though, so Heidi seemed like an appropriate name.
21: Heidi's mom, Janet.
23: The family would get together and we were kind of loud and boisterous sometimes, and she kind of got embarrassed easily. She'd hide her face.
21: As Heidi got older, she was still cute and bubbly. But make no mistake, Heidi was no pushover.
17: She was kind of intimidating, actually. For being so small, you wouldn't think so.
21: At just 20, Heidi started working in the not entirely feminine gas and chemical industry just outside Salt Lake City. Sandy Sanchez was one of Heidi's co-workers.
17: We worked with hazardous chemicals and gases. Crazy things that you wouldn't expect a couple of girls to want to do.
21: Heidi seemed to thrive in a workplace that favored hard hats over heels.
17: It was dangerous if you didn't follow the rules. In fact, quote from Heidi, everything is dangerous. It's just what will kill you the quickest.
21: To Sandy, Heidi became more than just a coworker.
17: I considered her my best friend. She was a person that you knew would never stab you in the back. She was a person that you knew would always have your back.
21: In person, she could be both sweet and salty. And that caught the attention of one of her colleagues, 25-year-old Conrad Truman.
1: I noticed her first in the hallway.
3: What'd you think?
1: I thought she was cute. And I noticed her hard hat, and they have a little personality or stickers, you know. And hers said, "It's all about me, deal with it." And I was kind of thinking, this girl's kind of a feisty girl.
21: Soon, Conrad asked Heidi out on a date.
1: I'm not that type usually. I don't get super serious right off the bat, but it was almost like we were inseparable after that.
3: That was that first night?
1: Yeah, yeah.
21: This tough girl even shared Conrad's interest in guns.
1: We would go to the range out of town and shoot in the hills.
3: Heidi knew how to handle a handgun?
1: Yes.
21: 1 year into their courtship, Conrad decided to pop the question. In true Utah form, he chose a mountain on which to do it.
3: She have any idea it was coming?
1: No. So I got on one knee, and I asked her, and I started bawling. And she just said yes right off the bat.
21: Conrad's sister, Colette Dahl, couldn't believe it when her little brother first introduced Heidi to the family.
5: I was actually really sort of surprised when I first met her. Like, how did he land that girl? They just seemed to be such a great match.
3: You saw love and chemistry there.
5: Oh, it was almost awkward. They were definitely an enviable couple.
21: Another year later came the wedding.
5: It was amazing. We went up on a lift, a chairlift, and then all of the guests left down these slides. So it was just so them. They said their vows, and he's kind of doing this champion pose, like he was just, everything was right with the world.
21: The enviable couple was just starting out, with a future as bright as their smiles. Until, that is, a Sunday evening in September 2012, 3 years after the Trumans were married.
3: Tell me about that day.
1: That day was like just like any other day.
21: As night fell, Heidi decided to take a bath. Conrad said he went to the kitchen to get something to eat. As he fixed himself a sandwich, he said he heard a noise coming from the direction of the bathroom.
1: It was like the New Year's poppers or the Halloween poppers, where you can pull two strings or you can pull one, and confetti and stuff comes out.
21: That's when Conrad said he turned and saw Heidi standing there in the hallway, naked.
1: She wasn't talking. She wasn't talking at all. She was coughing. She was heaving.
3: And she was bleeding.
1: She was bleeding out of her mouth and her nose. I needed to call 911 immediately.
22: 911, what city is your emergency?
24: Orb, Utah. Come
21: quick. An unimaginably shocking scene. Heidi on the kitchen floor in a pool of her own blood. Conrad on the phone pleading for help.
1: It was bad to begin with, and it got so much worse.
21: As you will learn, truer words may never have been spoken.
0: Coming up.
16: I'm asking him, like, Conrad, what's going on? He said, I don't know what happened. Everything was just different answers and different theories, different little things.
0: A search for answers and a race to save Heidi.
25: Is that happening?

0: Something was wrong at the Truman House.
1: She came out of the shower and heard a pop, and there was blood, and she was in blood.
2: I have officers and paramedics on the way, okay?
0: The 911 call came into the Orem, Utah Police Department at about 11 p.m. that September night back in 2012.
3: We got a call of a gunshot wound or some sort of injury.
0: Sergeant Bill Crook went to the Truman home.
3: So we all kind of rushed to our cars and headed that direction with lights and sirens.
0: On the other end of the phone was Conrad, kneeling on his kitchen floor, covered in blood and consumed by panic.
4: It was devastating. It was a nightmare. You can't even explain it.
0: With one hand, he held the phone. With the other, his bleeding wife.
4: It was so hard when it's your loved one like that. I just did the best I could to try to keep her breathing.
0: By then, Conrad said he realized Heidi had been shot in the head.
5: When you went to Heidi, did you see a gun?
4: No.
0: He remembered the pop he had heard and wondered if a stray bullet might have come through the bathroom window and hit Heidi.
4: I was trying to think of the noise and how it wasn't very loud and, you know, maybe someone could have shot something at the house.
0: It seemed far-fetched, but he said neighborhood vandals had recently been shooting the back of his house with paintballs.
4: I was utterly confused.
0: Within minutes, Sergeant Crook arrived. Conrad, by now, had moved to the doorway of his home to wave Crook down.
3: He had blood on his hands, and he was screaming and shrieking.
0: Conrad led the sergeant through the front door, up the stairs, and then into a scene straight from a horror movie.
3: I could see Heidi laying there. She was naked. Blood everywhere. It's right at the top of the stairs. Just this horrific scene.
6: What's Conrad doing?
3: Well, he's screaming and he's yelling.
0: And as these police photos make clear, covered in blood.
3: I'm asking him, like, Conrad, what's going on? What happened here? He said she was in the bathroom, you know, and just, I don't know what happened. Everything was just different answers and different theories, different little things.
0: Right away, Crook went to check one of those theories. A stray bullet, perhaps coming through the bathroom window.
3: The window's closed. There's no bullet hole.
6: Nothing to indicate that anybody fired a shot from outside.
3: That's correct.
0: Crook returned to the kitchen, and that's when he discovered a gun lying on the kitchen floor.
6: What'd you think had happened?
3: Honestly, I didn't know.
0: Was this an accident? Did she try to take her own life? Or was this something far more sinister? At least for now, those answers would have to wait. Heidi was clinging to life.
3: My focus at that time was to help Heidi.
0: Paramedics took Heidi to a nearby hospital. Conrad followed in a police cruiser. A dash cam recorded the absolute desperation in his voice.
7: This is not happening. This is really not happening. I really don't understand any of this. This is so crazy.
0: About an hour after Conrad arrived, hospital staff delivered the devastating news. Heidi Wagner Truman could not be saved.
4: It was pain. It was misery. It was why, how.
0: In a neighboring town, Heidi's mother, Janet, would soon agonize over those very same questions. It was after midnight when two police officers came to her door.
6: What must that be like?
8: The most horrendous thing ever, and I would never want anybody to have to feel that, and that pain, that agony of knowing that your daughter, for whatever reason, is dead, is gone.
0: The officers wouldn't give Janet any details, only where her daughter had been taken.
8: I'm driving down to the hospital, and I make a comment to my daughter. I go, you know, Autumn, as hard as it is that we lost Heidi, we're going to have to be supporting Conrad because he must be overwhelmed with grief.
0: Conrad's sister Colette was thinking the same thing as she raced to the hospital.
5: What kind of condition was your brother in then?
9: He was just a total wreck, just absolutely hysterical. Didn't know how it could have happened.
0: No one did. But back at the Truman home, Sergeant Crook had started analyzing the evidence and was already developing a theory.
3: I thought, oh man, there's something going on here.
6: You get a feeling.
3: I got a feeling, yes. It wasn't just me. Everybody was kind of looking around like this. There's something wrong here. We need a detective.
10: Coming up, was it an accident? Suicide?
11: She's completely naked. We don't see a lot of women that commit suicide naked. That's not common.
10: Or something else?
4: I felt like they thought I did something.

0: as the sun inched above Utah's Wasatch Mountains, questions swirled at their base. How did Heidi Truman wind up on her kitchen floor, shot in the head? For sure, police were wondering about her husband. After all, Conrad Truman was in the house when Heidi was shot, and there was no evidence of an intruder.
1: I felt like they thought I did something.
0: Soon after he arrived at the scene, Sergeant Bill Crook did begin to have his suspicions.
2: We're telling him, Conrad, back off. The paramedics are here. Back off. And he wouldn't.
3: He was, what, moving around?
2: Yeah.
3: Keeping paramedics from being at the body?
2: Yes, sir.
0: There were other scenarios that needed to be explored, like accident and suicide. That's where Detective Tom Wallace came in.
4: Well, there'd been a number of theories. We obviously are going to exhaust them. That's going to happen.
0: The medical examiner didn't make Wallace's job any easier. His preliminary finding, Heidi's manner of death, could not be determined. So Wallace tackled each theory one by one. Accident seemed hard to believe. Thanks to Conrad, Heidi had firearms experience.
3: Can you think of any way it could have been an accident?
5: No. Heidi wouldn't have been so careless.
0: So what about suicide?
4: She's completely naked. We don't see a lot of women that commit suicide naked. That's not common.
3: Did you find anybody that Heidi had spoken to about suicide or about being depressed?
4: No.
0: Neither Heidi's mother Janet nor her sister Autumn could imagine Heidi even thinking about taking her own life.
5: Heidi would never do that. In fact, Heidi was against that. She had a friend who committed suicide, and she thought it was selfish and, in her words, dumb.
3: Heidi ever tell you she was depressed?
6: No.
3: Ever act depressed?
6: No. She was probably one of my happiest, most upbeat kids.
0: That left Wallace with homicide, and it put Conrad back in the police crosshairs. Wallace decided to speak to the officers first on the scene about their experience with Conrad.
4: Everyone felt his behavior was odd.
2: He's yelling, but it's a violent yelling. He's like, if you don't save her, I'm going to kill you.
0: Crook found those threats so alarming, he took out his phone to record them.
7: You're going to die. Everyone in your life's going to die if she dies.
2: It could just be the way this guy reacts to trauma, but I'm telling you, it was a red flag at that time.
0: Also a red flag, Conrad was drunk. He admitted he and Heidi had been drinking earlier that night.
2: I could see in his eyes the redness.
0: Red flag number three. Conrad told Crook he and Heidi had been arguing. A minor dust-up, he said. No big deal. But enough for Heidi to draw a bath and ask to be left alone.
2: She went and locked herself in the bathroom. And then he details how he picked the lock and went in the bathroom. And then she kicked him out. To me, that's another, it's just more proof of there was an argument, a bigger argument.
0: As for the location of the gun itself, that too was suspicious.
3: That gun's how far from Heidi?
2: Oh, I would say 8 feet, 10 feet maybe. It's far enough away that it wasn't a normal, like, if she shoots herself and falls to the ground type of thing.
0: Later that morning, police asked Conrad to come to the station for more questioning.
8: They can say whatever they want, but I did not hurt my wife. And I know that. Bottom of my heart, I did not hurt my wife.
0: Heidi's family thought otherwise, after finally learning from police the details of how Heidi died.
6: The minute I heard how she died, I knew he did it.
5: Sounds like he had a temper, and he was very intoxicated, and he did something that perhaps he didn't plan. I just knew he did it.
0: Detective Wallace next pored over Conrad's statements to police about what happened that night. As Wallace saw it, Conrad's story went like this. Conrad was in the kitchen. Heidi was in the bathroom. At some point, Conrad heard a pop, and when he turned, he saw Heidi standing somewhere between the kitchen and the bathroom hallway, bleeding.
4: And he either runs over and catches her, or she falls down.
0: Wallace then went back to the Truman home, making detailed measurements of the kitchen and surrounding rooms. He wanted to see if Conrad's story checked out. His conclusion, it did not.
4: Her body's at the top of the staircase. It doesn't add up that she would have traveled the distance that he's saying she would have gone and then fallen at that location.
0: It was hard for Wallace to believe Heidi could have traveled from the bathroom to the top of the stairs after sustaining such a severe head wound.
4: She would have fallen immediately to the ground.
0: Wallace shared his findings with Assistant District Attorney Craig Johnson. Johnson agreed. Everything pointed to Conrad.
3: Why would Conrad Drummond want to kill his wife?
9: Under the circumstances, I'd say the motive was just based on this heat of passion argument that they were having. Alcohol, a fight, and guns. That's where we got murder.
0: At the same time, Johnson was still reluctant to press charges. Remember, the state's own medical examiner couldn't say whether Heidi's death was a homicide. And Johnson knew that would be a huge hurdle in court.
9: Based on my experience in courts with juries, a medical examiner carries a lot of weight.
0: So Johnson and Wallace showed the ME a 96-page PowerPoint presentation of all their evidence, including those measurements, hoping something would sway him. The presentation worked. The medical examiner changed his ruling to homicide.
3: It sounds like one of the things that got the medical examiner to move from inconclusive to homicide was the measurements of the crime scene suggested that her body was too far from where Mr. Truman said she'd been shot.
9: Exactly.
0: And so, after a 10-month investigation, the Orem PD and the DA's office arrested Conrad Truman and charged him with his wife's murder.
5: My mom called me, and I fell to the ground crying and so happy that he was finally behind bars.
3: Going into trial, what'd you think?
9: I thought we had a strong circumstantial case.
0: At trial, the prosecution argued domestic violence ending in homicide. The defense, self-inflicted gunshot wound. The jury sided with the state. Conrad Truman was convicted of Heidi's murder.
6: It was like, finally got him. Finally got him.
3: And as far as you knew, that was it.
5: That was it.
3: Did you think that was it?
9: I did.
0: But if you think that was it, well, then you haven't been watching enough Dateline.
10: Coming up, Heidi's heartbreak.
11: She did not know her dad, and she had always wanted that. That really bothered her.
10: And Conrad Truman's hope.
1: This is going to work out. It has to, because I didn't do this.

0: Just more than 2 years after his wife Heidi's death, Conrad Truman stood convicted of her murder. He was looking down the barrel of a life sentence when he returned to a Utah courtroom to learn his punishment. This is the moment where some convicted killers ask for mercy because of their difficult lives, or tell the court they've been misunderstood. And sometimes, of course, they don't speak at all. But not Conrad Truman.
1: Listen to me, please. I can't say sorry for something I did not do.
2: I understood speaking out would make it way worse. That I was like, I don't know. I was like, to hell with this. I need to speak my mind.
1: I didn't kill my wife. There's just no way. There'd be some proof, I would think, if I really did. And I didn't. That's why there is no proof. You know, this is just a big injustice.
0: The judge had heard that before. The sentence he imposed? 16 years to life. Crushing for Conrad and his family sitting behind him, including Sister Colette.
3: You want to believe that the things turn out the way that they're supposed to. And that's just not always the case.
0: In prison, Conrad did what many do. He retraced the steps that led him there. And he thought a lot about the night Heidi died. As Conrad saw it, the police rushed to judgment began precisely when officers first rushed through his front door.
2: It just felt like this guy's drinking. There's firearms in the house, so he must have shot her.
0: Well, why couldn't it be exactly that simple? This wouldn't be the first time that mixing alcohol, an argument, and a handgun led straight to a prison sentence. Conrad told us what he told police. It isn't that simple. Sure, he and Heidi had been drinking, and yes, they had been arguing. But he said neither was an explanation for what happened.
2: I could have upset her with some of the things I've said, you know, or the way I've acted with not being attentive, you know, to her. I know I do that sometimes when I drink. I don't pay a lot of attention, you know.
4: This still doesn't seem like grounds for a gigantic fight.
2: No. It got to the point where I think she was, I upset her. I just know she went to go take a bath.
4: Which is what she did when she was a little irritated.
2: Yes.
0: Conrad also shared with us how he picked the bathroom lock. Not, he said, to confront Heidi, but just to apologize.
2: She just said, get out. And I was like, okay. And so I just let her be.
0: As for Conrad's behavior after police arrived at his door, he said he had good reason for acting that way.
2: I was trying to save my wife. I don't know, does that make sense? It was just, I just wanted her to live.
4: I get how frantic you must have been. I'm not sure I understand the threatening part of that. And I think that's one of the things that ended up getting you in trouble.
2: Could be. And I was like, how do I explain this to you guys? Like, get her help. And when you can't explain that to someone, I started making threats.
0: Well, if all that's true, then why and how did Heidi wind up with a bullet in her head?
4: I think police found it hard to believe that you could be right there with her in a very small area, and she's shot, and you don't know what happened.
2: Yeah, maybe in their heads. In mine, I was confused.
4: Could this be an accident?
2: What I say to that is, I didn't see it. I don't know what happened.
0: That's how he felt just hours after the shooting. But as the months passed, Conrad came to the conclusion Heidi may have taken her own life. His wife, he said, wasn't as tough as she appeared.
4: Was she a sad person? Was she a depressed person?
2: When she drank a little bit, you could see it come out. It wasn't every time, but it did.
0: Heidi's friend Sandy Sanchez also saw another side to Heidi.
5: That strong, funny, you know, person also had some things inside that were very painful.
0: According to Sandy, those things had to do with Heidi's upbringing. Most significantly, Heidi grew up not knowing the identity of her father.
5: That really bothered her. You know, she did not know her dad, and she had always wanted that.
2: It bugged her tremendously.
0: Enough to take her own life?
4: Had she ever attempted suicide before?
2: Never to my knowledge. No.
4: She never talked about it?
2: No.
4: It's very hard to believe that what was going on in Heidi's life at the time what seemed like a pretty happy marriage to you, she's going to spur of the moment decide to commit suicide like that?
2: Well, that's a tough question. It's like, how do you really know when someone's going to do that, you know?
0: As he lived his life behind bars, Conrad continued to speculate. He also tried to stay hopeful.
2: I was just like, this is going to work out. It has to, because I didn't do this.
0: Conrad's family never gave up on him, so they scraped together the money to hire Conrad some new attorneys.
3: Mark and Annie looked into the case. To them, it was immediately apparent that there were a lot of problems.
0: Mark Moffat and Ann Talaferro were those attorneys. One of the first things they did was visit what had become the scene of the crime.
6: We went to the house, and we walked in, and we think, aha!
7: Within moments of being in that home, we knew immediately that there was a huge problem.
0: Not a problem for them. More for the people who had put Conrad Truman away.
8: Coming up, is an innocent man in jail for someone's mistake in math.
3: I remember thinking, well, that's strange. That couldn't be right.
7: We immediately started measuring, and we knew right away that there was a big problem.

0: While Conrad Truman sat in a Utah state prison marking time, his sister Colette searched endlessly for ways to get him out.
1: Was there a time when you or anybody else in your family thought, maybe we don't know him as well as we thought we do?
2: No.
1: He couldn't have killed her?
2: Not possible.
0: So much about Conrad Truman's trial bothered his sister Colette. But one detail in particular kept gnawing at her. It had to do with the diagrams used by the state depicting the area where Heidi's body was found.
2: I remember thinking, well, that's strange. That couldn't be right.
0: Post-verdict, Colette shared her concerns with Conrad's new attorneys, Mark Moffat and Ann Talaferro. The defense team decided to visit the Truman home to see for themselves if the state's diagrams were accurate. We later made that same trip with Moffat, who showed us what they discovered.
1: This is the area in question, and it's pretty small.
3: It is. It's really small. We immediately started measuring, and we knew right away that there was a big problem with their diagrams and the measurements.
0: The problem? All those measurements were off.
3: Instead of 139 inches, somebody took the figure 139 and interpreted it to be 13.9 feet. 33 inches became 3.3 feet, and on and on and on.
0: According to Moffat, those flawed measurements, which were used in court, made the house appear much bigger than it was.
3: They used the theme of distance to argue that Mr. Truman was lying about where he said his wife was when he heard what turned out to be this fatal shot.
0: At trial, the prosecution argued, to believe Conrad, you'd have to believe Heidi shot herself in the bathroom and then walked 12 feet before falling to the floor. And according to the medical examiner, that was impossible. He testified Heidi's head wound was so severe that she could have at most walked a step or two.
3: This issue of distance was this big issue.
0: But for Ann Talaferro, just seeing the house and how small it was proof enough that the prosecution's argument didn't hold up.
4: When you walk in the house, there's no way that there's even 12 feet there.
0: What's more, according to the defense team, Conrad never told the police Heidi shot herself in the bathroom. Instead, he told them he had no idea where she was when he heard the shot.
1: Tell me your theory of what happened here.
3: We believe that Heidi Truman shot herself in this very area. And we believe that she fell right in the area directly in front of me on the ground. And that's the very area where she was found when law enforcement entered the home that night.
0: Which they also said was completely consistent with the ME's testimony that Heidi would have fallen after only a step or two.
3: She would have gone to the ground immediately.
1: And your argument is she did fall down instantly.
3: Exactly.
1: And she fell right about here.
3: Yes, and that's exactly what our argument is.
0: According to Moffat, this was not a simple mistake.
1: Is this just a case of a small-town police department making some incorrect measurements or adding up some figures wrong?
3: I don't believe so. I believe that they willfully lied

0: case of a small town police department making some incorrect measurements or adding up some figures wrong?
1: I don't believe so. I believe that they willfully lied to secure a conviction against Conrad Truman.
2: And for these attorneys, there were more issues with the state's case. One had to do with gunshot residue tests. The defense learned police swabbed both Heidi and Conrad's hands, but those swabs were never sent to the lab.
1: When you have gunshot residue that was never tested, those things matter.
2: The defense team decided to test those swabs themselves. Conrad's hands were negative for residue, but there was a question as to whether Conrad had washed his hands before they were tested. So those results were meaningless.
3: That's probably why they didn't test in the first place.
2: As for Heidi's swabs, there was no residue on her left hand, but there was on her right hand. And significantly, Heidi was right-handed.
1: When you have gunshot residue in a location and in a quantity that is absolutely consistent with her firing a semi-automatic weapon, one of the possibilities is that she fired a gun. You can't discount that.
2: The deeper Moffitt and Taliaferro got into the case, the more it seemed to them Heidi's fatal wound was self-inflicted. They believed the head wound, a contact wound, ruled out homicide.
1: Contact gunshot wounds to the right temple are the most common site of self-inflicted gunshot wounds that there are.
2: Moffitt and Taliaferro decided to take their findings to the ME, hoping to sway his ruling on the manner of death once again, just as police did prior to Conrad's arrest.
1: We gave him a bunch of information. Then he, on his own, with his investigator, went to the home to look at it.
2: And the result was just what they'd asked for. Heidi Truman's manner of death, once undetermined, then a homicide, was now officially, once again, undetermined. It was manna from forensic heaven.
0: How often do medical examiners change their findings and then change them back?
1: I've never had a case where this has happened ever.
2: It took another year, but Conrad Truman's conviction was overturned, and he was granted a new trial.
4: I never even thought that was even a possibility for the medical examiner to change. I never would have thought that.
0: Is there part of you that thinks, like, I can't get my hopes up about this?
4: Yeah. That's exactly how I felt.
5: I was beyond happy. We were just absolutely over the moon.
2: For Heidi's family, it was just the opposite.
6: We couldn't believe it.
0: You thought this was over.
6: We thought it was over. We thought this was settled.
7: That was a hard, hard, hard moment. We hated it. We just thought, so what are they going to come up with this time?
2: And we know that's what you're thinking, too.
8: Coming up, a new trial, a new jury, a different verdict.
6: There was enough there, beyond a reasonable doubt.
4: Why would things work out if it didn't work out the first time?

0: Conrad Truman had been convicted of murder and had already served more than 3 years. Now, the revelation of those flawed police measurements had led to Conrad Truman's new trial. That stunned everyone in the Utah County DA's office, especially the man responsible for Conrad's conviction, prosecutor Craig Johnson.
1: This is something that really took us by surprise.
2: The defense says you had to have known.
1: Well, that's their take, and they're doing their job to zealously represent their client, but I can tell you categorically that that's not correct.
0: Just as stunned was the man whose team took the measurements, lead detective Tom Wallace.
2: What went wrong? How'd that happen?
3: In the process of transposing numbers from actual measurements at the scene to the crime scene program, numbers were just transposed wrong.
0: Wallace admits the error but says it was minor, that Conrad Truman did not deserve a new trial.
3: It's not that significant as they made it out to be.
2: Did those incorrectly entered measurements change your opinion of Conrad Truman's guilt? Should they change anyone's opinion?
3: They didn't change my opinion.
0: Nor did it change the opinion of the deputy district attorney, Tim Taylor, who decided to take on the task himself of prosecuting Conrad once again.
4: I think Craig had been into the case for a long time, so I wanted fresh eyes. So I went through all the evidence, and even with the medical examiner changing his opinion, I still felt that there was enough to go forward, but we knew that going into it, it was going to be tough.
0: At trial, the prosecution's case was familiar, starting with the officers who testified about Conrad's rambling, often incoherent description of what had happened that night.
4: The core of our case were his inconsistent statements.
5: The story was hard to follow. He was jumping around all over. It wasn't making sense to me, so it was hard to follow.
0: Those officers also told the jury about Conrad's threats.
6: He was telling us that we were going too slow and that we needed to hurry up or he was going to kill us.
7: I'll kill you if you don't save my wife.
4: If you're making these violent threats to people who are there trying to help your wife, how are you treating your wife when it's only you and her alone?
0: Taylor then tackled the theory of suicide by calling witnesses to testify Heidi was not suicidal.
8: In your experience as Heidi's mother, was she a sad or depressed person?
9: No, I didn't see her that way.
2: Did Heidi's not knowing her father or not really knowing who he was, that make her depressed or sad?
9: No.
0: The prosecutor pointed out Conrad's story evolved over time. Immediately following the shooting, on the way to the hospital, Conrad insisted Heidi would never take her own life.
10: I think something shot her or something, because she would never shoot herself. She'd never shoot herself.
0: Taylor argued that it was only later, after suspicion against Conrad had mounted, that he changed his tune. As for the gunshot residue on Heidi's right hand, Taylor called an expert to say it proved nothing.
11: Nobody can identify a shooter based on the results of this test. That is the major limitation of this test.
0: Defense attorney Mark Moffitt answered by telling the jury that before being allowed to wash his hands that night, Conrad had pleaded with police to confirm he had no residue on them.
12: And he's telling them, test my hands, I didn't shoot a gun.
2: Did you wash your hands before saying that to
13: the
2: police?
13: No, absolutely not. Never washed my hands until they said, go wash your hands.
0: Conrad's attorneys were working hard to establish reasonable doubt, and the state medical examiner's shifting opinion on Heidi's manner of death only helped them.
2: That's your case right there.
14: You would think.
2: I mean, if he has reasonable doubt, hard to argue a jury shouldn't.
13: Exactly.
0: The medical examiner told the jury that in the final analysis, he didn't know the manner of Heidi Truman's death.
15: I finalized the autopsy report with the cause of death as a gunshot wound and the manner of death as could not be determined.
0: The ME also testified how, in his experience, a contact wound like Heidi's is rare in homicide cases.
15: With a contact gunshot wound, it would be consistent with a wound that's self-inflicted.
0: After 15 days of testimony, the jury began deliberations.
2: So you felt pretty good leading up to verdict?
14: Yes. There was enough there, beyond a reasonable doubt.
0: Conrad was having a much harder time.
13: It was really difficult, you know, because why would things work out if it didn't work out the first time, you know what I mean?
16: Would accused and counsel please stand?
0: 8 hours later, the verdict.
2: Hold up your hands. You're not wearing handcuffs.
13: No cuffs.
2: You're not in custody.
13: I'm free.
0: That's right. This time, Conrad Truman got the verdict he wanted. Not guilty.
14: Conrad just kept saying, did they say not?
13: Yeah, he's grabbed my arm and he goes, are you sure?
0: In the courtroom, Conrad's family shared tears of joy.
14: I was giggling and crying at the same time. It was weird.
0: On the other side of the courtroom aisle were tears of a different kind.
16: I don't know, my heart sank, and I just was in shock.
2: You fainted.
17: I did. I couldn't believe there was a situation where that long shot happened, where he would be freed.
0: Juror Brian Christensen said he and his fellow jurors had no choice but to set Conrad free.
1: I believe that we all pretty much felt that he probably did it.
2: But you voted to acquit.
1: We voted to acquit.
2: Because you had reasonable doubt.
1: We had reasonable doubt.
2: Whether you believe Mr. Truman is innocent or not, those measurements either put an innocent man in prison or let a guilty man go free.
4: Well, so you're right, but my opinion hasn't changed. Do I think he got away with murder? Yeah, I do.
2: What's it like to have your work called into question like that in a way that ends up freeing the guy that you helped convict?
3: It's frustrating to know that a measurement that was inconsequential actually ended up freeing him.
2: What's life been like for your family since then?
17: We're trying to put the pieces together.
0: For Heidi's family, that is easier said than done.
9: I miss the things that we had together. I miss the simple conversations. I miss her sassiness. I miss her wonderful personality. She lives on forever in our hearts.
0: Conrad is left looking both backward and forward.
13: I mean, I would do anything to take another day, another walk with her. I loved her, and I do love her still.
2: You got a lot of life left, a lot. How are you going to live it?
13: To the best of my abilities.
2: There are jurors who think he might have done it, but I had reasonable doubt. I couldn't vote to convict.
13: Well, God bless him. But there's a lot of people that do believe in me.
0: He's made his own peace with a simple truth. The very thing that freed him, reasonable doubt, could also shadow Conrad Truman for the rest of his life.
18: That's all for now. I'm Lester Holt. Thanks for joining us.
19: They were kind of a Romeo and Juliet couple trying to run away together. And the tragedy of it all going so terribly wrong.
18: A mystery hiding in a lake.
20: I remember it being so unbelievable that a plane had landed in our family's lake.
19: A couple of young people on it.
21: We're trying to locate it with fish finders.
18: They found it. And her.
21: She was a pretty girl.
19: Some of her long hair was caught in the door.
22: She just looked like she was actually sleeping.
18: But where was the pilot?
19: They were pretty sure he was heading to Mexico.
22: I can remember we had calls from Interpol even.
18: 24 years later, a woman uncovers a little white lie.
23: He said that he was actually 43. I was like, so what else have you lied to me about?
19: Was he a monster? Was he Romeo? You just don't know. And those are the best stories, aren't they?
18: Now, for the first time in public, the untold story.
24: You're the only person on the planet who knows the truth.
18: A mystery that dropped from the sky and sank out of sight. Decades later, will it finally be solved? I'm Lester Holt, and this is Dateline. Here's Keith Morrison with At the Bottom of the Lake.
25: It is, in its own strange way, a dissertation on love. Love, intoxicating, impetuous, foolish. Love that lives like a fugitive in a long secret tunnel of regret.
26: There's a reason that the story of Romeo and Juliet has held up over centuries.
25: Or maybe, could you tell me? Maybe it wasn't love at all. Maybe it was something else altogether.
19: oh, Diane, why did you take that ride? You know, why did you put your life in his hands? How did it all go so terribly wrong?
25: It began, the way myths sometimes do, with a whispered story, which started right about here, and traveled mouth to ear to mouth among the camps and cabins around a cold, deep lake in the Rockies of remote northwestern Montana. One of the countless glacial lakes carved eons ago, just west of Glacier National Park. This one called Little Bitterroot, named for the wild local plant that fed ancient tribes. And now, the name for a magical summer place where Kim Keenis Rygrock's grandfather built a cabin in the 1920s, and where generation after generation has stored up a century's worth of memories.
5: It was a family gathering place. We'd swim to the rock out there and stand on it. A simpler time.
6: You have to have a strong constitution to swim in that lake very much, I would
5: think. Well, it's beautiful, clean water, but it is a little brisk getting in.
25: Twins Jim and John Young grew up on the shores of the lake, too. Free and easy. Back in the days, parents didn't worry so much.
7: As long as we left at breakfast and home by dinner, we were fine, you know.
6: Yeah.
7: We'd all meet down here and go swimming and stuff.
6: Camp right
7: here. Swim off the dam. That was kind of the big thing. It was just right off over here.
6: God, it sounds so idyllic.
7: Yeah, it was fun.
25: It was the summer of 1982 when the whole weird saga began. Jim and John were 15 years old. Kim was 20, about to head off to her junior year at college, when she and her mom drove to the cottage for a final summer visit and encountered a surprise.
5: As we pulled up, we saw someone on this corner of the deck that we didn't recognize. And I didn't even have the pickup stopped. I was slowing down to pull into the drive there. Mom opened the door and hopped out to find out who was on our deck.
6: She wouldn't run the other way?
5: Not my mother. So I got the truck in gear and came up here as quickly as I could, and she was talking to this young man.
6: What did he look like?
5: He did not look like a lake person to me. You know, he was very well-kept looking. He had a white, kind of a polo shirt on. And it, you know, it looked like it had just come out of a suitcase. It was just bright white.
25: Kim's mother made it clear to the young man, no matter how polite or well-dressed, he was trespassing.
6: Were you worried about him? Or?
5: I was actually more worried about my mother.
6: Uh-huh.
5: She wanted to know who he was, of course, and what he was doing here. And he was very vague in his answers. And I remember asking, well, where did you come from? And he pointed over here and he said, over the mountains. Well, and again we thought,
6: what does that mean?
5: No one comes from that way. You're not dressed like a hiker or a backpacker. And it didn't make sense.
6: Huh. How unusual would it be to find a stranger here? This place has been in the family for generations, right. So...
5: It had never happened that I'm aware of, to have someone on our deck that we didn't know.
25: Anyway, the young stranger was clearly not dangerous. And after the talking to he got from Kim's mom, he got up and wandered off down the shoreline and out of sight. It was maybe 50 yards away where Jim and John had already encountered him. Maybe earlier that day. But the fellow they saw looked very different. They remember him as not being well kept at all. In fact, he was soaking wet and, it appeared, injured.
7: Well, he had some pretty good bruises and scratches, you know, across his neck. I mean, you see it come out from out of his shirt, you know, so he had pretty good gouges on. And
6: he explained this how?
7: He said he had a bear chasing, you know.
6: Through the woods?
7: Yeah. He says, you guys wouldn't have matches. My lighter's wet.
6: What did you do?
8: We jumped on our motorbikes and went down to the store down here.
25: Off to buy... matches. Sort of thing people would do for a stranger around here. Except, well, is it a coincidence? Around the same time as those unusual encounters, some other folks noticed that the lake itself looked kind of odd. Seemed to be a sheen of some sort on the water. Unusual oil slick, maybe? Pat Walsh was a young deputy sheriff at the time.
10: One of the people that saw the oil in the lake was a pilot. And so he informed the deputies at that time that is not oil from a boat motor.
6: Yeah, I was going to say, there are lots of boats in that lake.
10: That's right. And he said, it's not oil from a boat motor.
25: So, what? There have been rumors of smugglers around here from time to time. Had a smuggler's airplane landed on the lake, then taken off again?
6: How could an airplane go down in a lake without anybody hearing it?
10: Probably wouldn't have made much more than a splashing noise. And if you're in a cabin on the shore, if you hear a splash, it's not going to mean anything to you.
25: And then people around the lake heard about the young stranger and wondered, were these incidents somehow related? Jim and John remembered that the guy was carrying a duffel bag wrapped in green plastic. And when they returned from the store and gave him those matches they bought for him, he lit a fire, and guess what he did?
7: And he started just burning, like, they probably were maps, you know, but it just looked like newspapers, you know, and then it went to Matt, to some clothing and stuff, but, you know, and he burned everything there.
6: Burned clothes and everything?
7: Yeah.
25: And then, they said, then this strange man just sauntered off, just like he did after running into Kim and her mom.
20: We watched him go a little bit, and then I thought, well, this is probably spying on him. So then we went inside the cabin.
7: You're so polite.
20: Well, we not really, because we went inside the cabin and watched him through the window. until he was out of sight. That was basically the last we saw of him.
25: Oh, but not the last they heard of him. Myths and mysteries can lie around and haunt you for decades. And the revelation that was coming to Little Bitterroot Lake would make very sure of that.
18: Was it smugglers or something else? What secret was the lake hiding? When we return.
21: The sheriff believed that there was a plane in this lake and were trying to locate it with fish finders.
18: But no one was prepared for what they found.
21: She was a pretty girl and she was a young girl. And it was just a shame.
22: She just looked like she was actually sleeping. That was the eerie part about her.
18: When Dateline

0: As summer came to a close in 1982, there were rumors in the water. A crazy idea was making the rounds, that a mysterious airplane had landed, maybe even crashed, on pristine little Bitterroot Lake, and that the odd young man who'd wandered the shoreline, encountering several locals, was perhaps the pilot?
1: I don't remember being afraid he might come back or anything like that.
2: Sort of forgot about it?
1: I think we kind of forgot about it.
0: But naturally, the sheriff heard about all this and sent a young deputy named Jim DuPont to take a look around. By the time we talked to DuPont back in 2008, he'd been looking at the mystery for most of his career. In fact, our old video here hints at how long we've been following this story. Anyway, DuPont was assigned the case way back in 1982, partly because he was a private pilot as well as a deputy, so he knew a thing or two about small planes. And lo and behold, in the very spot where twins Jim and John said the young man had built a fire?
3: We indeed found a little fire ring, and right away I found what's called a gust lock. And a gust lock is a bent piece of metal that actually fits into the yoke of an airplane.
4: And in the fire?
3: Burned up in the fire. And plus there was some wires and a jack plug, like on a microphone jack, and I knew it was a mic jack from an airplane. So
5: what then?
3: I actually took that gust lock and went to the airport, found a 150, and indeed it fit the 150 that I looked at.
0: A 150 would be a Cessna 150, like this one. So, did that mean the rest of a Cessna 150 was indeed in the lake, just like the gossipers were saying? DuPont reported all this to his boss, the sheriff, and the sheriff called in a couple of expert divers, Rick Hawk and Ernie Freeberry.
2: The sheriff believed that there was a plane in this lake, and Ernie and I suited up and were on boats that were trying to locate it with fish finders.
0: You can only imagine the challenge back then, technology being what it was in the 1980s, and the lake, in spots, being well over 200 feet deep. Still, the sheriff had confidence they'd find the plane and alerted the media, which certainly came to watch the divers diving and listen to the sheriff's optimistic daily predictions, overly optimistic predictions.
6: He said that to the media quite a few times. Today's the day. We'd go out and everybody'd work hard and it wouldn't happen. So they'd all go home again.
4: And then the next day, today's the day.
2: It's just, I mean, everybody was doing what they could do.
0: That went on for days, more than a week. So maybe all that talk about an airplane in the lake was just that, talk. And then the sheriff heard about a thingamajig that was new at the time called side-scanning sonar. So they brought one of those in and lowered it way down to the bottom.
7: If we don't get results here today or tomorrow, we will call off the search because there's a limit to your resources and time and effort here.
0: But just as the sheriff was about to give up, a breakthrough.
3: When we got a hit on the sonar, he also brought a remote camera that had an umbilical and basically flew that camera down to the aircraft.
0: There it was, the plane, right there on the video screen.
4: What was it like to see that thing? Do you remember?
6: It was somewhat satisfying to know all the hours that you spent out there looking, it really was there.
0: Except now there was another problem. The plane was more than 250 feet down, way too deep to safely send the divers. So they used the submersible camera to guide hooks onto the airplane, and they pulled it up to a depth of about 100 feet, where the divers were sent down to retrieve it. The water was very clear. They could see the plane, almost like it was flying, down in the cold, cold water. But then they saw something else. The plane wasn't empty. Inside?
3: It's not pleasant when you see that.
0: The body of a woman. Just a girl, really.
6: She was sitting in a passenger seat. And her seatbelt was still on.
4: What would she look like?
2: As I recall, she was a pretty girl, and she was a young girl, and it was just a shame.
0: The divers each got behind a wing and sort of flew the plane up to the surface. As the plane came out, the crowd watching saw something many of the people here would never forget. The girl's hair was stuck in the door, and her long locks were waving in the water. The twins were there, crowded up close.
5: It was a little more than I expected, as we're here, you know. When they come pulling it out and the hair is hanging out.
8: It's... Never seen a dead person before.
0: They put a sheet over the aircraft window to shield prying eyes while the lawmen moved in.
3: I removed her and just took her immediately down to our state pathologist in Missoula.
9: What sort of condition was her body in?
3: She was in excellent condition. She just looked like she was actually sleeping. That was the eerie part about her.
0: The girl in the lake. Who was she? What was she doing alone in the passenger seat of a Cessna 150 in the bottom of a Montana lake? And if she was the passenger, where was the pilot?
10: Coming up, a modern twist on a story old as time.
11: What emerged was the suggestion that they were kind of a Romeo and Juliet, that their families had been disapproving of their relationship.
12: They were eloping.
11: That was the suggestion.
10: When Dateline...

0: Events around Little Bitterroot Lake were beyond puzzling. As the autumn chill descended, the strange young man, the plane in the lake, the dead girl trapped in the plane. Then Deputy Sheriff Jim DuPont had trouble shaking that image.
1: Everything starts to transform in your brain of, you know, what happened that day, what happened to her when she went down. You know, the knowing that you're doomed type of thing.
0: But where did she come from and why?
2: A few hundred miles northwest of Little Bitterroot across the border in Canada, in the heart of British Columbia's Okanagan Valley, is a sweet small city called Penticton, where on a Monday morning, almost a month before they fished that plane out of the lake, Ron Peterson, then a constable with the Royal Canadian Mounted Police, noticed unusual activity out of the airport.
3: I saw the search and rescue aircraft in because that always has been a search base.
4: So they're looking for somebody.
3: Yeah. When I see things like that, I'd like to know what's going on.
0: What was going on was indeed a search for a small plane gone missing the previous evening. The constable found out it was a training aircraft from Vancouver, 4 hours to the west, which had flown to Penticton the day before, with two on board, both teenagers.
3: And I found that a little bit unusual, especially in those days, because 19, 20-year-olds didn't fly all over the country.
4: Sure. Couldn't have had very much experience.
3: No, and that terrain can be very treacherous.
0: So the constable, though no one asked him to, started poking around.
3: I spoke to the main refueler. He serviced the aircraft. He filled them up with fuel. And they'd spent the afternoon beside the aircraft on a blanket, and they were reorganizing stuff out of the airplane and putting it in these bags.
4: Did you wonder if maybe they were smuggling something?
3: Didn't know.
0: Then Constable Peterson went looking for witnesses who may have seen the plane flying by. And yes, several did. They noticed because it had gone up into a narrow, windy valley, a posted no-fly zone, and not on the flight plan. It buzzed a ski mountain outside town and a nearby observatory with its massive radio telescopes.
3: I spoke to the fella there, and I said, what happens if somebody flies over? Does anything trigger an alarm or anything like that? And he said, oh, yeah. He said, this is a no-fly zone over here. And there was a disturbance registered. He said that was a small airplane because he said, we've seen them before.
0: But after that, no idea where the plane went, and there was no emergency locator transmitter on board since it was a training aircraft and wasn't usually more than 25 miles from Vancouver.
4: Was one of the thoughts that you thought maybe they'd crashed in the bush somewhere and just...
3: Absolutely.
4: ...didn't survive?
3: Absolutely.
4: Everybody was looking for this plane.
3: That's right, yeah.
5: The parties used it.
0: That very same summer Monday, a cub reporter, brand new, 22 years old, had just started working at the Vancouver Sun newspaper. Margot Harper heard about the missing plane, dug a little, and came up with the names, the people on board. Yaroslav Ambrosik, the pilot, known as Jerry, a 19-year-old who'd soloed just a year before, an emigre from Poland at the age of 10, and a Boy Scout with dreams of becoming a commercial airline pilot, and his passenger and girlfriend, 18-year-old Diane Babcock.
6: She was a very good student. She was a runner. She was set on a career in nursing. You know, she was ambitious and she was determined to be successful.
0: When Margot Harper started nosing around the high school from which Jerry and Diane had so recently graduated, she learned a theory was rapidly circulating here. A theory with an ancient and universal theme.
6: What emerged right away was the suggestion that they were kind of a Romeo and Juliet couple, that their families had been disapproving of their relationship, and the suggestion emerged that they were trying to run away together.
4: They were eloping.
6: That was the suggestion, that they, in fact, had been trying to get away from parental pressure,
4: sure,
6: from an unhappy social scene.
4: Yarik had this strong parental influence that he was trying to get away from, a father who was too tough on them or something.
6: Yeah.
4: And she had a family that didn't want her involved with this Polish kid. And
6: from the wrong side of the tracks,
4: yeah,
6: et cetera. Yeah.
4: That's what made it Romeo and Juliet.
6: Indeed.
0: But according to Diane's family,
6: I spoke with Mr. Babcock, Diane's father, who soundly dismissed that theory and said that there was no reason that they would have had to elope. And if Jerry and Diane had wanted to be together, that they could have been together. And I remember thinking at the time, it didn't quite ring true. And I wondered whether Mr. Babcock was appealing to his daughter through the media to come home if she was out there somewhere, that everything would be okay.
4: Mm-hmm.
6: They were absolutely out of their minds with, you know, worry, desperation, fear. At that point, their daughter was simply missing. And so was Jerry. And so was the plane.
2: Then so it went. Families frantic with worry. Search and rescue missions flying all over British Columbia, wondering where those teenagers could have gone. And then a week later, everything changed with a strange and alarming phone call from New York City.
4: What was that like?
3: Stunning. I'm going, what?
5: Coming up.
7: I was talking to Tom Pulaski.
5: One mystery solved. So many more not.
7: They're going to look for you, you know, forever. And then they're going to find you.
5: When

0: By the last days of August in 1982, Canadian search and rescue had been scouring the mountains for a week for probably a crashed airplane and the missing teenagers Jerry Ambrosek and Diane Babcock. But what happened then stopped them cold. Back in Vancouver, a close friend of the couples had received a phone call. And it was hard to believe, but the call was said to be from the missing pilot himself, Jerry Ambrosek.
1: What did you think when you heard that?
2: I was just floored. I couldn't comprehend. I don't think anyone could.
3: When I first heard this, I'm going, you've got to be kidding me.
0: But it was true, at least according to the friend. A young man named Tom Pawlowski, who reported that Jerry had called him with an astonishing story. A story that explained what happened to that small plane they'd been looking for. The plane had been ditched, Jerry claimed to his friend. Crashed, on purpose, onto the surface of a lake across the border in Montana. And Diane was still in the plane, deep in the cold, cold water of Little Bitterroot Lake. And Jerry, in shock, he told his friend in that phone call, had fled the scene of the crash, calling his friend somehow now from a bus terminal in New York City.
2: I think one of the things that was so captivating about the story for everyone was, yeah, this notion that somehow this young couple could actually pull off this incredible, magical disappearing act. Mm-hmm. The idea that they'd successfully run away to be together, right? And that they had defied all odds and that they made it. And then you hear that, well, he's crashed the plane and her body's at the bottom of the lake and he's on the run. It becomes a completely different story.
0: But investigators and reporters alike wondered, was Jerry's friend Tom telling the truth about that phone call?
3: They put him to the polygraph and he was to be found truthful.
0: All this was pre-internet, of course, and that's probably why the RCMP had no idea that a sheriff down there in Montana had just begun investigating an oil sheen on the water and reports of a stranger wandering the shoreline. And then, after that phone call from Jerry, the RCMP called the sheriff and told him about the young couple and the plane way down deep and the young woman still inside. Constable Peterson went to Montana to help out. And in Vancouver, the Mounties put a tap on Tom's phone, just in case Jerry called again. And sure enough, he did.
4: Hello, this Irish collect call to Tom Pawlowski from Lewis Gomez.
5: From where?
4: It's to Tom Pawlowski from Lewis Gomez in Dallas, Texas.
5: Right, yeah.
0: That Jerry would use an alias was strange, but that he was at a phone booth near this store in East Dallas, Texas? Wild.
5: Hi. What the hell are you doing here?
0: And then, as they talked, Jerry offered a version of the story that didn't sound much at all like the story of Romeo and Juliet and all the headlines.
5: I went because I was going to shoot him because I guess he was in love with me or something like that.
3: Yeah.
5: But it wasn't because we both wanted to run away from home and, you know. Why was it? Because I wanted to get away, that's all. She just tagged along. And she said, you know, like, can't live without me and all this shit like that, right? So,
0: like he didn't really care what she did. But then, later, same conversation, Jerry said that losing Diane was like half of him dying.
5: She's gone. I mean, I'm alone. And I mean, I'm lonely.
0: Jerry was calling, he told his friend, to try to make sure Diane was found. But given the circumstances of Diane's death, he said he would not be coming home, would not turn himself in.
5: They find a plane with a dead body inside. Then that's fine. It's murder. That's what it's just gonna be. So
6: I said, but you didn't kill her. So why should you? You know, why should somebody look for you?
5: I don't know why. You come, but look for me. Then. I don't want her to look for me.
6: Well, but listen. I mean, you can't be. You know, you don't want somebody to look for you for a thing that you didn't do.
5: I didn't do anything. It's not like I killed her. They can see there's no wounds on her of a knife or anything that I killed her.
0: But Jerry had already told Tom his decision was made. He wasn't coming home ever.
6: Why don't you come back, Jerry?
5: I told you I'm not coming back. Why?
6: because that's stupid. Everyone's looking for you. Everyone. Because listen, they're going to look for you, you know, forever.
5: And they'll never find you.
1: Did you wonder why he wouldn't, once he lost his girlfriend, why he wouldn't kind of throw himself on the mercy of the court and come back and apologize and try to get on with his life?
3: I believe that too. And Tom, his friend, really, really worked on him to do that.
1: Yeah.
3: Because, you know, the longer you leave it, the worse it gets. The story gets bigger and bigger as to why you ran away, you know, and now it becomes more suspicious.
0: And a bigger story. So reporter Margot Harper embarked on her first international assignment to Little Bitterroot Lake, where they believe they were very close to finding the airplane and Diane.
2: And I remember thinking, and kind of hoping against hope, that somehow maybe she'd escaped somehow, mm-hmm. you know. I mean, it seemed inconceivable that the body in the plane could be anyone but her, but you just don't know until you actually see.
0: And see she did. She arrived at the lakeshore just in time to see the plane emerge from the water with that indelible image, the girl's hair stuck in the door, her long blonde locks wet from waving around in the water.
2: I remember looking at it and thinking, oh my God, you know, she looks like Ophelia from Hamlet. I remember just walking over to the plane and I looked inside and she was perfectly preserved. You know, the lake was so cold. She was kind of slumped over. My recollection is her head was against the side of the door. Her hair was streaming out and she just looked like she was asleep.
1: You've never forgotten it?
2: No. That image with her hair streaming out the window and coming out of that watery grave is one that has really haunted me. I think almost like no other image in my career.
0: After Diane was taken away, the sheriff invited Margot back to the hangar to see what else was on the plane.
2: They had taken out a life raft, some kind of disguises, mm-hmm. survival gear. There was another duffel bag with sleeping bags and extra clothing. And it became, in that moment, crystal clear what the plan had been.
1: Mm-hmm.
2: It was clear that they were going to, you know, crash the plane, dump the plane.
1: Ditch it.
2: And jump into a life raft and make their way to shore and try to disguise themselves somehow. And so I filed a story the next day in the Vancouver Sun, which was front page, confirming the elopement theory, but it's hardly an elopement now, is it? It's something else. It's an escape fantasy, really.
0: But the reality? Diane was dead. And two law enforcement agencies from two countries were now at work to solve the mystery of what really happened at Little Bitterroot Lake.
7: Coming up.
8: He could have gotten her out of there.
9: Well, that's my opinion.
10: More questions about what happened and suspicion about why.
9: Did he really want to run away with her forever? If that's the woman I was going to elope with and I couldn't get her out of the airplane, you would have found me in it too.
10: When Dateline

0: It was when the Royal Canadian Mounted Police showed up that the mystery behind what happened at Little Bitterroot Lake finally, like the plane itself, emerged into something like clarity. Or at least, who was who and what they were doing there. The young pilot, 19-year-old Jerry Ambrosik. Jerry's girlfriend, 18-year-old Diane Babcock, descending in the plane to her death.
1: I remember it being so unbelievable. First of all, that a plane had landed in what I considered our family's lake. Huh. And that someone was killed. And that we had actually met the person who was flying that plane.
0: Now, Flathead County detectives set about trying to figure out exactly what happened when the plane came down, and how and why death came to poor Diane.
2: We concluded that she died by drowning.
0: Diane did have a broken collarbone, a fracture in her neck, and a bruise to the right side of her forehead, all most likely incurred when the plane hit the water. But they were all survivable injuries. Except, when they found Diane, she was still strapped in. So, maybe the seatbelt, instead of saving her life, helped end it. Maybe the buckle jammed. Pat Walsh is a retired detective. He was a deputy back then.
3: Her lap belt had flipped

0: back and a bruise to the right side of her forehead, all most likely incurred when the plane hit the water. But they were all survivable injuries. Except, when they found Diane, she was still strapped in. So, maybe the seatbelt, instead of saving her life, helped end it. Maybe the buckle jammed. Pat Walsh is a retired detective. He was a deputy back then.
1: Her lap belt had flipped over so the buckle was against her body, or she couldn't have reached it in a hurry without realizing.
2: And so the buckle had actually flipped around.
1: Yes, it flipped around, which is going to happen if it's a little bit loose and not cinched down tight.
0: But aside from that, the belt was not malfunctioning in any way.
3: It wasn't jammed, it wasn't locked.
0: And yet, it was obvious, Diane did not even try to get it open. Not like you'd think a person would if her life depended on it.
3: Well, one of the first things I checked during the autopsy was her fingernails. None of her nails were broke. There was no bruising or anything of the fingertips. And you just imagine yourself being in a craft that's sinking, and you're holding your breath, and you're scrambling. You know the belt's stuck. Yeah. You know, you can't get the belt free. What would, you know, I'd probably break my fingers trying to get the thing break. If nothing else, by straining, pulling just on the belt fruitlessly until you have to give it up, you know. So there was none of that. And I don't understand that today. Why did that happen?
0: And then suddenly, a new twist. Diane's doctor revealed to investigators that just days before the crash and her death, she'd had an abortion. So that raised Deputy Jim DuPont's antenna, especially given what Jerry had said in one of those calls to his friend, taped by the RCMP after the crash.
4: She went because I guess she was in love with me or something like that. And she says, you know, like, can't live without me and all this like that, right?
2: Anything go through your mind at that point?
3: Did he really want her to be there? Did he really want to run away with her forever? She is the one that was madly in love with him. It probably wasn't the same type of issue in reverse.
0: So maybe the crash presented an opportunity to not have a clingy girlfriend. Or maybe, as Diane's family would later claim, she was a vulnerable young woman afraid of being left by the only lover she'd ever had, and her emotions told her to get on board even if Jerry didn't really want her to. Jim, a pilot, remember, had been doing some informed thinking, and he figured Jerry would certainly have had time to save Diane's life if he wanted to.
3: I would guess you'd be lucky to get 5 minutes. You know, 5 minutes is a long time when you're in a hurry. You can do a lot of things in 5 minutes, and you can get two people out of an airplane and get what you want out of it.
0: And if there was that much time, why didn't Jerry get her out of there? Why didn't he even take out the two-person rubber raft he'd stashed in the cargo compartment? A theory began to harden in the deputy's head.
2: He could have gotten her out of there.
3: Well, that's my opinion. My opinion is he could.
2: And you must have been thinking that at the time.
3: I was concerned of why, because I know he also got out with his equipment.
0: Oh, yes. Jerry's equipment. That duffel bag wrapped in green plastic. He was seen with it on shore after the crash. It contained his clothes and money. Though they didn't know that for quite a while. $2,200 he and Diane, mostly Diane, had saved for the trip.
1: I thought it was very convenient that he got that bag and he wasn't able to get her out.
2: Convenient.
1: It's convenient for him.
2: Yeah. Not so convenient for her.
1: No.
3: We've all been 18 and in love, and we know how intense that is. If that's the woman I was going to elope with and run away with, and I couldn't get her out of the airplane, you would have found me in it too.
2: And that really was the heart of your belief that this guy had done it on purpose.
3: I think he took advantage of an opportunity and let her go down, or just didn't try.
2: Yeah.
3: And he saved himself and not her. I mean, one of the two things happened. I don't know how you could explain it any other way.
0: And there was one more thing troubling Jim DuPont, maybe more important than all the other clues. Namely, if Jerry Ambrosek didn't do anything wrong, why did he run? Not long after poor Diane was lifted out of Little Bitterroot Lake, she was laid to rest in a small family plot in a cemetery across the border in British Columbia.

0: in Montana, lawmen decided what Jerry did was a crime. They filed charges, negligent homicide. So Jerry Ambrosek was now a wanted man, a fugitive. And the manhunt was on.
1: Coming up, from Canada to the U.S. to south of the border.
2: I wasn't sure he wasn't in Mexico.
1: And more tragedy for Diane's father.
3: How much more can a family endure?
1: When Dateline...

0: Jerry Ambrosik was like a ghost, an apparition on the lakeshore, and then gone. Vanished into where? There was just one clue to where he may have reappeared, telephonically, at least.
1: Yes, I was collect call from Lewis Gomez, Dallas, Texas.
0: A phone call placed from Dallas, Texas. That last phone call he made to his friend Tom was traced to a phone booth. You remember those, don't you? Long gone now, it was near a grocery store in East Dallas. Rick Hawk, one of the divers who'd pulled the plane out of the lake, was also a detective, and he was assigned to find Jerry. He knew about the phone booth, but...
2: there wouldn't have been much of a guarantee he'd go back to that same phone booth.
3: Yeah.
2: And my sheriff wasn't about to send me down to Texas to sit on a phone booth for...
3: God knows
2: how long. An unspecified number of hours, days, weeks, months. He was an 17 or 18-year-old kid. He got all the way to Texas somehow and disappeared. I thought he was under a cactus someplace.
0: A reasonable assumption, one would think. It was like the guy just didn't exist. Months passed, then years. They kept looking, but with rapidly diminishing expectations. Jerry didn't contact anyone, far as they could tell.
4: I wasn't sure he wasn't in Mexico.
5: Certainly could have been. So it's sort of, what's the point of trying to chase around after a ghost?
4: Well, that's my job.
0: By 1991, 9 years after the crash, Deputy Jim DuPont had become the elected sheriff. And Jerry Ambrosik had joined the list of America's Most Wanted, appearing on several versions of the popular TV program, including Final Justice. He stayed on that very big deal list all the way through the 1990s.
4: About the third time it was featured on America's Most Wanted, I actually went back to D.C.
6: Well, what do you do when you take part in a show like that?
4: Well, my job was there to be on the phone in case a tip came in that sounded real. And none of the calls that came in were credible.
0: It was depressing. Without a tip, short of Jerry turning himself in, there was almost nothing for law enforcement to go on.
6: This was kind of a lost cause during your period.
7: Oh, it was. I can remember we had calls from Interpol even on some people called and said, hey, I think it's this guy, and they ended up not to be him.
0: In Canada, Diane Babcock's father called the RCMP once a week for years, and then once a month, hoping for news. It never came. Then, in 1999, 17 years after the crash, Diane's father and mother were driving to the cemetery where she was buried, as they had done so faithfully each year since her death. It was a bus that collided with them, smashed into their car. Diane's mother, Adele, was killed. She was 65.
8: They thought, how much more can a family endure?
0: By 2000, RCMP Constable Peterson retired.
9: Those unsolved cases stick with you.
8: They do.
9: In your line of work.
8: They do, yep. In fact, sometimes you wake up in the middle of the night thinking about them, you know, long after.
0: And as the 25th anniversary of the crash closed in, with Sheriff DuPont pondering retirement after four terms, he wondered if what he considered the biggest case he couldn't solve would haunt him long after he took off the sheriff's star for good.
6: This case seemed to really get under his skin.
4: Jim spent a lot of time talking to the family. And whenever there was any communication with the victim's father, Jim would be the one that would talk to him. And he always tried to stay in touch with him.
6: Yeah, that'll certainly get you invested in the case if you know the family.
4: I felt he had a personal investment in it, yes.
0: But would Sheriff DuPont's investment ever pay off? And at what cost?
10: Coming up, she wanted an honest man.
11: Being deliberately untruthful really bothers me.
10: She ended up with a wanted man.
11: I was like, so what else have you lied to me about?